0: In Genesis, God placed man in the garden to work it and to keep it. Proverbs honors the one who works his land. Paul warns against idleness and calls believers to earn their bread. Why does that still matter today? Because education should form capable people under God, not dependent subjects under bureaucracy.
1: Live from Northern California, it's Lifeline with Craig Roberts. He's the host of Northern California's longest-running conservative talk show. He's a man with a message, a conservative with compassion. He's Lifeline's own Craig Roberts.
2: Well, thank you kindly, and good afternoon. Good to have you with us on this Tuesday edition of Lifeline for the 21st day of July. Well, as we lead off the program tonight, a very familiar guest to you, and you might seemingly think, when I tell you the title of his new book, a very familiar topic. But is it? Is it a topic that perhaps we have oversimplified? If I asked you the question, why Jesus died, you would likely say, well, come on, Craig, that's a simple one. He died for my sins, right? We all know that. And while the topic tonight is not to question that, it is, however, to really sort of pull back the layers of the onion and realize that this is far deeper, far more involved, and that at the surface and at the core, yes, certainly, the answer to that question is he died for our sins. But then the subtitle to that is, and so much more. The new book is called simply Why Jesus Died, 65 Reasons Why Jesus Went to the Cross. And joining me today in studio, the co-founder of Forgiveness Ministries and senior pastor at Friends Church of Walnut Creek, Pastor Steve Deal. Always good to have you with us.
3: Glad to be here, Craig.
2: Last time you were here, you handed me the book so hot off the presses,
3: yep.
2: The ink was still wet.
3: That's
2: fact,
3: right.
2: My fingers have finally gotten the last of the...
3: I think it had just gone to Amazon like 2 days before.
2: Good stuff. And, you know, as I suggested in my opening remark, Why Jesus Died, 65 Reasons Why Jesus Went to the Cross, the subtitle suggesting that we have perhaps generally oversimplified or perhaps just plain left out many points from God's plan.
3: Yeah, and I think that's true for me as a pastor as well. I was shocked, and I say that in the introduction of this book. I first became aware of how many different ways Jesus died by someone else's book. It was called The Passion of the Christ, and then he had written about 50 Reasons Why Christ Died, and I got that book maybe 25 years ago. But I thought it was kind of strange that it was exactly 50. And when I was done reading it, I had quickly thought of four or five others. And you know that I memorize whole books of the Bible. And even having memorized most of the books of the New Testament, I could not off the top of my head think up even 20 reasons why Jesus went to the cross. So that book was very helpful in expanding originally my own awareness is probably. I think most of our listeners are familiar with the 65 reasons, but we never line them up side by side and count them and go, oh my gosh, look at that, 65 reasons. I did this, the book project started about 8 years ago at my church where we took that other book I was talking about it and we used it 50 days before Good Friday. And I encouraged everyone to look at one reason each day before Good Friday when we would be focusing more intently on the cross. Then I added the ones that I thought that author had missed. And as I kept doing that every year, the number went from 50 to 54 to 58 to 60 to 62. And last year, I published each one on Facebook, one a day. And several people said, you just need to put this into a book so we can have it. So that's how this book came about. And again, I'm still surprised. 65 reasons written in the New Testament, benefits of why Jesus died.
2: And I think at the core in unpacking, and some on the surface with your introduction might think, oh, well, this is kind of a study then that we can pull out when we're getting ready to prepare our hearts for Good Friday and ultimately for Resurrection Sunday, and then kind of goes back on the shelf again. But But even to the casual reader in going through the pages and each of the individual 65 chapters has got to walk away, as I did, with a profound sense that while, yes, at the core, the answer is he died for our sins, and yet God has packed into his plan of reconciliation so much more that we really do Christ, his death on the cross, burial, resurrection, and God's profound desire for reconciliation with his creation, we really do it an injustice. We cut him no slack because we've oversimplified it.
3: That's right. And not just we're not just doing a disservice to him, we're doing a disservice to ourselves.
2: Oh, indeed.
3: Because so many of these 65 reasons directly benefit the believer in Christ. And when we don't know them and can't put our faith in them, it doesn't mean they're not true, but it may mean that we're not fully experiencing them. And not everything that Jesus died for is for our sins. For example, one of the biggest reasons Paul talks about in Romans 6 is he died to demonstrate God's perfect, infinite, unconditional love for sinners. We know that the verses say that hope does not disappoint because the love of God has been poured out within our hearts. For while we were still helpless, Christ died for us. For one will hardly die for a righteous man, though perhaps for a good man someone might dare even to die. But God demonstrates his own love for us in this. While we were yet sinners,
2: Christ died for us. Amen. You have a tendency, in a good way, to really like to dive deeper. I mean, we've had more conversations on the topic of forgiveness than I would have ever imagined.
3: Yeah.
2: And in the first one or two, I thought, okay, well, cover it all. Let's move on to something else. And then realizing, like the proverbial onion, the more layers you pull back, the more intense it becomes, the more real it becomes, in a sense, because suddenly now you look at a topic that seemingly is fundamental and basic. I mean, we think about reconciliation. Well, that means we're getting along again together. So, we had an issue with God. God had an issue with us. There was this sin thing, but we've asked for forgiveness. He's forgiven us, and now we're best buds.
3: Yeah.
2: And that is such a disservice, as I said a moment ago, because it so oversimplifies such a profound aspect of the gospel that it really short circuits then our ability to go deeper in our relationship with Christ, because we're trying to create what is at the core a very profound subject into such a almost ridiculous level of oversimplification that is it any wonder why people walk away with a sense of hollowness or emptiness, because they really never understood
3: they didn't
2: the
3: get
2: depth
3: the
2: and
3: full
2: breadth.
3: Depth. And it's amazing when there are verses like the Apostle Paul who said to the Corinthians, when I came to you, I determined to know nothing among you except Jesus Christ and him crucified. I'm going to explain to you what that means and all that it means. Or to the Galatians, he would say, you foolish Galatians, before whose eyes Jesus Christ was publicly portrayed as crucified, how are you getting away from that? So it is very easy, and I think it's a part of Satan's strategy to get us to take our eyes off of the cross of Christ. We can sing about it. I think you often use the term in past discussions, we sanitize it so it looks clean and comfortable. But it's a violent, cruel, bloody way to die. Why did it have to be that way? And why did the Son of God have to do it? And what were the benefits? What was God accomplishing? And he is a genius to be able, as you just said, to be able to accomplish so many different things simultaneously in one act.
2: And that's what strikes me about what you do inside the pages of Why Jesus Died. And that is that while, yes, at the core, the regenerative, restorative reconciliation that is the penultimate of the gospel message is still there, fully intact.
3: Yes.
2: But then we begin to realize that there is so much more hanging on that tree at Golgotha than we ever realized.
3: Right. Matter of fact, because I've been doing forgiveness ministries for 26 years now and emphasizing that God forgives the penalty of sin in, through, and because of the execution of Jesus Christ, that he is the full and just payment for the penalty of our sins, and not for ours only, but as John says in 1 John 2:2, for the whole world. So I have focused on Jesus' death being the payment for the penalty of sin, not exclusively, but emphasizing it when I'm teaching forgiveness, that people have said to me, is that the only benefit of the cross? Mm. And that's one of the things years ago that caught my attention that said, I need to start teaching more about the cross and not just the payment for the penalty.
2: And that message certainly in the centrality of why Christ came and what God called him to do can't by any wise be underestimated or undervalued.
3: No, I mean, no.
2: It is the point on the map, so to speak. It is ground zero
3: and
2: for
3: it is,
2: everything.
3: And it is in particular for certain Protestant denominations. But for example, the Lutheran Church and their theology, payment for the penalty of sin, that wasn't Martin Luther's real emphasis. His emphasis was on the cross, Jesus defeated Satan.
2: Mm-hmm.
3: And that's true. That's one of the 65 benefits or reasons why he went to the cross, to defeat Satan, to take away Satan's legal authority over humanity, or as the writer of Hebrews says, to destroy him who had the power of death. That is the devil. So some theologies will emphasize on certain aspects of the death of Jesus and leave the other aspects out. And that's what I don't want to do. I'd like for people to see, let's look at the whole of the picture. I think, honestly, this book should be used in every seminary, every Bible school, every new Christian class. Everyone should at least be exposed to, hey, look, here's what the Bible says, 65 reasons why Jesus died.
2: Especially for the young believer who is still pondering and working their way through their salvation and their relationship with Christ and would undoubtedly have questions about, well, is Christ's blood on the cross sufficient for this circumstance or that scenario or
3: right.
2: that situation? And, you know, if we begin to unpack, as you and I have many times, the breadth and depth of the topic of forgiveness, and now to then realize, oh, but wait, there's so much more
3: yeah.
2: that sadly we know of in little bits and chunks and pieces here and there, and we may at various times given mental assent to. But to then do the carve out of the totality, kind of wrap your arms around everything, is something that seldom we ever do in the church.
3: That's right. And these aren't reasons that I thought up. These are each taken straight out of the Bible. So the way the book is constructed, it's a very short book, actually. As you know, for each reason, there's just maybe one page of explanation that's built off of one or two or three or four or five verses, as this is where this reason comes from, where Paul said this or Peter said this or Jesus said this. Or the writer of Hebrews said this. So they're not made up. They're out of Scripture. And the early church, I say the earliest church after the days of Pentecost, they didn't know or understand these reasons. It took the Holy Spirit's coming and then speaking through the apostles and teaching them, that who then taught the early church, and then it was written down and became our New Testament. The explanation, God had to explain all of what he was accomplishing through the cross.
2: Yeah, because
3: Jesus
2: you think
3: Christ.
2: About it, particularly early on and before the upper room experience, I'm sure, or certainly before Christ's resurrection, there had to have been a perspective of the apostles that said, well, boy,
3: it's all over.
2: We really hitched our wagon to
3: That's
2: the wrong
3: right.
2: train here. This is a disaster. This is utter defeat.
3: That's right. I point that out in the introduction of the book, that even before the crucifixion of Jesus, we know that when Jesus explained and told the disciples, I'm going to go to Jerusalem, I'm going to be handed over to the chief priest, they're going to beat me, hand me over to the Gentiles, they're going to crucify me, and then I'm going to be raised from the dead. We're told, They didn't get it.
4: Yeah, go on. Yeah.
3: You don't. We don't. What do you mean? This has got to be some kind of analogy, parable.
4: Yeah.
3: So
4: Alan Funt is going to step out of the woodwork somewhere and say, "Surprise, you're on candid camera."
3: Right. So you're right when you say after the crucifixion and before the resurrection, they figured we hitched our wagon up to the wrong horse.
4: Yeah.
3: This is a defeat. God has rejected Jesus. He's not the Messiah. And that should say something to us also about how even today, and we might want to talk about this more because I know this is something you've noticed in the church and you've mentioned it many times, is that the cross of Jesus Christ is just not an attractive event. The crucifixion, the brutality, the bloodiness, the violence of a crucifixion, we don't see it. I mean, movies kind of depict it. I think Mel Gibson's Passion of the Christ, I've only watched that once. I can't watch it a second time. People of Jesus' day, though, they would walk down roads and see people crucified. I mean, Rome was in the habit of crucifying their enemies. So they knew it. They felt it. We don't. We sanitize it. We sterilize it. We sing about it. We make jewelry out of it. And so there is something, I think, inside of all of us, whether we're an early follower of Jesus or today, 20 centuries later, I don't really want to spend a whole lot of time looking at something, thinking about something that's so bloody and violent.
4: With me today in studio, Pastor Steve Deal, co-founder of Forgiveness Ministries, author of a new book called Why Jesus Died, 65 Reasons Why Jesus Went to the Cross. We're going to start to unpack at least some of them as our conversation continues right here on KFAX.
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4: All right, we're back with Pastor Steve Deal, co-founder of Forgiveness Ministries. He's also the senior pastor of Friends Church in Walnut Creek, and he's got a new book out. It's called simply Why Jesus Died, 65 Reasons Why Jesus Went to the Cross. And, you know, thinking about this, we were just discussing off the air here with Pastor Deal that one of the things that strikes me about the approach to the book is, you know, oftentimes it's 200-300 pages. We trudge through a chapter maybe in a day and a half, 2 days, drop the bookmark into the next new chapter, and think, well, that was interesting, and then and we kind of move on to the next. This is an approach where it's bite-sized chunks.
3: Just a page, page and a half each reason.
4: Tops. You do give people an opportunity to dig a little bit deeper, which I like that, so that it's not a hard period, but there's, okay, here's some food for thought, and here's how you can go even deeper.
3: Right.
4: But I really think that it asks of the reader at the end of the chapter to do some personal inventory.
3: Yeah.
4: And to recognize what our understanding has been of this one result of Christ's death on the cross, or in many cases, I think, again, that notion that we've tended to really oversimplify aspects of the gospel that tragically in the end robs us so much not only of the gravitas of what happened that day 2,000 years ago, but also robs us of the depth and breadth of God's profound love for his creation.
3: Right. It does. The less we are aware of all of the good things God has done for us, the more likely we are to be tempted by the things of the world as its substitutes. So unless we're grounded strongly in the goodness of God and what he's accomplished through the cross, and we were talking about the resurrection and his coming again, that just leaves us vulnerable. It leaves it's kind of a sloppy Christianity.
4: Well, and that notion, too, that, you know, some people might look at the topic, and I don't mean this in a flippant manner, but there are those that I would imagine are immature enough in their faith that say, okay, I get it, you know, God sees me as a sinner, and I made a few mistakes, so Jesus died for me, and now I'm reconciled unto the Father. Is that all?
3: Yeah.
4: I mean, part of that certainly communicating the fact that we have a very horrible understanding of sin and separation from God and what that means, but then also suggesting that we have a very basic, almost infantile understanding of, again, just exactly what God intended to accomplish on that cross.
3: That's right. And I like the way you said that, because I think it betrays how Americans, our culture, has taught us to think. It's all about me. It's all about me. It's all about me. So we only understand the cross as how it directly applies to me and the payment for my sins. Okay, well, that's true. It does apply to that. But, for example, one of the things that I learned in discovering more about forgiveness is when the Apostle Paul in 2 Corinthians chapter 5 says, God's love for other people now controls how I think about and treat other people, because I've concluded this. And it's interesting he says, I concluded. It means God didn't tell me this. It means I had to do some thinking, some research, and I had an epiphany, and I've concluded this. And I've concluded this, that Jesus died for everyone. Therefore, everyone died. And the way he said that affects me, he says, from now on, I don't see people the way I used to see them as a Jewish person. I used to measure people according to their race, according to their gender, according to their economic status, whether they were slaves or free. I don't see people that way anymore. I see them as people God loved, Jesus, and the proof is Jesus died for them. That changes how I relate to other people.
4: We get an offer from our bank to open up a CD. We get an offer from the internet service provider about a new channel. We get an offer from Amazon, whatever it might be. And how often we stop and say, well, is that it? But what else is there? Oh, come on now.
3: For me. Yeah.
4: And there's that, and I want to be careful here. I don't want to seem to suggest that God is feeding into that me-ism. But what he's really doing here is really showing that there is a limitation to our understanding of his mercy.
3: Yeah.
4: That you see demonstrated throughout all of these 65 examples.
3: Right.
4: That it's almost, here's another example of God's grace, another example of God's love, another example of God's mercy,
3: right.
4: 65 times over.
3: Yeah.
4: And you might have even missed a few.
3: Right. Matter of fact, someone after a friend of mine.
4: The guy who wrote the 50s certainly missed 15. We know that, right?
3: Yes. Someone's already pointed out I may have missed one, but I think I included it in the deeper diggings in the verse there. So I hope I didn't.
4: Or a volume two is on
3: or,
4: its way.
3: Yeah, a second edition yeah, someday. Yeah. And I'd invite my readers, if you come up with another one, just send it to me. Yes. And also, I think when we think about the gospel and the cross of Jesus Christ, there's another aspect of where it does radically benefit us, and that is the good news is only going to be felt as good as the bad news is felt as bad news. And so these 65 reasons are each addressing a problem or a need or a situation that needed to be addressed, that God addressed through the cross of Jesus Christ, and that could not have been addressed it any other way.
4: Yeah, so that the more, get out of jail free card only takes on true significance
3: if you're in jail.
4: If you're in jail, or you understand the length and the severity of the penalty. Pardon me, the penalty.
3: That's right. And some of the need and the benefit, again, we might not feel or be aware of. We might only become aware of the need when we see the solution, when we see the explanation of this is the benefit or one of the benefits and reasons why Jesus went to the cross, that might alert someone to go, oh, I didn't know that was needed, but the Bible says it was. So thank you, Lord, for meeting that need. For example, probably most of our listeners are not Jewish people, but one of the greatest things that the cross of Jesus Christ accomplished was, as Paul says, to break down the barrier of the dividing wall between Jews and non-Jews, which he says was the law of Moses. And so God established the Jewish people as a special group of people, the chosen people with special covenants. And the Jewish people took that to an unhealthy extreme of where they would look down upon and belittle non-Jewish people and not relate to them. Well, at the cross of Jesus Christ, Paul says he's created one new man where Jew or Gentile doesn't matter anymore. It's in a matter of fact, and I hope our listeners will hear this. There is no longer Jew nor Gentile. There's no longer slave nor free. There is no longer male nor female. That doesn't mean there's no gender anymore. What it means is there's no difference. The way they looked at the difference between those cultural groups, in Christ Jesus, everybody is the same because of the cross.
4: God is not a respecter of persons.
3: Right.
4: Pastor Steve Deal with us. The book, Why Jesus Died, 65 Reasons Why Jesus Went to the Cross. Is this now available through your website as well as Amazon?
3: Well, if they go to our website and they go to our resources, look under books, they'll see different books such as What You Might Not Know About Forgiveness, Developing a Lifestyle of Forgiveness, and this book. And if you click on that, it just links them, connects them directly to Amazon.
4: Yeah, I'm thinking for listeners in particular that are young believers and are still learning about the breadth and depth and complexity of Christ's work on the cross, this is an ideal book. Those that want to use it as an ongoing reminder, a catapult, if you will, into daily Bible study. And I think the notion of the repetitiveness of a 65-day cycle. So every couple of months, you're back at it again. Why? To pound it home, pound it home, pound it home. The other thing, too, is you can never hear it enough. You can never be reminded enough.
3: No. And it's the message, as Paul said, I determined to know nothing among you non-believers at the time when I came to you except to know Jesus Christ and him crucified. And so being experts in this is actually indispensable in evangelism as well.
4: Online at forgivenessministries.com.
3: Dot org.
4: I'm looking at it on my sheet. It's not here. Wanda, are you listening? 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Oh, there it is. Yes, she was. She was listening and I was not looking. There's the problem. 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
3: Or just go straight to Amazon.
4: Straight to the old Amazon. There you go. Time out. Back with more. Our discussion. Why Jesus Died. 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
4: 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The book, Why Jesus Died, literally hot off the presses, available now through either Amazon or at Forgiveness Ministries website directly, forgivenessministries.org. That's forgivenessministries.org. Some people talk about profound books in terms of Tolstoy's War and Peace, multiple volumes, 5,000 pages. I'm reading a book right now that's probably 300 and something pages. It's work. This is a profound book, not in terms of the number of pages in ink that it uses, but rather in the subject matter, in the way in which it engages the reader at the end of the chapter. And I'll give you a clue, 65 reasons, 65 chapters, but they're not 50, 60 pages per chapter. It's maybe a couple of pages at the most, but it really takes you to a point in Scripture of discovering one more aspect, one more degree of a demonstration of God's love. And, you know, it strikes me, Pastor Deal, that there has to be a degree to which, as you were looking at the 65 reasons and compiling this list, that as much as it is a demonstration of the profound work that took place on the cross, it's also very much a lesson in learning God's character.
3: Oh, yes. Yeah, I would agree with that. And again, like I said, I've memorized most of the books of the New Testament, so these were not new to me, but to line them up side by side was kind of like creating a synergistic multiplication where it wasn't one and one and one equals three. It was one and one and one and one and one was equaling orders of magnitude of watching what God could do and how smart he was. Mm-hmm. Being an engineer, a do-it-yourselfer, I'm just amazed at what God could accomplish through one person, through one act. He's a genius. So it generated in me just a more profound admiration of my Lord and how strong he is, how wise he is, how loving he is, how adept he is in addressing needs and issues that I wasn't even aware of. So
4: I was going to say, particularly for a young believer, this has got to be a lot of, wow, I didn't know he did that. Gee, I didn't realize that was included.
3: Right, right. I think that'll happen for older believers too, because again, even though maybe most of these are taught in a lot of churches, they're not lined up to create the awareness of how many of them there are.
4: We either skip over it or we don't make the connection back to the cross.
3: Right.
4: And that's tragic, too. You and I have had this discussion on a number of occasions around the subject matter of forgiveness, in the sense that so often, and I think particularly today within modern day Christianity, where we lean into seeker sensitive and trying to fill the pews because we're trying to fill the coffers because the church parking lot
3: having better music,
4: yeah, exactly, all of those
3: whatever
4: things.
3: It is.
4: And so then we end up creating a bit of a sanitized version of Christianity. We don't deny what happens on Good Friday, but we discount the role that it plays, and we want to skip over from the death and the suffering of Christ and all that means, and kind of say, yeah, yeah, Jesus died, but then the resurrection.
3: Yeah.
4: And we want to shout that part from the housetop.
3: Right.
4: The problem, I think, as you and I have discussed in the past, is it really is an imbalance.
3: Right.
4: And it almost cheapens the victory over death, sin, and the grave.
3: Right.
4: When we discount what that really means. I mean, can I understand God's love without a little bit awareness of God's righteousness and his holiness?
3: Right. That's right. His love is magnified, as I had quoted earlier, that God's love for us is so great, so unconditional, it's demonstrated by sending his son and punishing his son for sins we committed. For one will hardly die for a righteous man, but God demonstrates his own love for us in this. Christ died for us. So absorbing that, meditating on that, realizing that God loves you and there is nothing you can do to stop him from loving you. None of your sins could ever stop that from happening because he's already paid for them. He's already proved it. He's demonstrated it.
4: I couple of weekends ago. You know how on YouTube you watch one video and then the algorithm
3: I know where you're going.
4: Suddenly decides this is what Craig wants. And before you know it, there are 30 very compelling, interesting things.
3: And it's
4: too.
3: 2 in the morning.
4: Exactly. And I found myself in this true crime loop.
3: Mm.
4: And they follow a case basically from the time of the committed the crime to the arrest and going through the process and eventually through the court case. And it struck me that there were on more than one occasion instances where a younger person who's really done something pretty heinous, they think it's a joke, but it's really pretty heinous. And at the end of the trial, they get acquitted. And the defense attorney needs to explain to them, you're not going to jail. And it's almost as if they kind of get it, but they don't get it. And then you hear the defense attorney explain, for the crime you committed, this is what you were facing. And then goes through the list, and you see the countenance of this person drop.
3: Oh, yeah.
4: And they begin to realize, wow. I had no idea the kind of bullet that I just dodged. I had no idea the kind of misery and suffering that I was in for that the jury could have handed me.
3: That's right. And that's what I meant by earlier when I said looking at the reasons why Jesus went to the cross can make us aware of problems and needs that we were completely unaware of before and then immeasurably more appreciative of God's solution in Jesus Christ on the cross. So, yeah, that's a good illustration of what can happen when someone lines up and looks at these 65 reasons.
4: There's a line in a hymn, and please don't anybody call and say, tell me the name of the hymn, because I can't right now. But the line, something to the effect of, his blood covers it all.
3: Yes, it's ringing a bell.
4: Yeah, when you answer,
3: if there's
4: the
3: a
4: bell,
3: long period of
4: know.
3: Silence that's here, that, we're both thinking.
4: That's that over 50 thing again.
3: Yeah,
4: is that a big part of the message in this book as well, to convey to the reader that his blood covers it all?
3: Well, that's a good question. I'm not answering very quickly here. I'm not sure. Again, I think that question might be born out of oversimplifying the cross to simply being the payment for the penalty of our sins, that his blood covers it all. There is, of course, the blood means the physical death of our Lord Jesus. But there's more, for example, God demonstrating his unconditional love for us. Would that come under his blood covers it all? I don't think that phrase would carry that lesson that he loves us unconditionally.
4: Well,
3: directly.
4: It's certainly demonstrative.
3: Yeah.
4: If he's willing to send his only begotten son to become sin on my behalf.
3: Right.
4: Wow.
3: But the phrase, his blood covers it all, I think is focusing on paying the penalty for sin, which is one of the 65 reasons. So I don't think his blood covers it all would summarize all the 65 by any means. I think they're much more diverse than that.
4: So you don't see that then, as we're thinking aloud here, that is sort of a shorthand for or complementary of Christ's death on the cross?
3: Well, it's complementary of, and it's certainly true. His blood does cover it all. I just think, as you've said before, when we limit our understanding of the benefits of the cross to his blood covers it all and the payment for our sins and the reason why we can be and are forgiven, we're short-circuiting and cutting ourselves off from seeing the other things, such as defeating Satan at the cross, taking away his authority that he had over humanity. Martin Luther did write some songs about that we sing in hymns, or about creating one new man between Jews and Gentiles, making all human beings equal in Christ. Those are different aspects of the benefits of the cross that are because of the death. They're not necessarily directly connected to the payment of sin.
4: But this also ties in together because I get the sense then that there's not just the death on the cross, but then, of course, the victory on the third day.
3: Well, I would say this. I'm glad you used the word victory, and you said it earlier. I think Easter can eclipse Good Friday because we like the victory and the cleanliness, mm-hmm. and obviously it's a victory, victory over death. But you did use it, rightly so. I agree with you. These are all victories at the cross. The cross is a victory over sin that we can celebrate and worship God for and praise Him for and need to be excited and will be excited about as we know them. The cross is as much a victory as the resurrection is. The cross just happens to be a lot uglier and bloodier than the resurrection. So it kind of turns our stomach, and we're not as quick to want to look at it.
4: Pastor Steve Deal in studio with us tonight. The new book is called Why Jesus Died, 65 Reasons Why Jesus Went to the Cross. 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I want to mention, by the way, that Steve frequently conducts workshops and seminars at churches throughout the Bay Area, and specifically on the broader topic of forgiveness, which sadly so many in the church really have a very almost infantile understanding of what that is. You would think the church would be an expert at it, and sadly enough, we're the ones who need to learn the most. If you want to get more information about inviting Pastor Deal to come and speak to your men's fellowship, your women's gathering, your Sunday morning worship service, whatever the case might be, you can get more information online. 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This time out, back with more as Lifeline continues.
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2: Of God. When Jesus was on the cross, you know, he was challenged and tempted. Prove yourself to be the Son of God. Come down from the cross down. Show us. And Jesus didn't do it. That was demonstrating meekness. And meekness is when a person has the power but chooses not to use it for the well-being of other people. So the cross, one of the reasons why Jesus went to the cross was to demonstrate this character trait of God, not just his love or his justice, but his meekness, his patience. So that would be included in there. It's also to demonstrate the inconceivable depravity of sin and the infinite holiness of God. Why did Jesus have to die in such a violent, horrible, almost unimaginable way? Because the infinite holiness of God had to deal with the infinite wickedness of sin, and there had to be an appropriate demonstration of that.
3: I'm curious, and you know, I've saved what normally is the first question of the conversation for the last. As you and I have talked with some degree of frequency and depth regarding the topic of forgiveness, you have often articulated the profound way in which broadening and deepening your understanding of that subject matter had such an impact on your own life, your own marriage.
2: Yes, yes.
3: I'm curious, in doing this study, I know that while you kind of joke about, well, a guy wrote a book called 50 Reasons, that kind of seems to be the publicist's subtitle, right?
2: Right.
3: That you decided, let's not assign a number, let's just go in and really do a count. I'm curious for you personally, as you dove into this subject matter, what was maybe perhaps the aha or profound takeaway for you that you said, you know what? God must have just snuck that in there, because I don't really ever recall reading that.
2: Well, and there again, I'm not bragging, but having memorized most of the books of the New Testament, I had seen these verses. I had recited them literally hundreds of times, but I had not lined them up side by side.
3: Or seen them grouped together.
2: Grouped together,
3: under one topic heading.
2: And if someone, matter of fact, before I had gotten that other book, someone would have asked me, well, just off the top of your head, how many reasons do you think there are for Jesus going to the cross? I would have said about 20.
3: Mm.
2: And seeing that there were 50 legitimate reasons caught my attention. Seeing that he had missed some made me want to look for more. What are the rest of the ones? And just to focus on them, as you said, as I hope readers will, to not read even two chapters a day, just read one a day, and to sit on it and to think about it and to pray over it and to look at the verses and to absorb it. That will change your life. You will have a greater awareness of God, his love, his character, his nature, a greater awareness of your salvation, of the problems that are solved, of your need for Jesus. It's a journey. You know, the Christian life is a journey where we keep learning and we keep growing and we keep being changed and transformed. This certainly was a huge exercise for me that accelerated my own experience and growth with God. And it's why, I mean, if I had the money, if I won the lottery, I would give this book to every pastor that I could give it to. I'd give it away. Now, I know that sometimes giving someone a book makes it cheap and they're not going to read it. But I think the title, Why Jesus Died, might catch enough people. So maybe I should look at that, especially 65 reasons, because someone should look at that and go, 65 reasons? I don't know 65 reasons why Jesus died. I can't come up with 20 reasons.
3: Most come up with one or two, and that's
2: it. Yeah, that's just it. We come up with a handful, a half a dozen or something. And again, like I said earlier, not only are we doing a disservice to the gift of God and who he is, we're doing an incredible disservice to ourselves. And if we're pastors, we're doing a disservice to our church. I mean, right here.

0: this book could be 65 sermons.
1: Mm-hmm. Right? Easily so, absolutely. And I think to put a bow on our package here of the conversation today, you know, oftentimes we get pulled into deep, profound theological discussions and arguments that takes multiple experts time to unpack, and we have to, you know, do a deep dive into the Word, and this exegesis is going to take 10 months to complete, blah, blah, blah. And there's nothing wrong with that. But sometimes, and maybe for the benefit of all believers with some frequency, to stop for a moment and look at a title like this and say, why Jesus died for me.
0: Yeah. And
1: boy, we ought to be able to stop, you know, hard stop on that.
0: Yeah.
1: And sit and meditate on that for a good long while.
0: Right.
1: And then all of the other reasons that you unpack.
0: And then build on it.
1: That then feed into our understanding of God's love, God's compassion, God's character, God's mercy, God's righteousness, God's grace, God's holiness, God's judgment.
0: Yeah. I think Wanda, and Wanda is your assistant who arranges your schedule.
1: My producer. And so we're talking about you.
0: Yeah, we're talking about you, Wanda. And I don't think you know this. She did a great job. She wanted to know about the book, what the cover looked like, and she went to Amazon and looked, and she sent me, she created four or five pictures for marketing this book. And one of them has the cover of the book, and next to it, it says, the most important question anyone could ever ask.
1: Wow.
0: Why Jesus died.
1: I love that.
0: I sent that back. I said to her, wow, that is so good, Wanda. Thank you for doing that.
1: Yeah. The spirit of man has not revealed this to you.
0: That's a good way of saying it.
1: Absolutely.
0: Because without the Holy Spirit, the death of Jesus is just a sad fact of some historical figure that has no bearing on our lives.
1: There is, by the way, we'll let the cat out of the bag without any great specificity, but there's a couple of other companion books that are going to kind of drop in behind all of this. And with good reason. Meanwhile, to get your copy of Why Jesus Died online at forgivenessministries.org, that's forgivenessministries.org. Pastor Steve Deal, always good to have you with us.
0: Thank you, Craig.
1: Little skosh past 6:00-something o'clock here on KFAX. How much is a skosh, really? That's what I want to know. And can you make change for a skosh in U.S. dollars? Craig Roberts, hour number two of Lifeline straight ahead. Don't go anywhere.
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4: With SRN News, I'm Keith Peters in Washington. The U.S. military says it has launched an 11th night of strikes on Iran, as the two countries vie for control of the Strait of Hormuz. U.S. Central Command did not immediately reveal the targets being struck early Wednesday in the latest wave, which comes after President Trump telegraphed that strikes would be intensifying. President Trump has pledged significant support for Lebanon during a White House meeting with Lebanese leader Joseph Aoun. The meeting on Tuesday aimed to promote long-term peace after months of conflict between Israel and Hezbollah. After it concluded, Trump announced that he would allow the resumption of direct flights between the U.S. and Lebanon that had been suspended since 1985. On Wall Street, the Dow by 385 points. More details at srnnews.com.
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6: July 21. From Milk to Food. For though by this time you ought to be teachers, you need someone to teach you again the basic principles of the oracles of God. Hebrews chapter 5, verse 12. If you keep lots of exercise equipment in your basement, but never pick up the weights to train your muscles or strengthen your cardiovascular health, it will be useless. Muscles grow through consistent use. A personal trainer may be helpful, but we must also make a commitment to train ourselves. When Paul wrote to Timothy, "Train yourself for godliness," he was emphasizing that no role model, leader, or friend could do the hard work for him. As we grow in our Christian walk, we learn elementary truths, slowly putting them into practice and growing in spiritual discernment. This process helps us transition from milk to solid food, from spiritual infancy to spiritual maturity, so that we can eventually begin to teach others. It is a God-designed life cycle meant to expand His kingdom. To change the metaphor, Christianity's fundamental truths are vital. Everything else we learn about Christ is built upon them. But it isn't productive to camp on them forever. We must be diligent in making progress in the Christian life, constantly striving to grow in holiness, asking the Spirit to build us up as we go deeper into His inspired Word. God does not conform His children to the image of His Son, in isolation from life or the instruction of His Word. As you're trained in the Scriptures and lay hold of them, so you make progress. Does your Bible show signs of daily disciplined use? Do you seek intentionally to learn from those who are further on in their walk than you? And do you wrestle with difficult doctrines rather than leaving them for the experts? And do you read and wrestle and meditate with a view to growing in your love for Christ and your ability to serve others in your church and in your community, rather than with a view only to knowing more? Never let it be said of you that you could have grown more and done more to help God's people. Seek to grow. That will require God's help, but as we seek Him, He will surely honor our efforts.
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1: Do you know someone that has questions or struggles with the Trinity, the Godhead? Maybe you yourself have often wondered, well, where exactly is this taught in Scripture? How do I figure out what this triune God is? And you want to hop on the phone? I'll even give you a special dispensation, provided you pull off the road to text somebody and tell them to tune in to AM 1100 KFAX or log on right now, no matter where they're at in the world, at KFAX.com, because we're going to break down some serious answers right out of God's Word, presenting biblical propositions supporting the Trinity. And joining me tonight in studio is a familiar voice to KFAX listeners, also, I might add, a very dear friend. He serves as an adjunct professor at Golden Gate Theological Seminary. He is a pastor of Tiburon Christian Church up in the North Bay, and is host of Contending for the Faith, third Saturday evenings at 7 p.m. right here on KFAX. He is Dr. Jerry Buckner, and Dr. Buckner, is always great to see you.
8: Craig, it's always a blessing to be in the studio live, and oftentimes you generally interview me by phone, and so I said I better make a commitment to come in here so I can show a sense of humility.
9: humble thyself.
8: after all, you know, gave birth from your program to our program. And so we thank the Lord for you and the way God has used you throughout the years and standing firm for the word and the love of people. So we appreciate you and your program as well.
9: Well, and thank you for taking the time out of your busy schedule to come on in and spend some time going deep in God's words today, which is so critically important, you know, kind of as a foundation to our topic and our conversation. A lot of Christians have a very peripheral knowledge of their faith. Some even struggle with the ability to explain their faith to someone else. And no surprise that there's such a small margin of believers today that could even tell you that they've ever shared their faith, let alone led someone to Christ, because largely we really don't know what it is we believe or why we believe it. And so with that thought in mind, laying a stronger foundation, going deeper in God's Word, and one of the key things that you do every Saturday evening at 7 on Contending for the Faith is teaching people the importance of embracing, understanding the very fundamentals, the very pillars of our faith. And tonight we discuss one that I think is so key and yet is so clouded in the minds of so many, and that is the topic of the Trinity. First, tell me, if you would, Dr. Buckner, how this came to the attention of you, that you would even write a book feeling that strong about this topic.
8: That's a good question, Craig, and I think the thing that has really put a burden on my heart regarding doing a book on this subject is because I have traveled all over the world pretty much and doing lectures for various denominations and organizations. And in the midst of doing seminars and workshops, I found that a lot of Christians, including even pastors, are really ignorant when it comes to the essential doctrines of the historic Christian faith. And I've been to pastors' breakfasts, and I have done this workshop on the Trinity to them. And to my surprise, they didn't know. And I figure, so if the pastors don't know, then their congregations definitely don't know. So I really have had a conviction by the Holy Spirit to do a book on the essential doctrines of the historic Christian faith. And I think that there are five that is really that stands out, even though I didn't interject this in the book. And one is that we better know is that Jesus is the only way. There's no way around that he's the only way. John 14:6, Jesus said, "I'm the way, the truth, and the life. No man comes to the Father but by me." And then the Trinity is another essential doctrine. And then the deity of Christ, that he truly is God and man. And then the other one is the vicarious atonement, that the scriptures let us know very clearly that without the shedding of blood, there is no remission of sin. And then the other one is the bodily resurrection, that Christ came back from the dead bodily. The Greek word for body is soma. And so those are the essential doctrines of the historic Christian faith right there in a nutshell. And because I've seen pastors not know this, especially the Trinity, I was convicted to do this. The curse of the church today is biblical illiteracy, and it parades itself in and out of the church. And as Amos once said, you know, there is a famine in the land, and he spoke of it not only regarding starvation, but a famine regarding the Word of God, and it's really real today in our churches.
9: I heard it said recently by a preacher that we've even seen this trend taking place in the pulpits of America today, where we've seen this paradigm shift from "thus saith the Lord" to, well, in my opinion. And a lot of that gets us into trouble, particularly on a topic like this. And I want to take note, you referred to this as an essential doctrine. Help us understand that, because a lot of Christians at the periphery would say, well, we understand that Christianity, like Judaism, is a monotheistic religion. We get into the details about God the Father, God the Son, God the Holy Spirit, and all of a sudden it gets a little bit murky. And oftentimes critics of this notion, like those within the Oneness Pentecostal movement, would say, well, wait a minute now, Dr. Buckner. We've gone through the entirety of the New Testament. Not once does the word Trinity appear in there. So how can we even believe that there's such a thing as the Trinity if the Bible doesn't specifically teach to this point?
8: That's a very good question. And the word Trinity is not in the Bible, the word itself, but the concept and the evidence is there.
9: So this might be like the issue of abortion. We might say that a Abortion doesn't appear in the Bible either, and yet the concept of it, in terms of it being against the law of God, taking of a life, and the value of life, is certainly throughout Scripture.
8: Very much so. And another two other words, it's not in the Bible, but the evidence and the concept is there, is the word rapture and also the word incarnation. So those are doctrines that we use all the time, and we use it theologically. But the evidence is there. Now, Jehovah's Witnesses, I've been studying cults now for 40 years, and I consider myself an expert in the field of comparative religion and apologetics. And the Jehovah's Witnesses say, well, you shouldn't believe in the Trinity because the word is not there. But they use the word theocratic kingdom, and that's not in the Bible. So because the word is not there doesn't mean that the evidence and the validity of the concept is there. And I think it's very important for us to understand what we use the word essential. We're saying there is no compromise. There is no sellout. We have to believe that. St. Augustine one time said, in the essentials, unity. In the non-essentials, liberty. And in all things, charity. So there are some things like baptism. You know, people do various forms of baptism. The communion. Those are essential, foundational truths. But when it comes to these areas that we're talking about tonight, people are going to do those non-essential teachings and doctrines differently. But when it comes to these subjects like the Trinity, the deity of Christ, the bodily resurrection, the atonement, there is no compromise. There's no getting around. And matter of fact, Jesus made it so clear. There are, I would say, 23 times in the Johannine Gospel, that is the Gospel of John, that the word I am is used. And that is the divine title for Jesus. And so Jesus says in John 8:24, if you believe not that I am he, you will die in your sins. That's very clear. And Jesus was the one that spoke out of the burning bush back in the Old Testament in Exodus 3:14. When Moses says, when I go before the children of Israel and they shall ask of me, what is your name? What shall I say? And then God says to Moses in Hebrew, Ehyah, Esher, Ehyah, I am that I am. And then Jesus comes along later on in John 8:58 and says, before Abraham was, I am. And then he goes as far as saying, if you believe not that I am he, you will die in your sins. So these are no compromise. And yet we see a lot of churches compromising it. And you have to question if those are genuine churches.
9: There certainly is the idea that, you know, now we see through a glass darkly. There are aspects perhaps maybe that go down to let he that has an ear to hear. Hear what the Spirit of God is saying. And in this case, we're going to dive a little bit deeper because, as you point out, Dr. Buckner, while there is not the clear-cut mention of the Trinity within the New Testament, there certainly is the concept or the revelation of saying that we find not only in the Old Testament but New Testament as well. And we'll dive through some of those specifics as we continue our conversation tonight. With us in studio, Dr. Jerry Buckner, host of Contending for the Faith, heard Saturday evenings at 7 p.m. right here on KFAX. It's a brand new book out called Biblical Propositions Supporting the Trinity, and we'll give you some details in a bit as to where you can obtain a copy for yourself. Back with more right after this.
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9: To our conversation with us tonight in studio is the host of Contending for the Faith, Dr. Jerry Buckner. He, of course, is an adjunct professor at Golden Gate Theological Seminary. His broadcast Saturday evenings at 7 p.m. here on KFAX. We are tackling the topic of the Trinity on today's program. A critically important one, as Dr. Buckner outlined prior to the break, because it's one of the fundamental pillars of the faith, and yet one, Dr. Buckner, that is obscure in the minds of many people. There seems to be a degree of confusion over this, and yet, as you've been pointing out, if we just take the time to connect the dots, it really is all there, isn't it? And not just in the New Testament alone, but even in the Old Testament.
8: Yes, absolutely. You find it in the Old Testament as well as the New Testament, where, you know, you don't have to be a great logician to figure out that the Bible is very clear that God has been communicated, and he communicated himself as being one God. I take a great commitment to meditation, and I think that meditation leads to memorization, as always. But in the Old Testament, God is called one God, Deuteronomy 6 and 4. Hear, O Israel, the Lord our God is one Lord. And then in the New Testament, he's called one God in 1 Timothy 2 and 5. For there is one God and one mediator between God and man, the man Christ Jesus. And then you find also in James 2 and 19, thou believest that there is one God, you do well. The demons also believe and tremble. So it's very clear that God has communicated himself as one God, and yet that one God is called Father, Son, and Holy Spirit.
9: So three distinct persons, yet coexisting in unity, co-equal, co-eternal, and consubstantial.
8: Exactly. I always put it this way, and I was mentored under Dr. Walter Martin, who started the Bible Answer Man program, and I had the privilege and opportunity to be blessed under his teaching. And he gave a definition that I don't think anybody else has really improved upon that. And let me give it to you. He says, within the nature of the one true God, there are three eternal, distinct persons who are called Father, Son, and Holy Spirit, and they are co-equal, co-eternal, and coexistent. And the reason why we put distinction in there, because of the fact that they are one in nature and essence, ontologically, but they are three distinct persons, just like a husband and a wife, they in marriage become one, but yet they're distinct as well. So, but when you deal with cultic organizations, even going back to, I would say, to the third century, you had an organization known, a guy by the name of Sabellius, and he basically taught that that God manifested himself in different modes and that sort of thing. And then he taught from there modalism, and that basically taught that Jesus at one time appeared as the Father in history, the Son, and Holy Spirit, and there is no distinction.
9: We heard a breakdown one time suggesting that the example of water, ice, and vapor, steam, all three identical in its composition as H2O, and yet in three distinctive forms. And that really more describes modalism, really doesn't have anything to do with helping us understand the Trinity.
8: No, it doesn't. And unless one says that there are three elements, like distinctive elements, and yet one substance.
9: And identical in nature in every case.
8: Exactly. And so water can be a beautiful thing if we use it in that sense. But if we use it in the sense of the modalist, it becomes problematic. And today, the modalists today are people such as the Pentecostal Oneness Movement, and they will go as far as saying from Isaiah 9:6 that unto us a child is born, unto us a son is given, the government shall be up on his shoulder, his name shall be called Wonderful Counselor, Mighty God, Everlasting Father, and the Prince of Peace. So I know you're going to bring that up a little bit later on. I can hit
9: you're
8: on
9: down that road right
8: all
9: now.
8: Right,
9: take
8: all
9: it,
8: right. All right. Well, the thing is, I've had people call in on the radio and say, well, if the Father is called, if Jesus is called the Father, then does that not mean that he is actually the Father? Well, what we got to do is understand the Jewish mind. The Bible is a Jewish book, and you have to look at the Bible from the Jewish mind. And in the Jewish mind, the word Father didn't always apply to always a father per se. For instance, Abigail means, she means father of lights. Well, this is a woman. Mm-hmm. So in the Hebrew mind, her name meant father. Paul was actually looked at as a father to Timothy and to Titus, but he was not their literal father. So in the mind of the Jewish mind, a father means someone who actually relates to somebody even on a spiritual plane as well. So Isaiah 9:6, Jesus actually is the father of eternity in the sense that he possesses control of eternity. He is from all eternity. And so when it says father of eternity, it doesn't mean literally that he's the father of that contradicts the father in the Bible. It just simply means that that's the way the Jewish mind communicated.
9: This also perhaps helps us understand the concept as we see Christ talked about both prophetically in the Old Testament and revealed in the New Testament, that he was not created but rather begotten of the Father. That's an important distinction, is it not?
8: It really is. And the word begotten is different from begat. Begat is talking about someone who was created. Begotten comes from the Greek word monogenes, and it simply means one of a kind, unique from all eternity. So no one else has ever been called in the scriptures begotten one except Jesus Christ. And it doesn't mean he was begotten in the sense that he was created, but that he was from all eternity, and that's what it means in the Greek.
9: In the beginning was the Word was with God, the Word was God, and then became flesh and dwelt amongst us.
8: And dwelt among us.
9: Talk a bit about the issue of monotheism, if you would, for a moment. Some people kind of get stuck on this point because they say, well, Christianity, like Judaism, is a monotheistic religion, and yet we speak of God in three persons, the Trinity. How do we maintain the structure of a monotheistic approach to Christianity within the realm of the triune God?
8: Well, that's a good question. Going back again to the Old Testament, God has revealed himself as one God, but yet God has revealed himself in three eternal distinct persons. I think it's very clear from Genesis 1:26, that God said, let us, you get the Hebrew plural there. So even though Deuteronomy 6:4 talks about the one God, yet in the Old Testament, you consistently get either the plural us or we, for instance.
9: Man created in our image.
8: You created in our image. And then you have also Genesis 11:7, where God says during the Tower of Babel, let us go down and confound their language that they may not understand one another. And then when you get into Isaiah chapter 6, you see that the Lord was speaking to Isaiah and says, whom shall I send and who will go for us? And Isaiah says, here am I, Lord, send us. So even though God is revealed as one God, he reveals himself also as three eternal distinct persons. So when we use the word monotheism, we're simply saying one God revealed in three eternal distinct persons. When we use the word polytheism, that's another word that's talking about a multitude of gods, like in Mormonism. They believe in many different gods.
9: In Hinduism,
8: and then even the Nation of Islam. I had Dr. Norman Geisler one time when I was doing a lecture, and he came up to me afterwards, and he said, Dr. Buckner, do the black Muslims teach in more than one God? I said, yes, they teach in a multitude of God, and every black male can become a black God. And I said, so they believe in black polytheism. And he kind of got a laugh out of that, but it's reality. And then you have another word that's henotheism. You ever heard of that word before?
9: No.
8: Henotheism basically is the teaching that you can draw from many different gods, but you got to pick one main god over those other gods.
9: Sounds like a competition to me.
8: Absolutely. So we got this serious problem where the devil, when he came into the Garden of Eden, people say that Mormonism really was the one that started this polytheistic teaching in many gods. No, it started in the Garden of Eden when the enemy came to Eve and said, if you partake of this fruit, you will become as gods, knowing good and evil. So Satan really was the one who instituted this, started it, and people have been following it ever since.
9: Yeah. We're going to take a time out. When we come back, we'll continue our conversation with Dr. Jerry Buckner. A look tonight at the Trinity, biblical propositions supporting same. When we come back, dive through some of the aspects of this, the notion of the identical essence or nature of God, not merely similar in nature. That is our conversation on the Trinity with Dr. Jerry Buckner continues on this edition of Lifeline.
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16: Jesus said, "This is the will of my Father, that everyone who beholds the Son and believes in him will have eternal life." 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Jesus, save me. 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I will follow you, Jesus. 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
18: In 1862, Abraham Lincoln signed the Morrill Act, helping states create colleges focused on agriculture, mechanics, science, and practical education. The principle was not centralized control, it was opportunity. Lincoln's Morrill Act reminds us that America can support education without surrendering education to Washington. Why did it matter? Because a free nation needs citizens equipped to work, build, steward, and govern themselves. Scripture gives work a sacred weight. In Genesis, God placed man in the garden to work it and to keep it. Proverbs honors the one who works his land. Paul warns against idleness and calls believers to earn their bread. Why does that still matter today? Because education should form capable people under God, not dependent subjects under bureaucracy.
12: And now back to Lifeline with Craig Roberts.
9: All right, back to our conversation tonight. Dr. Jerry Buckner with us this evening in studio, entertaining your comments and questions tonight on the topic of the Trinity. His new book, Biblical Propositions Supporting the Trinity, details, by the way, on his website at contendingfaith.org. You can also order a copy of the book online through Amazon.com. Let's head over to Palo Alto and say good evening to Lee. Hi, Lee. Come on in with your comment or question for Hi. Dr. Jerry Buckner.
19: Thank you. I know that the triune Godhead is spirit. And in reading the Old Testament, the Father just seems very much like a person to me. I mean, I could understand his character and how he thinks. And Jesus, of course, it's easy to see how he thinks because we have his words. But the Holy Spirit, even though Jesus said, we pray to the Father through the Son by the power of the Holy Spirit, and Jesus said that when he leaves and the Holy Spirit comes, we'll be able to do even much more than he did. It seems like the Holy Spirit becomes a role or a function rather than a person. And I know we can grieve him and quench him, but it seems like, you know, we get boldness from the Holy Spirit. He opens our eyes. But, you know, people, once I asked about the Holy Spirit and someone said, oh, do you speak in tongues? And I do not. So, you know, I mean, it just seems like the Holy Spirit is more of a function than a person.
9: All right, good observation. The Old Testament, Dr. Buckner, proclaiming the Father certainly more openly, the Son more obscurely. Of course, in the New Testament, then, manifestation of the Son, suggesting the deity and the presence of the Spirit that now dwells amongst us. So we see the kind of three distinct functionaries in terms of the Father in the Old Testament, very strong, the Son in the New, and then the Holy Spirit for the current, you know, for the generation subsequent.
8: Right, exactly. And let me just say this, Lee, this is a good point you're raising. You have to look at the Trinity being, as I said in the beginning, that you're dealing with one God who's called Father, Son, Holy Spirit. They are distinct persons. Three distinct persons. Let me kind of give you an example of this in the New Testament, where the Holy Spirit is a person, and he is also God. I'm just going to do this by memory. John 4:24, and you might want to write this down. It says, God is spirit, and they that worship him must worship him in spirit and in truth. So it makes it clear there that the Holy Spirit is God. Also, you want to look at Acts 5, and verses 3 and 4, you remember Ananias and Sapphira when they lied against the Holy Spirit. Now, you cannot lie against a function. You cannot lie against a wind or force. You can only lie against a person or to a person. So we see that Acts 5, 3 and 4, we see that the Holy Spirit was lied to. And then Peter ends up saying, you didn't lie unto man, but you lied unto God. So it's very clear there that the Holy Spirit is not only God, but he's also a person, because they lied to a person, and he ends up saying, you lied unto God. And then you may want to also look at John chapters 14 through 16, because you have a dialogue between the Father, Son, and Holy Spirit, and they're constantly saying, I and we, I send another comforter, and he, and they constantly interchange he and I, and it's constantly letting you know that all three persons are not they're not a function, they are distinct persons, and they make it very clear in the scripture who they are. So I think you got to look at the totality of scripture, and even though a lot of things in the Old Testament is not as clear, but there are things in the Old Testament that are clear as well. But in the New Testament, it starts to unfold, and you start to get a deeper depthness of what the Holy Spirit is.
9: Let's elaborate on this point for a moment, too, for the benefit of both Lee and other listeners. Sometimes we kind of get our mind wrapped around this, and we're saying, well, now, wait a minute now. God the Father, God the Son, God the Holy Spirit, distinct persons and yet identical in nature. Okay, my mind doesn't understand this. And sometimes with that, we're completely dismissive because I don't get it. It can't possibly be so. And yet, if we talk through many concepts of the pillar of faith, let's talk about the virgin birth. Does anybody know of anyone before or since that was born of a virgin? Absolutely not. Yet we embrace it and accept it. We do that by faith, trying to understand God's very plan of salvation, that this holy, righteous, perfect God would sacrifice his only son on a cross to pay the price that I should have paid for my sins simply because he wants to walk in fellowship with me. There's a level at which I find that a little hard to understand, too.
8: Absolutely. And what I was sharing with you during the commercial is that, and you like these words, I share it with you, is that there are a lot of things that we cannot comprehend, but there are a lot of things in the scriptures that we can apprehend.
9: Take them in.
8: And we can take them in. And so the scriptures is clear with us when it comes to God. And like you mentioned before, a good point, salvation, is that it tells us in Hebrews 11:1, faith is the substance of things hoped for and the evidence of things unseen. We walk by faith and not by sight. Paul makes it clear in his epistle. So when it comes to basic things in life, not just God, but when it comes to just everyday matters, you get on a plane, you don't know if it's going to come down. You have faith. When you go to a restaurant, you don't know if somebody can be a terrorist back there cooking your food. Mm-hmm. And, you know, they could put some poison in your food. Every day you get in the car, you don't know if it's going to explode on you or a bomb has been put in there. Every day we walk by faith. And so God says, be that way towards me as well, because that's what I'm all about.
9: And the mystery of the Godhead at a level, we're talking about very God himself. It would seem to be a little bit far-fetched at a level for man to expect to fully comprehend the totality of God and his character. I mean, we're living on an entirely different plane. Now, we see through that glass darkly. When we see him, we shall be like him, for we shall see him as he is, on the other side. So it makes perfect sense right now. There are certain levels that, you know, how dare we suggest that we ought to totally, and I'm not referring necessarily to the caller, but just the overall idea, that we have to totally comprehend every single aspect of the Godhead before we're willing to accept it, when I think it's perfectly natural to understand that we serve a great, mighty, and a God that at certain levels is beyond man's capability.
8: It's so true. It's so true. And several things I want to say about that, because you're making a good point. It tells us in the Isaiah chapter 55, God says, as the heavens are higher than the earth, so are my thoughts
9: above
8: higher.
9: Your thoughts.
8: So don't try to get your thoughts on the level of God, because we're finite and he's infinite. And then the other thing is, it's interesting, Craig, that when you look at life in general, you look at the creation, there are so many things in creation that reflects God. You know, we see three aspects of an egg, right? And then we see three aspects of water. And then even human beings, God has created us with a body, soul, and spirit. And all of this is a reflection of our creation, from the Creator. God is saying, I put my stamp not only in the universe, but I put my stamp even in man to remind him that there was three distinct persons that created you, because we know from Genesis 1:1 that God the Father created. We know from John chapter 1, as well as Colossians chapter 1. We know that, and also Hebrews chapter 1, that literally Jesus created. And then in the Old Testament, it talks about the Holy Spirit creating. So all three, when it says that the Holy Spirit is God, he's part of that creative act of mankind. So we're all a reflection of God, whether we believe it or not.
9: Mm-hmm. We'll take a time out conversation on the Trinity with Dr. Jerry Buckner continues on this edition of Lifeline.
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20: 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And stop being so focused on what you're getting from them and all the feedback and what they think about you. 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
9: All right, we're back to the conversation. Dr. Jerry Buckner with us tonight in studio. He, of course, hosts Contending for the Faith, heard Saturday evenings at 7 p.m. right here on KFAX. He is an adjunct professor at Golden Gate Theological Seminary and author of a new book, Biblical Propositions Supporting the Trinity. 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That's 415-721-1778. We're talking about the doctrine of the Trinity,
1: that, as we point out, Dr. Buckner, while not specifically taught in plain language in the New Testament, is yet revealed throughout the entirety of not just the New Testament, but even prophetically spoken to throughout the Old Testament. With that thought in mind, let's talk about some of the notions here. We see God the Father, God the Son, God the Spirit, all three called God together. Give me a little bit of a deeper understanding in terms of the functionality of each of those distinctive persons within the Godhead.
8: That's a good question. Well, the Father is the one who always seems to be, because I'm going to back up on that. There is always, God has always worked on a hierarchical level throughout history, not only with himself, but also with the family and with the world in general. So God has established a hierarchical structure by which the Father is the one who literally is the executive head. And then what he does is that he delegates to the Son, and then the Son delegates to the Holy Spirit. And yet it's not one or the other that's inferior to the other. It's just that that's the way they work functionally. They work just like a family, a husband and wife is working for a deep end, but yet they are equal, but they have different functions. God has established within the home the head of the woman is the man, and the head of the man is Christ. So God has always worked in a hierarchical structure, and so the Father is the one who is literally the executive head, and then Jesus comes under the head, and then the Holy Spirit comes under that as a structural, functional order. And God has established that so that we would have order in families, in the church, and in society. And so it's a beautiful setup, and yet we see, even though the Father is the head over Christ, and Christ is the head over mankind, and yet the Father is the head of Christ, the Father and Son are still equal. And even just like in a marriage, the husband is the head of the wife, but yet they're equal ontologically. The Father, Son, and Holy Spirit are equal ontologically, but functionally, they are play different roles. And so let me give you another example of this. When Jesus said in John 14 and 28, I believe, he says, "The Father is greater than I." He was basically not saying that the Father is greater than he nature-wise, but position-wise. So the Greek word for greater means meson, and it's talking about position. The Father is in heaven as the executive head. He allowed the Son to come down and die for us, and he took on a lower position, but nature-wise, he's equal.
1: Where you see him then essentially deferring to the Father.
8: Deferring, exactly.
1: Not my will, but thine be done.
8: Thy will be done. And teaching us to depend upon the Father because he did it himself. If you have in the world at one time a perfect man who is God, coming to the earth, totally depending upon the Father, not doing anything upon himself. That's a real lesson to us who are imperfect, how much we should obey.
1: And we see very high degree of functionality between the three aspects of the Godhead, a tremendous sense of interdependence. I'll give you an example here. In Luke 1:35, speaking of the angel coming to Mary, concerning the virgin birth of Christ. And he says, "The angel answered to her and said, 'The Holy Spirit will come upon you, and the power of the Most High will overshadow you. For that reason, the Holy Child shall be called the Son of God.'" So we see all three persons functioning within the matter of coming to Mary to give her the message of how this is all going to take place.
8: Absolutely. And it's good that you mentioned that, because within the Trinity, you see all of them working together. Mm-hmm. So that's a good scripture there, Luke 1:35. So we see the Trinity together at the birth of Christ. We see the Trinity together at the baptism of Jesus Christ in Matthew 3. Jesus comes out of the water, and the Holy Spirit descends in the form of a dove, and a spirit, and the Father says, "This is my beloved Son." And you even see the Trinity involved with the resurrection, because not only did Jesus raise himself, John 2:19-21, he says, "Destroy this temple, and in 3 days I will raise it up." But we also learn that in Galatians 1:1, the Father raised him up from the dead. And then we learn in Romans 8:11 that it says, "But if the Spirit of him that raised up Christ from the dead dwell in you, he that raised up Christ from the dead will also quicken your mortal bodies by his Spirit."
9: Fascinating to see the connectivity of those references in every one of the cases. You talked
8: yes.
9: about the baptism, Luke 32, John 1:32. Here's Stephen. Now here's a wonderful one, Acts 7:55. "But Stephen, full of the Holy Spirit, looked up to heaven and saw the glory of God, Jesus standing at the right hand of the Father."
8: Absolutely. And what I generally do, Craig, that's a good point. What I generally do when I'm teaching this subject, I always say that Trinitarian doctrine, teaching, it always comes like behind a person, first of all, demonstrating the evidence for the Father being and Son and Holy Spirit being one God. I said, don't get into Trinitarian texts first, but you first of all establish that there is one God, and that one God is called Father, Son, and Holy Spirit. One

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2: Passages and working through those four if propositions, and you very easily and systematically can very clearly see the revelation and substantiation of the Trinity throughout both the Old and the New Testament, if we'd only take the time to do the reading.
3: Oh, absolutely. And I tell you, you mentioned the word disciple, and I just get goosebumps when I hear you say that. I've been doing a teaching in our church on discipleship and the importance of that. Do you not know that in the Bible, the word disciple is used 270 times, and the word Christian is used 3 times? Mm. Now, that's serious, because God is really trying to get a point across to us that this is what I want you to grow into, because that involves lordship, it involves rulership, it involves stewardship, it involves all of that, and people are not willing to go that far.
2: They don't understand it, therefore they can't share it, and they don't understand it because they haven't understood it, because they haven't read it.
3: That's right. Absolutely.
2: Bottom line.
3: Absolutely.
2: 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You can get more information, by the way, on the church and the ministry, contendingfaith.org. That's contendingfaith.org. The new book, Biblical Propositions Supporting the Trinity, available through Amazon.com. 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
3: Amen.
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2: 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Our producer is Wanda Sanchez. I'm Craig Roberts. Till next time round, remember, just don't keep the faith. 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
1: Angelic revelation. They're righteous in the sight of God, so God uses them. They're saved. Joseph, being a just man, he was a carpenter. Mary, likewise, shepherds out in the field. God uses common everyday people like you and like me. Keep that in mind.
0: Well, hello and welcome to today's edition of the Grace to Live radio broadcast with Keith Crosby, lead pastor of Hillside Church here in San Jose, California. We are so delighted that you've joined us today for the broadcast. And as always, we would encourage you to follow along with us in your Bibles if you can. On today's edition of Grace to Live, Pastor Keith continues taking us through the Gospel of Luke. So if you have your Bibles, please turn with us today to the Gospel of Luke, chapter 2. And now here's Pastor Keith with today's study.
1: Father, as we prepare to look at this passage, let us look at it with fresh eyes. We see these Christmas passages year after year, these Advent passages regarding the coming of Christ. And there's so much in them and so many activities and actions, Lord, but there is also a very clear message that sometimes we overlook. So help us to look at this, to see the real meaning of Christmas in Luke 2, 10 through 14. And we pray these things in Jesus' name, the name above all names. Amen. So if you're joining us, we're at the beginning of a series on the Gospel of Luke. It's the longest gospel. Some would say it's the most complex. And if you were with us, you knew that chapter 1 had 80 verses. That's a lot. This series is called The Jesus You Never Knew, because we're trying to get you to look at Jesus, you know, not just at Christmas, but really look at Jesus, you know. And so this gospel has, you know, parables, it has healing, it has teaching, it has miracles, it has things that other gospels don't cover. You know, they all come together to form a greater whole. But this is a very unique gospel. It was written for the Gentile, not the Jewish mind. It was written to a government official named Theophilus. It was written in what we call highfalutin Greek, kind of an educated Greek, as opposed to the New Testament Greek, which was a trade language. And it was intended to get the attention of the upper class, who is sometimes separated from the common man, because the average Greek would never have read something written by a carpenter or a fisherman or a shepherd. But when Luke writes as a physician to Theophilus, there's an entree there. And so we have the Gospel of Luke. So let's look into our passage, the real meaning of Christmas, Luke 2, 10 through 14. You know what? We'll start with verse 8 instead. And in the same region, there were shepherds out in the field keeping watch over their flock by night. And an angel of the Lord appeared to them, and the glory of the Lord shone all around them, and they were filled with great fear. And the angel said to them, "Fear not, for behold, I bring you good news of great joy that will be for all people. For unto you is born this day in the city of David, a Savior, who is Christ the Lord. And this will be a sign for you. You will find a baby wrapped in swaddling clothes and lying in a manger." And suddenly, there was with the angel a multitude of the heavenly host praising God and saying, "Glory to God in the highest, and on earth peace. Peace among those with whom he is pleased." Now, the King James translation, which is a great translation, mistranslates that ending, "peace on earth, goodwill toward men." But that's not what it says. And we'll get into that later. But it's peace on earth with those with whom he is pleased. And in this passage, what you find the real meaning of Christmas. And what is that? How can you tell what the meaning of this passage is? How can you look at this passage and walk away understanding that? And we talk about this frequently here. We try to teach biblical interpretation from up here while we preach the gospel. And you often hear me say, when you look at a Bible passage, what do the words say? What are the words saying? Read the sentence. You know, shut the door. What does that, you know, people, what does that really mean? It means shut the door. What do the words mean? Shut the door means shut the door. What do I do? How then shall I think about this? Shut the door. Others call this observation, interpretation, and application. And others call this, or describe it this way, what, so what, now what? And when you read the Bible, see, you take you read it with a common sense, natural understanding of the language. Our English translations that we have available to us are extraordinary. And so when you read the Bible, you read from the text. The text reaches out to you. It speaks to you. That's called exegesis. And when you, what you want to avoid is reading into the text. You've got a bias, you've got an opinion, and you go looking for a verse that appears to support it, and you snatch that verse out of context. That's called eisegesis. Ek is the Greek prepositional prefix for out of, and eis is a Greek prepositional prefix into. So you want to read out of the text, from the text, rather than into the text. And that leads us to the real meaning of Christmas in this passage, which is summarized so quickly. What's the message? Well, of course, it's about the birth of the Savior. Of course, I get that. We know that. God became man. And in so doing, he did not become less God, but he put on flesh, and he came to seek and to save that which was lost, being fully God and fully human. Consequently, some would say the real meaning of Christmas is the advent, the incarnation of Christ. Others would say it's the gospel message. What is that message? Well, today we're going to take a step back from this text. We're going to look at it with fresh eyes, and we're going to look at these seven verses or so, and we're going to these verses, and we're going to understand what they mean. You know, last week we did this with the first seven verses of Luke, and we understood the concept of providence, right? That with one little census, Caesar Augustus set in motion the destruction of emperor worship, the destruction of the Roman Empire, and he moved this unknown couple from this town to that town in fulfillment of prophecy, and the world would never be the same. And we saw how that fit in with Micah 5:2. In today's passage, we're going to see the heart of the passage. And again, it's a very busy passage. Some people describe it as a noisy passage, which I don't like that description. But what it talks about in that passage is the whole meaning of why Christ came, the whole meaning of the gospel. And it's important to be careful when you read a passage. I don't want to belabor these points, but you've heard me say that a conversation has a beginning, middle, and end. When you read a passage as we do here, when you preach as we do here, we try to begin at the beginning of the conversation. And that's why we preach books of the Bible. You wouldn't read, if you opened a book, a 500-page book, you wouldn't read chapter 14, then chapter 11, then chapter 10. You see that today in so many churches that preach these popcorn sermons. We don't isolate a word and talk about it for 20 minutes. We don't do that. We try to preach the flow of the discourse. And today's passage, getting back to the passage, is one of the more well-known, famous passages in the Bible. It's the Lucan account of Jesus' birth with the shepherds and the angels, and it's a beautiful, beautiful narrative. It's loaded with information. It's one of the quintessential Christmas passages. And if you're not careful with everything that's going on, just like last week, you'll miss the point of the passage. This passage is really a theological sentence about the incarnation and our salvation. And the angel at the beginning who says, "Fear not," begins that sentence. And the angels at the end, what they're speaking, they're not singing. We have the angels singing with harps and halos. That's not really a real thing. At the end, they complete that sentence. And if you don't watch carefully, you'll miss it. Because it's like a big, tasty sandwich. You've got the bread here. That's the first sentence, the first beginning of the theological sentence. You've got all that goes on in between. And at the end, you have that other piece of bread that wraps around it and makes that sandwich whole. So what I'm going to do right this second, I want you to listen carefully, is I'm going to take out all the stuff in the middle, and we're just going to look at the two pieces of bread for a second. Okay? Are you with me? Great. So I'm going to look at verse 10 and 11 and 14. Because that is the sentence. That's the complete sentence. It's not a sentence fragment. It's a complete sentence. And listen to what it says about the real meaning of Christmas. Fear not, for behold, I bring you good news of great joy that will be for all people, all people. For unto you this day is born in the city of David a Savior, who is Christ the Lord. Glory to God in the highest, and on earth, among those with whom he is well pleased, peace. Glory to God in the highest, and on earth, peace among those with whom he is well pleased. So what's going on here? What's going on here? Well, what I'd like to do is help you make sense of that sentence. But that sentence is it. The Savior came to save. It's a blessing for everyone. The blessing is only applied, and peace only comes to those with whom God is pleased, those who embrace the gospel. And so there's a great word of encouragement, and it ends with a word of warning if you don't pay close attention. What I want to do is work you through this text today so that you can see that more clearly. So to appreciate the real meaning of Christmas, we want to take at least four things into consideration. We want to look at four aspects of the first Christmas. Put another way, we want to take into consideration four aspects of this event, the first Christmas, in order to appreciate the real meaning of Christmas. Let's start with number one, consider the shepherds. Consider the shepherds. In the same region, there were shepherds out in the field, keeping watch over their flock by night. And an angel of the Lord appeared to them. So who were the shepherds? They were nobodies. We've talked about this before. Luke writes to show that everybody is important in God's sight, not just the elites. So they were nobodies. How can you know that they were nobodies when you read the text? How can you know? Well, because of their location and the time of day. What is the text saying here? Look at what it's saying. Consider what it means. These men had the night shift. I'm certain they didn't have to pull strings to get on the night shift. I never did. It's a terrible shift. Out in the field, keeping watch over their flocks by night. That's them. That's what the text says. There were shepherds out in the field, keeping watch over their flock. What does that show us? They weren't the boss man. They weren't elite landowners or sheep ranchers. They were shepherds out in the field. In that day, if you study ancient Near Eastern backgrounds, particularly the first century AD, in and around the Holy Land, there were two types of people. In the Jewish world, there was the people of the land. Those were the people who worked. That was the working man, the shepherd, whatever. And there were the people of the cities. Those were the Sadducees, for example. There could be merchants, too, Herodians, lawyers. They were the liberal theologians, not liberal in political sense, but liberal in the fact that they didn't take scripture seriously. And they were the elites, and they controlled the temple. And then there were the people of the land who took their religion seriously. The angel of the Lord appeared to these shepherds, representing the people of the land. They were drafted into the service of God, enlisted. They didn't ask for the job. The angels appeared to them. They were elect in God's sight. That's the way God works. Paul talks about the philosophy here in 1 Corinthians 1:27. God chose what is foolish in the world to shame the wise. God chose what is weak in the world to shame the strong. That's how God works. And so the angels appeared to these people. In the same region, there were shepherds out in the field keeping watch over their flock by night, and an angel of the Lord appeared to them of all people, out in the middle of nowhere. So what do you take away from that? In terms of application, what do you need to understand here? God is not a respecter of persons. We've observed that before. God looks at the heart. He doesn't look at the resume. He doesn't look at the appearance, how straight your hair is, how beautiful your teeth are, how perfect your skin is. He doesn't look at the clothes. He doesn't look at the bank book. He doesn't look at your office, where you stand in the community. He doesn't look in palaces of kings to send his Messiah. I mean, when you think about it, we've already discussed all this. We've studied all this. Zechariah and Elizabeth, two old people past their prime. They get this miraculous birth. They get this angelic revelation. They're righteous in the sight of God, so God uses them. They're saved. Joseph, being a just man, he was a carpenter. Mary, likewise, shepherds out in the field. God uses common everyday people like you and like me. Keep that in mind. And you have to realize what's going on here too, right? No angelic visitations or prophecies for 400 years, and then all of a sudden, boom, boom, boom. I mean, you even think of John the Baptist. He has this great birth and he disappears for 30 years. That's how God works. And so Jesus would be born in Bethlehem. His birth would be announced to the shepherds, not potentates. And even the wise men show up 2 years, 2 to 4 years later, right? They don't come the same night like you see in the little things you shake up, you know, and the snowflakes fall. The wise men do not show up the night of his birth. They show up much later. But the shepherds will come that night and behold the wondrous Savior. And that is an incredible thing. Do not be concerned with who you are in this world, but whose you are, and serve him accordingly. Remember, grades, resumes, looks, and social media likes don't matter to God. He's in the business of souls, like these people who visited at Fall Fest. And so consider the shepherds by way of application, and consider yourself. You are a messenger of Christ. And now that you've considered the shepherds, number two, let's consider the angels. Consider the angels and consider the glory of God. 2:9. And an angel of the Lord appeared to them, and the glory of the Lord shone all around them. What was that like? They were filled with great fear. I like the old King James here. They were sore afraid. It was an intense fear. It was a great fear. Why? The appearing of angels must have been terrifying on a number of fronts. Again, remember, there's no social media, there's no emails, there's no TV news. What went on with Zechariah in the temple may not have made it to these shepherds. We know they didn't know about the angelic appearance to Mary or to Elizabeth. We know they probably didn't know about Zechariah's tongue being loosed. And so for them, 400 years of prophetic silence, and then the whole place lights up, and it's cave dark. Have you ever been outside in a place not near city lights? I was ministering in the South Pacific on an island. They didn't have city lights, and when it got dark, it was black outside. You could look up and see stars you could never imagine, but it was cave dark, and you couldn't see in front of your face unless you had a light. And so they're out in the darkness, and the glory of God shone all around them out there in the middle of nowhere. And they were afraid. They were terrified. Why? Well, if you pay attention to the Bible, angels always startle people. They always terrify people. I know today we have this diluted, watered-down idea of an angel where people pray to angels and they talk to angels and all kind of silly stuff like that. But not in the Bible. People were terrified. In fact, in Judges 13, 21 to 22, you have the account of the angel of the Lord appearing to Manoah. And it says this: the angel of the Lord appeared no more to Manoah and to his wife. So he had this appearance. Then Noah knew that he was the angel of the Lord. And Manoah said to his wife, "We will surely die, for we have seen God." But his wife said, If he was going to kill us, we'd be dead already. The woman always, you know, the word of wisdom there. But it terrified people. And yet we read this: and an angel of the Lord appeared to them, and the glory of the Lord shone around them, and they were filled with fear. Often described as God's messengers, as God's holy ones. angels strike fear in the hearts and minds of believing people and unbelieving people. Why is that? Because they represent God. They reflect God in a way that we don't, you know, some way the glory of the Lord is shown all around them. God is terrifying. God is terrifying. We have a low view of God, and that is to our shame. God is terrifying. The glory of the Lord is terrifying to earthly sinful men and women. Isaiah 6, 1 through 5. If you go there, right, Isaiah, what Isaiah sees, he's a prophet of God. He's about to be drafted into service. And he has this encounter, and he says, Oy vey, yitzirim, oh, woe is me, I am undone. Isaiah 6, 1 through 5, in the year that King Uzziah died, I, that's Isaiah, saw the Lord sitting upon a throne, high and lifted up, and the train of his robe filled the temple, and above him stood the seraphim. And each had six wings, and with two he covered his face, and with two he covered his feet, and with two he flew. And one called to another, Holy, holy, holy is the Lord of hosts. Host means armies, by the way. The whole earth is full of his glory, and the foundations of the thresholds shook the voice of him who called, and the house was filled with smoke. And I said, Woe is me, for I am lost. I'm a man of unclean lips, and I dwell in the midst of a people of unclean lips, and my eyes have seen the King, the Lord of hosts. God is terrifying. That's part of being holy. He's transcendent. He's beyond. We have no category for his character, for his holiness, for his majesty. Our words do not begin to capture the awe that he should inspire. Awe, that's a good word. You know, we say awesome today. Oh, that's awesome. But awe has a double meaning. It also means something that strikes wonder or fear in the hearts of the one who beholds something else. It's sort of a double entendre. The etymology speaks of being or producing a condition where people are full of awe, or being or a being that produces awe or fear. And the glory of the Lord shone around them, and they were filled with great fear. They were sore afraid. So what do you do with that? In terms of application, we're kind of doing application on a pay-as-we-go basis here.

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We are so blessed that you've chosen to spend time with us today studying God's Word. And if you'd like more information on Pastor Keith or Hillside Church, here's how you can connect with us. 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Also, I'd like to remind you that Pastor Keith and the staff here at Hillside always look forward to hearing from you. So if you'd like to drop us a note, you can email us here at keith@hillside.org. Well, we hope that you'll join us again next time for Grace to Live. But until then, I'm your host, Kevin Reeves, and on behalf of Pastor Keith and everyone here at Hillside Church, it is our prayer that the Lord will richly bless you, and thanks for listening.

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1: We do not endorse sin. We do not condone sin. We preach the Word of God. We encourage personal holiness. And we try to follow Christ's example by being gracious and patient with each other as Christ has been patient with us.
2: That really is the example, isn't it? Our Lord Jesus Christ sets for us the example, especially when it comes to restoration from sin. Welcome to Study Verse by Verse with Pastor Leighton Sheely from Church of the Highlands here in San Bruno. We're back in Corinthians looking at leadership, specifically today the restoration of a fallen leader and what the Bible has to say about that. Here's Pastor Leighton Sheely now with today's broadcast of Study Verse by Verse.
1: Sometimes you'll hear people say, "Can a priest do that?" Or, "How could a pastor do that?" When in reality, the question should be, "How can a Christian do that?" If you have called on the name of the Lord, then the Bible says that you are called holy, and you're called to be holy. And what is right for a church leader is right for you, and what is wrong for a church leader is wrong for you. There is no double standard with God. Now, there's a third reason why leaders in the church should not be put on pedestals, and that is when people fall, someone gets hurt. The greater the height, the greater the hurt. If we fall down in the kitchen, it hurts. If we fall down a flight of stairs, it probably hurts more. The greater the height, the greater the hurt. Leaders can fall, and they do. One of our fellow churches is suffering right now through their pastor having fallen, and there are people who are having discussions not knowing what to do when the Bible gives us the answers. So, leaders fall. What are the biblical instructions given for handling a fallen brother or sister? They're found in Galatians chapter 6. Brothers, if someone is caught in a sin, you who are spiritual should restore him gently. Amen. But watch yourselves, or you may also be tempted. Carry each other's burdens, and in this way you will fulfill the law of Christ. Restoration. If someone repents of their sins, the Bible says that we should restore that person gently. Churches do that all the time, helping people who have been lured by sin escape the trap of sin, whatever that trap may be. Violence, illicit sex, addictive drugs, greed. Churches do that all the time. Restore fallen believers. Unless that believer happens to be a leader. Then, for some inexplicable and unbiblical reason, some churches do not try to restore them gently. Instead, they say, in effect, you might as well die. God can't use you anymore. Your life is over. Your ministry is over. You are an embarrassment to God. You are an embarrassment to us. You're not welcome here. You are useless. You might as well die and get it over with because your life is through. And those who treat fallen leaders in this fashion oftentimes think that they are doing God a favor. So how should we, as Christians, as the church, treat fallen leaders? Let me propose to you, as Christians, we follow Christ. And Christ is our model. And we should do things the way that Christ did. So how does Christ handle fallen leaders? I'd like to invite you to turn in your Bibles to John chapter 21. John chapter 21. One of the church leaders that Paul mentions in his passage is Peter. And unlike Paul, Peter had the privilege of walking with Jesus as he ministered on the earth for 3 years. He got to see the miracles Jesus performed. He got to walk on water. He was one of only three apostles who saw Jesus on the Mount of Transfiguration. He was one of only 12 men in the history of the world to be personally tutored by God in human flesh for 3 years. He was chosen to lead the apostles, and after all that he experienced, he denied that he even knew Jesus to a servant girl. Of all of the men that Jesus was grooming for leadership, none fell farther than Peter. None was more disappointing than Peter. Peter was a fallen leader. And how did Jesus handle the fallen leader? Peter. You know, some people can read this passage, they get all caught up in the Greek words phileo and agape, both translated love, and they completely miss the message of this passage. Now, I would like you to read along in your version, your translation, because I'm going to read a different translation. I'm going to read the translation as it's been interpreted by some modern churches and modern Christians. And the reason I want you to follow along is I want you to see the contrast. John chapter 21, verse 15. When they'd finished eating, Jesus said to Simon Peter, "Simon, son of John, do you love me more than these?" "Yes, Lord," he said, "you know that I love you." And Jesus said, "I'm sorry, but you blew it. You're all washed up. You're out. I can't use you anymore. You might as well stow all of those wonderful spiritual gifts I gave you to bless my church, because you're worthless to me now. You are not welcome in my church family." Is that what Jesus said?
3: No.
1: But you would think that's what he said based on the way some Christians and some churches act. Jesus said, "Feed my lambs." Again, Jesus said, "Simon, son of John, do you truly love me?" He answered, "Yes, Lord, you know that I love you." And Jesus said, "You blew it, Peter. You were warming your hands by the fire and left me out in the cold." What kind of leader can you possibly be? "I'll let you be one of the sheep, but you're no longer qualified to be a shepherd." Is that what Jesus said? Jesus said, "Take care of my sheep." Question: who takes care of sheep?
3: A shepherd.
1: A leader. Jesus said, "Peter, I want you to be a leader again. I want you to lead my sheep." The third time he said to him, "Simon, son of John, do you love me?" Peter was hurt because Jesus asked him a third time, "Do you love me?" And he said, "Lord, you know all things. You know that I love you." And Jesus said, "Feed my sheep." Now I ask you this question: how are Christ's sheep fed? Jesus said, "Man does not live on bread alone, but on every word that comes from the mouth of God." We are fed by the word of God. Jesus said to Peter, "I want you to feed my sheep. I want you to preach." And that is the Jesus model for restoring fallen, repentant leaders. The qualification for reinstatement is, do you love Jesus? We should never follow a leader because we think he's a holy man, but only because we are convinced that he has been called by God and gifted to lead. And we should never expect our leaders to be perfect, because only Jesus is perfect. You know, there are some churches that claim that their leadership descended from Peter, and since Peter was infallible, their church leadership is infallible, cannot fall. Well, whether or not their church leadership descended from Peter might be in dispute, but the infallibility of Peter is not. If you were to continue reading on this, you'll find that Peter, immediately after he was restored, stuck his foot in his mouth again, and Jesus had to correct him, and that wasn't the last time. There's another passage in Galatians that tells us of another incident. Peter was never infallible. Church leaders are not infallible. But because of Peter's failures and the transparency of Scripture, we have a Jesus model that's been provided for us concerning the restoration of fallen leaders. And for the last 50 years, our church family have worked to restore fallen leaders. And as a result, some who are basically modern-day Pharisees have accused us of such things as allowing sin in the camp. And those kind of lofty, holy-sounding phrases. This is the truth. We do not endorse sin. We do not condone sin. We preach the Word of God. We encourage personal holiness. And we try to follow Christ's example by being gracious and patient with each other as Christ has been patient with us. Does God know the instant we sin? Yes. Does He punish us the instant we sin? No. Why is that? Could it be that He wants to give us a little time to think about what we did? Maybe come to the conclusion, you know, that wasn't so smart after all. I think next time I'm going to do it God's way. Amen. That's what we're told in Romans chapter 2. Do you show contempt for the riches of His kindness, tolerance and patience, not realizing that God's kindness leads you towards repentance? We try to follow Jesus' model in everything that we do. Now, some would ask, well, are there circumstances when it's appropriate to excommunicate a sinning Christian? And the answer is yes, when they refuse to repent from their sin. We're going to examine that in greater detail later in our study of 1 Corinthians. But I know that right at this time, it's a timely message because there are church members and churches that are suffering right now, wanting to know what the Bible says in terms of giving guidance to them. And there are church members that don't understand that the church is not a business. It's a family. And when church families go through difficult times, the church family needs to pull together. I am so encouraged whenever someone comes to me and says, Pastor, I just want you to know I've been praying for you. Because all church leaders need your prayers. Amen. Lord, we are so thankful that you have been gracious to us. And Lord, I wish that we as Christians and we as churches would be as gracious to each other as you've been to us. Thank you, Lord, for all that you have done and you continue to do. In Jesus' name we pray. Amen.
2: And amen. Well, that will close out today's study verse by verse with Pastor Leighton Sheely. We'll look forward to tomorrow's as we continue in 1 Corinthians. We'll focus in on the message of the cross. We trust you'll join us then. 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
7: I am Pastor Shaley from Church of the Highlands here in the city of San Bruno. And in this early hour of this new day, it's my joy and delight to greet you in the name of our blessed and wonderful Christ. The mercies of our Creator God are new every morning. So let's rejoice and be glad, for this is the day that the Lord hath made. It's my daily prayer that in these brief moments that we have to be together, and from the reading of God's eternal word, you will receive strength and courage for your Christian journey. It's daybreak, and it's time for us to read the Scriptures. And this morning, we're reading from the Gospel of Mark, chapter 10. Jesus then left that place and went into the region of Judea and across the Jordan. Again, crowds of people came to him, and as was his custom, he taught them. Some Pharisees came and tested him, asking, "Is it lawful for a man to divorce his wife?" "What did Moses command you?" he replied. They said, "Moses permitted a man to write a certificate of divorce and send her away." "It was because your hearts were hard that Moses wrote you this law," Jesus replied. "But at the very beginning of creation, God made them male and female. And for this reason, a man will leave his father and mother and will be united to his wife, and the two will become one flesh. So they are no longer two, but one. Therefore, what God has joined together, let man not separate." When they were in the house again, the disciples asked Jesus about this. He answered, "Anyone who divorces his wife and marries another woman commits adultery against her. And if she divorces her husband and marries another man, she commits adultery." People were bringing little children to Jesus to have him touch them. But the disciples rebuked them. When Jesus saw this, he was indignant. He said to them, "Let the little children come to me, and do not hinder them. For the kingdom of God belongs to such as these. I tell you the truth. Anyone who will not receive the kingdom of God like a little child will never enter it." And he took the children in his arms, put his hands on them, and blessed them. As Jesus started on his way, a man ran up to him and fell at his knees before him. "Good teacher," he asked, "what must I do to inherit eternal life?" "Why do you call me good?" Jesus answered. "No one is good except God alone. You know the commandments. Do not murder, do not commit adultery, do not steal, do not give false testimony, do not defraud. Honor your father and mother." "Teacher," he declared, "all these I have kept since I was a boy." Jesus looked at him and loved him. "One thing you lack," he said. "Go sell everything you have and give to the poor, and you will have treasure in heaven. Then come, follow me." At this, the man's face fell. He went away sad because he had great wealth. Jesus looked around and said to his disciples, "How hard it is for the rich to enter the kingdom of God." The disciples were amazed at his words, but Jesus said again, "Children, how hard it is to enter the kingdom of God. It's easier for a camel to go through the eye of a needle than for a rich man to enter the kingdom of God." The disciples were even more amazed and said to each other, "Who then can be saved?" Jesus looked at them and said, "With man, this is impossible, but not with God. All things are possible with God." Peter said to him, "We have left everything to follow you." "I tell you the truth," Jesus replied, "no one who has left home or brothers or sisters or mother or father or children or fields for me and the gospel will fail to receive 100 times as much in this present age. Homes, brothers, sisters, mothers, children, and fields, and with them, persecutions. And in the age to come, eternal life. But many who are first will be last, and the last first. They were on their way up to Jerusalem, with Jesus leading the way, and the disciples were astonished, while those who followed were afraid. Again, he took the 12 aside, and he told them what was going to happen to him. "We are going up to Jerusalem," he said, "and the Son of Man will be betrayed to the chief priests and the teachers of the law. They will condemn him to death, and will hand him over to the Gentiles, who will mock him and spit on him, flog him and kill him. 3 days later, he will rise." Then James and John, the sons of Zebedee, came to him. "Teacher," they said, "we want you to do for us whatever we ask." "What do you want me to do for you?" he asked. They replied, "Let one of us sit at your right hand, and the other at your left in your glory." "You don't know what you're asking," Jesus said. "Can you drink the cup I drink, or be baptized with the baptism I am baptized with?" "We can," they answered. Jesus said to them, "You will drink the cup I drink, and be baptized with the baptism I am baptized with. But to sit at my right or my left is not for me to grant. These places belong to those for whom they have been prepared." When the 10 heard about this, they became indignant with James and John. Jesus called them together and said, "You know that those who are regarded as rulers of the Gentiles lord it over them, and their high officials exercise authority over them. Not so with you. Instead, whoever wants to become great among you must be your servant. And whoever wants to be first must be slave of all. For even the Son of Man did not come to be served, but to serve and to give his life as a ransom for many." Then they came to Jericho. As Jesus and his disciples, together with a large crowd, were leaving the city, a blind man, Bartimaeus, that is, the son of Timaeus, was sitting by the roadside begging. When he heard that it was Jesus of Nazareth, he began to shout, "Jesus, Son of David, have mercy on me!" Many rebuked him and told him to be quiet. But he shouted all the more, "Son of David, have mercy on me!" Jesus stopped and said, "Call him." So they called the blind man. "Cheer up, on your feet, he's calling you." Throwing his cloak aside, he jumped to his feet and came to Jesus. "What do you want me to do for you?" Jesus asked him. The blind man said, "Rabbi, I want to see." "Go," said Jesus. "Your faith has healed you." Immediately, he received his sight and followed Jesus along the road.

Lord Jesus, as we bow our hearts today, we have read the story of a man whose eyes you touched and he could see. And we're that man. We're that person. As believers, we came to you and we were blind to all the great spiritual delights and the marvelous dimensions of your eternal grace. And when we ask you to become our Savior, you forgave us, you opened our eyes, and now we can behold your glory, experience your grace, our wonderful God. My prayer is that during this day, as we move about in our concourse of life, in our responsibilities at the office, down at the job site, may our lips be filled with praise and adoration to you for your grace, for your love, and for your mercy that has removed the spiritual blindness from our eyes and caused us to see you in all of your wonder and in all of your grace. We love you, Lord Jesus. Not that we loved you first. You loved us. Gave yourself for us. And for the cross and for your precious blood that cleanses from all sin, we shall everlastingly be thankful. This is our prayer, and we pray it in your wonderful name, dear Jesus.

Amen. Amen. Well, we're still working our way through a very difficult passage, and I'll go back and read it one more time. We're in 1 John chapter 5, verses 16 and 17. If anyone sees his brother commit a sin that does not lead to death, he should pray, and God will give him life. I refer to those whose sins, those sin does not lead to death. There is a sin that leads to death. I'm not saying that he should pray about that. All wrongdoing is sin, and there is sin that does not lead to death. Now, in the brief moments that we had yesterday, I suggested there might be three explanations with regards to this matter of the sin that John is discussing. Number one, mortal sins may be sins which are punishable by death. But it's quite clear that more is meant than that. This passage is not thinking of sins which are a breach of man-made laws, however serious. Mortal sins may be sins which God visits with death. And Paul writes to the Corinthians, many among them are weak, and many are asleep, that is, many have died. And the suggestion is that the reference is to the sins which are so serious that God sends death. Mortal sins may be sins punishable with excommunication from the church. And when Paul is writing to the Corinthians about the notorious sinner with whom they had not adequately dealt, he demanded that he should be delivered to Satan. Of course, that was a phrase that was serious in this punishment. It was the phrase of excommunication. But it goes on to say that serious as this punishment is, and as sore as its bodily consequences may be, it's designed to save the man's soul in the day of the Lord Jesus, and its punishment which does not end in death. These explanations, let me suggest we set those aside, and there are three further suggestions as to the identification of this sin of which John speaks. There's a line of thought in the New Testament which points to the fact that some held that there was no forgiveness for post-baptism.

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2: An understanding than his church was. It could be argued that from this very letter of John that the most deadly of all sins was to deny that Jesus really came in the flesh. For that sin was nothing less than the mark of Antichrist. If the mortal sin is to be identified with any other sin, that surely must be it. But we think that maybe there's something even more to this subject here than that. And again, time keeps hurrying away. It's an interesting verse. Anyone sees his brother commit a sin that does not lead to death, he should pray, and God will give him life. I refer to those whose sin does not lead to death. I'm not saying that he should pray about that. All wrongdoing is sin, and there is sin that does not lead to death. The Lord willing, join me tomorrow morning, and I'll conclude my thoughts on these two verses. My prayer is that God gives you a blessed day. In Jesus' name, amen.
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9: 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Oh.

0: In Matthew chapters 8 through 10, we see the power of Jesus on full display, power over storms, over sickness, even over the forces of darkness. But you know, the greatest display of his power may be the one still happening when he heals broken hearts and forgives sin. Welcome to Through the Bible. In Matthew chapter 8, our teacher, Dr. J. Vernon McGee, reminds us that Jesus not only has authority over all creation, he has the power to change lives. He saves us, and then he begins the lifelong work of shaping us to be more like his son. I'm Steve Schwetz, and as you find your place on the Bible bus, Greg and I have some stories to share about how God is using Through the Bible to reach speakers of the Mandarin language.
1: Yeah, one of the most widely spoken languages in the world, maybe the most widely spoken.
0: Yes, it actually, from a native speaker standpoint, I did a little research on
1: this. Oh, good.
0: 930 million native

0: speakers against a backdrop, you go, what's English? Yeah. English is only 390 million native.
1: See, I love hanging out with you because I learn things all the time.
0: Yeah, I know
1: often
0: how to
1: not what not to do. Just kidding. No, that was great. That is very interesting. I didn't realize that. So native speakers is definitely the most widely spoken in the world.
0: Yeah, that's, by far.
1: That's amazing. And we have the privilege of working with my old colleagues at FEBC, lovely people that have been ministering to China since 1949, Steve.
0: I think it's safe to say they're probably the longest standing Christian organization. I don't know if Hudson Taylor's got something.
1: Yeah, Hudson Taylor would have been there earlier, but I shared this a few months ago. I met his great-great-grandson, and he said that after Mao Zedong kicked out all the missionaries in 1949, about half the Christians they met decades later heard the gospel through radio. So it's a powerful, powerful medium.
0: Yeah, here's a testimony. This is from Sister Liu, who listens to our traditional Mandarin broadcast and tells us this. I've been listening to this program for some time. I feel that it has helped me a lot. My father also listens with me, and we would like to support the program team more.
1: Wow, that's great. That's great. Another listener shares his trouble keeping up and asks us to pray. He says, greetings to you. I really love Through the Bible, but I have to be honest, I'm not very consistent. I want to keep going, but sometimes I don't persist. Please pray for me that I would return to God's word and let it guide me back to him.
0: That's great.
1: Yeah.
0: Hopefully he'll continue on.
1: He needs to hear. You've done some really good talks with our listeners to say, don't sweat it. You know, if you fall off the wagon, just get right back
0: on. Just start a new day. Don't
1: Maybe
0: worry about catching
1: we
0: up.
1: We need to teach you to speak Mandarin.
0: Probably not going to happen.
1: Yeah, it's probably not going to work very well.
0: I'm not gifted in language. But I am English.
1: It is
0: only.
1: An important message, and I hope that our colleagues will convey that. We just want people to get on the bus whenever they can.
0: Yeah, let me read this last one. This is a listener from China. In Zephaniah 2, verses 1 to 3, the prophet implored the people to seek the Lord God, to repent quickly before the judgment comes, and said the righteous are to keep seeking the Lord and to do what is righteous. This is an apt reminder for myself. May the Lord help me in keeping a humble attitude and always walk with him.
1: And Steve, these letters are coming from different parts of the world because Chinese, Mandarin, and Cantonese are spoken all over different parts of Asia and all over the world. But this is a good opportunity for us to remind people of the importance of our World Prayer Team.
0: Yes.
1: If you've never heard about it, Steve, tell them.
0: Oh, my friend, just go to ttb.org and you can sign up to get a daily email only Monday through Friday, and it'll revolutionize the way you go through your inbox. There's a brief, we travel the world, figuratively speaking, on our knees. There's typically a brief testimony about someone in that region and ways that you can pray for them. And it is a great way to connect with us, to connect your prayer life with the way God is so significantly moving all around the world.
1: Yes.
0: So do that today, ttb.org. Greg, why don't you pray for us?
1: Father, what a privilege that we get to give your word out in over 250 languages all over the world, and then to hear how fellow believers are being strengthened and helped along in their daily walk with you. We're just so grateful to be part of this ministry, and thank you for all you're doing. And now we turn to you and ask you to do the same for us. Help us to walk well today as we study your word. In Jesus' name, amen.
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2: Now today we come to the 8th chapter of the Gospel of Matthew. Last time we concluded the Sermon on the Mount, and it is conceded by friend and enemy alike that there has been given no higher ethic than you have in the Sermon on the Mount. Now the question arises, how would you attain to that high ethic? How would you attain to it? And Matthew brings together here a series of miracles which demonstrate that the one who gave the ethic also has the dynamic for its accomplishment and for carrying it out. Our Lord made it very clear to us who are believers today. He says, without me, ye can do nothing. I wish we could keep that before us all the time. That you and I, in and of ourselves, are unable to accomplish anything, but it's only as you and I, by the power of the Spirit, through Christ, He works through the Spirit that He sent into the world, and the Spirit of God alone can accomplish. Now, that reveals something that's very important, that Matthew's not attempting, by any means, to give us a biography of the Lord Jesus, nor is he attempting to put in a chronological order the series of events that even took place in his ministry. Now, there's a movement here. If you miss it, I think you miss the gospel altogether. Now, having given the Sermon on the Mount by the king comes down from the mountain, and we have a series in this chapter, actually, of six miracles. But the next chapter also has miracles in it, six there. So that we have 12 miracles that he performs that demonstrate the fact that he has the power. And these miracles that are recorded are given in a very definite, organized, logical order, but not chronological at all. Matthew's not seeking for that. What he's attempting to do is to give you this movement that reveals the king. The king went to the mountain, enunciated his manifesto, the law of the kingdom. Now this one's able to accomplish it through the citizens of the kingdom. Now the Sermon on the Mount is, I think, here in an abridged edition. We'll have the unabridged when you get to the millennium, and there'll be many more things, I'm sure, that are to be carried out. But this illustrates something. Now, the miracles, we don't have all the miracles that demonstrate his power, but they're given in a very definite way. Let me call your attention to this. First of all, one of the leper, he touches him, and that's human disease at its worst. The centurion's servant, now he didn't have any contact with him at all, but he healed him from a distance. Peter's wife's mother, he touches her, and the demons were cast out. He moves into the supernatural realm of the spirit. He stills the winds and the sea, and that's in the realm of nature, power over natural forces. He casts out demons of the two Gergesenes, and that's supernatural. That is a very difficult case. So he moves in all of these different areas, and it's not in a chronological, but a logical order. And there is this movement, therefore, in Matthew that we need to see. Now let's look at these miracles that we have recorded here. First of all is the miracle of the leper. And I begin reading now at Matthew 8, verse 1. When he was come down from the mountain, great multitudes followed him. Now I must call attention to these references as we go through. It's very important, or again, you'll miss Matthew. Great multitudes followed him, not just a few. You see, he's up in Capernaum. That was his headquarters. And this next miracle is there at Capernaum, I'm confident. Of course, it raises the question of just what mountain that he gave the Sermon on the Mount on. And I must confess, I don't know. I read of three different ones. I don't think that's important for us anyway. But when he came down from the mountain, great multitudes followed him. Now is the king, who's able to enunciate an ethic up there, is he able to move with power among humanity? That's very important. When I was in college, I had a roommate. When we had our graduation, we had a speaker that, oh my, he carried us to the cloud, telling us what we ought to do, you know. That's generally what a graduation speaker does. And my roommate had a rough year. He was a very attractive fella, very popular, and he'd gotten in, really, with the wrong crowd. In fact, it took him out of the ministry. He began to drink, and he was in real trouble. I'd talked to him several times, but it did no good at all. Finally, at this graduation, I never shall forget, he came in the room. He dropped down on his bed, just sat down, very dejected, and he looked up at me and he said, "Mac, I don't need anybody to tell me what to do. I need somebody to tell me how to do it." May I say, that's what we need, isn't it? Now, he's enunciated the ethic. Does he have power? Well, he moves down, and this is a tremendous movement. Notice this, verse 2, "And behold, there came a leper." That's one of the worst cases, incurable in that day. "There came a leper and worshiped him, saying, Lord, if thou wilt, thou canst make me clean." Now, this leper, when he came to the Lord Jesus, he didn't come and say to him, "Will you make me clean?" Or, "Are you able to make me clean?" He came with faith. The Lord Jesus now has come from the heights. He goes down to the depths. He's confronted by a leper, and the leper puts it on this basis here. He said, "Lord," and he recognizes his lordship. And he says to him, if you will, you can make me clean. Not always his will, friend, but if it's his will, he can do it. And the will of God must come first. Oh, that's so important, and it's so difficult for me. Now, maybe it's easy for you, but I find it difficult to put the will of God first. I put it like this: Lord, will you do this because I want you to do this? That is the basis. This leper says, "You will. You can. I know you can. But will you? Is it according to your will?" That's a little different than we hear it today, is it not? When we hear some people saying that you can demand of the Lord to do certain things and that he will do these things. May I say to you, let him decide it. And that's the only way it's going to be done anyway. Now, notice verse 3, for this is a very wonderful thing. And Jesus put forth his hand and touched him. Now, if I had touched a leper, what would have happened? I'd have got leprosy. I wouldn't have healed him. But our Lord touched him, saying, listen to him. He responded to that, "I will, be thou clean." And immediately his leprosy was cleansed. Now, there's something here that I don't want you to miss because it's so important. It says that he touched him. Have you ever stopped to think that this man not only had the physical disease of leprosy, but he had a psychological hang-up that was terrible? I do not know his background, but I imagine that one day he noticed that there was a breaking out in his hand. He'd been out plowing. He came in and showed it to his wife, and his wife said she'd put some ointment on it, maybe some figs, that night. Next morning, it was just as red as it could be, and he went out and plowed again. That went on for about a week, and his wife became a little uneasy. She said, "You go to the priest." He went to the priest, and he put him up for the 14 days. After 14 days, it had spread. The priest said to him, "You have leprosy." And he said, "Well, let me go tell my wife and children goodbye." And he said, "I'm sorry, you can't tell them goodbye. You can't put your arm around your wife again. You'll never be able to hold those little ones in your arm again. And when you come near anyone, you must cry out, 'Unclean.'" And so he saw his children begin to grow up. They would come and leave food at a certain place, and he'd come and get it after they withdrew. He could only see them at a distance. He had been able to touch no one, and no one had been able to touch him. And one day he comes to Jesus, and he said, "Will you? You can. If you will, you can make me clean." And what did the Lord Jesus do? He touched him. He touched him. My friend, may I say to you, that touch was one of the most wonderful things that ever happened to the man. Not only cleansed his leprosy, but it brought him back into the family of mankind and the family of God. And immediately his leprosy was cleansed. Jesus said unto him, "See thou tell no man, but go thy way, show thyself to the priest, and offer the gift that Moses commanded for a testimony unto them." Now, in Mark, you find out this man so overjoyed, you can't blame him. He went and just told everybody about it. May I say to you that here's one man who disobeyed Jesus. I'm rather on his side because he did tell everyone. It caused the Lord Jesus to withdraw from Capernaum. Now we're told, verse 5, "And when Jesus was entered into Capernaum, there came unto him a centurion beseeching him." I'm sure the centurion had heard about this. He was a Gentile, a Roman on the outside. He built a synagogue there, we find out later. I think Dr. Luke tells us that. And I have been in that old synagogue. I mean, the ruins of it, it's pretty much down today, but the ruins of it is still there. And if there's any place where Jesus walked. It would be in that synagogue. But anyway, this centurion came. He'd heard probably about the leper, saying, "Lord, my servant lieth at home sick of the palsy, grievously tormented." Now, this man was in a very terrible condition. And we're told here, Jesus said unto him, "I will come and heal him." Listen to this centurion. The centurion answered and said, "Lord, I'm not worthy that thou shouldst come under my roof, but speak the word only, and my servant shall be healed. For I am a man under authority, having soldiers under me. And I say to this man, go, and he goeth, and to another, come, and he cometh, and to my servant, do this, and he doeth it." Now, this man is a man in a position who recognized authority, this kind of a power, the kind of power that where he wore a Roman uniform, and he could say to a soldier, he'd say, "Look, do this." He did it. Why? The power, which is authority, the tremendous power. Now he looked at the Lord Jesus, and he said, "You have that kind of power." He recognized that. When Jesus heard it, he marveled and said to them that followed, "Verily I say unto you, I have not found so great faith, no, not in Israel." It is recorded that on two occasions, the Lord Jesus Christ marveled. One was at the unbelief of Israel, which we'll see in the Gospel of Mark, the 6th chapter. And then here, he marveled at the faith of this Gentile, by the way. Now he says, "And I say unto you that many shall come from the east and west and shall sit down with Abraham and Isaac and Jacob in the kingdom of heaven." It's interesting, the east and the west. At the time our Lord said this, your ancestors and mine were in the west. And there'll be some listening to me today, your ancestors were in the east. And he said this message is going to get out to them where they can trust me and have faith in me. What a tremendous statement. "But the children of the kingdom shall be cast out into outer darkness. There shall be weeping and gnashing of teeth." You see, each individual has to exercise personal faith in Christ. You can't claim your church membership, or you can't claim the fact that your father and mother were wonderful Christians. Verse 13, "And Jesus said unto the centurion, go thy way, and as thou hast believed, so be it done unto thee. And his servant was healed in the selfsame hour." The man wasn't there, but he knew the servant was healed because of his faith in the Lord Jesus. He touches the leper, and now at a distance heals the servant. Then we have here Peter's wife's mother, verses 14 and 15. He touched her. She was sick of the fever. He heals her. Notice these three types of disease. One's leprosy, incurable. The other is a palsy, paralysis. Here is a fever, a disease that the only one that is more or less of a temporary disease. She probably would have got over it in time, but he healed her also. The fourth one that's recorded here, it says, "When the even was come, they brought unto him many that were possessed with demons." Now, that should not be devils. It should be demons. "And he cast out the spirits with his word and healed all that were sick." Two things I should call your attention to here. They brought many to him. No isolated case is given. And again, I must say this, that if you watch this gospel very carefully, Matthew will make it clear to you that there were literally thousands of people healed in that day that were walking around. For instance, there was thousands of blind men with their eyes open. There were thousands of those that were crippled, thousands of deaf that had been healed. That's the reason the enemy never questioned whether he had performed the miracle or not. They asked how he did it. That was the important thing. Now, will you notice that it might be fulfilled, which was spoken by Isaiah the prophet, saying, "Himself took our infirmities and bare our sicknesses." Isaiah 53:4 that he's quoting. Now, this verse, by the way, is the verse that is used, I suppose, by modern so-called healers more than any verse. They say that healing is in the atonement, and of course this is the basis for it. But let's go back to Isaiah and look at this. I do not believe this verse gives sanction for the modern healing movement at all. I don't think that's here. But if you'll notice it very carefully, Isaiah 53:4. Let me begin there. Surely he hath borne our griefs and carried our sorrows, yet we did esteem him stricken, smitten of God, and afflicted. But he was wounded for our transgressions. He was bruised for our iniquities. The chastisement of our peace was upon him, and with his stripes we are healed. Healed of what? Our transgressions and our iniquities. And you say to me, are you sure of that? Oh, I know it, because Peter, in 1 Peter 2:24, he says, who his own self bare our sins in his own body on the tree, that we, being dead to sin, should live unto righteousness, by whose stripes we are healed. Healed of what? Healed of sin. And that is the thing that he's making very clear. All we like sheep have gone astray, we've turned everyone to his own way, and the Lord hath laid on him, what? The iniquity of us all. That is what was laid upon him. Now, Isaiah, therefore, is referring to the fact that Christ would grapple with the great fundamental problem of sin. Now, to contend that healing is in the atonement, I think, is beside the point. So is a glorified body in the atonement. But I don't have mine yet. How about you? And a new earth with the curse removed is in the atonement of Christ. It's obvious that we do not have these yet. Now, in this day, when sin and Satan still hold sway, there is no release from sickness as an imperative of the atonement. If that is true, then why did Paul urge Timothy to take a little wine for his stomach's sake? Why didn't he tell him to get his healing in the atonement? Why didn't James urge the saints to claim the atonement when he asked them to call in the elders to pray and to use oil, which I believe was healing oil? Why didn't Paul claim healing in the atonement when he mentions the fact that there was given to him a thorn in the flesh, and he says, for this thing I besought the Lord thrice, that it might depart from me? And he said unto me, my grace is sufficient for thee, for my strength is made perfect in weakness. Most gladly, therefore, will I rather glory in my infirmities, that the power of Christ may rest upon me. And there are other examples. Paul in Philippians had a regular hospital on his hand. Epaphroditus had been sick there. And he never used the atonement to claim healing in it at all. May I say to you, it's not always his will to heal. But after all, instead of going through an individual down here who claims or doesn't claim he has the power, instead of going to a tent or an auditorium today, why don't you go directly to the great physician and find out if it's his will? I tell you, friends, that's the place to take physical sickness today. And I believe in divine healing, but I believe in going to the head doctor. I believe in taking it to the great physician and put your case before him and, like the leper, say, if thou wilt, thou canst make me clean. And he gets the glory, you see, and we want him to have that. Until next time, may God richly bless you, my beloved.
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9: Saints of God, Axeful Gospel, you need to know this morning that we are blessed of God. And we really have no reason to be depressed or worried about what's going on in the world or what's going to happen to your life or what. God has already given us everything we need that pertains to life and godliness in this world. How many know it's already ours? I said, how many know it's already ours? So it's all wrapped up in our Lord Jesus Christ, because in him we live, in him we move, and in him we have our being. I don't know about you, but somebody should take a praise break right there and just... Too many times we try to do things ourselves and it doesn't work and we get upset. And then we want to drag God into it. God said, well, if you had listened to me from the beginning, you never would have been into it. Because the Bible said, they that are led by the Spirit of God are the sons of God and daughters of God. So you need to know that God has everything already fixed up for you and me. All we have to do is live the life that he's given us to live and being obedient to his word Hallelujah. And how many know he will do what he promised? I didn't get but two amens on that. So in Luke chapter 10 this morning, the simple message today is head knowledge versus revelation knowledge. Religion versus relationship. In Luke chapter 10, saints of God, there's so many folks in the church today that just have head knowledge, but they don't have revelation knowledge. Too many people in the church today are just religious, but not relational. And so we're going to work on this for a minute because it kind of grieves my spirit when I ask people, and this is what I normally ask people now that tell me they're a member of such and such church, whatever. I said, oh, that's great. Can you tell me where the Lord Jesus is right now? I can't begin to tell you what answers I get. But the answers let me know whether or not they have head knowledge or revelation knowledge. How many know it makes a big difference? Makes a big difference when you know you're not religious anymore, but now you're in relationship. How many know that makes a big difference? So in Luke chapter 10, amen, and I want to pick it up at verse 17. When you have it, say amen. When you don't, if you don't have a Bible, you can look on the screens. Amen. We'll have it, the word on the screen. Luke chapter 10, verse 17. When you have it, say amen. Amen. The Bible says, and the 70 returned again with joy. Now, the Lord Jesus, in the first part of this 10th chapter, he sent the 70 out like we went out on yesterday, knocking on doors. He ran his church a whole lot different than churches run today. To be a member of his church, you had to go witnessing. To be a member of his church, you had to go out through the hedges and highways and share the gospel with people to help them get saved. Most of the people today in the church are just interested in what they can get from God and not really interested in helping anybody else. And so the Lord Jesus was showing us how the church is supposed to be run. He had sent his 12 out first, and then the Bible says later he sent 70 more out. So his total members of his church was 82 members. Now his feeding program had 5,000 men plus women and children. But when it came time to do the work, he couldn't get but 82 people. If he'd have had a feeding session, amen, he'd have had thousands coming to eat. But he only had a few that would come to work. And so the Bible said he sent the 70 out. He had already sent the 12 out. He sent the 70 out. And the Bible said in verse 17, some arresting words, he said, and the 70 returned, watch this now, with joy. He said they returned again with joy. Now, they didn't leave with joy, but the Bible said they came back with something they didn't leave with. And everyone that went out on yesterday, 173 strong, came back with joy, amen, because it's a joy to be able to lead a person to the Lord Jesus and know that you were used by God to help that person get saved. So the 70 returned with joy, and watch what they said, saying, Lord, even the devils, the demons are subject unto us through thy name. Saints of God, we've got a lot of demons in the world today. I said we have a lot of demons in the world today. Most churches don't talk about the devil, the demons, but I want you to know they're still alive and well. How many know you, when you're really a Christian and you're really saved, how many know God has given you authority over demons and devils? So you don't need to be afraid of them. Actually, they're supposed to be afraid of you. Are you with me, somebody? On our way to church this morning, Elder Corn and I, as we were driving to church, as we stopped, just the grace of God, there were two people that ran the red light right in front of us. And had we been a little bit faster or a little bit slower, those guys, I mean, just ignored the red light, just as red for them to stop. And they just kept right on going. And this early this morning, are you with me, somebody? And so I want you to know it's danger everywhere. I'm not saying that for you to be afraid. I'm saying that for you to realize that spiritual warfare should be going on all the time if you're really a born-again believer in the Lord Jesus Christ. Hallelujah. Before you get in your car, you need to pray and ask the Lord Jesus to give you blessings and give you safe travel and then take authority over every devil and every demon that would try to come against you and your family in the name of Jesus. Some of y'all sitting there looking. So the devils, they said, even the devils, the demons are subject unto us through thy name. They just came back in from the streets. Are you with me, somebody? And they had some joy. Turn to your neighbor and look at your neighbor, see if they have any. He said, the joy of the Lord is your strength. You don't have any joy, you don't have any strength. So the 18th verse, watch this. Maybe they had joy because they had been out witnessing to other people, sharing the gospel of the Lord Jesus with other people. Maybe that's how they got their joy. Watch this, verse 18. And he said unto them, the Lord Jesus said unto them, he said, I beheld Satan as lightning fall from heaven. When Satan was kicked out of heaven, thrown out of heaven, the Lord Jesus said he came out of heaven so fast God threw him out of heaven. He said he was like a bolt of lightning. And the Lord Jesus said, I saw it. And verse 19, watch this now. He said, behold, here he comes. He says, behold, I give unto you power to tread on serpents and scorpions. Was he talking about snakes and scorpions? No, he's talking about demonic spirits. He said, behold, I give unto you power. Underline the word power. It's exousia in the Greek, which means authority. So the Lord is saying to you and I, he says, I give unto you who? I give unto you power, authority to tread, walk on, step on, stomp on serpents and scorpions, demons and snakes. And watch this. And over all the power of the enemy. And over all the power, the authority of the devils, the enemy. Watch this. And nothing shall by any means hurt you. I don't know about you, but that ought to be a praise break right there. Somebody ought to just begin to praise God. Really, really, really, really realizing there's no weapon that's coming against you that shall prosper in the name of Jesus. And nothing's going to hurt you in the name. I would have had somebody that believed that in here. Y'all sitting there like, he's talking to you.
10: I don't know, Brother Bob. That's not the way it's happening in my life. Everybody hurting me. Everybody running over me like a freight train.
9: That's because you don't know what kind of authority you have, sister girl and brother man. You've got authority. All you got to do is stand up and start using it. Are you with me, somebody? Just stand up and start using it in the name of. Can you say, Lord Jesus? Come on, say it again. Can you say, Lord Jesus? You know, I got some people sitting here wouldn't even open your mouth. You know, that's a shame before the Lord. You can't even say, Lord Jesus. You know why? That's why the devil running all over you. Next time the devil come at you, just start saying, Lord Jesus, Lord Jesus, Lord Jesus. I guarantee you get up out of your face. That's the biggest weapon on the face of the earth. That's better than a 9 and a clip. That's better than a Uzi. Somebody, you got a weapon. Walking around like milquetoast, walking around all scared. Scared to go outside, scared to come inside, scared to go in the shop, scared to do this. You need to tell the spirit of fear to get away from you. God didn't give you a spirit of fear. He gave you power and love and a sound mind. And teach your children not to be afraid of anything and afraid of anybody. The devil is a liar. When I read that 19th verse, I'm telling you, it just does something to me. The Lord Jesus is talking to you and me. He said, behold, I give unto you authority. God said, don't tell me nothing about the devil. I'm giving you authority to deal with it. He said, I give unto you power to tread on serpents. You got some snakes that's trying to bite you. Got some scorpions that's trying to sting you. And he said, and over all the, how many? Over all the power of the enemy. Anybody got any enemies today? You scared about what they're going to do to you? You need to get rid of that today in Jesus' name. He said over all the power and nothing. Take that word and split it into no thing shall by any means hurt you. We could stop church right here. We could just end right there. Just give God praise and give it. You already have the victory. You already have the victory. Somebody. You're not trying to get the victory. You already have the victory. Can you give him praise in the house? Now watch this now. Watch this now. Notwithstanding in this, rejoice not. Sorry, Lord, but we have to rejoice on that. Because some of us didn't even know that. He said, notwithstanding in this, rejoice not. In other words, don't get so happy about that. He said, listen to this. He says, don't get so happy about that, that the spirits, the demonic spirits, the demonic spirits are subject unto you, but rather rejoice because your name, is written in heaven. Hallelujah to God. Somebody need to give God praise. Your name is written in glory. Hallelujah to God. Thank you, Jesus. It's enough for us to rejoice over the fact we've got authority over demons, but the Lord said, don't even get excited about that. Get more excited about your name being written in heaven. Are you with me, somebody? Your name is in the Lamb's Book of Life, saints of God. You've got eternal life made in Jesus' name. Watch this in verse 21. After that, the Lord Jesus turns and he prays to his Father. Listen to this prayer. The Bible says in verse 21, in that hour Jesus rejoiced in spirit. That should have been rejoiced in the spirit. He rejoiced in the Holy Ghost and said, I thank thee, Father. I thank thee, O Father, Lord of heaven and earth, that thou hast hid these things from the wise and the prudent. We got some wise folks in the church think they know everything. I'm glad I'm dumb. Are you with me, somebody? I'm glad I'm dumb. You can teach dumb folks, but folks that think they know so much can't tell them nothing. Are you with me, somebody? Hallelujah. He said he's hidden from the wise and the prudent, those that puffed up, think they know so much. He said it has revealed, underline the word, has revealed them unto babes. Amen. Babes don't mean babies per se. It means people that are not mature yet in the Lord Jesus Christ. New people that's coming into the body of Christ. New saints just got saved. He says he's revealed them unto babes. He's saying it's better for you to have revelation knowledge than to have head knowledge, because head knowledge won't get the job done. But when it's revealed to you, then you know that you know that you know that you know that you know. Too many religious folks in the church don't have revelation. So he says, these are revealed to them, babes in Christ Jesus, serious people that serve in the Lord, even though they're immature. He said, even so, Father, for it seemed good in thy sight. Now watch verse 22. He breaks this down. He said, all things are delivered to me. This is the Lord Jesus talking to us. He says, all things are delivered to me of my Father. Watch this. And no man, how many? No man. And no man knoweth who the Son is, who the Lord Jesus is. No man knoweth or knows who the Son of God, the Lord Jesus is. Watch this. But the Father. He said, no man knows who the Son of God really is, but God the Father. Watch this. And who the God the Father is, but the Son. So no man really knows who God the Father is, but the Son of God, the Lord Jesus. Now watch this. And he to whom the Son will reveal him. So the Lord Jesus is saying, I'm the only one that can reveal the Father to every one of you. I'm the only one that can give you revelation knowledge that you will know that you know that you know beyond a shadow of a doubt that God the Father and God the Son and God the Holy Ghost are one. It's by revelation knowledge. Then he says in verse 23, after he made that statement, he turned him unto his disciples, talking to you and I, and said privately, watch this, blessed are the eyes which see the things that you see. Did you see that? And so what is he getting at, saints of God? He's letting us know that this revelation knowledge, you got to really know. And in these last and evil days, saints of God, how many know it's no time to be religious? Are you with me, somebody? You got to have a revelation of who God is. You got to have a revelation of who the Lord Jesus Christ is so you can walk in that authority that God has given you. I marvel yesterday. We had 173 soldiers who went out soul winning yesterday. And they won 144 souls to the Lord. Why? Because they didn't have anything else to do. No, because they are saved and they want to see other people saved. How many know that's how you really know you're saved? When your heart just grieves and mourns over sinners dying and going to hell and not being saved. And you saved, you ought to want everybody you know to be saved. You ought to want your family to be saved. You ought to want the people you work with to be saved. And everybody that's on your internet to be saved. One thing that I know, and I love to say it, is one thing that you can never take away from me, saints of God, no matter what you do to me, you can never take my testimony. I don't care what you say, you can never take my testimony. I can remember my testimony as though it was yesterday. Are you with me, somebody? May 16th, 1977, 8:45 on a Monday morning, 364 Clara Street, Brookfield Village. I got down on my knees after the Oakland police almost killed me the night before. I got on my knees and I prayed this simple prayer. Lord Jesus, if you're really real, just let me know. I didn't want to go to no church. I didn't like no preacher. I didn't grow up in no church. I wasn't no Christian boy. I was a devil. Are you with me, somebody? I was a sinner, a rank sinner. But God saw something in me that I didn't even know was in myself, in the name of Jesus. Can somebody give God praise? And when I got down on my knees and I said, Lord Jesus, and I want to encourage you, if you don't really have a revelation, pray this prayer. I said, Lord Jesus, if you're really real. I said, if you're really real, I had to know if he was real. I didn't want to be worshiping no dumb idol or no stupid stuff. Tell me if you're real. Lord Jesus, if you're really the Lord, just let me know. Hey, hallelujah. I want you to know, all of a sudden I start feeling like the skin wanted to come off my body. I start feeling like the tears start dropping from my eyes and I begin to cry and I'm macho, I'm bad, I got my gun, I'm a tough guy, motorcycles, what? But I want you to know, when I felt the power of God, I didn't know it was the power of God, I just knew somebody came in that room that was so powerful, I knew it was the Lord that came. He made a house visit. I want you to know he came into Brookfield Village and he came into my house and saved my life that Monday morning in the name of Jesus. And I give him the praise. I give him the glory. I didn't go to the Schick Center. I didn't have to go to no treatment. He gave me the treatment right there in my living room. Hallelujah. And delivered my soul. 4 hours later, I got up giving him praise and giving him the glory. That was 42 years ago and I'm still praising him. I still give him the glory. And I don't care what nobody say. You'll never take my testimony. I know he lives. I know he's alive. I know he's a savior. Can you give him the praise? Hallelujah. Hallelujah. Thank you, Jesus. Woo, hallelujah. Let me calm down. I don't have head knowledge, saints of God. I don't have head knowledge of the Lord Jesus. I have revelation knowledge. On that Monday morning, May 16, 1977, 42 years ago, the Lord revealed himself to me. That was my Damascus Road experience. Anybody had a Damascus Road experience in here besides me? I'm not religious, saints of God. I have a relationship with the Lord Jesus Christ. That's why I give him the praise. That's why I give him the glory. That's why I'm not ashamed to praise him. I'm not ashamed to tell people about him. I'm not ashamed to lift him up. I'm not ashamed to lift up my hands. I'm not ashamed to open my mouth and give him the praise. Everywhere I go, I'm going to tell somebody that Jesus is Lord. I want to see people saved and filled with the Holy Ghost. Can you give him praise in the house? So I looked at something and I said, Lord, I think I see what the problem is. Saints that are saved are not telling anybody. For some reason, they're keeping it to themselves. Isn't it funny that when you were in the world, amen, even now some of you that's in the church, when you catch a sale on Ross, at Ross, you get on the phone and call all your friends, tell them, you see these shoes I just bought? And, well, these shoes at Nordstrom's cost $500. But I just went to Ross and got them for $75. If you go to Ross in a hurry, there's 3 pair left. Everything in the world, people, man, this restaurant is good. The food is good. We talk about everything but how good God is and how good the Lord Jesus Christ is, how good he's been to you and how he continues to bless you and how, I'm going to leave that group alone, how he's still blessing you right now and how he's just giving to you, how you're walking in health. God has made you the head and not the tail, and you're living good, and you're living longer than you thought you'd live, and you're living in good health, giving him praise. And you mean to tell me you're going to come to church and you can't pray, you can't lift your hands and praise him and give him the glory and tell people he's my Lord and he's my Savior? Come on, church. What's wrong with you, church? Hallelujah. Give him the glory. You should have been dead. You could have been dead.
11: But the grace of God allowed you to live, and the love of God. And now you need to praise Him and give Him the glory. Hallelujah. I got to calm down. I'm sounding like John the Baptist up here this morning. Go to Revelation chapter 12. Go to Revelation chapter 12. I want to show you just two scriptures. Revelation chapter 12. Sounding like a Pentecostal preacher up here this morning. Revelation chapter 12 and verse 10. I'm just trying to let you know, church, it's time to wake up. It's time to quit playing church, and it's time to be serious about serving the Lord. So in Revelation chapter 12 and verse 10, watch this now. This John, the revelator, he's talking to us. John that's stranded on the Isle of Patmos with snakes and all kind of dangerous animals. But God is keeping him and blessing him. Watch verse 10, 12th chapter of Revelation. When you have it, say amen. John said, and I heard a loud voice. Oh, I don't like this church, Brother Bob. The people are just too loud. You didn't say that when you were going to the concerts and everybody was screaming and hollering. You got something to holler about in here. John said, I heard a loud voice saying in heaven, now is come salvation and strength and the kingdom of our God and the power of his Christ. For the accuser of our brethren is cast down. Guess who the accuser is of the brethren? Nobody but the devil. Are you with me, somebody?
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15: We think about these things in terms of whether a relationship is significant or superficial. But the goal is, am I conveying God's love or am I allowing my junk to get in the way?
14: Well, that's Deborah Folletta. And today on Focus on the Family with Jim Daly, she's going to be sharing practical ways to improve your people skills. This is going to be a fascinating conversation. We're so glad you've joined us, and I'm John Fuller.
11: John, self-awareness can sometimes be so elusive, right?
14: For me, it can be,
11: well,
14: yes.
11: I think for all human beings, because we're, at some level, we're typically self-absorbed. Maybe you're doing that very little, but most people do it quite a bit. Let me give you an example. I travel a lot, so physical awareness. I am always amazed going up an escalator at an airport, how people are trying to figure out where to go, and they stop
14: at the top
11: of the escalator, and you got 40 people coming up behind you, and all of a sudden everybody's scrambling to move around this couple that stopped to look at their map on where they got to go or their ticket,

0: Right? And I'm going, man, have some self-awareness is what I'm thinking going by. And the same is true emotionally. It might take a little more work, but you've got to think, okay, how am I coming across? If you've got three or four relationships and they're giving you the same signal, it may not be them. It might be you.
1: Yes.
0: And I'm starting to do that more at my ripe age, but it's a great thing and it's a biblical thing mm-hmm. to do.
1: Yeah, and we love having Deborah here. She always brings energy and connects with our listeners so well. She's a wife, mom of four, and a licensed professional counselor, and really an expert in cultivating healthy relationships. Today we're talking about one of her books called People Skills: Your Relationships Are Only as Strong as Your Skills. And we've got copies of the book here, and you can learn more about Deborah on our website.
0: Deborah, welcome back to Focus. It's so good to have you here.
2: Always good to be back with you both.
0: It's fun, and you always bring such great insights. You're a listener, viewer favorite, so we appreciate you taking the time and having you come out. Your husband was able to join, and I believe your son, right?
2: Yes.
0: They're walking around. I think they're doing an Odyssey tour, looking
1: nice.
0: At the Foley Room, we call it, and people that come, particularly in the summer, you can come to Focus, the campus, and spend some time here and see that Foley Room. That's all the sound effects that do for Adventures in Odyssey. But listen, your book called People Skills, we throw that term around quite a bit. But what is your definition of people skills? You heard mine, like physical surrounding, like think a little, get out of the way.
2: Yeah, I think the easiest definition is how we show up in relationships, if you want to think of it that way. And I think this really matters, not just to the health of our relationships. We want our relationships to be healthy and strong, but this also matters for us as believers. I think of Paul in 1 Corinthians 9 when he says, I have learned to become all things to all people so that by all means possible, some might be saved. Mm. And so how we show up in relationships is either going to convey God's love to the people in our lives or convolute it.
0: Yeah.
2: So we really need to get better at this.
0: Yeah, I agree. You had a couple, I think, named Lisa and Theo. I'm sure that's not their real names. But what happened when you were doing counseling with them that gave you some insight into this area?
2: You know, oftentimes I'm working with a couple or a family, and someone in the family is convinced they don't love me. This person doesn't love me. They're not doing this. They're not doing that. They're not good listeners. They don't look me in the eye. They're not prioritizing me. And so many times I find myself saying, it's not a lack of love. More often, it's a lack of skill. There is a skill set to how we communicate and convey love to the people around us that many of us have not been learned. And not only that, sometimes we learn the negative from our family of origin, from the way that we grew up, and we bring that into relationships. But what we need is to hone our skills so that we can show love to the people in our lives.
0: Yeah. You know, so often you take these assessment tests, you know, and you always think, yeah, you know, I'd score myself a 9 or 10 in people skills. And then when others are assessing you, whatever that might be, a 360 at your employment or whatever it might be, typically the perceiver takes a much higher position of their skill set than those around them. A, I guess, why do we do that? And B, it kind of does show a disconnect with reality, right?
2: It really does. We don't really realize how we come across. And in one of my books, I talk about something called the better than average effect. And it's the idea that there was a social study where they had people rate themselves on a scale. And what was interesting is they asked them things like, how kind are you? How good are you at parallel parking? You know,
0: 10, 10, 10.
2: Exactly. Everybody rated themselves as better than average. Not everybody can be better than average, right?
0: Right?
2: Mathematically, that doesn't compute. And when I was writing People Skills, there was this really fascinating trend. You know, oftentimes when I'm writing a book, people will ask me, what am I writing about? And when I let them know, they'll say, oh, that sounds like a book that I could use. With People Skills, almost 90% of the time when someone asks me, what are you writing about? Oh, People Skills. They would say, I know somebody who could use that book. But very rarely did they acknowledge and have the insight and awareness to say, you know what? I could use some people skills in my life. And that just shows us the lack of awareness that we have with regards to how we come across.
0: Technology has had to have made this worse. I'm talking about social media. You know, again, you go to a restaurant, you see a family of four sitting there, everybody's into their phones. They're really not talking to each other. We try in the daily household and when we're at a restaurant to put those phones away and actually talk to one another.
2: Yeah.
0: But technology has exacerbated the problem of learning people skills and communication skills. So how, especially with 2030 somethings, not to pick on you, but I know you just haven't had a non-digital environment. You were born into it.
2: Mm-hmm. Right.
0: And so for digital natives particularly, how do they look at that, or how do all of us look at this a little differently? It's okay, we need to practice good people skills. I mean, that's very intentional.
2: It's very intentional. And sadly, I think we're just on the brink of this getting really bad in our culture with how much tech saturation. We live in a world where you used to have to go to the grocery store and have a face-to-face conversation with the cashier. Now you pick up your phone, put in your order, and say, leave it at my door. So you don't even have to have a conversation.
0: And I never want to talk to you in the process.
2: No eye contact, no engagement. So even the natural opportunities that we would have had to practice our people skills are gone. Social media wires us to be so self-focused and what you said earlier, self-absorbed. We're thinking about what we want, what we think, what we feel and believe, our opinions, we're posting. The spotlight is on us at all times when we're engaging on social media. It's very hard to turn that off when you go back into the world and all of a sudden have the focus on the people around you. So we're wiring our brains to be even more self-absorbed, and it's starting to affect our real life relationships.
0: Let me ask right here, you know, how does a person who is doing a better job of self-awareness, okay, they're hearing us talk about this, they're going, ooh, that's an area I could do better. And what's something they could do to intentionally kind of break the trap of digital and be more people focused? What do you think of in your head to get you in a better place?
2: Yeah. Well, I think awareness and boundaries with our phones is really important. Like you mentioned, making sure we're putting our phone down, looking people in the eye, being aware of how our body language is coming across. And I think one of the most important things is our listening skills, our ability to actually receive what people are saying. When we're on our phone, our mind is fragmented. We're multitasking. I hear what you're saying, but I'm also thinking about something else. There's a lot going on. And so being able to focus on what someone is saying and actually receive it as part of listening is a lost art these days.
0: You know, some of that, and I'm laughing here because I've actually used that argument. You know, this job trains us very well, John, to be able to listen. We have to read prep that we've got. We've got notes coming from the producers. And so I'm always telling Gene how effective I am at doing three things at once. Focus has trained me to do this. She doesn't seem to be won over with that.
2: She doesn't agree.
1: She's not appreciative.
0: In fact, one day, I mean, seriously, I was watching a football game, reading parts of a newspaper, and she was telling me a story. And she came over and said, what did I just say? And I gave it to her verbatim. And she grabbed my cheeks and said, I need your face.
2: Yeah.
0: So the point I'm making here, maybe it's not so much what we need as the listener, it's what the communicator needs for us to give them the feeling that I'm hearing you.
2: Yes, that's a big deal. Because it's not just about what you are receiving, it's about what you're communicating in that moment.
0: In that regard, you had a story of body language, which is so funny because we can give off body language. I think this may be one of the harder areas to understand how you're being perceived. I don't know if that's true. You can affirm that. I think I can know my words when I'm being sharp-tongued with something or, you know, a verbal expression. I understand that better. Like, why did I say it that way? I think my face and my body language is a little more difficult to know. Is that fair?
2: Well, the only people that really stand in front of a mirror when they're talking and interacting are actors, performers who are training for a play or a drama or a TV show. The average person is not looking in front of a mirror while they're interacting, while they're angry, while they're upset, while they're listening, while they're talking. I mean, even right now, we're communicating to one another, but I see you, you see me, I don't see myself. And so I don't have anybody to give me that feedback. And so in people skills, I give you some exercises that you can actually do in front of a mirror. And this couple that you were talking about, the wife in the relationship always looked angry and upset her facial expressions were negative. They were cold. They were apathetic. And so the husband came in and said, you know, she always seems to be upset with me. She's always angry and annoyed at me. And she's like, no, I'm not. Why are you saying that? Well, look how you look. You always look upset. You're scowling. And no, that's not how I feel on the inside. So eventually in session, he says to her, well, tell that to your face because it's not getting communicated. Right. And as we processed that, it became clear that she actually does have this cold demeanor, this lack of self-expression on her face. And when we unpacked that a little bit deeper, she grew up in a chaotic home where it was easier to remain neutral, to not show your feelings so you wouldn't get in trouble. You know, so dad, who is an alcoholic, wouldn't get angry at you. And so now she's kind of become conditioned to have a very neutral to negative face so that she doesn't show what's going on the inside of her. And wow. That took some time to make those connections for her and for her to now be intentional to smile, to open her eyes up, to look warm and friendly. So I guess the question is, what's your resting face? You know, for those who are listening, when people see you for the first time, when you walk in a room, what does your face communicate before your words?
0: So how do you go about ascertaining that? Because again, you're not in front of a mirror. Do you ask your spouse? Do you ask friends that you can trust?
2: Yeah.
0: What does my resting face look like to you?
2: I think it's a really brave question.
0: It is.
2: And one that we probably don't ask. We don't ask people, how do I come across? What do I look like? How do I appear? But I also think the practice of looking in a mirror is really great, or taking a video and rewatching it. I mean, we have the luxury as communicators of watching our videos back and seeing how we come across, but the average person doesn't get that.
0: Yeah.
2: And so I think that's an important practice to be able to invite feedback in those different ways and then be intentional about smiling, about open versus closed body language. Closed body language is when my arms are crossed, my hands are crossed. I look like I'm saying, stay away from me, even though that might not be my intention. So open body language looks a little bit different. My hands are open. My arms are not crossed. I'm smiling. My eyes are open. I'm looking at you.
0: Deborah, for the Christian thinking and hearing this, they could put an overlay on this to say, well, this is who I am. This is the honest me. If I do anything other than that, I'm manipulating. And I want to be faithful in front of the Lord. He created me. I mean, you're hearing my argument.
2: Yes.
0: I think you can knock this down. But for that person that has that sincerely held belief that, you know, yeah, I do not have a warm, friendly face. That's the way it is.
2: Yeah. A lot of people think certain things are just part of their personality, when really many of the things that we bring into relationships are conditioned. Mm. They're the way that we learned to show up, the way that we were conditioned to come across in relationships. God wants us to communicate love in every possible way. And if that includes our body language, then we need to make sure our body language is in alignment mm-hmm. to God's love. Yeah. Not just say, well, this is just my personality. No, the question is, what is God's best for me? And how do I become in alignment to be able to show his love to the people around me?
0: Yeah. Mm.
1: That's Deborah Falada. She's our guest today on Focus on the Family with Jim Daly. And so much good stuff here. And a lot of Deborah's ideas are captured in the book, People Skills. Your relationships are only as strong as your skills. And we'll invite you to stop by our website to get a copy of this book. And that's focusonthefamily.com/broadcast. Yeah, Deborah, one part of the book addresses confidence, and you framed it in terms of public speaking, and you had kind of an aha moment, it seems,
2: yeah,
1: or at least a shift in your thinking when it came to the number one thing that most people fear, and that is having to speak publicly. I think I heard that spiders and snakes rank lower on the anxiety scale than public speaking.
2: Yeah, it's true, because when you walk into a room, you know, whether you're on a platform on a stage or whether it's just a cocktail party, you know, when you walk into a room and you are aware, what are people thinking of me? Do they like me? How do I look? Am I boring? Am I interesting? What you are perceiving is, what am I getting from them? What feedback am I getting from them? And when you think about it in those terms, your anxiety is going to spike. You know, I was saying how the first time I spoke to a group of 1,000, I was nervous. It's like, what are they going to think of me? Are they going to like this? Is it going to be boring? Am I going to be entertaining enough? And at one point along the journey, God stopped me in my tracks and said, you are so focused on what you are receiving, and I want you to focus on what you are giving. What are you going to give? Give the gift that I have given you and leave it there. Mm. And stop being so focused on what you're getting from them and all the feedback and what they think about you. That changed everything for me when I step up on a stage. It's about what I'm there to give. And I think that mindset can help us as individuals when we walk into a room. Mm. Imagine you walk into a small group. Imagine you walk into a church where you don't know anybody. Imagine you're walking into work and you've got to interact and mingle. Mm-hmm. What if our focus were, what do I have to offer? Yeah. What gift do I have to bring here? I think that could really change how we engage with people.
1: I appreciate that. I do have a child who has some anxiety, and I've often prayed with them before they go to an event or something. I've said, I pray God speak to you and through you.
2: Yes.
1: Because I think he does use all of us to strengthen the body. We have contributions to make, is your point.
2: We all have a unique voice, unique gifts. And even if the only thing you're offering is the gift of your attention, that is a beautiful commodity. That is something that you have to offer.
0: You speak in the book about communication styles. I think there's four that you mentioned. Let's talk about those. I think you had aggressive, passive, passive-aggressive, and then assertive. So let's just give a definition to those.
2: The best way to think about this is if you were at a restaurant, your order came out, and it's not what you ordered, what would you do? Mm-hmm. The passive communicator thinks, you know, it's okay. I can live with this. They're busy. Look how busy they are. Look at this waitress running around. I'm not going to say anything. The passive communicator honors the story, feelings, and experiences of the person in front of them, but not their own.
0: I'm laughing because that one, how many times have you sat down at a table with others and you're going, oh man, this is horrible. And then right then the service person steps to the table. How's everything? Oh, great. Thanks.
2: Yeah,
0: oh, it's all good.
2: Exactly.
0: I mean, that is so funny because that happens to, I think, to all of us because
2: so
0: we don't want to do it. We don't want to make them cook it differently.
2: So you're honoring them, but you're not honoring your needs. Mm-hmm. Whereas the aggressive communicator is like, what is this? This is wrong. This is not what I expected. I need a discount. I need this to be made right away. They're honoring their needs, feelings, and experiences, but they're not honoring the person in front of them. Mm-hmm. That is an aggressive communicator. The passive aggressive is interesting because they don't honor the person in front of them. Neither do they honor themselves. They'll say, you know what? I'm not going to say anything. No big deal. Whatever. This is annoying. And then when the waitress comes by, they're rude. They're cold. Mm-hmm. They leave a small tip. And then they go home and write a negative Yelp review.
0: Right.
2: You know, they don't honor their needs, feelings, experiences, but they're also not honoring the feelings and experiences of the person in front of them. Mm-hmm. But what we seek to become is an assertive person that's able to honor my own needs and feelings and experiences, all while honoring the person in front of me. Something as basic as, hey, you're working so hard and I really appreciate you. I noticed that my meal was wrong, and if you could take a minute to fix this, that would be really great.
0: Yeah,
2: thank you so much.
0: And well said.
2: And think about it in terms of deeper conversations with a friend, with a spouse. Mm. Hey, I'm sure that this isn't what you intended, but when you said this, it really hurt my feelings. And I'd like to talk about it. Think about that. In these harder conversations that we have with people, it can make a big difference.
0: Yeah. But Deborah, the one thing I've often said, people that listen regularly or watch on YouTube, you know, when you're talking to a counselor, which you are, you say it so well because you help people, you help couples practice that. The regular person, we're angry, we're upset, you've touched a trigger of mine. So in our marriage relationship specifically, we don't tend to respond like that. Whenever I hear the counselor say, well, the way to approach that is to say, honey, I hear you, and I really want to do better for you. Instead, we're going, why'd you say it to me like that?
2: Right.
0: There is such distance between those two. And I guess the question I have for you is why. This is a person we love. This is our companion for life, hopefully. Why wouldn't we treat them with a better way of communicating? Why do we go right to the cutting language?
2: Yeah, because we show our worst selves in our closest relationships. Mm. And I don't think we take the call seriously enough to model Christ and the church in our relationships. We really don't. I mean, if we took that call seriously every morning, that I am a reflection of Jesus to my spouse today, it would radically change what I did. But the beautiful thing about this is we're not after perfection. This is a skill set. We are learning to become more like Jesus along the way. Each day, I'm practicing these things. I might not always do it right. I might not always get it. But the goal here is that when I become more like Jesus, it actually makes my relationships better. Yeah. This is for me as well.
0: Well, and refraining from saying something, you know, Gene and I were in Ephesus not long ago, and just thinking about Jesus in front of Pontius Pilate, you know, this is the Roman Empire. They're the thing. They're the powerful. And Jesus standing there, he knows what's going to happen. He knows Rome's going down 300, 400 years from then. But Jesus chose to say nothing. That's kind of a great heavenly example of what you're talking about. You don't always have to say what you know is true.
2: One of my favorite quotes is from Amy Carmichael, and she says, "If I cannot rest under misunderstanding without defending myself, then I know nothing of Calvary love."
0: Wow. Play that back and forth and listen to it 10 times. Deborah, you have a fascinating chapter in the book about making deposits before making withdrawals. And I get that emotionally, but explain what you mean by that.
2: Yeah. Oftentimes in relationships, we're quick to offer what needs to be changed or adjusted or a suggestion or a question. And all of these things, if you think about your relationship like a bank account, they're things that require withdrawals of energy and emotions. But sometimes we require that and ask that, "Hey, I need you to do this differently. I didn't like how you did that," before we've made deposits of affirmation and encouragement and validation to the people in our lives. So think about, you know, for every criticism, you want to give 3 to 5 encouragements. And it is easier said than done with marriage and with parenting. But if we could keep that at the front of our mind, the more we've deposited in the account, the more we have to draw from, and the healthier the account of the relationship will be.
0: Now, we've talked about that marriage relationship. This is more of a parenting one, but you practice that with, I think, your 14-year-old daughter, of making those deposits. So when you had to kind of get the withdrawal.
2: Yeah.
0: Yeah.
2: In the middle of writing this book, actually, I was talking about encouragement and validation and making deposits, and she had walked in and interrupted my writing process to ask a question. And it was funny because in that moment, I could have said, "Hey, I'm in the middle of something," but I was like, "You know what? I got to practice what I preach," offered her validation and encouragement, closed my laptop, tried to be present with her. Your attention is one of the most valuable gifts you have to give to the people around you. It's one of the most important people skills that you have, is your undivided attention. And when we can give that gift, again, it's a skill. You know, it's easy to be distracted. It's easy to have a fragmented mind. It's easy to be scrolling on our phones while they're talking to us. But to be able to be intentional to give the people that we love the gift of our attention is an important people skill that not only shapes their value and self-worth, it also shapes how they show up in relationships as well, because we learn by modeling. These things are caught more than they are taught. So as we model people skills in our family, we're teaching our kids how to do the same.
0: Yeah, this has been so good. Man, we have just run out of time, but let's stick with it. Come back next time and continue. Can we do that?
2: Sounds good.
0: Yeah. So we've covered the body language and some of those people skills that you need. I think it was really practical, don't you, John?
1: Yeah.
0: And let's continue that discussion. Come back next time. Listen to some other practical ways to improve your communication. We're going to cover triggers and trauma-based responses, those things that happen to us in our family of origin that cause us to first respond in a way that we probably don't intend to respond with, and it ends up damaging relationships. So come back next time, and let's continue this great discussion.
1: And meanwhile, Deborah's book is really packed with practical advice to improve all of your relationships. And again, the title is People Skills. Your relationships are only as strong as your skills. And when you make a donation of any amount to Focus on the Family today, we'll send a copy of Deborah's book to say thank you for partnering with us in ministry.
0: And we're adding a special incentive right now, John. If you can make a monthly pledge of $30 or more by July 31st, we'll send you a Focus on the Family travel mug. I'm smiling because I have one. And we'll also add 4 ounces of a special blend coffee that John actually selected.
1: Yeah, and let's clear the record up. It's not a blend. It's actually a single origin coffee.
0: Did you tell
1: Central
0: he's first
1: America,
0: born?
1: South America.
0: I love it. I love it.
1: It's great coffee.
0: Yeah, but seriously, just like coffee in the morning, our monthly donors are the fuel that really keeps us running here at Focus on the Family. 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
8: God has said, this is not based, the gospel, upon what you do. 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
9: 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In today's episode, Pastor Brian shares the second half of a lesson from Psalm 132. Dr. Chappell investigates a psalm for a distressed people designed to remind them of the divine promise of God. 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And while you're there, look for Pastor Brian's book, The Promises of Grace. Dr. Chappell offers a careful look at the beauty of grace and all it brings to believers. Let's hear now from Dr. Brian Chappell as he shares the second half of the lesson, The God Who Covenants.
8: We're now in the fifth book of the Psalms. The Psalms divided into five different books. The fifth book collected during the time of Israel's exile. They are slaves. They're not singing at the temple anymore. They are imagining days long ago when the festivals allowed them to ascend the Temple Mount and they would sing of the glories of God from whom they turned. And in idolatry now, they are in Babylon remembering Israel. But when they remember, they remember a God who is binding himself to them, not on the basis of what they did, but on the basis of the mercy in his own heart. A covenant-keeping God who would not turn because they did not meet the conditions. No, the conditions of the covenant were the grace of God. And for that reason, they could still sing. Let's stand and consider these words of Psalm 132, a psalm for a distressed people who would remember a divine promise. Remember, O Lord, in David's favor, all the hardships he endured, how he swore to the Lord and vowed to the mighty one of Jacob, I will not enter my house or get into my bed. I will not give sleep to my eyes or slumber to my eyelids until I find a place for the Lord, a dwelling place for the mighty one of Jacob. A faithful walk, believing that God was not done, was taught to Juliet Lou Waite's family in the unfolding months. After Saigon fell, the family that survived was taken to Guam to await resettlement somewhere. And there, through miraculous steps, they found out that the helicopter that had been blown out of the sky did not have any of their family members. The family was reunited. But in Guam, little provided, a bowl of rice and a carton of milk for a whole family each day. Juliet writes of her mother, she began to share her portion of rice with her ill sister until her mother dropped to 90 pounds in weight. Still waiting. What would happen? They wanted to go to the United States. Some of you will recognize these words. But anti-war and anti-Vietnam sentiment were so strong, nobody wanted the refugees at that time. But she writes, far away, at a small Baptist church in Lafayette, Indiana, some Christians were convinced that God's heart was for those that nobody wanted. And that little church committed to sponsoring a refugee family. They opened their hearts and their homes to this strange family from a strange land that everybody wanted to forget. And in doing so, that church was also on their own faith walk. We believe that God is not done. We believe that he can use us. We believe that God's power and presence are yet at work. He will restore his purposes because he is a covenant-keeping God. What he has promised, he will fulfill. And because we believe that, we have a passion for God who has a passion for his people. And it is that passion that moved that church to provide for people that they did not know, did not deserve the provision, did not in any way qualify for it. That church, that little church in Lafayette, Indiana, believed that Aaron's staff had budded for a reason and that it was still intended to bud for the flourishing to the nations of the mercy of God. What does faithful memory mean? And a faithful walk lead to it leads to faithful prayer. That's what that passion for God ultimately becomes. It's reflected in verse 8. These people in exile pray, arise, O Lord. Go to your resting place, you and the ark of your might. We think about that meaning settle down in some way. Go to your resting place. But if God, represented in the ark, would actually rest among the people of God, what would that mean? It would mean the power and the presence of God were yet again in Israel. We pray that too. God, bring your power and your presence here. Rest among us. because we know when you rest among us, we are animated for you. We recognize your power, your presence, and when we do, we have a passion for your purposes. It's verse 9. Let your priests be clothed with righteousness. Let your saints shout for joy. Lord, we want you not just to rest, to be present and powerful among us. Make known your salvation. The priest's robes white, showing the purity that the blood would accomplish. God would sanctify and purify a sinful people. Lord, be present among us, powerful among us, and show your righteousness to the nations, so that, verse 10, for the sake of your servant David, do not turn away the face of your anointed. God, don't let your anointed people or your anointed king be put to shame. Don't let their faces be turned away. Lord, provide your rest among your people, your righteousness, but ultimately your rule. God, don't let us be put to shame. Let us believe that you are still working. You still have a purpose for your people. And the reason those people long ago in slavery, or even we this day would pray for the restoration of the power and purposes of God among us, is that we are willing to ask great things of God because we believe he will accomplish great things for his own namesake. My passion is for his passion, and his passion is his salvation for his people. And so we say, God, if this is really what you're doing, if you're not done, if Aaron's staff is intended to bud even yet again, make us a part of it. Come rest here. Come be a part of us. Come, God, make power and presence and salvation known in this place that we might be a part of your great purposes as you intend. And when that passion fills God's people, other people know that passion too. Juliet Lou Waite wrote this about her family. My mother's family knew nothing of Jesus or the church when they lived in Vietnam. But as they were welcomed by this community in Indiana, they were encountering the generosity of God that they had never before witnessed. My mother would say, my country was full of hardness, but in Lafayette, Indiana, we experienced kindness such as we had never known. Despite the fact that my grandfather could not understand the language, he longed to be in church every Sunday. And my aunts and uncles, who were welcomed into the youth group, wanted to come again and again to learn about the Jesus that was in that place. Amazing. That what God is saying to a people, again, who are in slavery, who are destitute, remember my covenant, I remember it. And as you pray to me, I will be powerful and present in your place, and I will bring the budding of the nations to your very doors. You are not out of the game. It's not just for the people in Lafayette, Indiana. It's for the Church of Jesus Christ in Peoria, Illinois, to remember. Our God is a covenant-keeping God. He has planned for his power and presence to be known among the nations, and he is using those who have a passion for him to spread his passion far and wide. He's not done. That's what we do when we read through the scriptures. They are the historical markers that we see on our own life's journey to be reminding God did wonderful things in that place. Why did he do them? To remind us he can do wonderful things now. As we would yet believe that he is calling to a people, to this people, to us, to yet be his power and presence today for the world around us. Ultimately, we have that passion. When we begin to understand his passion for us, that's the way the gospel works. I don't somehow earn his love. I more and more begin to perceive the amazing magnitude of his grace. And when that magnitude of his grace has captured my heart, I begin to respond in love and affection, because love is far more powerful than greed or guilt. It's my heart responding to the passion of God with passion for God.
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8: Max Lucado talks about God's passion for His people this way. If God had a refrigerator, your picture would be on it. If He had a wallet, your photo would be in it. He sends you flowers every spring, a sunrise in the morning. Whenever you want to talk, He'll listen. He could live anywhere in the universe. But God chose your heart as the place He wants to live. Face it, friend. He's crazy about you. God has a passion for His people. And when I know that, when I experience that, I begin passionate about His purposes. I want others to know it. I want others to feel it and experiencing. That promise is that buoyant aspect of verse 11. God said He would not turn back. Do you capture that? We so often think of the gospel as some kind of a contract, right? You keep up your end, God will keep up His end. It's transactional. But God has just said, no, the gifts and the calling of God are irrevocable. That God has said, this is not based, the gospel, upon what you do. It's based upon His mercy, His heart, not your actions. And for that reason, when God says to His people, I will bless my people, I will call my people, I will use my people, that calling is irrevocable. And because it is irrevocable, it gives us a willingness to stand even when the night looks dark. It gives us a willingness to move forward even when we don't see the purpose. It gives us the willingness to start over again when it seems like what we've done has failed and wasn't making progress fast enough. Why would we keep moving forward? Because God has a passion for His people. And He who will accomplish His purposes is calling us to that very purpose. What is it? Verse 13, the Lord has chosen Zion. He has desired it for His dwelling place. It's just the reminder that God has chosen to make His people His residence. That God inhabits the praise of His people. I love summer sing when people from all over the congregation involve themselves back in the choir. And I think, is it just sentiment? No, it's the truth of Scripture. God inhabits the praise of His people. That when we are praising from the heart, we all feel it. Here's God here in this place. And He knows all our sin and our weakness and the fact that we yawn in the song sometimes. He knows all the messiness and the worst about us. And so I want to be with you. I want to be in you. I want to put my residence here. And that knowledge of His residence is giving us such a passion for Him that we in all of our weakness and sin want other people to hear the words. What does a God who wants His residence in you say? Behold, I stand at the door and knock. If any man hear my voice and open the door, I will go into him and dine with him. Why? Because He wants to be in our residence. He wants to be in our place. That's His passion for His people. And when I see it and know it, I want to express what he himself has told me, not just about his residence, but about the rule that he intends for his people. I'm going to look at the last verses of this psalm very quickly, but I just want you to think in your own heart and mind, what do these words mean to you? For the moment, not for other people. What do these words mean for you? Verse 15, God says, I will abundantly bless her, that is Israel, my people. I will abundantly bless her provisions. I will satisfy her poor with bread. I know there's just a physical response, but do you see what God is saying? I will provide for people who cannot provide for themselves. He's making a promise of provision to those who are in slavery and saying, even for the poorest, the most destitute, I'll provide. What if you think there's no right for you to be in God's house? What if you think there's no way you can make up what you have done or has been done to you? God says, I'll make provision for those who cannot provide for themselves. It's my nature. What else does he say as part of this residence that he's establishing among his people? Verse 16, her priest I will clothe with salvation, and her saints will shout for joy. I will provide salvation to slaves. I'm going to provide for the priest again to have ministry to my people, and they will shout for joy. Now, at the time that God is making this known to them, remember, they are enslaved but for their own idolatry. We can be enslaved to idolatry, to pornography, to gaming, to careerism, to all kinds of things that enslave us in the moment. And God is saying, I can provide salvation for slaves. I can provide for those who cannot provide for themselves. I can provide salvation for slaves. What else? Verse 17. I will make a horn to sprout for David. I prepared a lamp for my anointed. Oh boy, that doesn't make sense to us. Listen, if you were in ancient Israel, an animal that had great dignity had the largest horn, right? Whether it's rhinoceros or antelope in the desert. If God says, I will make a horn sprout, it's borrowing from the language of the prophets. I will make again a branch sprout from the root of Jesse. Here's the promise of one who comes, but I'm going to give that root, that sprout, that horn to my people. I will give dignity to the despised. I will give once again significance to those who have lost hope in themselves. Dignity for the destitute. Who is that? My marriage has failed. My family has failed. They kicked me out of the company. Who is it? I have no pride left. God says, I will provide your pride. You will be in my house, and I will be in your heart. I will give you dignity again, regardless of what has happened, regardless of what has been done. And verse 18, his enemies, that is of the anointed, I will clothe with shame, but on him his crown will shine. What's finally being promised? A crown for the Savior. That the one who comes to rescue will rule. He'll dominate over all the other things. The enemies, the naysayers, the opponents, the people who look down on you, the parents who make fun of you, the child who no longer respects. Listen, somehow God is saying, I will provide dignity and I will ultimately defeat all God's and your enemies by the work of the Savior who will come. It's hard for us to recognize that the one who wears the crown is being declared in the midst of warfare language. He will defeat his enemies and your enemies for your sake. He will provide for those who cannot provide for themselves. He will provide dignity for the destitute. He will provide salvation for slaves. But ultimately what we're being told is he will fight for you. He is the king. He is the king who knows it all. He knows what's happened and what now needs to happen. And we as a people call upon him. The reason we look at a July where we are talking about a Sunday after a Sunday after a Sunday of evangelism is not just because we want to think about a technique. It's because we want to pray, God, be powerful and present among us. We don't want our past to define us. We want to believe in a God who defines us. It's His covenant keeping. It's not our contract. It's His mercy that we want to move forward. And when we know that He's saying, not only will I provide, I'll fight for you. And I'll fight for those that you love. I'll fight for those who've lost hope in themselves. I am yours. I'm your deliverer. I'm your savior. And I will fight for you. What difference does it make? I want to go forward now. I want others to know. And I want them to know deep down of the God who knows the worst about them and still says, I will fight for you. It makes difference in their lives. And we must know that. 2 weeks ago, I spent time with a friend in another state that I've known for a few years. And I'm not going to tell you his real name. He spends most of his life now in his non-working hours working with those who are addicted to drugs of various sorts. And the reason he's so good at it is that he was an addict for a long time. And I asked him just this last time, I said to him, Nikki, not his name, Nikki, what finally got you out of that life? I mean, so many rehab clinics, so many 12-step, what finally happened? He said, Brian, I finally met somebody who would fight for me. I met a man who, in the name of Jesus, said, you call me any time of day or night. Whatever you need, you come. I will come and I will fight for you. And he did. He didn't just fight my dealers. He fought my personal demons. He fought past my own betrayal. He just kept fighting for me. And it was knowing that there was someone who would fight for me that made me ultimately live for Jesus. What kind of a church do we want to be? I hope we're the church that says, God doesn't love me because we've gotten good enough or you've gotten good enough. God loves me because of His mercy. He is a covenant-keeping God. And when I know that, I want His passion for me to become my passion for His purposes. And I want His people to know, listen, you're destitute, He can give you dignity again. You're a slave to whatever, He can give you salvation. But most of all, I want you to know, He'll fight for you. This God will fight heaven and earth, the demons, and all that must be fought, that God might rule and reign in your heart and you would know His peace, because He is the God of the covenant.
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0: Alistair Begg often says the main things are the plain things, and the plain things are the main things. And today on Truth for Life, this principle guides his teaching through the interpretation of Daniel's prophetic dreams in the Old Testament. We'll hear warnings and encouragement today as we turn to the book of Daniel, chapter 7.
1: The connection between 6 and 7 should be very obvious to us, because you will notice that it begins in the first year of Belshazzar, king of Babylon. In other words, the events of chapter 7 took place during the reign of Belshazzar. It didn't come subsequent to the events of Darius the Mede. Therefore, what Daniel experienced in his bed on the night

0: happened before the events recorded in chapter 5. Because Belshazzar dies in chapter 5. So if this happened in the first year of Belshazzar's reign, then we know that the connection between them is very clear. I take it that what we have described in Nebuchadnezzar's statue in chapter 2 and what we have here in chapter 7 in terms of the four beasts is a description of the same kings and the same empires. Notice my language. I take it that. That doesn't mean you have to take it that, or that some of my esteemed colleagues in ministry take it that. But as I read chapter 2 and as I read chapter 7, it seems fairly straightforward to me that the four kingdoms identified by four metals in the progression of the statue are akin to the four beasts which arise out of the chaos of the sea. So that what we have understood in chapter 2, we would then be able to apply in chapter 7. Now you will notice that this happens when Daniel is lying on his bed. It is in the nighttime. Nighttime heightens, darkens each sensation. He is giving to us the substance of it. Verse 1, this is the sum of the matter, and it is clearly significant because he writes it down. It is, if you like, no ordinary dream. Now, let's try and get to it in the time that we have left to us. We make a beginning at least. I saw in my vision by night, and behold, the four winds of heaven were stirring up the great sea. What is that folk song that begins, four strong winds that blow lonely, seven seas that run high? It's a folk song. It's a folk song. There are obviously more than four winds, but it is customary for people to talk about the winds in this way, north, south, east, and west, covering all of the directions. And these winds, he said, were the four winds of heaven, of heaven. I say, well, of course, we think of wind, we think of heaven. But I think there's maybe just a little hint here of what he has been making clear from the very beginning of the book. Remember, the very beginning of the book, in fact, you could look at it, a couple of pages will show it to you. He starts the book by reminding us that in the third year of the reign of Jehoiakim, Nebuchadnezzar, the king of Babylon, came to Jerusalem and besieged it. And then here's the point, verse 2, and the Lord gave Jehoiakim, king of Judah, into his hand. The Lord gave Jehoiakim, king of Judah, into his hand. In other words, God was sovereignly overruling the triumph of Babylon over Judah. That God was sovereignly in control of the exile of his own people. That if you like, as the winds blow from heaven over this great sea, which I take simply to be an indication of the reality of humanity in all of its chaos, in all of its disorder. You say, well, where do you get that from? Well, just from reading the Bible. For example, you know, in the Bible it speaks of how the wicked are like the tossing of the sea. The Babylonians thought of the sea as a monstrous place, as a scary place, and they had their own monsters that came up out of the sea, and so on. And the sea, in all of its churning and movement, in all of its chaos and in all of its disorder, is representative of sinful humanity. The wicked are like the tossing of the sea. Now, the wind blows from heaven, and as a result of the wind blowing from heaven, the control of heaven is over the emerging of the beasts out of this mess. See, because one of the great things, remember, when Jesus steps forward amongst the people, and particularly amongst his followers, and they get all really, really worried on the Sea of Galilee, and he stands up and stills the sea, and they say, what manner of man is this? That even the winds and the waves obey him. And God is sovereign over the tides and over the oceans. The four winds blew, and as a result of the blowing of the winds of heaven, four great beasts came up out of the sea. So we ought not to think of God going, oh, wow, where do these beasts come from? what in the world is happening now? Dear, oh dear, my world that I've made, look what's happening. Where are all these kingdoms coming from? What am I going to do? No, no, no, no. We need to remember that when we're thinking about ISIS, when we're thinking about Pakistan, when we're thinking about Syria, when we're thinking about North Korea, when we're thinking about all of these things, the same God who is sovereign over these affairs is sovereign over the kingdoms and empires of our world this morning. I wonder, do you believe that? Now, these four great beasts that came up out of the sea were different from one another. We needn't be in any doubt about the fact that they represent kings or kingdoms, because verse 17 tells us that they do. These four great beasts are four kings who shall arise out of the earth. Now, if we're correct in tying the vision in chapter 2 with that in chapter 7, we can safely assume that we're dealing with the same empires. We identified them as the Babylonian, the Medo-Persian, the Greek, and the Roman. Now, again, not everybody agrees with this. Some people think that it ends up with the Greek Empire. Some people think that you ought not to tie it to any empires at all, that it is simply a symbolic reference to the movements of humanity over time, a bit like the times of difficulty and the seasons of animosity that Paul mentions when he writes to Timothy in the first century in chapter 2 and chapter 3. Be that as it may, we're starting from the perspective that just in the same way as we recognize that beasts are often used as identifying symbols of a nation, for example, Russia and a bear, Scotland and a rampant lion, America and an eagle. Incidentally, we should be thankful that Benjamin Franklin did not get his way, right? Otherwise, we'd have a turkey rather than an eagle. It's good that he was overruled on that. I don't even want to think about that for now. But anyway, here we go. So these beasts are identifiable as elements of kingdoms. First of all, we'll just go through them very quickly because we'll have to come back to this in any case. It's impossible not to. First of all, one like a lion that had eagle's wings. His wings were plucked off. It was lifted up from the ground. It was made to stand on 2 feet like a man, and the mind of man was given to it. Now, what have we already said? We've said that these represent these different empires. When you read in Jeremiah, you discover that one individual is identified at certain points as a lion and at other points as an eagle. Who is that person? Nebuchadnezzar. Nebuchadnezzar is identified in that way. And so I take it that what we have here is a description of this Babylonian empire. The lion is powerful, most powerful and formidable of the beasts on the ground. The eagle is the great sovereign of all the birds. But in this dream, the wings are plucked off. Well, Nebuchadnezzar had his wings plucked off, didn't he? Sure did. It's a picture, it's a metaphor. He thought he could flap around anywhere he wanted to, and he ended up crawling around in the ground until God stood him up on his feet and renewed his mind and renewed his heart. Vision number one. The vision fades only to be replaced by another. This eagle and lion. Incidentally, I should say in passing that Babylon had this as a symbol on many of its gates. That was a lion with wings. So Daniel would have been familiar with this when he moved around the city. You often say to yourself in your dreams, how come I thought about that? How did I dream about that? Where did that come from? We can't usually be right, but it's no surprise to realize that he sees the embodiment of this. If you'd like, the thing that is the symbol of the power of Babylon is there in his mind as this monstrous creature and the triumph of God over it. The bear, I just noted Calvin, who says, we know a bear to be a mean and foul animal, slothful and inert as well as cruel. Well, I must go to the zoo with Calvin sometime. He's got such a love. Well, let's go see the bears, John. For those of you who are bear lovers, I do like teddy bears. But this is presumably a Syrian bear, which could be as much as 550 pounds. A real brute of a thing. Horrible thing. Scary in the night, I would think. Whoa! And it was raised up on one side. Medo-Persian Empire. One side was stronger than the other. Is that the indication? I don't know. It had three ribs in its mouth. Oh, I wonder what the three ribs are. Spend the afternoon figuring it out. Don't send me a note. I think it's straightforward. It was his lunch, for goodness sake. He had a voracious appetite. He devoured people. He devoured things. And when you looked at him, in the same way that you could see somebody, he said, you've been eating again, haven't you? No. Open your mouth, and you can see the elements of it right there. The three ribs are there. He had three ribs in his mouth between his teeth. You've got something between your teeth. And there he showed it. And he had done what he'd done as a result of a word from outside of him, arise and devour much flesh. I want you to notice that in the first three beasts, the verbs are all passive. They're passive. They are operating in response to. Thirdly, quickly, and after this I looked, and behold, another like a leopard with four wings of a bird on its back, and the beast had four heads. Wow. This is scary, too. The leopard, swift, dangerous. If you ever see National Geographic on TV, and it had wings as well to speed, presumably, and enable its progress. And it had four heads, presumably giving it the ability to look in all directions simultaneously. Unless, of course, it had four heads all looking in the same direction, which it could have, I suppose, but it doesn't seem likely to me. What would you want four heads for, all looking in the same direction? But anyway, this is it. Where are we now? We're in the Greek Empire. Who was the head of the Greek Empire? Alexander the Great. Did Alexander the Great move swiftly to destroy the Medo-Persian Empire? Yes, he did. Did he move powerfully? Yes, he did. History records that with 30,000 troops, he took on the power of the Medo-Persian Empire in a number of battles. One time, 150,000 went against his army. Another time, 400,000 went against his army. Another time, 800,000 went against his army. He defeated them all. He controlled the entire region within 10 years by the age of 32. And the world looked on and said, how in the world can this young fellow do this and destroy such a vast empire? The answer is right here, if my assessment is correct. And the beast had four heads, and dominion was given to it. Given to it by whom? Given to it by God. How do you explain the British Empire? Dominion was given to it and taken from it. How do you explain the rise of the Soviet Empire? Dominion was given to it. How do you explain Korea? The same way. Do you see what we're supposed to get from this? Is not a kind of crazy preoccupation with trying to fit all the bits together like some gigantic cosmic jigsaw puzzle or Rubik's Cube, but to stand far enough back from the picture to say, oh, I get it. Because now in the fourth beast, there is no point of resemblance to any creature on earth. Notice that. It's as though the thing has got so amazing that there isn't a creature that can be used to describe the terrifying and dreadful nature of this beast. It had iron teeth. It devoured. It broke in pieces. It stamped what was left with its feet. It was different from all the beasts that were before it. So here we are at the Roman Empire. Remember when we did chapter 2, we said, and it was in the time of this empire that one would arise like unto the Son of Man. Now, if you read anything of church history, you know that the Roman Empire managed to go from sea to shining sea and beyond. I've said to you before that they came to Britain. They did well in Britain. Julius Caesar did well in Britain. They didn't manage to take Scotland, but they did pretty well down in England. And the brutality and the terrifying nature of the advance of Rome is recorded here in this visionary picture. And it had 10 horns. Here we go. I grew up, as soon as there were 10 members in the European Common Market, I was good on chapter 7. Here we go. The 10 horns, the Roman Empire. The Roman Empire is still around. They moved it to Brussels. 10 countries have got it clear as a bell. Then there was 11 countries. Maybe the little horn, maybe not. Then 12, then 14, then 15. Then I thought, maybe not. I don't think so. How many horns do you usually have on your head? A beast, two. This is 5 times 2. That's 10. I figured that out. In other words, this is really, really, really powerful. Yeah, but what are we going to do with the little one? The little horn. Well, actually, Daniel doesn't know what to do with the little horn, and he asks later on, which means we'll deal with it later on. But the fact is that the progression here in this vision of the night is increasingly daunting. The picture seems to be that these pernicious creatures are increasingly bold in their activity and in assuming their independence from the source of all dominion and power. So the little horn, if you like, is essentially evil personified. That when you take the embodiment and give it eyes, intelligence, and a voice, and a strutting stare, in all that is in opposition to God, you realize why it is that when you read in the New Testament, as Paul speaks about the spirit of lawlessness that is present, as John anticipates the presence of the Antichrist, although the spirit of Antichrist, he says, is already in the world, you begin to realize that in the midst of all of this chaos, in the midst of all of this opposition, in the midst of all of this order, faced by this mouth speaking great things in opposition to God, boy, do we need some kind of intervention. You can imagine him, Daniel, getting up and having a drink of water and then going back to his bed. And then, verse 9, and as I looked, thrones were placed. Oh, he says, this is a little better. And the Ancient of Days took his seat. God, who, if you like, in the first 8 verses here, has been at work behind the scenes, steps forward and sits in his rightful place of authority. To this we will return. And in these night visions, he saw one who came with the clouds of heaven like a son of man. And he came to the Ancient of Days, was presented before him, and to him was given dominion and glory and a kingdom. Well, of course, we're at Jesus, aren't we? Jesus stands up and he says, the time is fulfilled. The kingdom of God is at hand. Repent and believe the good news. I'm the king. I've come to establish a kingdom. I invite you to bow down under my rule and my reign. You see, loved ones, it's really possible to go through material like this and even think about a king who comes to reign and the cosmic rulership of God and his intervention in the affairs of history and his final triumph over all, and go through all of that and tick all the boxes and yet walk out and go lie down on your own bed, and Christ does not reign as king on the throne of your heart. He does not reign as king on the throne of your heart. And you could be as intrigued as a niche person about what this means. You could write stories about it, books on it, describe it to many people, as many can. But the real issue is, this king who comes to reign comes first to rule and reign in me, to subdue my rebellion, to forgive my sin, to fill my broken life with his greatness and his wonder, to allow me to read my newspaper, to face the coming elections, to discover the inhumanity that is represented in the injustice of our world, and to stand far enough back from it and say, you can raise up any empire you want, and you can raise any little horn that you want, and you can be the embodiment of evil in all of its fullness. But here there is one like unto the Son of Man, and he will reign forever and forever. The only way you will come to this is by grace through faith. Even as I speak to you now, I see my own television screen. I see my own newspapers. I see the headlines. And I hear my voice saying, Lord Jesus Christ, you are sovereign over all these affairs. And I find myself saying, and how did you come to this conclusion, Alistair? How did I? How did I? Because a Sunday school teacher, when I was 6 years old, told me who Jesus was, told me why Jesus came, urged me as a little sinful Scottish boy to trust Jesus, which I did. How about you?
1: Well, we'll come back, unless we decide not to.
0: A very short series on Daniel 7. Lord, come and reign in us. Come and reign in our hearts individually. Come and reign in our church family, Lord. We need all of our rebellions subdued. We do so desperately require the invasion of your power and majesty in heart and in home, in church, in school, and in government. Oh, look upon us in your mercy, Lord, we pray. For we humbly ask it in the name of your Son, Jesus. Amen.
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8: In 1862, Abraham Lincoln signed the Morrill Act, helping states create colleges focused on agriculture, mechanics, science, and practical education. The principle was not centralized control, it was opportunity. Lincoln's Morrill Act reminds us that America can support education without surrendering education to Washington. Why did it matter? Because a free nation needs citizens equipped to work, build, steward, and govern themselves. 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In Genesis, God placed man in the garden to work it and to keep it. Proverbs honors the one who works his land. Paul warns against idleness and calls believers to earn their bread. Why does that still matter today? Because education should form capable people under God, not dependent subjects under bureaucracy.
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13: it's time that we start telling the truth about sexual immorality of any kind. The truth is, it's appealing, it's exhilarating, it's pleasurable only for a season. What appears to be honey will turn out to be as bitter as wormwood.
14: Welcome to Pathway to Victory with author and pastor Dr. Robert Jeffress. In movies and TV shows, adulterous affairs are often depicted as glamorous and appealing. But while infidelity might look exciting on screen, a real-life affair only leads to heartache and destruction. Today on Pathway to Victory, Dr. Robert Jeffress explains why God's design for marriage is the only path to true fulfillment in relationships. But first, let's take a moment to hear some important ministry updates.
15: Thanks, David, and welcome to this Tuesday edition of Pathway to Victory. Perhaps you've heard that Amy and I are inviting you to join us for a refreshing vacation next year. And if you've been thinking about joining us on the Pathway to Victory Journeys of Paul Mediterranean Cruise, I want to encourage you to take that next step sooner rather than later. May 14th through the 23rd, 2027, we're sailing to iconic locations and worshiping on the open sea. 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I know 2027 feels like a way off, but here's the thing. 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If you happen to have little children within earshot, you might want to listen to this message later online. No marriage is impervious. No couple is completely immune from temptation. And so, today we're looking at Proverbs chapter 5, where King Solomon provides timeless wisdom for guarding your household from danger. This is one of the 10 relevant subjects I've addressed in my book called The Solomon Secrets. If you haven't requested your copy yet, I'll invite you to do that right now. It's yours when you give a generous gift to support the ministry of Pathway to Victory. All right, let's get started with a message we started on Monday's program. I titled my message, Graze in Your Own Pasture.
13: Today, as we continue our series on the book of Proverbs, we're going to look at one of those stop signs that God has put into effect for our benefit. And the stop sign is very clear. It's very simple. God's word says, no sex outside of marriage. That boundary, that stop sign has been put into effect for our benefit, yet when we ignore it, we're putting our emotional, our spiritual, and even our financial well-being at risk. Instead of ignoring that stop sign, Solomon, the wisest man who ever lived, learned the hard way that the best way to experience emotional and sexual fulfillment in life is to follow God's guideline, which is simply to graze in your own pasture. And today, for the few minutes that we have, we're going to look at what I call five fatal fallacies found in the book of Proverbs. Five fatal fallacies in our thinking that lead to sexual immorality and especially adultery. Let's jot those down today. Number one, what's the fallacy, the error that leads us into sexual immorality? It's the thought that it could never happen to me. Some of you are already starting to feel a little self-righteous right now. Say, well, Pastor, I could never fall into doing that. Don't fool yourself. The fact is, any one of us here today is capable of falling into sexual immorality. I'm capable of falling into sexual immorality. And the reason is twofold. First of all, because we have all inherited a corrupt nature. But there's a second reason we're all susceptible to this sin, and that is because we have an active opponent. Our active opponent, Satan himself, whom we all have, means not one of us here today is exempt from the possibility of sexual immorality. Fallacy number two that leads to immorality and destruction. We are only friends. You know, most affairs begins as a friendship that is set to meet some great emotional need that we have. How can you know if a friendship you have with somebody of the opposite sex is wrong, is dangerous? Dr. Dennis Rainey has given 8 warning signs of a friendship that can quickly turn into something else. Number one, you've got a need you feel your mate isn't meeting. For attention, approval, affection, and that this other person begins meeting that need. Number two, you find it easier to unwind with someone other than your mate by dissecting the day's difficulties over lunch, coffee, or during a ride home. Number three, you begin to talk about problems you are having with your mate. Number four, you rationalize the relationship by saying that truly it must be God's will to talk so openly and honestly with a fellow Christian. Number five, you become defensive about the relationship and protective of it. Number six, you look forward to being with this person more than with your own mate. Number seven, you wonder what you would do if you didn't have this friend to talk to. Number eight, you hide the relationship from your mate. Those are all warning signs that this friendship you think is so innocent is about to turn into something explosive. Be careful of relationships with those people outside of your mate. Fallacy number three that leads people to immorality and especially adultery. If it feels so good, it can't be so bad. Sounds like a country western song, doesn't it? If it feels so good, how could it be so wrong? You see, the power of a temptation lies in the pleasure of the temptation. And the reason Solomon is so stridently in the book of Proverbs warning against sexual immorality is not because it doesn't taste good, it's because it tastes great. That's why he warns us about it. Now, it's time to start telling the truth about sin, especially the truth about sexual immorality. Sexual immorality is fun. It's stimulating. It's exhilarating for a season. Listen to what Solomon said in Proverbs 5, verses 3 and 4. For the lips of an adulteress drip honey, and smoother than oil is her speech, but in the end she is bitter as wormwood, sharp as a two-edged sword. Solomon is saying that bait that looks so appealing and so attractive, and don't forget, there is a hook in the middle of it that will cost you your life. Fallacy number 4 leads people into sexual immorality. It's the wrong thought that, well, I can stop anytime I want. I can stop anytime I want. You see, the problem with sexual immorality and any kind of sin is not only is it pleasurable, it is also addictive. Sexual immorality is very addictive, but Satan doesn't want you to know that. In fact, since the beginning of time, Satan has been dangling this lie in front of us that says sin leads to freedom. Isn't that the line he tried on Eve in the garden and it worked? He said, Eve, this tree that God has told you you can't eat of, he said, you can eat of any other tree except this one. The reason God doesn't want you to eat of this tree is because he doesn't want you to experience the exhilaration, the happiness that you deserve. If you will simply disobey God in this area, you can have the freedom you deserve. Ladies and gentlemen, sin never leads to freedom. It leads to slavery. The reason we fall into sin, first of all, is because of the wrong thoughts we have about God. We think God is some cosmic killjoy who doesn't want us to have a good time. And so we fall for the line of Satan that says, if you really want to experience exhilaration, disobey the stop sign, this boundary that God has put into effect. But what we find is that sin, it doesn't lead to freedom, it leads to slavery. The fact is, you cannot sin just a little bit and stop. When you sin once, you sin again and again and again. Peter said it this way in 2 Peter 2, verse 19. By what a man is overcome, by this he is enslaved. There's some of you right now, you're engaged in sexual immorality and you think you are free. You're experiencing great freedom. No, the Bible says, if you want to know what you're a slave to in life, just ask yourself this question. What is it I cannot stop doing? What is it, no matter how hard I stop, I can't stop doing it? What addiction in your life has overtaken your life? Whatever it is you cannot stop doing, that's your master in life. That's what you're a slave to. By what a man is overcome, by this he is enslaved. I remember one time in my last church, I was trying to illustrate this point about sin becoming addictive and becoming our slave master. And I illustrated it with a story about my own habits. I said that, one thing that I enjoyed every night, every Sunday night when I came home after preaching all day, was a half a pint of Häagen-Dazs vanilla ice cream. And that's how I rewarded myself on Sunday. I came home and had a half a pint of ice cream on Sunday night. Every week I would do that. Well, one Monday afternoon, I was driving home from the church, and I said, most pastors don't even go into work on Mondays. But I do. I work every Monday, so I need to give myself a little treat. And so I pulled into the Albertsons grocery store and bought another pint of vanilla ice cream. Took it home that evening. I enjoyed it. And so what had turned into a one-day-a-week habit turned into a two-day-a-week habit. And then one Friday, I was coming home from church. And I said, a lot of men are, going home and on the way home, stopping off at the liquor store and buying a fifth of Jack Daniels, you know, to go home and consume, or they're going out and partying and all of this, and I'm going home to my family that I love so much. I need to reward myself a little bit for not engaging in that sinful behavior that all these other pagans are doing. So I stopped in the Albertsons grocery store there and bought another pint of Häagen-Dazs vanilla ice cream. So what had started out as a Sunday night behavior now became Sunday night, Monday night, and Friday night. Pretty soon I had found a reason to have Häagen-Dazs ice cream every night of the week. I'd become addicted to it. Well, I was telling this story in my last church. I swear this is absolutely the truth. Closed the service, gave the invitation. People started coming forward to make their decisions for Christ, and this girl came down to the front, and I recognized that girl, but I couldn't place her. And this was back in the days before I wised up, when I gave the microphone to her, and I said, "No, I know you from somewhere. Where do I know you?" She said, "I'm the clerk at Albertsons that sells you your ice cream every week." I lost control of the service at that point. Now look, other than an expanding waistline, there's not a lot of harm in Häagen-Dazs ice cream. But there's other sin that is destructive. The Bible says when you engage in sexual immorality, the first time you do it leads to the second time leads to the third time, and before you know it, you're enslaved. Proverbs 5, verse 22, Solomon says, "His own iniquities will capture the wicked, and he will be held with the cords of his own sin." There are some of you right now who are engaged in pornography. You're engaged in premarital sex. You're engaged in an adulterous relationship, and you say, "Well, I can stop anytime I want." Really? Then why aren't you stopping now? The fact is, sin never leads to freedom. It always leads to slavery. By what a man is overcome, by this he is enslaved. Fallacy number five that leads to immorality and destruction: nobody is getting hurt. Nobody's getting hurt. Some people say, "Well, now I understand the Ten Commandments. I understand the commandment against murder and theft, but sexual immorality, that's a victimless crime." Really? Now, there are a lot of victims when it comes to adultery. The victims include the innocent mate, the children. Perhaps the greatest victim of adultery is the adulterer himself. There's no such thing as victimless sin. Sin always destroys people around the sinner, but sin also destroys the sinner himself. Listen to what Solomon said in Proverbs 6, verse 32. "The one who commits adultery with a woman is lacking sense. He who would destroy himself does it." How is it that sexual immorality, especially adultery, destroys a person? Consider, first of all, the physical cost of sexual immorality. The physical cost. You know, there are some people, and in our culture, sometimes we portray the adulterer as the victor, but most of the time, he is the victim. Listen to Proverbs 7, verses 21 to 23. This is the anatomy of a seduction, how it happens. "With her many persuasions, the adulteress entices him. With her flattering lips, she seduces him. Suddenly, he follows her as an ox goes to the slaughter, or as one in fetters to the discipline of a fool, until an arrow pierces through his liver. As a bird hastens to the snare, the trap, so he, the adulterer, does not know it will cost him his life." Sometimes that's literally. Sexual immorality sometimes costs a person his physical life. Do you know how to protect yourself against sexually transmitted disease? All this talk today about safe sex, you cannot safely sin against Almighty God without consequence. The Bible says the only way to truly engage in safe sex is to obey that boundary that God has put into effect: no sex outside the marriage relationship. But that's not the only way sexual immorality destroys our lives. There's not only a physical cost, there's a financial cost. The fact is, immorality can be very painful to the pocketbook. Listen to Proverbs 6, verse 26. For on account of a harlot, one is reduced to a loaf of bread, and an adulteress hunts for the precious life. If you engage in sexual immorality, it's going to cost you. It's going to cost you financially. Divorce can be financially costly. But thirdly, consider the emotional cost of sexual immorality. You know, there's some people who say, you know, I know it's dangerous. I know it can be financially costly, but I am so desperate to love somebody and be loved by somebody who understands me, I'm willing to take that risk. That promise of sexual and emotional fulfillment outside of marriage that is dangling in front of you, that is only an illusion. It's only a mirage. You are not going to experience permanent emotional and sexual fulfillment outside of the marriage relationship. One study of men conducted 10 years after their divorces found that 33% of them were intensely angry. 50% would end up divorced again. 80% experienced the same or a lower quality of life. 50% under age 50 were unhappily remarried. 66% over the age of 50 were unhappily remarried. And many saw their kids emotionally damaged. I read a study once in Cosmopolitan magazine. Don't ask me what I was doing reading Cosmopolitan magazine. I don't remember. But I came across this study in Cosmopolitan magazine that said 80% of men who divorced their wives and remarried again said if given the chance, they would remarry their first mate. Now that is an amazing statistic. 80% of these respondents to a survey who had left their wives in order to marry somebody else who promised them emotional and sexual fulfillment, 80% of them said, if given the chance, I would undo that mistake and go back and remarry my first mate. It's time that we start telling the truth about sexual immorality of any kind. The truth is, it's appealing, it's exhilarating, it's pleasurable only for a season. What appears to be honey will turn out to be as bitter as wormwood. What's the key to experiencing sexual and emotional fulfillment in our life that we all desire? Solomon gave us the prescription for that kind of fulfillment in Proverbs 5, verses 18 to 21. Instead of looking outside of marriage for that fulfillment, look for it within the marriage relationship that God has created. Solomon said it this way in Proverbs 5, verse 18. Let your fountain be blessed and rejoice in the wife of your youth. As a loving hind and a graceful doe, let her breast satisfy you at all times. Be exhilarated always with her love. For why should you, my son, be exhilarated with an adulteress and embrace the bosom of a foreigner? For the ways of a man are before the eyes of the Lord, and he watches over all of his paths. Perhaps that last sentence is the strongest argument for abstaining from sexual immorality. For some of you right now, some of you watching, listening to this message, you're engaged in sexual immorality. You think nobody knows what you're up to. That may or may not be the truth. I think of a church leader I know who had been carrying on an affair for a year. He thought nobody knew. What he didn't know was the elders of his church had hired a private investigator. They were following him. They were camped outside of the home of the woman he was carrying on with. And on a day that began like any other day in his work career, he was called in and summarily dismissed from his position. The fact is, you may think nobody knows what you're doing. That may or may not be the case, but God knows. He's watching, he's judging, and eventually he will act. And what I would say to some of you who are engaged in sexual immorality, whether it's fornication, adultery, homosexuality, pornography, don't confuse God's patience with God's tolerance for your sin. That's the mistake that King David made. He was engaged in this open relationship with Bathsheba. Day after day went, no consequence. Month after month passed, no consequence. And David began to think to himself, well, maybe I'm special. Maybe I operate under a different set of laws because, after all, I'm a friend of God. I'm the king. And maybe God doesn't care about my sexual immorality. Maybe God doesn't even really exist. But on a day that began like any other day, the prophet Nathan came into the court of David. He pointed his finger in front of David and said, "Thou art the man." And that was the day of judgment for David. That day's coming for you as well. Don't confuse God's patience with God's tolerance. The only reason he hasn't intervened yet in your life is perhaps because he's given you one last chance to repent. For the ways of a man are before the eyes of the Lord, and he watches over all of his paths.
15: Whenever we touch on the sensitive topic of marital fidelity, it stirs up all kinds of emotions for husbands and wives. If you're prepared to learn more from Proverbs chapter 5 and discover how this passage applies to your marriage, be sure to request a copy of my book. It's called The Solomon Secrets, and my book includes an entire chapter on the subject we address today. 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He said, "Pastor Jeffress, for the past 42 months, I've been incarcerated in federal prison. 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
17: We read in the Gospels about people being possessed by demons. You know what? Demon possession is real. Demons are real. 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Demons can tempt you. Demons can harass you. They can attack you, but they cannot possess you. It is only the non-believer that can be possessed by a demon. And when Christ lives inside of us, there can be no demons. 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When he enters your heart, he's a sole occupant. And know this,

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0: Well, just when you think everything is going sideways for the good guy, it all pans out. Hi there. Welcome to Way of Grace with Pastor Jessica Stan from Grace Bible Church here in Hayward. Today, we're back in Esther, chapter 8, verses 1 through 17. It's here that our teacher and pastor, Jessica Stan, gives us a look at the outcome of those who are faithful to God and why. God hath highly exalted him. That's the title of our message today as we continue our series through Esther. Here's Pastor Jessica Stand with today's broadcast of Way of Grace.
1: Haman has been raised to the highest level except the king. Do you know what that means? The king is viewing Haman as his own eyes. And ladies and gentlemen, this happens in all governments. It happens in your government. It happens in our government. Our government frequently demonstrates that our president hires persons in his cabinet that he thought he could trust. And then come to discover that they got all kind of skeletons in their closet. So don't get all beside yourself about the fact that the king chose a man who didn't actually have the honor and integrity of the office. Because it just happens. It's human. Is it human? It's human. Can I teach? Right. So Adam and Eve had two boys. You know what their names were? Cain and Abel. If they had known who Cain was, they wouldn't have had him. Noah had three boys. You remember their names? Japheth, Shem, and Ham. If Noah had known what Ham was, the father of the perverse nation of the Canaanites, he'd have never had him. Remember Abraham and Lot taking off to go to the promised land? God didn't tell Abraham to take Lot, but Abraham took Lot anyway. If he had known that Lot had a propensity for homosexuals, he would have never took him because they had to divide anyway, didn't they? Listen to me. It's only human. It's only human. And then we get to Moses, where God tells Moses through Jethro, you got to have rulers and judges over tens and hundreds and thousands. Remember? Well, that's a liability, isn't it? Halfway through the wilderness, what does Moses find out? Half the rulers want to kill him and Aaron. Numbers chapter 17. Korah, Dathan, and Abiram are rising up. You take too much on yourself because they don't see God in Moses and in Aaron. What did they do? They made a mistake in assuming that these men are men of character and honor. That's just a liability of government. Are y'all tracking with me? I can go all the way to the New Testament. The Lord intentionally chose

0: a devil. So we don't want to jump on Xerxes. Because I guarantee you, if you have to have four people that you hire to work for you, one of them going to rip you off. Because that's just the nature of kingdoms. Xerxes is human just like you and me. He's given a power way too big for him. And that's why Nebuchadnezzar said it. The God of heaven and earth, the God of Daniel, he rules in the kingdoms of men and gives it to whomsoever he wills. And you know, by the time Cyrus comes on the scene, Cyrus already knows that. Cyrus says, God chose me to run this world and to set Israel up. That's another message in about a chapter from now. Who is Cyrus? He's Xerxes' great-grandfather. Xerxes' grandfather is Darius. Actually, father is Darius. Who is Darius? Darius is the one who raises up Daniel to be just like Haman over everything in the kingdom so that the kingdom doesn't have any damage. Read it, Daniel chapter 6, verse 2. And you know what it said of Joseph when he ran the house of Pharaoh? Even Potiphar's house, but both. They both said, I'm just going to leave it in your hands. That's what kings do with the second in command. As God the Father leaves everything in the hand of Christ. Am I making some sense? Because he can trust him. But see, we have these antichrist type paradigms for us to learn the nature of the mystery of iniquity. Am I boring you? The nature of the mystery of iniquity. So God allows evil, wicked men to rise up to penultimate places of power in order to show us the scheme of redemption and the tension of the battle between the elect and non-elect. And Xerxes now is rubbing his head and saying, I let this fool get next to me. I let this fool get next to me. Can I tell you the next revelation he had? God hath blessed me with a good wife. The Lord has just blessed me with a phenomenal. You know, he's dancing in the Holy Ghost dance right now out in the garden. Oh, he's going to clean house in a minute. But he is happy right now. Let me help you get it. He's happy because he has a good wife. And the proverb says, he that findeth a wife findeth a good thing. A good thing. Not a woman, a wife. I already told you, you might be a woman, but you may not be a wife. You better figure out what it means to be a wife, because to be a wife is something totally different than being a woman. You got to be taught how to be a wife. Y'all didn't figure that out now after about 5 years of marriage, right? 10 years of marriage. You're not a wife until you learn the office and the calling and what that requires. You can really discover that you're a poor wife. Am I making some sense, ladies? Right. If some women are not meant to be wives. Just women, enjoy your life. You don't have the skill set. You don't have the tolerance. You don't have the patience. You're not ready to reverence your husband. Just let him go. Just keep it real. I'm good with Jesus. Jesus, my husband. Jesus, my husband. Keep it real. You and Jesus. Jesus can put up with you. I can't. See, the reason why I have to go here is because if at the end of 12 months you miss the principle of honor, you're not going to be any better next year in your marriage than you are now. You're not going to be any better. So you can talk about adopting 1 Peter chapter 2, 17 all you want. Honor all men, but you don't honor your husband. You're just a mess. You're a mess. And husbands, if you don't love your wives, you can't talk about honoring anybody if you don't love your wife. You guys hear what I'm saying? We're trying to do better this year, are we not? We're trying to do better this year. Right? And the scriptures lay it out. You can see the paradigms. You can see the hoopadon. You can trace this thing out and see Christ, the hope of glory, running through the text. Can you not? Do you see him? Do you see him running through the text? King Xerxes realizes that he has a good wife. And the scripture says, whosoever findeth a good wife findeth a good thing and obtains favor from God. What did God do? Favored Xerxes by the first move before the diabolical evil one made his move. Remember, God raised up Esther before the wicked one was raised up. That was the first block in the chess move. Then once the wicked ones were raised up, what did God do? He pulled another move and brought a bishop up. What's his name? Mordecai. God's always two and three moves in front of the wicked one, right? That's what I meant. The goings of a man, you know, are not of himself. How can he direct his own steps? Even the devil is merely doing God's bidding. Wicked Haman, going all the way back to the Agagites, hated the people of God all the way back to the Malachites. And God says, I will have war with Amalek all the days of my life. And here we go. God's winning the war again, isn't he? Is God winning the war? And God will win the war in your life too. If you're a child of the living God, God will win the war in your life too. Your Haman has to go down though. Your Haman has to go down. You have to say, Lord, kill the Haman in me. Kill the Haman in me. Because I actually want Mordecai to reign in me. I want Esther to reign in me. I want Xerxes to reign in me. I want honorableness to reign in me. I want God to rule over my life. I don't want to walk in the flesh. I don't want to walk carnal. If you leave it up to me, I'll destroy every good thing you give me. This brother was out in the garden. He sees it. For he saw that there was evil determined against him by the king. This is Haman now. Haman got a revelation going on now too, don't he? Look at verse 8. Watch this. Look at verse 8. Here it is. I love this. I love the way God works with his scripture, because some of us realize that humor is a tension reliever, isn't it? I can't just be stuck on the cliff the whole movie. Draw me back from the cliff. Take me back from the cliff, okay? I don't have enough constitution in me to handle the whole movie without breathing. Can I exhale? Because the next verse is going to be hard. So let me just breathe a little bit here, right? So the king goes out, and the text says, going back to verse 8, I'm sorry. Let me see here. That's verse 8. I'm sorry. Go to verse 8. Here it is. Then the king returned out of his palace guard into the place of the banquet of wine. And Haman was fallen upon the bed whereon Esther was. Brother, that's a bad position to be in. Brother, that's the last position you want to be in when your enemy kicks the door in. That's not going to work. Hey, watch this. Ain't no explanation for that. Now, you know what I love about God? Follow me now, because this is true. What I love about God is he'll show you how a man might devise his way, but God's going to direct his steps. That many devices be in the heart of a man, but the counsel of the Lord, that's going to stand. And when you haven't repented by the incremental steps of God exposing you way back, because see, God was exposing him way back, but he still thought he could hold on with his plan. Instead of just dropping on his face the moment he found out that the Mordecai that he wants to kill is the daddy of the queen, I'd have quickly cut that plan off. Wouldn't you? I'd have rushed into the king with another lie and said, King, you know what? Remember that decree we were talking about last time? That was dumb. I got the wrong people. We got to fix this. I got the wrong people. Can we countermand that decree? Because I got the wrong people. It's called repentance. But when your heart is hard, even when God is exposing you, you won't repent. Because you're trapped by your iniquity. The cords of your sin are taking you, and you must now face the consequences. This is what's going to happen to the whole world. By the way, for those of you who are married, what did Haman try to do between the queen and the king? But what the devil does in every marriage, breach it. Breach it. Because if you can breach the power of the husband and the wife, you can tear the whole house down. Is he the devil? Yes, he is. And the works of the devil he will do. Breach the house. But you see, the king was infuriated, as I told you last time, because the king understands his wife to be him. So Haman's hatred of Mordecai is his hatred of Esther, which is the same as his hatred for the king. Will you hear me? The king realized this dude hated him. Yes, he did. Do you hear me? I want to help you get this before we go ahead on and shut it out. Because there ain't but one more point I'm about to make, and that's called lights out, Haman. That ain't going to be hard for you. Okay? But I want you to get this. See, this is why you got to be careful who you hate. Told you this a few weeks ago, didn't I? Be careful who you hate. Now, hatred is anger that burns in the bosom of only fools. It is a delusion of your mind when you think you can live in a sort of state of deportment where you have this burning hatred towards someone as if they are nothing. They are not. They ought to disappear, be annihilated from the world. When you're holding that kind of hostility in your bosom, you're a child of Satan. Anger rests in the bosom of fools. Now, no believer is a fool. No believer says that there is no God, and the fool saith in his heart, there is no God. No believer does. You may struggle with your anger. You better help God, ask God to help you. That's Matthew 5:22. Jesus said it very plainly. Don't say fool to anyone. If you're angry with your brother, it's like murder. You're under the judgment. And it's a sweet morsel in the mind and hearts and mouth of people who don't have the security of God. See, anger rests in the nations of our world. The nations are angry, and your wrath is come. And the time that you should judge the dead is here and give reward unto your saints. We've learned that, right? Men and women walk around angry every day. The only thing that's going to put that fire out is grace. Can I keep talking for a few more minutes? Haman was an angry, proud, self-righteous, narcissistically driven self-idol. Remember? He wanted everybody to bow down to him. Insane. Insane. So you guys do understand, as we learn, when God made him to exalt Mordecai, that he really wanted to be the king, didn't he? He really wanted to be the king. That's Isaiah chapter 14. I will be like the Most High God. I'll sit on the sides of the north. I'll rule over the people of God. Haman actually wanted to take Xerxes out. How do you know? To take a man's wife out is to take him out. All right. This is where honor calls upon us to be loyal. You hate my wife, you hate me. Did you hear what I just stated? You hate my wife, you hate me. Don't talk to me as a friend and you hate my wife. But we enemies. We're enemies. That's where Xerxes just, he said, let me get up. I love this. Almost done. One more point. Point number five in your outline. Go back to point number four. And let's just look at this. Look at what it says in verse 7 through 10. Are you there? And the king arising from the banquet, verse 8 through 10. Then the king returned out of the palace garden into the place of the banquet of wine. Haman was fallen upon the bed where Esther was. Then said the king, will he force the queen also before me in the house? And the word went out of the king. As the word went out of the king's mouth, they covered Haman's face. I love the narrative. Remember I told you Haman was swooped up in the providence of God last week. And when providence has turned against you to expose you, it's going to move so fast you can't do nothing about it. Isn't that what I said? He's trapped by the determinate counsel and foreknowledge of God to expose him for the criminal he is. And if I had time, I would read Proverbs chapter 26 for you and show you how the litany of the language of whose hatred is covered over by silver like a posture shall be exposed before the whole congregation for his hatred of the people of God, for his malignity, for his slander, for his cursing and bitterness. The judgment of God will be poured out upon him. We see this, don't we? Listen to how quickly it closes. They covered Haman's face. Haven't y'all seen that in movies? That's Persian tactic for saying, brother, lights out. This is the last time you're going to see the day. And just by fate of biblical principle, whoever rolls a stone on somebody, that same stone is going to roll over him. Whoever digs a pit in order for others to fall in, that same pit they're going to fall in. This is retribution. Verse 9. Here it is. And Harbona, one of the chamberlains, said before the king, behold, also the gallows, 50 cubits high, 75 feet high, which Haman had made for Mordecai. Now watch this. Who has spoken good for the king standeth in the house of Haman. Then the king said, hang him on it. But I tell you, there are no movies better than the scriptures. This is just good stuff. This is just good stuff. What I love about it are the morals and the ethics and the principles and the rescue and the tensions and the deliverances of a God who stays righteous in everything he does. He stays righteous. Verse 10. So they hanged Haman on the gallows he had prepared for Mordecai. Then was the king's wrath pacified. Pull up our next point. I want to share this with you quickly and give you one all-encompassing gospel principle, and I'm going to send you home. Here it is. This is the portfolio and resume of Haman, which is exactly the opposite of Mordecai. Now, you'll notice what was said in verse 10. Hang him on the gallows that he made for Mordecai. Watch this. Who had done you good, king. Who had done you good, king. Now, what I said to you last week was the works of Mordecai manifested themselves as the care for the king, preserve the king, protect the king. His good works manifested themselves. I asked you last week, what were the good works of Haman? None. But there are works of Haman. And you know what they are? Evil works. Evil works. Listen to him. The five demonic characteristics of Haman. He is irreparably what? Self-centered. He is a slanderer of the people of God. Is he not? Did we not capture that? He lied about them, who they were, what they did, and what they benefited or not to the king, right? He's a slanderer. Now, who is self-centered and the epitome of self-centeredness? The devil. Who is a slanderer but the devil? He's the accuser of the brethren, is he not? He is a hater of those whom what? God loves. And John told us in 1 John, no murderer hath eternal life. Number 4. Here it is. He is a usurper of another man's what? Did not tell you last week that it was really Haman's job to have found out what Mordecai did and to actually promote Mordecai before the king? If the king makes you second in command of everything, shouldn't you give notice to the king of all of the people doing good in your kingdom? That means Haman would have known what Mordecai did and suppressed it. As I told you last week, as an ethic, when you have the ability to do good to someone, to honor someone, don't hold it back. Because in holding it back, you defraud them. See, honorable people are not looking for personal reputation. You render good to where good is due. If for no other reason, you want it back. Every man will reap what he sows. I want good seed to be sown and get good fruit, don't you? And so here it is. Fifthly, he is an antichrist child of the enemy of God. Why? He exalts himself. Did he exalt himself? Did Haman exalt himself? And what did the scripture say? Whosoever exalts himself will be what? Abased. And he that abases himself will be exalted. Who's emerging in our text as the honorable servant? Mordecai. Mordecai is going to go from strength to strength now. We're going to see the glory of the gospel represented in Mordecai as a type of Christ going from strength to strength. Remember the battle between Satan and Christ? And Christ dies on a what? A cross! Cursed is the man that hangs on the what? Didn't we just read that about Haman? He wanted to hang Mordecai. He ends up on that tree. Now watch this. In a strange but very consistent typology of the gospel, the gallows is a type of the cross of Christ. The man that should have hung on there is Mordecai, who is a type of the Lord Jesus Christ. The man who ends up on there is Haman, who is a type of the wicked one. What is the gospel? Because Mordecai was not hanged, it means that he was not the Messiah. So when the Messiah comes, he doesn't escape. When Messiah comes, he does find himself under the judgment. When Messiah comes, he does bear our sin. He does bear the wrath of God. God's wrath is poured out on Messiah on the cross. But guess what happens on the cross? The enemy is killed. Haman is destroyed. Haman is destroyed. Now watch this. And God's wrath is pacified. God's wrath is pacified. God's wrath is pacified. The saints have been justified. Christ has been exalted and resurrected and reigning on the throne. And from henceforth now, all the people in Shushan are going to reign with Mordecai over their enemies. Do you see the gospel? God is glorious, isn't he?
1: Studying God's word that we might show ourselves approved, that we might come to a deeper love and understanding of God's amazing love for us in Jesus Christ. This has been Way of Grace with Pastor Jesse Gastand from Grace Bible Church here in Hayward. We are always delighted and grateful that you take a few moments to spend with us, that we might, again, study to show ourselves approved. And as we leave you today, we would also leave you with an invitation to join us for worship in person. 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And don't forget, Friday evenings at 8 p.m., we have enjoyed a marvelous time of studying God's Word with brothers and sisters in Christ from a variety of churches all over the Bay Area. 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

0: the ministry of Grace Bible Church here in Redwood City. This is Graceful Truth with our teacher and pastor, Steve Converse. 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None can escape. 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
1: Philippians chapter 2, you know, this kind of just puts it in perspective. Lest you sit there in your religiosity and say, well, that may be other people, but no. I always seek the Lord. Well, look at what Paul says in Philippians chapter 2, verse 21. Verse 21. He's kind of letting him know that I don't have anybody here to genuinely concerned for their welfare, he says in verse 20. And then he says this, and he's speaking of believers. He says, for they all, what? Seek God. Oh, no, it doesn't say that, does it? Oops. It says they all seek their own interests, not those of Jesus Christ. Wow. What a statement. What's that mean? Everybody's after their own goodies, their own stuff, not the stuff that Jesus Christ wants them to be after. Their own agenda, their own schedule, their own priorities. Not what the Lord has said, hey, here's what I want you to be about. See, this is where the radicalness of Christianity has kind of worn off over the years. You know, in Jesus' time when the disciples and the apostles were teaching, the new church was giving birth. I mean, when you came to Christ, if you were Gentile or Jew, basically everybody disowned you, especially if you're Jewish. I mean, you were a social outcast if you came to Christ, if you followed the way, they used to call it. And there was a cost involved. You know, you think of some of these people over in Iraq and Syria who are believers, born-again believers. All they have to do is just say, hey, you know, Allah's great or whatever. I mean, you could rationalize, well, God knows my heart, I don't really mean it, but I'm not going to watch my family get slaughtered. But they don't. They take a stand, even if it means death. They're not seeking their own interests, beloved. They're seeking those of Christ Jesus. That's what we have to be kind of brought back to, that radical belief system that is what the church is all about. I mean, what would your attitude be if someone came in here from the government and said, you know what, if you come here next week, you'll be arrested and thrown in prison? Would I see her next week? Better question, would you see me here next week? You know, we think of those things and we think, wow, okay, oh, I'm sure, you know, I pray that God would give me the grace and the strength to do what would glorify him in that situation, but I can't sit here and tell you, oh yeah, that'd be a no-brainer, that'd be no problem. I don't know. A lot to think about. A lot to think about. Think of Pastor Saeed over there in prison. 2 years now. All he's got to do is say a couple words, maybe make a little apology and renounce his faith and move on. Come on. Sure, God would forgive him for that. He forgave Peter, right? It'd be easy to rationalize that. And it's for the greater good. But I think Pastor Zaid is not there for his own interests. He's there for those of Jesus Christ. And he knows what the right thing to do is. We need to be reminded of that. I know our lives are busy. I know we get caught up in things. I know that we're not always perfect. We fall in sin. We do all sorts of things. We can come up with a myriad of examples to say, well, reasons why we shouldn't be following the interests of Jesus Christ. But in the end, they're all wash, because God tells us to do that, and he wouldn't tell us to do something if we couldn't do it. See, that's just our default position. Our default position is to seek our own interests. It doesn't matter what it is, what it's concerning. Even in our own families sometimes. I mean, sometimes my wife will ask me a question. I'll say, why are you asking me this? No reason. I'm suspect, you know. Is there a catch here? What's going on, you know? Why? Because I'm interested in my own interests. I'm thinking, wait, she's trying to get her way, and she's trying to get a way around this. What's she doing? And I'm sure she thinks the same thing of me at times. That's the way relationships are. But it says in Philippians, they all seek their own interests, not those of Jesus Christ. You take that back to the psalm, it says, I've always set the Lord before me. That's what it means to seek the Lord. You set the Lord before you every day. You get out of bed, you set the Lord before you. God, help me do what honors you today. Help me to forget about myself. Help me to forget about my needs and my wants and all that, and do what you have asked me to do. The problem is where our minds are so cluttered with all this other garbage, we couldn't see what the Lord wants us to do if he hit us in the face with it. There's a little poem, and it speaks of seeking your own interests. It says this. Ladies, you'll like this. I had a little tea party this afternoon at 3. It was very small, 3 guests in all, just I, myself, and me. Myself ate up all the sandwiches, and I drank up all the tea. It was also I who ate the pie and passed the cake to me. So many times, beloved, that's how we live our lives. It's all about us. We have to focus, refocus. Paul is saying in Romans, no one seeks God. No one seeks the Lord continuously. No one is righteous. I shared that with a Lord guy one time. He said, I've been seeking God all my life, and I haven't found him. That's exactly my point. You've proved my point. You're not seeking God. You're seeking what you think is God. You're seeking religion. You're seeking church membership. You're seeking whatever. Morality. Those things will not get you to God. Those things will take you away from God. We like to disguise our intentions of running away from God with religiosity so that it looks good. But when you get right down to the matter and you look at your own heart, what God wants us to do is to bring everything to him, everything, a full commitment. This isn't for the faint of heart. Christianity isn't some happy-go-lucky Jesus trail that, you know, you pick the flowers as you trip, you know, skip down the trail. That's not what Christianity is about. And there's going to come a day and time, I think, even in America, where, you know what, we're going to have to own up to the fact that there's going to be persecution involved with our faith, with our personal faith. The unfortunate thing is if somebody talks about us at the water cooler, we think that's persecution. Jeez. I mean, we're so far off the mark. And so that kind of covers the sinful heart, the moral nature. There's none righteous, the sinful mind. There's none that understands. And then lastly, the captive will. There's none that seeks for God. Not one. That's why, I mean, I understand their motives. I just question the biblical nature of what they're trying to do when churches try to dumb down a service to appeal to those who in their mind are seeking God. So you dumb everything down. You don't sing any hymns because they could be offensive to somebody or hard to sing or whatever. And you never mention the word sin. You never, you know, mention the blood of Christ or whatever. You don't want to offend someone. I mean, when you get to that point in a church, you're really not running toward God. You're running away. You're doing exactly the opposite of what God has called you to do. And it's all built on the premise that, well, we assure people seek God. No, they don't. They run from him. None seeks God. The only reason that you're here this morning is because God wanted you here. I don't know what the condition of your heart is this morning. Maybe you hate God. Maybe you're trying to run away from God. You're not sitting in a good place if you're trying to run away from God because you're hearing God's truth. And the more you hear of God's truth, what happens is the more accountable you will be. The next thing I want us to look at, just in closing here this morning, is a sinful character. In verse 12, because he says, none is righteous, none understands, no one seeks God. But then he says, all have turned aside. All have turned aside. Sometimes when God says something once, we should pay attention, right? When he says something twice, we might want to pay a little more. When he says it the third time, I think we might want to turn our ears up in volume and say, wait a minute, what's going on here? Why does God keep on repeating himself? I mean, if you look at Psalm 14:3, 2 and 3, he says, all have turned aside. That's what he says there. Psalm 53:3, he says, everyone has turned away. And then here in Romans, he says, all have turned away. You would think by the third time we should say, okay, I think God means something here by these words. What does this mean? All have turned aside. Because he wants us to get the point. It's kind of like when your little boy or your girl is doing something wrong and you tell her no once, you tell her twice, okay, well, wait a minute. Okay, this is turning into a game for them. You know, unless there's consequences, nothing's going to happen. Well, what he says here is all have turned away. And this is expressed in just these two words in the Greek. It means basically all, and a verb which means to deviate, to wander, to depart from the correct way. Have you ever been on a trip? Maybe you had your GPS programmed. And you thought, you know, we're a little hungry. We want to get off the freeway and get something to eat. You know, and you go to get off, you know, turn back. You know, you turn, go around. You know, and it starts shouting commands at you from the dashboard. You know, finally you're like, turn off, you know. Trying to take a break here. We want to deviate from the path. Well, that's what people do in life. It says they deviate. And you say, well, what's the right way? Well, the right way is outlined for us in the opening chapter of Romans. It's to recognize God's eternal power, his divine nature, and then to glorify, thank, worship, and serve him. That's what he says. That's the way we should be on. But that's exactly the way that we have turned away from. We've deviated from it. Instead of seeking God and worshiping him and thankful service, we have suppressed the truth about him. We've gone our own way, the Bible says. We've even invented false gods to take true God's place. And we find fulfillment in our own intellect and our own morality. And you notice here, verse 12, it doesn't say some have, does it? It says all. All means all. That's what it means. It means every single one. One time I was eating a bag of chips, and I don't know if it was my wife or my daughter, somebody asked me, are they all gone? Are there any left for me? And I thought, that's kind of a weird way to say something, because if they're all gone, then the answer is no, there's none left for you. You know? And see, here he's saying all means all. All have turned aside. One commentator put it this way, as respects well-doing, there is not one. As respects evil-doing, there is not one exception. That's what we need to be reminded of. We've all gone our own way. And it's a way that seems right unto man, the Bible says. There is a way that seems right in our own logic, but at times we need to be shaken a little bit and realize, wow, this looks good, but it's really not. So he says, all have turned aside. They're going in the wrong direction. And then he says the second thing, verse 12, together, in other words, they're all going down the same path together. It's funny how that works. If you've ever been in a crowd and someone starts doing something and all of a sudden everybody starts doing it. It's like, what are they doing? I remember we were at a men's conference one time and it's kind of awkward. They had everybody stand up and I forget what it was, but I wasn't feeling it, okay? And I'm looking around and all these guys are, you know, doing this thing they asked them to do. I can't remember what it was, but I just didn't feel comfortable doing it. And I thought, wow, we're like a bunch of just, you know, ooh, yeah, okay, we'll all do this. He could have said, stand on your head, and I think half the crowd would have. You know, that's our mentality. That's how we are. Young people, that's why the Bible says, be careful the crowd you hang around with. Right? Bad company corrupts what? Good morals. We already know we don't have any morality, so we're in trouble as it is. So you're going to get really, really corrupt if you don't hang around the right people. So he said, we've turned aside. And then he says, and this is a hard one, together they have become, look at that word, worthless. Worthless. Word means corrupt. It means useless. It has the idea that it's something that has no use at all anymore. One time maybe it did, but it doesn't anymore. I think of Matthew chapter 5, verse 13, where Jesus says, if the salt loses its saltiness, how can it be made salty again? It is no longer good for anything except to be thrown and trampled underfoot of men. I mean, what do you do with something that's useless? What do you do with something that's corrupt? You throw it out and you start over. I mean, what if I invited you over for breakfast on Saturday morning and you get there and you see all the, I said, hey, I'm going to make you an omelet. And got all the, you know, ham and the cheese and the onions and peppers, whatever you like in your omelet. You know, I got all the goodies there. And tell me what you want in it. And I make the omelet for you. And we sit down and kind of smelling something. I said, what's that smell? Oh, it's no big deal. I didn't have enough eggs because one of them was rotten. But I just kind of threw it in anyway. I figured, you know, it's only one out of six. So I'm sure it'd be fine. No, you would not eat that omelet. You would say, no, this is corrupt. This is useless. Even though most of it was good. You made it bad because of what you mixed in with it. If you ever had coffee and you take the half and half and you pour it in there and all of a sudden you see clumps of stuff floating on top, you know it's not good, right? I remember down at the coffee shop one morning, I ordered a cup of coffee and got my half and half and poured it in there. And I said, hey, sorry, I'm not drinking this. Oh, no, it just stirred up. I said, I'm not stirring it up. It's curdled. It's bad. Get a new half and half out of the fridge. Okay. We did this four times. They were all bad. Kept on opening up new. I said, I'm sorry, but, you know, I'll take a pass on the coffee this morning. That's the idea here. That together they have become worthless. I mean, what do you do with something that's worthless? You throw it out. And I think that that's what we need to be reminded of. That's what we are. All of us are. We're all in this together. And then the last thing there, he says, no one, what? Does good. Oh, no one does good. Not one? No. Well, there's some people that do good. That's really relative goodness, isn't it? I want to show you a couple pictures, and hopefully you get this idea. I don't know if you put them up there yet or not. These are pictures we took when we were over in Dubai. You look at those buildings. These are several thousand feet tall buildings. Go to the next one. This is them building them. You see the skyline back there. It's just amazing. I mean, the height of these things is overwhelming. Go to the next one. This is up on a building called the Burj Khalifa. We were going up, and I took this shot, and I thought, wow, you can still see the stature of these buildings. They're huge. Go up one more. Still kind of hanging in there, seeing, wow, you see the shadows. Go up one more. You look down when you're on top, and some of these buildings over here at the top are huge buildings. But you know what? You would never know it. Why? It's all about your perspective. When we were on the ground looking up, I thought, man, you know, huge, tall buildings. And then when you get up there and you look down, or when you're flying across the country in an airplane, that's a good example, right? When you fly over San Francisco, everything just looks like little squares. But when you're walking down through downtown San Francisco and you look at the Transamerica building, and you're going, wow, that's a building. But from 25, 30,000 feet, it's nothing. It's perspective. So when we're here on earth and we're looking at each other and we're comparing our goodness, you know, well, that person's better than this person's, you know, that person's Mother Teresa, this guy's Osama bin Laden. There's obviously somebody's better than the other. But that's not God's perspective. That's not the perspective that Paul is writing from. He's saying, I'm telling you what the Word of God says. I'm writing from God's perspective that nobody's good. They're all bad. Not even one, he says in verse 12. We don't count goodness the way God counts goodness. We look at the outside. God looks at the heart. And he sees our hearts are desperately wicked. That's why God has allowed us to have a Savior. That's why God had to provide a way out, right? I mean, there's nothing that can take away our sin except for the sacrifice of Christ. We sing a hymn once in a while, Grace, Grace, God's Grace, Grace that will pardon and cleanse within. Grace, Grace, God's Grace, Grace that is greater than what? All our sin. See, that's the kind of grace that you need. Because God is pursuing you. He wants you to come to Him. He sought us out. He's given us understanding. He's given us a righteousness that's not our own. It's all available to us through Christ. All we have to do is take it. Father, we thank you this morning for your word. Lord, these verses are just, they're simple. They're simple phrases, and yet the consequences of what they say are so devastating, it's really hard to get through them. That no one's righteous, no one understands, no one seeks God, everybody's turned aside, there's no one that does good, we've all become worthless. And Lord, that really accentuates our need of a Savior. We need a righteousness that's not our own. That's why your word says that if we come unto you, that you'll take our burden, you'll take our sin, that your yoke is easy, your burden is light. Why? Because after you come to Christ, it's not a matter of trying to make yourself holy. It's not a matter of trying to earn your salvation. It's not a matter of trying to make yourself look good. You know you're not. That's why you've come to Christ. And what a blessing it is to be taken up by that grace, have our heart transformed. And Lord, that's available to each one that's here this morning. You just cry out to God, Lord, be merciful to me, a sinner. I understand I'm not perfect. Therefore, I'm a sinner, and I need salvation. And I pray, Lord, that you would make yourself known to me in a real way, through your word, through your people. Draw me by your Holy Spirit. Change me into what you desire me to be. That's a prayer God will answer. And as we leave this place as believers, I pray that we will keep in mind that we need to share this good news of the gospel with those who've yet to hear it, anticipating that you'll use us to draw all men to yourself. We thank you and we praise you in Jesus' precious name. Amen.
0: 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We do thank you for joining us and look forward to hearing from you. It would mean a great deal to us at this time of year. Until next week at this same time, God bless.
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4: With SRN News, I'm Jason Walker. The House moving to head off a potential government shutdown before the midterms. Republicans have muscled through a bill to fund Uncle Sam through December 4th, the deadline for action more than 2 months away, but GOP leaders are not leaving to chance a possible shutdown right before people head to the polls. U.S. Representative Andy Biggs winning the GOP nomination for governor in Arizona. He is a fierce ally of President Trump and former head of the House Freedom Caucus. He'll be taking on Democratic Governor Katie Hobbs in the fall. U.S. military completing night number 11 of strikes on Iran as attacks across the Middle East overshadowed diplomatic efforts to salvage an interim ceasefire deal. Officials say the targets of the most recent strikes, aircraft hangars and drone sites. SRN News.
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6: In 1862, Abraham Lincoln signed the Morrill Act, helping states create colleges focused on agriculture, mechanics, science, and practical education. The principle was not centralized control, it was opportunity. Lincoln's Morrill Act reminds us that America can support education without surrendering education to Washington. Why did it matter? Because a free nation needs citizens equipped to work, build, steward, and govern themselves. Scripture gives work a sacred weight. In Genesis, God placed man in the garden to work it and to keep it. Proverbs honors the one who works his land. Paul warns against idleness and calls believers to earn their bread. Why does that still matter today? Because education should form capable people under God, not dependent subjects under bureaucracy.
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10: Troublous times had come. Jerusalem faced a major crisis. The Roman armies continuously persecuted both Jews and Christians, and soon the Roman armies would fiercely attack Jerusalem. Soon, unimaginable hunger would grip thousands. Soon, bodies would lie in the streets. Soon, the temple at Jerusalem would be in flames. And believers needed a message of encouragement.

0: encouragement, a message of hope that would take them through the challenges ahead. Because in 70 AD, Titus and the Roman armies would come down and attack that city viciously. In 65 AD, the Apostle Paul wrote the book of Hebrews. Now, I know that some scholars aren't sure who wrote Hebrews, but the evidence in my mind is that Paul wrote it. So shortly before Jerusalem was in flames, Paul writes Hebrews. Why? Because he knows that the temple at Jerusalem is going to be destroyed. He knows that Jewish Christians still had some reverence for that temple. He wants to encourage God's people. Now, the theme of the book of Hebrews is this: the sacrifice of Christ is far better than the sacrifice of bulls and goats. Secondly, the priesthood of Christ is far better than the earthly priesthood. Thirdly, the heavenly sanctuary is far better than the earthly sanctuary. So all of this is the result of the resurrection of Christ. So Paul's whole intent in the book of Hebrews is to direct us from earth to heaven. It's to direct us to the fact that Christ is alive. The tomb is empty. Our high priest lives. And Paul does this in 14 lettuce statements. Now that's let us, not lettuce. You missed it. Not lettuce that you serve on sandwiches. It is let us statements, 14 let us statements. And in 14 let us statements in the book of Hebrews, Paul sets out the power of the resurrection. We are going to look at 7 of those today, because these let us statements were given to inspire a group of people that would face challenges. We too are facing challenges. Troublous times are coming. So these let us statements reveals the eternal truth of how the resurrection of Christ impacts us. Now, the first let us statement shows us that the resurrected Christ or resurrected power provides the strength for us to hold fast to the one who's faithfully holding fast to us. The text, Hebrews chapter 4, verse 14 and 15. Hebrews, the fourth chapter, as we study the first of 7 of the 14 let us statements. Hebrews, the fourth chapter. We start there with the 14th verse. Seeing then. What, everybody? Seeing then that we have a great high priest. The tomb is empty. Christ is alive. We have a great high priest who's passed through the heavens, Jesus, the Son of God. First let us statement, read it with me, please. Let us hold fast our confession, for we do not have a high priest who cannot sympathize with our weaknesses, but was in all points tempted like we are, yet without sin. The first let us statement says, let us do what? Hold fast. What does it mean to hold fast? It means to seize or to persevere or to endure or cling tenaciously as for one's life. In other words, let us hold fast to Jesus. Let us hold fast to our faith. Let us hold fast to the truth of God's word. You see, life at times is like a roller coaster with its sharp curves, rapidly descending falls and dizzying heights. And you better cling on to Christ, or else with every ounce of energy you have if you're on the roller coaster of life. You know, life at times is like a bucking bronco in the rodeo of life. If you don't hang on to Christ, you are soon in this rodeo of life going to be thrown off and have your face in the dirt. Life at times is like a whitewater rafting with the rapids raging and the rafts being tossed. And if you're on the rapids of life and you don't hold on to Christ, you can end up on the rocks, shattered and bruised very, very quickly. But our text tells us not only to hold fast, but it also tells us why we can hold fast. What does the text say? Why can we hold fast? You see, Jesus, the divine Son of God, the risen Christ, understands our needs. He knows our heartaches. He knows our trials. He's experienced loss as we have experienced it. And in this earthly life, Jesus has experienced every temptation, every loss that we possibly have ever gone through. And now he's our resurrected Lord, our living Savior, our heavenly high priest. We serve a risen Savior. Now, Hebrews 10, verse 23 is very similar. And as we go to Hebrews 10, verse 23, the text tells us why and how we can hold fast. It says, "Let us hold fast the confession of our hope without wavering, for he who promised is faithful. We hold fast to him, but he is holding fast to us." You see, the reason we can hold fast to Jesus is because Jesus holds fast to us. Let us hold fast. What does the text say without wavering? Now, wavering is the opposite of holding fast. It's vacillating. It's equivocating. It's a weak faith that's up today and down tomorrow. Holding fast is a commitment that says, I'll never let go to Jesus because Jesus will never let go to me. Holding fast is a commitment to never give up, never surrender to the temptations of Satan, to never let doubts destroy our faith, never to be overwhelmed by life's challenges, never to let go of the truths that Christ has revealed in his word. But how is this possible? When I'm so weak, how is it possible to hold so fast? When my faith at times is wavering, how can I hold fast? When I vacillate so much, how can I hold fast? I can hold fast knowing that Jesus is holding me fast. I can hold fast because my text says that he is holding fast to me. There is a wonderful hymn that's written by Eber Habershon. And the story of that hymn is quite remarkable. We sing a modern version of the hymn that says, "He will hold me fast." Do you remember that hymn, "He will hold me fast"? There's a modern version, but the ancient version comes when an evangelist by the name of Wilbur Chapman was holding meetings, large meetings, and his pianist was a man by the name of Mr. Harkness. And a young man came up to Mr. Harkness and he said, "Mr. Harkness, my faith is so weak. I just can't hold on. My faith is just too weak. I think I'm going to give up. I think I'm going to surrender." And Harkness remembered Eber Habershon. And he remembered this great woman of faith, a woman of scripture. He had met her in England. She was living in England. Chapman was holding his evangelistic meetings in the United States. And so he wrote to her and he said, "Look, what text can you give me? What poem can you write?" Because she wrote many hymns that will help a young man. Well, you know, when you write to England in those days, this was in the 1800s, early 19, actually 1906. They were in Toronto, Canada. Well, they moved to Philadelphia to hold their evangelistic meetings with the Wilbur Chapman Harkness team. And as they did, pretty soon after weeks came by, Eber Habershon scrolled some things on a piece of paper and sent it to Harkness. And he's sitting at the piano playing, and Wilbur Chapman is preaching, and he pulls out the paper out of his pocket during the sermon. He had stopped playing now, of course, and pulls it out, and he begins to read this text that God will hold me fast in Hebrews. God is faithful. And all of a sudden, words come to his mind because Eber Habershon had given him some basic for this poem. And this melody comes to his mind. And he puts melody to Miss Eber Habersham's words. And here's what he writes. "When I fear my faith will fail, Christ will hold me fast. When the tempter would prevail, he will hold me fast. I could never keep my hold through life's fearful path, for my love is often cold. He must hold me fast. He will hold me fast, he will hold me fast, for my Savior loves me so, and he will hold me fast." The next night, They sang that song and taught it to the audience, "He'll Hold Me Fast." The congregation was deeply moved. At the end of the meetings, a young man came up to Wilbur Chapman, the evangelist, and he said, "I was about ready to give up my faith, about ready to throw it in. The journey was long, the mountain was high, the road was rough. But this thought hit me. If Christ is holding me so tightly, if Christ is holding me so fast, if Christ will not let me go, I will cling to him." The resurrected Christ says to you today, however weak you perceive your faith to be, I will hold you fast.
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0: I'm never going to let you go. Paul writes seven letter statements in the book of Hebrews to encourage the church before the destruction of Jerusalem. And we know that the destruction of Jerusalem is a type, a symbol of the destruction of the world before the coming of Christ. And there, Paul says to that church in the middle of those trials, trust the resurrected Christ who will never let you go, who will hold you fast. We move to the second let us statement. We find that very close to the first one in Hebrews chapter 4. Resurrection power in this second statement provides the privilege for us to enter the presence of God by faith and receive help in every time of need. Hebrews, the fourth chapter. We look now at the 16th verse. Hebrews 4, verse 16. Let us therefore come boldly, that means confidently, to the throne of grace, that we may obtain mercy and find grace to help in time of need. Let us do what, everybody? Let us do what? Let us come. What must we do? What does the scripture say? What must we do? Come. How are we to come? Confidently, boldly, believing that the one who has promised will fulfill his word. You know, in a book titled Testimonies for the Church to Encourage the People of God, I read this statement, and I'd like you to read it with me from the screen. Only believe. Let's start it together. Only believe in God. Take him at his word. Act in faith, and blessings will come. Notice four things. The first thing is to do what? Believe. Second thing is to do what? Take him at his word. Third thing is to do what? Act in faith. And then what's the result of all that? Blessings will come. Only believe in God. Take him at his word. Act in faith, and blessings will come. Where are we to come? To the throne of grace. What is the throne of grace? It's the throne of grace. What does the scripture say? Let us do what? Come confidently. Where? To the throne of grace. Who sits there? Jesus, the resurrected Lord. Why do we come? To obtain mercy. Find grace to help. In what time? The time of need. Now here's an amazing truth. Jesus is our perfect high priest because he's fully God and he's fully man. Because he has experienced all of life's challenges, all of life's trials, all of life's temptations. He can walk the journey with us, provides us understanding, sympathy, strength, and power. Now notice the scripture says, let us come. And what's the word? Let us come boldly to the throne of grace. How often do we come? Well, we come daily, daily. See, the individual who makes it a habit to come daily to the throne of grace The individual who makes it a habit to come daily to the throne of grace for a fresh supply of God's mercy and grace enters into a rest of soul, a peace of mind, a strength of character, an assurance of salvation, and the hope for the future that God provides for every sincere believer. Coming into the presence of God, let us come confidently to the throne of grace, because there sits the resurrected Lord. I love what it's put, the way it's put in Lamentations, the third chapter. Take your Bible, please, and turn to Lamentations chapter 3. There's a blessing for you, for me, every morning as we come to the throne of grace to receive strength and help and power for that day. Lamentations chapter 3, verse 23. Let's go back and pick up 22 and 23. Through the Lord's mercies we are not consumed, because his compassions fail not. They are new every morning. Great is your faithfulness. God's compassions, God's mercy, God's strength, God's power for you and me is new every single morning. Resurrection power enables us to hold fast. Resurrection power invites us to come. Thirdly, resurrection power provides for us the joy of daily growing more like Jesus. Hebrews chapter 6, verse 1, the third of our let us station, the statements. We are making a sandwich this morning for the glory of God. All we have is lettuce in our sandwich so far. Hebrews chapter 6, verse 1. Therefore, leaving the discussion of the elementary principles of Christ, let us go on to perfection. That's maturity. Let us go on. Let us go on to perfection. Not leaving again the foundation of repentance from dead works and faith toward God. What is this passage talking about? Paul very simply here is saying, keep on growing. It's not in any way saying to forsake or abandon the foundational principles of Scripture, but rather it is a hunger and thirst to know more of Christ every day. It's to keep searching the Word for hid treasures. It's to keep exploring to discover something new every day in Jesus, in His Word. It says what? Therefore, leaving the discussion of the elementary principles of Christ. In other words, don't get stuck in your Christian experience. Don't come to some plateau where you are simply in some complacent Christian life. Leave those elementary principles. Let us go on to Christian maturity. He's appealing to us to keep growing. The British Secretary of State was Lord Cromwell for a particular period of time. And he wrote in Latin, and we translate into English, in the flyleaf of his Bible, these words: he who ceases to be better ceases to be good. He who ceases to be better ceases to be good. In other words, unless you keep growing, unless you keep striving for something beyond. Some people in their Christian life are standing still. They're going nowhere. They're just not growing. There is an expression that the Spanish conquistadors had, the expression that these Spanish sailors had, and the expression was, we're stuck in the doldrums. Now, see, at times when these ships, these sailing ships, they had no engines in the 19th century, and they were crossing the sea, and if the wind stopped blowing, they were in trouble. I mean, they were in big time trouble. And so these one ship with Spanish soldiers, sailors, and their horses was stuck in the middle of the Atlantic. No wind was blowing at all. They were running out of food and running out of water. They were in the doldrums. no wind in their sails. They had to make a choice that was a very difficult choice. And this was the choice that they made. Throw the horses overboard. Drown the horses. Because by doing that, they saved water and saved the life of everybody on that ship. The doldrums spell death with a capital D. A person is said to be in the doldrums when their spiritual life becomes stagnant. You're in the doldrums when there is no wind in your sails to move you forward to the Lord. How do we avoid spiritual inertia? How do we avoid the doldrums of the spiritual life? Hebrews 6 says, it urges us to go on to perfection. The word perfection there means spiritual maturity. The mature Christian is constantly examining their heart to see that there's nothing between them and Jesus. The mature Christian is constantly hungering and thirsting for more of Christ. The mature Christian is day by day growing in grace. The mature Christian is constantly seeking for a deeper spiritual experience. You know, I like the way that old hymn puts it. More about Jesus I would know, more of his love to others show, more of his saving fullness see, more of his love who died for me. More about Jesus let me learn, more of his holy will discern. Spirit of God, my teacher be, showing the things of Christ to me. More about Jesus in his word, holding communion with my Lord. Hearing his voice in every line, making each faithful teaching mine. More about Jesus I would know. Echoing and re-echoing down through the centuries are the words of the Apostle Paul. Let us go on. Let us not be stuck where we are in our Christian experience. Let us keep digging deeper and deeper for the truths of God's word.
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0: First, let us hold fast. Second, let us come. Third, let us go on. Fourth, let us. Resurrection power provides an opportunity for us to draw nearer to Jesus than we ever could possibly imagine. Hebrews 10, verse 22. Hebrews 10, you're looking there at verse 22. Here's your fourth let us statement out of the seven of the 14 that we'll study this morning. Hebrews, the 10th chapter. The 22nd verse. The scripture puts it this way, Hebrews 10, verse 22. Let us draw near. Let us do what? Draw near. In full assurance of faith, having our hearts sprinkled from an evil conscience and our bodies washed with pure water. Let us draw near. Now, drawing near implies something far more than mere belief. It's not simply enough to believe. Heaven's invitation is to draw near. So Christianity is not simply a matter of the head, it's a matter of the heart as well. It's not only knowing what we believe, it's knowing who we believe. Let us draw near. Drawing near implies an intimate communion and fellowship with God. Here's the beauty of this passage. Jesus, our great high priest, leads us directly into the presence of God.
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7: King Saul, the first king of Israel. He began well, but there were some small compromises that led to larger ones, and ultimately he was rejected by God. And the Bible tells us an evil spirit began to torment him. But there was a young shepherd boy named David that would come in and rock out an electric guitar. No, he would play a harp. So he would come in and play a song for King Saul, and the demon would not torment the king for that short period of time as David would sing worship songs to the Lord. But then when David left, the demon would come back and torment Saul again. So he'd call for David to come in, and then one time he got angry at David and threw a javelin at him, almost killed him. So David was a little apprehensive of performing for Saul now. But I find that interesting. You would think, well, why wouldn't Saul like believe in the God that David worshiped, and then he wouldn't be tormented by these demons? And you know, sometimes I think non-believers feel, well, you know, maybe I need a little religion. You know, I've gone through this trauma, I've gone through this crisis, so I'll go to church every now and then, get a little religion. Read a little bit of the Bible, sing a little bit of some worship song. That makes me feel a little bit better. Well, that's fine. We're glad the worship helps you and the message helps you. But ultimately, the answer is you don't need a little religion. You need a lot of Jesus in your life. That's the answer.
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8: Love has the power. Love enables us to be well-mannered and to be polite and to be careful no matter what's going on around us and no matter who it is. It's not that we're just to be well-mannered in public. We're to be well-mannered and polite in private. Because we're the sons and daughters of God. And he says, by this all men shall know that you're my disciples, that you have love one toward another. How does love act?
9: Pleasant words, warm embraces, and kind gestures make us feel good, but they aren't necessarily the marks of true love. Today's message on In Touch, the teaching ministry of Dr. Charles Stanley, points us to a love that goes deeper than kindness and affection. We'll explore 1 Corinthians chapter 13 to enrich our understanding of the power of love.
8: What is the strongest motivation in your life? Is it fear? greed, lust, or is it faith, or is it love? When there is love present in a person's life, it is an awesomely powerful force. There is a strength about love that's unmatched by anything else. In fact, when you think about your relationship to your friends, what motivates you the most? Is it your love for that person or your fear of losing that person? When you think about your relationship to God, is it that you fear Him? Is that what motivates your relationship to Him? Or do you just love Him? And therefore, your obedience is the result of love, not fear. Well, that's what I want to talk about in this message entitled, The Power of Love. And I want you to turn, if you will, to 1 Corinthians chapter 13, which is best known as the chapter of love. And if you'll recall in these first three verses that the Apostle Paul is talking about the preeminence of love. He says in these first three verses, it is preeminent above our ability to communicate. It is far more important than our biblical knowledge and our understanding of the Word of God. That it is far more important in the eyes of God than faith that is able to achieve a great accomplishments in life. That is far more important than generosity, giving to those who are poor. It is far more important than the ultimate sacrifice of life, and that is the sacrifice of our own personal life itself. So beginning in verse 4, what Paul does is he describes the way love acts. Now, I want us to remember something here, and that is that if you and I read verses 4 through 8, and we say, well, if this is what love is supposed to do, I'm not sure I can do that. And you're absolutely correct, because there's not a single one of us who can fulfill, carry out, or express all of these actions of love that Paul describes here in our own strength, in our own flesh. There's no way to do it. It's impossible. That's why in the very beginning of this series, we've said that love has as its source Almighty God Himself. The Bible says that God is love. And when you not trust that Jesus Christ is our personal Savior, God began to indwell us, and therefore we have the love of God on the inside of us. And what the Holy Spirit is doing, as you and I surrender ourselves to Him, He allows the love of God, not human love, the love of God to flow through us. That means that you and I have a capacity to love that the unbeliever does not have. So, notice what Paul begins, how he begins in this fourth verse. He says, first of all, love will enable you and me to wait. That's what this means when he says love is patient. That is, love will empower us. Love will enable you and me to wait on God's timing, to wait for God's purposes. Love enables us to wait, to hold back, to back off until we know that we have God's timing. And so when he says love is very patient, here's what he means. That love can wait when there is frustration, when there seemingly are those situations and circumstances you cannot change, you can't do anything about it. Love has the power, the capacity, and the courage to wait and to keep on waiting until God sees fit to either change or move something in your situation or circumstance. And when I think about people who get married very early in life and they say, well, we just couldn't wait. Well, when a person says concerning their love for someone else, I couldn't wait, they're expressing immediately they do not understand the love that God is speaking of here. Now, let's go back for just a moment and talk about the three kinds of love that we've discussed many times here in this series. One is agape love, which is unselfish, sacrificial, serving love. That is, if I love somebody, agape love, that quality of love, then it is unselfish, it is willing to serve, and it is willing to sacrifice. It is the type of love that looks out for a person's best interest. That is, it's committed to another person's happiness, to their security, and to their well-being, and desires to build the other person up in their godly qualities, and to help the other person to achieve the goals that God has set for their life. Does that mean we're going to love everybody that way? No, indeed. The other word is phileo love. That is brotherly love, tender affection for someone, which most of us have probably for many people. Then the other word is not in the scriptures. It's called eros. Now, we've taken that word today, and we've called things erotic. And to do so speaks in terms of being sensual or sexual or immoral or evil. The word eros does not necessarily mean that it's bad. For example, all love is not agape love. For example, you remember when you were a kid growing up and you had a sweetheart, or you got beyond the sweetheart stage and you got real serious. Well, you did not even know how to love agape love in those years. And so you saw this pretty girl or this handsome young fellow and you sort of went after them. Well, something inside of you wanted that person. Now, for us to say that all love is this sacrificial kind of love that wants nothing in return, you can forget it, because there's not a single man in here who says, I want absolutely nothing from my wife. There's not a woman in here who would say, no, I just want to love my husband, pour out my life, give him everything. I want nothing in return. That's absolutely unreasonable. We're not talking about that kind of love. Because the truth is, all of us, we have the capacity to love at times and want nothing in return. But to say that all love falls in that category is not true. But agape love does enable us to go beyond ourselves. Agape love enables us to go beyond what I want, what I desire, what I wish, my goals, my dreams. And it enables me to treat another person for their good. That is, I am concerned about their security, their well-being, their happiness, the godly qualities in their life. Yes, that is the quality of love that God wants for all of us. But I'm saying that to desire someone is not evil if that desire is in the proper fashion and under God's requirements and under His conditions. And so we're talking about learning to love, and all of us learn to love. You don't come into this world knowing how to love. And the tragedy is that most people will live their entire life and never learn how to genuinely love someone else. So what Paul is saying here is that love enables me. That is, if I'm really looking out for your well-being and I want the best for you, love will enable me to wait. And that's why I think I would say to young people, when you say, well, we want to get married early and we want this and we want that, and we can't wait, what you're saying is, I don't love that person with agape love. I love that person with a love that wants to be fulfilled myself at the other person's expense. And oftentimes that is exactly what happens. That does become eros. Though eros is not bad, it is not the kind of love that says, I want what is best for the other person. I want to put them first. I'm looking out for their security, their well-being, and their future. And so he says, love enables me to back off and to wait for what is best for the other person's life, wait for them to go through whatever they have to go through, wait for them to grow up in their love, wait for them to mature in that love. Then if you notice, he says, love enables us to be kind, to express kindness. That means that you and I have the capacity to be kind toward others, whether they're kind to us or not. And oftentimes we'll be criticized, abused, falsely accused, whatever it might be. What is our response to be? Well, humanly speaking, we want to respond the way the world speaks and the way the world responds. But love, that is, because I have God loving on the inside of me, it doesn't make any difference what someone says to us, about us, or does to us. We have the response, and we can respond in kindness. Now, kindness carries with it the idea, I believe, at least some idea, of healing. And that is, when we see a person who is hurting, a person who's undergone some misfortune, a person who's discouraged and despondent and disillusioned and despairing and maybe in a little depression, kindness means that I'm willing to go out of my way, reach out to that person, and somehow to lift them up. I'm willing to forget myself. If you'll notice in every single one of these actions that Paul describes, I must forget myself. And most people never be able to learn to love because they can't get over themselves. They can't get out of and beyond themselves. Only when I'm willing to lay down self and push it aside. And you see, if you understand the love of God, it isn't a difficult thing you have to do. What we have to do is to get out of the way and let the love of God begin to flow through us. Then kindness and gentleness and a desire to heal emotionally or however necessary, that is a natural, normal flow of our life. How do I know that? Because that's exactly what Jesus did. And what you and I have is we have the love that Jesus had on the inside of us, ready to flow through us when you and I are willing to submit to the Spirit of God who controls the flow. He controls the tap. And so he says, love will enable us, empower us to be kind. Then he says, love is not jealous. That is, love will enable me to share. Now, when you talk about sharing, you say, well, now, but jealousy, that's a protection. Well, to some degree, we can see how it would be, but think about it for a moment. Jealousy, in essence, is a fear. It is a fear that I'm going to lose someone I love, or I'm going to lose some loyalty or faithfulness from someone I love. And so I want to be protective of that. And sometimes a person can be jealous of their friends. That is, if they're your friend, they can't be anybody else's friend but your friend. Or if you're their friend, they don't want you having any other friends. That's jealousy. Well, sometimes a person can express that jealousy by having you be recognized or rewarded or whatever it might be. And because they have not been, then they're jealous. That is, they want some recognition. You see, all of that speaks of self. When agape love, the genuine love that God wants us to have for Him as well as for others, is the kind of love that's outside of itself. It isn't what I'm going to receive, what's going to be good for me, but God, what is your will and your purpose and your plan? You see, if I know how to have a friend, I can share those friends with other people. There's a limitation to what we share. Men don't share their wives and women don't share their husbands. And so we're talking about the kind of jealousy that is not good. Then you'll notice he says, we have the power, love enables us to have poise. And what is he saying? He says, we are not braggadocio and we're not arrogant. Love has a sense of humility about it. Love can be quiet and listen. Love doesn't have to brag. You know why? Because love has such a relationship with God. When we're loving Him and loving others, we have a relationship with Him. He satisfies us. It doesn't make any difference what anybody else thinks, what they say, what they do. We're full of the love of God. We're experiencing something. We don't need anything on the outside to make us feel complete. And a person who's always seeking attention, seeking approval, and doing whatever's necessary to get it at any cost, instead of asking what is the will of the Father, they're missing something. They don't understand the joy of being filled with the love of Almighty God, which He desires that you and I pour out upon others. So he says, love is poised. It has the power and the potential to stand quietly on the inside, no matter what's going on the outside. It isn't arrogant. It doesn't have to boast. It doesn't have to be number one. It doesn't have to be the center of attention. It does not have to do all the talking. Then if you'll notice, he says, it does not act unbecomingly, or love is polite. Love enables us to be godly in our daily manners and our character and our relationships with other people. And so therefore, when I hear people, whether it's men or women, talking crudely and using ugly four-letter words, women just as bad as men, then I think, where is love? And you see, the things that we don't think have anything to do with love have everything to do with love. Love has the power. Love enables us to be well-mannered and to be polite and to be careful no matter what's going on around us and no matter who it is. It's not that we're just to be well-mannered in public. We're to be well-mannered and polite in private because we're the sons and daughters of God. And he says, by this all men shall know that you're my disciples, that you have loved one toward another. How does love act? Love acts politely. Love acts in a manner that is well-mannered. Then he says, love, listen to this, love does not seek its own. What is he saying? Love surrenders its rights. Love surrenders its rights. Think about the world in which you and I are living, and everybody's looking for their rights. I want my rights, and everybody's suing everybody, and everywhere you turn, somebody wants their rights, and they've been mistreated, and they want all they can get. Jealousy, envy, strife, greed is so often found not only in the life of the unbeliever, but the person who says they're Christian. What rights? You see, if you and I belong to God, we lay them down. Does that mean that we just let people trample all over us and stomp us to death? Not necessarily. But it means that our rights are not what we're concerned about. What we're concerned about is loving that person, allowing the love of God to flow through us. No matter how they treat us, the proper response is what? It is loving them. You say, but you don't know how I've been mistreated. It doesn't make any difference. What am I supposed to do? I'm supposed to do what Jesus said, and that is I am to allow the love of God to flow through me. That is the power. That is the enablement. That is the capacity you and I have no matter what. We have the capacity to love. And when he says that we do not defend our rights, what he's saying is this, that we're willing to lay down our rights and to express love. He says, if someone hits you on one cheek, whop, what are you supposed to do, defend yourself? He says, you turn the other cheek. If they ask you for a coat, he says, give them your cloak also. You know why? Because love never loses. You can't ever lose loving. But you can certainly lose demanding your rights and wanting your rights and claiming your rights and defending your rights. But what does love do? Love says, have it. Take it. It's yours. Because you see, love is born of a whole new level. That is, it is God's love flowing through us to people no matter how they treat us. What is our response to be? It's to be loving and not defending our rights and defending ourselves. Then he says, if you'll notice, he says that it is not provoked. That is, love enables me to have a quiet spirit no matter what. Love enables us, empowers us to have a quiet spirit. Now, it's one thing to have a quiet spirit among your friends who love you dearly, but there are people who will provoke you that if they can. For example, let's say you work in a place where people are not Christians, and they love provoking you to get you to say something or do something that is unchristlike, so they can say, see there, you're just a hypocrite. You just like all those other people who claim to be Christians. And so to provoke someone is to attempt in some fashion to get them to act in a way that becomes hostile or angry or however, for example, they may try to provoke you. And so when a person is easily provoked, it says that they're living, listen, it says that they are living with their fuse already lit. You've seen people and met people who are very touchy, say the wrong thing, do the wrong thing around, they just explode. Well, a person says, well, you know, God, I was just born that way. No, you aren't. You weren't born that way. We get that way by getting internal, looking at ourselves, and cannot live beyond ourselves. Here's what love does. Love enables me to step out of what is natural and normal and enables me to live on a level beyond that. So when he says love is not easily provoked, love has an inner quietness, listen, that cannot be ruffled by any kind of criticism, any kind of accusation, no matter what's going on. That is that godly love that flows through us when we are willing for the Spirit of God to have His way in our life. That may mean that I'm wronged. It may mean that I'm falsely accused. It may mean that I'm abused in some fashion. This is not to say that a woman is to live in a household where a man threatens her and threatens her life. In other words, in your children's lives and all that kind, there may come a time when those situations have to be corrected. And I understand that. But I'm talking about the provoking that goes on, and the verbal abuse that goes on among people. How are we to respond? We certainly not to respond the way they are. Because what happens is, if you are easily provoked, that means that there's an anger level on the inside of you. And when you live with somebody, for example, brothers, sisters, husbands, a wife, and you say the slightest thing and they just explode, that person is living with an anger level that's like a volcano. It doesn't take much to tick them off. They are easily provoked. He says, now, when you and I learn to love, people can say all kinds of things and we can just stand and listen to them and smile and say, thank you very much. Sorry you don't understand, or I understand how you feel, what you're saying. Or if they accuse us, here you are Christian, you this and you that, just let it go by. You say, well, sometimes I can't let it go by. Right, you can't. But the love of God that flows in our life, listen, how did Jesus respond when they criticized him? He just loved them. You say, but I'm just natural. We all are natural and human, but remember that you and I have the supernatural love of God flowing through us. And because it's flowing, we don't have to try not to. Now, we have to learn to love. We certainly do have to learn to love. But we can respond in the proper fashion. We don't have to be, as he says, easily provoked. And if we're easily provoked and touchy, it's because we are wrapped up in ourselves. He says, but those of us who understand the love of God, they experience that. Let them say what they want to say. Do what they want to do. We don't have to defend ourselves. We can just love them in return, no matter what.
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11: You know, I've been reading the Word of God since before I was 12 years of age, and I've been reading it day after day after day and studying it year after year after year after year. And you know what? One of the things I'm so excited about is every time God brings me to a passage of Scripture, I get excited about what am I going to learn new. What is it in God's Word? Because it's fathomless. There's no end. There's no bottom to it. And to keep learning things about God, you want something to stimulate your life and to stir you up, you get in the Word of God, and you see every person can do that and cost you a dime to do that. You get in the Word of God and say, Lord, I want you to speak to my heart today. 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
13: In 1862, Abraham Lincoln signed the Morrill Act, helping states create colleges focused on agriculture, mechanics, science, and practical education. The principle was not centralized control, it was opportunity. Lincoln's Morrill Act reminds us that America can support education without surrendering education to Washington. Why did it matter? Because a free nation needs citizens equipped to work, build, steward, and govern themselves. Scripture gives work a sacred weight. In Genesis, God placed man in the garden to work it and to keep it. Proverbs honors the one who works his land. Paul warns against idleness and calls believers to earn their bread. Why does that still matter today? Because education should form capable people under God, not dependent subjects under bureaucracy.
14: One time I was asked to be the president of a large seminary. I thought that was cool, and I'm into prestige. I was dreaming about it when the phone rang. It was my close friend Rusty. He didn't say hello or how you doing. Brown, he said, who in the world do you think you are? You ran away from kindergarten. If you were the president of that seminary, you would make a fool of yourself. Stick to where God has called you. My friend's willingness to speak truth to me

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2: Have muscled through a bill to fund the federal government through the 4th of December. Changes may be on the way to the Equal Employment Opportunity Commission, chief regulatory agency for enforcing anti-discrimination laws, proposing ending a requirement that employers submit annual data on the racial and gender breakdown in their particular workforces. French lawmakers approving a bill banning children under 15 from using social media. That move makes France the first country within the European Union to pass a blanket ban on platforms as concerns grow worldwide. SRN News.
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0: say, God, I tell you what, you can have it all. If you'll just give me your joy and your peace, if you'll just assure me that you're with me, if you will just answer my prayer, the prayer of my heart, I want to be significant in your plan. I want to do your will. And God, I don't care what it costs me.
1: Hannah prayed a prayer very much like that. She submitted to the Lord's will, and along the way, she not only forged a deeper, more intimate relationship with God, she also gave birth to a son. Her story continues next, and it holds some valuable applications for you and me today. The message is called Dying to Have Significance, and it starts right now.
0: God doesn't want you to just be in His purpose, but part of His purpose is not just what you do. Part of His purpose is who you are when you do what you do. And so God won't just grow you in your ministry and in your anointing. Oh, God, I'm believing God for a greater anointing. Believe Him for greater character, too. Because God doesn't want you to be great in ministry and horrible in lifestyle. And so He'll grow those different elements of your life. And so she doesn't understand it, but God just has her on a track of growth. And she's got to grow. Whenever you have a penin in your life, you're either going to hurt somebody or grow. One of the two is going to happen. I'm either going to grow or this chick is in trouble. One of the two is the problem. Is that right? And so God wants her, of course, to grow. And that's why she's dealing with what she's dealing with. And I dare say some of us are dealing with troubles in our lives and we don't get it. Lord, I don't understand why you would allow this to happen. But please know that when you're called according to purpose, nothing escapes His notice and nothing stays outside of the plan. So He'll take things that aren't His will. It's not God's will for this woman to act like the devil, but God will take her acting like the devil and say, I can use that to grow you. In fact, it looks like you go through some seasons in life where God recruits enemies for you. That's my take on this now. You might have a different take, but my take is that it looks like there come times where God just has an open call for enemies for you. And He will bring them from the north, the south, the east, and the west. They're all lined up waiting for their chance, looking down, when is going to be my chance to come into your life? Oh, God, let me be next. Fact of the matter is, God is at work. Now, what's He doing? He wants to get Samuel here in the earth. Samuel is going to be a difference maker for redemptive history. Samuel's going to be one of the greatest, one of the most noble leaders Israel has ever experienced. Samuel's going to be the one to one day anoint David. He's going to be the one to discipline Saul. He's going to be a prophet. He's going to be a priest. He's going to be a military leader, all rolled up into one. God wants to get Samuel here, but Samuel has to walk with God, has to learn the voice of God from a very early age. So he can't be just an average kid, can't grow up the average way. God's got special plans for him. And so his mother is going to have to release him into the Lord's hands at a very early age. Now, the reason why I'm preaching this in the context of a series called Dying to Live is because it militates against everything in a mother to give up a child that she has brought into this world. And so God is orchestrating things in such a way that Hannah gets to the place where she goes up 1 year to Shiloh. Look at verse 9. They have finished eating this annual trip up to the feast. They finished eating and drinking. Hannah stands up, and Eli, the priest, is sitting on the chair by the doorpost of the Lord's temple. In bitterness of soul, Hannah wept much and prayed to the Lord. And she made a vow, saying, O Lord Almighty, if you will only look upon your servant's misery and remember me, and not forget your servant, but give her a son, then I will give him to the Lord all the days of his life. No razor will ever be used on his head. And she kept on praying to the Lord. As she did so, Eli observed her mouth. Now, pause right there before we move further. Do you see what happened? Year after year, she is tired of this scenario. My womb is closed. I can't give my husband a child. But lets me forget that. It's constantly provoking me, constantly irritating me. And this particular year, she is at a place of extreme surrender. And that's where God wanted her to be. God will set you up sometime until you get to a place where you say, God, I tell you what, you can have it all. If you'll just give me your joy and your peace, if you'll just assure me that you're with me, if you will just answer my prayer, the prayer of my heart, I want to be significant in your plan. I want to do your will. And God, I don't care what it costs me. We live in a day of extreme sports. People weren't just happy to have sports. Now they have extreme sports. And they take bikes and jump off of mountains and, you know, just do all kinds of things. Extreme sports. Well, God's trying to bring us to a place of extreme surrender, where your surrender is so deep, it's so unconditional, it's so ultimate, until there's nothing God can't have. There's no change he can't make in your life or in your lifestyle. There's no priority that's off limits to him, where you just say, God, you can have it all. And he'll bring you to a place of frustration. God orchestrates divine frustration in our lives to bring us to a place where it'll result in extreme surrender. And she is finally there. And she says, Lord, I tell you what, if you'll just please give me a child, I'll give him right back to you. Because perhaps early on, she wanted a child for the reasons anybody would want. First, to make sure that her husband's legacy lived on. In Old Testament days, that was very, very important, to make sure that her husband's legacy was there. But then also to have the joy of raising that child, the joy of nurturing that child and taking that child through all of the stages. But somewhere along the line, she went to the place of extreme surrender where she said, God, I don't have to get my significance from raising this child and the joys of motherhood. I tell you what, I'm going to get my significance simply by being in the center of your will. And I tell you what, if you give me a child, I'll give him right back. And I'll make sure that he is a child dedicated exclusively to your use. He'll be a man of God. He'll be a boy destined to be a man of God. Thus, the part of the vow that no razor would ever touch his head. You who read the Old Testament are familiar with that, the Nazarite vow. In fact, that was tied to Samson and the whole thing with his long hair. It was because he was dedicated to the purposes of God. And although he blew it from time to time in his life, that dedication could never go away. And he ended his life, even though he ended it, unfortunately, in a lot of ways, he ended it saying, God, I want you to get glory out of the very last breath that I draw. Why is that? Because he knew that he was called according to divine purpose. And she's saying, God, I tell you what, this boy will be dedicated to you if you give me this child. Well, that's what God wanted out of her. And I'm telling you that some of us are where we are because God wants something out of us that he hasn't yet gotten. And the frustrations won't go away. The peninnas will not leave you alone. That ache in your heart, that holy discontent will not go away until you have experienced extreme surrender. And until God has you on that track, that'll cause his perfect will to come to pass. Now, she is so surrendered that she's not even offended by the presumptiveness of the prophet Eli. Look at his presumption here. We're told that in bitterness of soul, she wept much and prayed to the Lord and made this vow to him. But verse 12 says, as she kept on praying, Eli observed her mouth. She was praying in her heart. Her lips were moving, but her voice was not heard. So Eli thought she was drunk. See, he just assumed, he presumed, well, she's over there muttering to herself. You know how drunk folk can talk and not necessarily to anybody in particular. And she's muttering and what have you. And he just thinks that this woman had the nerve to come up here drunk. Presumption. You have people in your life like that. They don't ask. They don't get the facts first. They draw the conclusion first. People of God, please, we've got to develop more discipline than that. We've got to learn, find out what you need to find out before you offer your remarks and your criticism and your rebuke, and before you formulate your attitude and decide you know what's going on. Ask some questions. Don't assume when you can just stop and find out. Our marriages will be better. Our relationships, parents to children, will be better if we will just open up better lines of communication and dialogue and say, would you explain something to me? I'm a little confused. And ask the question and get the information first. But Eli just assumes that she's drunk. And verse 14, and said to her, how long will you keep on getting drunk? Get rid of your wine. Not only did he assume she was drunk now, he presumed that she drunk a lot. You saw what he just said, didn't you? How long will you keep on getting drunk? Come to think of it, last time I saw you look like to me, you looked a little. But you know what? You know you're at a place of extreme surrender when folk can hardly offend you. All you know is you want to be in the will of God. That's all you know. I don't have time for y'all's nonsense. I don't have time for your stuff. You're going to have to take that somewhere else. People come to you with the latest little piece of gossip, baby. I don't mean no harm. I don't have no time for that. I'm before God. I got to get to another level. It's a matter of life and death, and I don't have time for foolishness. There's no time to sit around and speculate and comment on everything and be nosy about other people's lives. I don't have the luxury. Don't have the luxury of holding conversation. Well, did you see so-and-so? I don't know. I don't have time. You get to a place where, no, no, not here, not me, not today. And that's where Hannah is. She is so fixated on God's will now until, I mean, this is downright offensive. And most of us, you know, if you're not in a place of extreme surrender, you'd have gone off on Eli. Peninnah's already on your nerves. You're already dealing with the shame of having no child and not a man. Call yourself a man of God. Come on now. You know how you'd have gone off on some preacher who misdiagnosed your situation, said something off the wall to you, and you of all people, I expect that out of the other people, but you. You know how some of us would have done. Man, we'd have walked up one side of Eli and down the other one. But she is so extremely surrendered now. Until look at what she does. Rather than get offended because he's presumptuous, she just clears him up. Oh, this is a woman who's locked in on the will of God. That's where some of us have to get. We got to get to that place where I'm just locked in on the will of God. And so when he says, you keep on getting drunk, verse 15, she simply says, not so, my Lord. Gives him the title of respect and everything. She's not trying to pick a fight. She says, I'm a woman who's deeply troubled. I've not been drinking wine or beer. She wants to make this crystal clear. To this man of God, I haven't had anything. She said, I was pouring out my soul to the Lord. She said, do not take your servant for a wicked woman. I've been praying here out of my great anguish and grief. Eli answered, go in peace, and may the God of Israel grant you what you have asked of him. Do you see? She's so extremely surrendered that she just clears him up. And now it pays. That humility and that focus she has led to Eli now understanding where she really is. Now, if she had acted in her selfish nature, acted out of carnality and been offended, she would have alienated herself from this priest. But she's so extremely surrendered. Rather than to alienate him, she reconciles. She pulls him in to the place of understanding. She said, no, no, here's what's going on. She gets him so that he can now be in agreement. And he blesses her. Go in peace and may God grant you what you're seeking from him. So now she has an ally instead of an adversary. So you don't need any new adversaries. You got enough. What you need now are some allies. What you need now is to find some people who will believe God with you. You need to find some people who aren't out for mess, don't want to fool around in trivial things, who will just lock in with you on, God, your will be done. God, I want to make a difference for you. I want you to be glorified with my life. And I want to tell you, folks, that God is taking us to a place where we will surrender so deeply and so unconditionally to him until really nothing else matters. And Eli says, I tell you what, I'm with you. And I'm believing God with you that he'll grant you what you have asked of him. And she goes her way, and then she eats something, and her face was no longer downcast. Oh, that's what I want to tell somebody. It's time for you to eat something. It's time for you to let your countenance reflect faith and trust and hope in God. Why so downcast, oh my soul? Put your hope in God. And you got to bless him and believe him. Lord, I've surrendered. I've given you everything. And now I'm going to get into place of faith and trust. And I'm just going to believe you. Until it happens, I'll say hallelujah anyhow. When the indications are that it's not going to happen, I'll just ignore those. And I'm just going to stand here and believe you. And it's time for some of us to now move, having surrendered. If you've surrendered, if you've given up everything to God and yielded to his will, then as an act of faith, go away and begin to say, I'm believing God. And she put her trust deeply in him. And she went away and ate something and was no longer downcast. Early the next morning, they arose, worshiped the Lord, and then went back to their home at Ramah. Elkanah lay with Hannah, his wife, and the Lord remembered her. So in the course of time, Hannah conceived and gave birth to a son. Now, notice that. See, we love fairy tales, but fairy tales, that's why they're fairy tales. We would love it if it said, and she went back. Soon as they got home, she got pregnant. It didn't say that. It said in the course of time, the Lord remembered her, and she conceived, brought forth this son. And God will do the same thing in your life. Sometimes once you get into place of faith, then that faith will be tested. That faith will be tested, and you've got to believe God, and you've got to stand firm and trust him. And sometimes you have lying symptoms that say God's not going to do it. But you have to stand there and say, oh, no, yes, he will. He's going to do it. He'll bring it to pass. God has never spoken anything that he won't make good. And she stood and she believed God. And the Lord opened her womb. And she had this son. And it's a wonderful story as you read the rest at your leisure that not only did the Lord remember her, but she remembered her vow to him. Sometimes folk get blessed and get amnesia. You know what I'm talking about? You begged God for something. Once he brings it to pass, you forgot how faithful you said you would be. But she remembered her vow to the Lord. And when they went up to offer the annual sacrifice, she said, I've got to make sure this boy is weaned. And once he's weaned, I'm going to take him and present him before the Lord. And verse 22 says, and he will live there always. Imagine mother's extreme surrender to the point where you just wean your baby and say, now this is God's child. I just nursed him to get him to the place where now I can hand him over to the priest and he'll be raised. And I'll only get to see him when I go up to Shiloh to worship and to sacrifice. And you're told that she would take those opportunities to go up and she would take clothing for him. She still had that mother's heart and what have you, but she had given him over to the Lord. And then when you get a chance, read chapter 2. It's her prayer of praise and rejoicing, of saying, Lord, thank you. My soul rejoices in you. You're a wonderful God. We have to learn not to take God's goodness for granted. He's been too good to us. We're a spoiled generation. We're so used to getting so much, but we got to stop and go back to the old way of being grateful for everything. I grew up hearing the old saints say, Lord, I thank you for everything. And then they would go for the next 5 minutes and enumerate what they were thankful for. But the bottom line was they said, God, thank you for everything. Thank you for the air I breathe. Thank you for the food I eat. Thank you for the clothing. Thank you for a roof over my head. Sometimes they'd be sick, but they say, Lord, I thank you for a reasonable portion of health and strength. Thank you that I have enough to at least whisper a prayer. Thank you that I'm in the land of the living. We got to learn to thank him for everything. He's been too good for us to have no manners. He's been too kind. He's been too merciful. And it's time that we give him praise. She would go up and worship the Lord and take things for her son and just rejoice to know that he was being raised in the house of God. Folks, we've got to die in order to have significance in the plan of God. God will make you a significant person. You are called according to his purpose. But you got to get to a place of extreme surrender so that his purpose and his purpose alone is fulfilled in your life.
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0: We love being blessed, but the question is, will you pass the test? Because there are some blessings that reside on the other side of obedience. And so sometimes you see a blessing you want from God and you, ooh, that's exciting. Oh, God, please give me that. And he says, all right, but now I need you to pass this test. And if you pass the test, the blessing will come into your life.
1: And that's next time in our message, Dying to Pass Your Test. I hope you'll join us. Until then, remember, he who began a good work in you will bring it to completion. In Christ, you are destined for victory.

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4: King Saul, the first king of Israel. He began well, but there were some small compromises that led to larger ones, and ultimately he was rejected by God. And the Bible tells us an evil spirit began to torment him. But there was a young shepherd boy named David that would come in and rock out an electric guitar. No, he would play a harp. So he would come in and play a song for King Saul, and the demon would not torment the king for that short period of time as David would sing worship songs to the Lord. But then when David left, the demon would come back and torment Saul again. So he'd call for David to come in, and then one time he got angry at David and threw a javelin at him, almost killed him. So David was a little apprehensive of performing for Saul now. But I find that interesting. You would think, well, why wouldn't Saul like believe in the God that David worshiped, and then he wouldn't be tormented by these demons? And you know, sometimes I think non-believers feel, well, you know, maybe I need a little religion. You know, I've gone through this trauma, I've gone through this crisis, so I'll go to church every now and then, get a little religion. Read a little bit of the Bible, sing a little bit of some worship song. That makes me feel a little bit better. Well, that's fine. We're glad that worship helps you and the message helps you. But ultimately, the answer is you don't need a little religion. You need a lot of Jesus in your life. That's the answer.
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0: When you hear about the increasing hostility against Christians and Christianity throughout the world, you ever worry that the church is in danger of being destroyed? We'll hear a much-needed reminder today on Truth for Life as Alistair Begg walks us through the prophetic vision found in Chapter 7 of the Old Testament book of Daniel.
1: What we have in Chapter 7 is really a kind of monumental sweep of prophetic history from the time of Daniel all the way through to the return of Jesus Christ and to the ultimate vanquishing of evil. At the heart of it all is the fact that his dominion is an everlasting dominion and it will not pass away. Now, admittedly, there's a lot to take in here. There's a lot in Daniel chapter 7. There's a lot to understand. During the week, I had the privilege of being at NASA in Houston, and I sat in Mission Control and watched as the screens conveyed exactly where the space station was and heard the communications coming both from Russia and in Russian and in American in the joint venture. And the thing that was so striking was how quickly the space station was moving in orbit, orbiting the Earth in 90 minutes. 16 times in a day, the station goes round, orbits the Earth. And when you look down from there, as I saw the pictures, you said, oh, there's San Francisco. And then 10 minutes later, oh, there's Boston. How can you take in that in such a fast period of time? And then you may feel the same way. I'd certainly felt the same way in Daniel 7 this week. I read it and read it. I tried reading it backwards, forwards, in front, and back, and so on. Said, wow. So if you feel that, welcome to my world. But once convinced of the truth that God's kingdom will outlast all the kingdoms of the world and that his dominion will never come to an end, then we are, as Joyce Baldwin says, in possession of the key to all of history. For here we have in this great sweep the reality that the kingdom of God is at the heart of it all. And the fact of the matter is that ultimately our individual lives find their meaning in relationship to God's kingdom. I think it's very, very important to get a hold of that and just allow it to settle in our minds. You say to yourself this morning, where you're seated, ultimately the meaning of my life is tied to what is here in Daniel chapter 7. That's quite a stretch, isn't it? Because if you've read it on your own, you said, I don't see that this has got anything to do with anything at all. It's nothing to do with a real life. No, sorry, it's got everything to do with a real life. It's got everything to do with your marriage, everything to do with your singleness, everything to do with your understanding of science, everything to do with why it is that the arts matter, why everything in creation coheres. It's got everything to do with everything. Well, you say, that changes it, doesn't it? Well, of course it does. See, because when Jesus came, he said, the kingdom of God is at hand, the time has been fulfilled, repent and believe the good news. And then he shows himself to be king over creation, he shows himself to be king over the demonic world, he shows himself to be king over illness and all the things that hold us in its sway. And he says to people, the key to your grasp of this is that you submit to me as your king. And of course, people say, well, we don't want you as a king. We don't want a king riding on a donkey. We don't want a king that wears a crown of thorns. If we were going to have a king, it wouldn't be this kind of king. The religious man Nicodemus comes to Jesus by night. He says, I can tell that you're a teacher sent from God because no one could do the miracles that you do and say the things that you do if God were not with him. Jesus diverts immediately. And what does he say? Unless a man is born again, he cannot see the kingdom of God. And of course, we're not here to expound John chapter 3, but Nicodemus asks the inevitable question, well, how does this work? And Jesus says, well, we're talking about a spiritual birth. As a result, not of the work of a man, nor of the work of a father, but as a result of the work of God. Can I ask you, have you entered into the reality of this? Well, in the first 8 verses, which we tampered with last time, we were taken into the territory, the terrifying territory of these kings and rulers whom we viewed through the veil of imagery. I have entitled subsequently the first 8 verses in my own books, the Garden of Beasts, the Garden of Beasts. Now in verses 9 to 14, the scene fades, or those scenes fade, much like we do when we make these videos or try to, and we were very excited when we were able to collapse the vision, and up came another one. And that's exactly what is happening here. And I saw in the visions in the night, in my dreams in the night, I saw this. And as I looked, he has a vision of God. Thrones were put in place. The sound of the words of the horn gave rise to the destruction of the beast, and then the appearing of the Son of Man in the clouds of heaven. So in other words, in this vision of God, there are 3 parts to it. Having studied this, I'm inclined to the view that these are 3 aspects of one event which unfolds over a long period of time. So that, for example, as you get on, when you think about these 10 kings, instead of the kings all ending with the Caesars, as Calvin thought, I actually think that it is representative of that which is going on all through history. So that these 3 pictures need to be viewed concurrently, if you like, in relationship to one another. I hope I can make that clear to you. First of all, then, the courtroom scene. And as I looked, thrones were placed, and the Ancient of Days took his seat. The Ancient of Days is a description of God. The fact that he is seated is a position of authority. His clothing and his hair are representative of his purity, and his fiery throne and the fire issuing from it is an indication of the execution of his judgment, and the fact that there are thousands upon thousands who serve him is an indication of the magnitude of what's going on. Now, that is to say a lot in a few words. In brief, what you have is a picture of the purity and the power and the judgment of God. God's purity, his power, and his judgment. And the picture of 1,000 thousands and 10,000 times 10,000 standing before him is at least a reminder to Daniel, who probably felt a little bit alone, I would have imagined so, that he was not alone. And that ultimately the fact of the animosity of the kingdoms of man will be crumbling before the court as it sits in judgment and the books were opened. In other words, this takes us actually to the very end of things, doesn't it? When in the book of Revelation you have the books being opened and the accounts being settled. The justice of God will prevail. All of the bad stuff, all of the hatred, all of the injustice one day will be reckoned with when the books are opened. And Daniel, as he is aware of the fact that these monsters have arisen under the threat of Babylon, under the threat of the Medo-Persian Empire, the strength of all of these people who are able to oppress God's people. And he says, and I saw that the books were opened, and I realized this immense picture of God's sovereign judgment. There is a higher throne than all this world has known, where faithful ones from every tongue will one day come. That's the first scene. The second scene, then, in verse 11 and following, is the destruction of the beast. And the little horn begins to pipe up. And as I looked, he says, verse 11b, the beast was killed and its body destroyed and given over to be burned with fire. Well, that's the end of that. And there's nothing more to be said, is there? Well, but for the rest of the beasts, their dominion was taken away, but their lives were prolonged for a season and a time. As opposed to thinking of the timing of things, if you just look down to where we finished at verse 18, instead of a season and a time, you've got the kingdom forever, forever, and ever. I think that's all you need to do with that stuff. That's the point that's being made. In other words, they were able to play out their story over the time of history. I don't know exactly what this means, But as I thought about it, I thought the influence of Babylon is still around, is it not? Are we in any doubt that Persia does not have a voice to shout in our world today, that Iran has still got something to say? You don't want to get too particular about it, but the fact of the matter is, what he saw is the fact that God has set things in final order. History has not yet come to an end, but when it does come to an end, God will execute his judgment and his justice. So, scene one, the establishing of the throne and the courtroom scene, all rise. Scene two, the beast is destroyed. Therefore, we don't need to be unduly concerned about that. Number three, and I saw in the night visions, and behold, with the clouds of heaven, there came one like a son of man. Now, just as the Ancient of Days is representative of God, so one like a son of man is representative of Jesus. Let's just say that so that we get that settled in our minds. We can come back and then reverse, if you like, back into it again. But Jesus' favorite self-designation was son of man. He mentions it all the time. But when you read this, you say to yourself, well, exactly, why does it say, and I saw in the night visions, and behold, with the clouds of heaven, there came one like a son of man. Like a son of man. Wow. A few years ago now, I had the opportunity to preach at a conference in a Presbyterian church in Memphis, along with Sinclair Ferguson, whom I refer to as my big brother. So when I had to preach with him, you don't want to preach with your big brother. Especially when the assignment was seven addresses on the names of Jesus. One, Jesus, the seed of the woman, the suffering servant, the prophet, the priest, the king, the lamb upon the throne, and the son of man. And we said to one another, which one are you getting? I said, well, let me tell you which one you're getting. Big brother, I would like to assign you son of man. Because frankly, I'm not sure what I'm going to do with that. So he took it on. But now I have to do it. So, thankfully, I remember a little bit of what Sinclair said. But let's just take a look at this and see what we mean. And I saw in the night visions, and behold, with the clouds of heaven, there came one like a son of man. So the one who comes in the clouds, with the clouds actually, is like a human being in that he is all that human beings, as God's image, were meant to be, but failed to be. All right? He is all that humans, made in God's image, were meant to be, but failed to be. So it's not simply that he's saying he is both son of God and son of man, but that Christ is the perfect man. Christ is the embodiment of what God intended in creation, in humanity. That's why Paul refers to him as the second Adam. As in Adam all die, so in Christ all will be made alive. United with Adam, we find ourselves sinners. United with Christ, we are set free from our sins and enabled to live differently. So when we look at this one who is appearing in this way, we realize that Adam, who was in the garden, given the privilege, the prerogative, to exercise a God-given dominion, right? What happens? Adam sins, and therefore his dominion is lost, and therefore he falls short of God's glory. Since then, man, qua man, man as man, men and women, have sought to recover that lost dominion without letting go of our sin, right? The fact is, we are ourselves endemically flawed as men, as women, as in Adam, all die. What are we in need of? We are in need of one who will come, like unto the Son of Man, who becomes the servant that Adam was supposed to be, but failed to be, and who then in turn reflects the glory of God as he lives in obedience to God. Consequently, he is then highly exalted. He is given a name that is above every other name. And in part, he receives the nations as his inheritance. The nations as his inheritance. This is Psalm 2, isn't it? Ask of me, and I will give you the nations as your inheritance. You see, God's purpose from all of eternity is not Adam and Eve in the garden. It is Christ in the gospel. If your view is somehow that God started it once, it went a little pear-shaped on him, and so he had to come up with another plan, you better stop for a moment and start reading the Bible. And as you read the Bible, you will realize that God's purpose from all of eternity was to redeem a people by the shedding of the blood of his Son. And that in that Son of Man, there is the triumph and there is the victory and there is the power. So that is what we have here in the clouds of heaven. There came one like a Son of Man. Secondly, where did he come? Or if you like, in which direction is the Son of Man going? If you haven't looked at this, you're going to tell me that this is him coming from heaven at the end of time to earth. But look at the text. I don't think it is. He is coming to the Ancient of Days. He is not coming from the Ancient of Days. I am of the opinion that this is not a description of Jesus coming from heaven at the end of time, but rather this is a description of Jesus going to heaven after his death, resurrection, ascension, and then finally his coronation. It is a picture of the coronation of Christ, if you like. And to him was given dominion and glory and a kingdom, that so that all peoples, nations, and languages should serve him, which is represented in embryonic form, but will be brought to fulfillment on the day when every knee will bow and every tongue confess. Now, again, I say to you, you've got to think this out. But think about it. When Jesus is taken up in Acts chapter 1, he's taken up. He goes in the clouds. He comes in the clouds to the Ancient of Days. He goes, if you like, back to headquarters, if we might say so reverently. He goes back to the Father and he says, Father, I have completed the job that you gave me to do. I have borne the punishment for sin. I have been raised to life. I have ascended now to your throne. And I'm asking you to give me the nations for my inheritance. And I am also making sure that the Holy Spirit is poured out upon the disciples that I have left behind. You see how it fits? The end of Matthew's gospel, he gathers his disciples and what does he say to them? Now, he says, all authority in heaven and on earth has been given to me. Therefore, go and make disciples of all nations, baptizing them in the name of the Father and of the Son and of the Holy Spirit. In other words, the work of the gospel throughout the world is a logical deduction from the reality of who Christ is and what Christ has accomplished. If you're not careful, you'll read your history books all wrong. You'll fall foul of the notion that somehow or another what we're doing in the world as evangelical believers is going out to foist on people something that is harmful and unhelpful to them. After all, they're nice Muslim people, they're good Hindus, they're fine Jewish people, and so on. Well, if that's the case, leave them alone. If all roads lead to heaven like they do to Timbuktu, it would be the worst thing we could possibly do to go out there. But if this is true, God forgive us if we don't go to the ends of the earth with a message that on that day when he returns, there will be a shout of joy and a cry of anguish. When Christ returns and every knee bows low, and here we have Daniel chapter 7, and as he returns to the Father, it is reaffirmed again that his dominion then is an everlasting dominion. It won't pass away, and his kingdom will not be destroyed. How are we doing? Probably just take a breath here. Are you doing any better than Daniel at this point? You say, well, how was Daniel doing? Well, look at verse 15. As for me, Daniel, my spirit within me was anxious. Well, that's good. I'm a little anxious myself. And the visions in my head alarmed me. Whew. So he says, I approached one of those who stood there and asked him the truth concerning all this. Because all these first 14 verses have all been description. It's only 15 and on that you get interpretation. There's something very interesting in verse 16. I approached one of those who stood there. What? I thought this was a dream. I thought it was a vision. Well, this is apocalyptic again. Daniel does not simply see himself now as someone on the outside observing what is taking place. But he is so caught up in the vision itself that he looks and he sees himself a participant in what's going on. And so he says, I approached one of the folks who was there. And I said to him, can you help me with this? I'm trying to understand this. And so in verse 17, we have the explanation that we have used to guide us in the early part of our exposition. These four great beasts are four kings who shall arise out of the earth. But the saints of the Most High shall receive the kingdom and possess the kingdom forever, forever, and ever. Well, that would have been a good close, wouldn't it? If Daniel had just said, thank you very much. But look what he does. Can you help me with the fourth beast, which is different from the rest, with its terrifying teeth of iron and its claws of bronze and breaking up in pieces and stamping what was left with its feet? And also, can you give me something on the 10 horns that were on its head and the other horn that came up and before the three of them fell and the horn that had eyes and a mouth and that spoke great things and that seemed greater than its companions? Wow. And as I looked, the horn made war with the saints and prevailed over them. But I thought you said that dominion would never end. I thought the whole thing conquered and we won and that was the end of it. Who's prevailing and how are they prevailing? And what has happened to the saints here? And when does this happen and how does it happen? And who or what is this horn? What is this Antichrist figure? Who is this Antichrist figure?
0: 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I'm Bob Lapine. 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
5: In 1862, Abraham Lincoln signed the Morrill Act, helping states create colleges focused on agriculture, mechanics, science, and practical education. The principle was not centralized control, it was opportunity. Lincoln's Morrill Act reminds us that America can support education without surrendering education to Washington. Why did it matter? Because a free nation needs citizens equipped to work, build, steward, and govern themselves. Scripture gives work a sacred weight. In Genesis, God placed man in the garden to work it and to keep it. Proverbs honors the one who works his land. Paul warns against idleness and calls believers to earn their bread. Why does that still matter today? Because education should form capable people under God, not dependent subjects under bureaucracy.
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2: Secretary Pete Hegseth briefed lawmakers Tuesday in a classified bipartisan meeting. 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

0: Well, it's a great day to study God's Word. Welcome to Through the Bible. In our study of the Gospel of Matthew so far, we've seen Jesus demonstrate his authority to rule his kingdom by performing many miracles. As we resume in chapter 8 and move into chapter 9, we'll see even more of these miracles and then follow his growing ministry throughout Galilee. Dr. McGee often reminded us that during the long, hot summer season, the Bible bus doesn't take a vacation. It just keeps rolling along. So let's listen as he explains why your support is especially important at this time of year.
1: From time to time, it was my custom to state the policy of the Through the Bible radio program. And it's time again for it to be stated, and I would like to do that. It has never been our plan or purpose from the very beginning to use high-pressure methods. We do not send out junk mail. Everyone that's on our mailing list got there because they asked to be put there, or else someone asked for them. We today believe that if you are not able to support the program and you want our notes and outlines, that God will raise up somebody down the street or over in the next town to send in enough for you and for them also. We believe that the real test is the support that comes from any area, and we will not continue on a program if we do not get a reasonable amount of support. And we always give every station a fair opportunity to see if it's going to pay for itself. And that, by the way, is all that we ask. We do from time to time appeal to you to support our foreign broadcasts. After all, we cannot ask them, that is, the Chinese or the people of India, are the people of South America, or the people in Russia, to support our program. We believe that there are enough folk in this country that are interested in getting out the word over iron curtains, under bamboo curtains, and through the curtains of indifference and sin today to get the word of God out to the world. So we just let you know this, and trust you'll understand that we do need your support, though we will not violate our rule by using high-pressure methods.
0: 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Let's pray. Heavenly Father, open our eyes

0: to see you more clearly as we study, and open our hearts to receive what you have for us, and then shape us by the truth that we hear. Do your work in us, Lord, for your glory. In Jesus' name, amen. Now turn to Matthew chapter 8 on Through the Bible with Dr. J. Vernon McGee.
1: I return today to our study in the 8th chapter of the Gospel of Matthew. The Lord Jesus came down from the mountain where he'd given the ethic of the kingdom, and now he demonstrates that he has the power. We've seen miracles. He healed a leper by touching him. He also healed the centurion's servant. He didn't even see him. He healed him from a distance. He healed Peter's wife's mother. And then they brought multitudes to him, and many that were possessed with demons, he cast out the demons. Now I begin reading today at verse 18. Now when Jesus saw great multitudes about him, he gave commandment to depart unto the other side. I have to continually call your attention to this. Great multitudes about him. You see that literally he healed thousands, not just these that are recorded. After all, John, who wrote last, could say many other signs truly did Jesus, which are not written in this book. But the ones that are recorded are for you and me for a very definite purpose. Now, will you notice, as he was getting ready to cross to the other side, I read verse 19 of chapter 8. And a certain scribe came and said unto him, Master, I will follow thee whithersoever thou goest. I am of the opinion that this was a young man. I won't go into detail, but I don't think an old man would have done what this young man did. I think he was there in the crowd, that big crowd, and he was toying with the decision, and to him it was a real decision. Shall I follow this one, or shall I not? And he did not know what to do, but he now sees that Jesus is preparing to go to the other side. The boat's getting ready. Disciples are moving down there, and he has to make a decision. So he comes out from the crowd and apparently fell down before him and said, Master, I'll follow thee whithersoever thou goest. He's made a decision now. The Lord Jesus looked back into the face of this young man and was just as frank and candid with him. And Jesus saith unto him, The foxes have holes, and the birds of the air have nests, but the Son of Man hath not where to lay his head. That, by the way, was a revelation. This young man said, I'll follow you. The Lord Jesus said, Have you ever counted the cost? Actually, he's revealing his poverty here. The young man opened his heart, and our Lord opened his heart. That's the way he always does. And he said to the young man, he said, well, it'll cost you something. When we go to a place, there's no reservations made for us at a Holiday Inn or a Howard Johnson or a Hilton Hotel. We just don't have a place to stay. The birds of the air, they've got nests. The foxes have holes in the ground or the rocks where they go, but the Son of Man hath not where to lay his head. The poverty of the Lord Jesus, and poverty is part of the curse that he bore. I do not know whether the young man followed or not. I've always felt he did. I think when that boat pulled out, there was a young man in that boat who'd made a decision for him. Now, verse 21, and another of his disciples said unto him, Lord, suffer me first to go and bury my father. Now, another man there had already made the decision, but he says, let me first go and bury my father. Now, what did he mean by that? Well, it seems if the old gentleman was dead, they were just getting ready to have the funeral service, that our Lord was a little harsh when he said here in verse 22, But Jesus said unto him, Follow me, and let the dead bury their dead. What did he mean by that, and how could the dead bury their dead? Well, Dr. Adam Smith, who was quite an authority in the old days of that land, and he wrote several very helpful books, he tells of an incident of where he wanted an Arab guide, and he was told that where he was going, there was a young man in a certain village that would be an excellent guide. He went up to inquire about him, and he said to the young man, Would you be my guide? And the young man said, practically what you have here. He said, I first have to bury my father. And there sat the old gentleman in front of this place where they were, the little hut. There sat the old gentleman as hale and hearty as you please. And yet he said, suffer me to bury my father. But what he really meant was, I have to take care of my father until after he dies. He's my responsibility. Now the Lord Jesus said to him, you follow me, and you let someone else take care of him. Or let him take care of himself. You say that's rather harsh. I don't think so. I think that what he's bringing the young man to is to make a decision. Is he going to put Christ first? And when that young man makes that decision, then the Lord Jesus would probably then say, you go back and take care of your father. I think that's the important thing. I know that there was years ago a young lady that had a father that was quite demanding, old man, and she wanted to go as a missionary, and she gave herself to go as a missionary. She went to the field and did a good work, and then came home and found out that her father absolutely was helpless, no one else to take care of him, and he was decrying the fact that his daughter deserted him, that she really was not a Christian, and all that sort of thing, and the old gentleman had never made a decision for Christ. And so she came home, and she took care of him, and the old man was really shaken by it, and it was during that time that he made a decision for Christ. I'm confident that the Lord Jesus was leading her in all of that, but there was the day at the beginning she had to decide whether she'd go as a missionary, whether she'd put Christ first. And I think that was the case here. Now we are told, verse 23, and when he was entered into a ship, his disciples followed him. Now we have the fifth miracle here, and it hasn't anything to do with healing. It has to do with a physical miracle over nature. And I think that here you see the power of the Lord Jesus demonstrated, actually the power that I think Adam had before he lost that dominion. God gave him dominion, we're told. Dominion means you've got a kingdom. And now we see in this, the last Adam, we see it manifested. Now notice this. Behold, there arose a great tempest in the sea. This is no ordinary storm. We saw in the temptation of Jesus that the devil left him for a little season. I think he's back here. Now, I think this storm was actually satanic in its origin, an attempt of Satan to destroy him, insomuch that the ship was covered with the waves, but he was asleep. And I think this is one of the most human scenes. He was so weary that even in a storm he could sleep. But there's another side to this. He could sleep in the storm, whereas I can't. I'm a little nervous. Now will you notice, and his disciples came to him and awoke him, saying, Lord, save us, we perish. And what a little faith they had. Will you notice how he handled this situation? He saith unto them, why are ye fearful, O ye of little faith? He rebuked them. Then he arose and rebuked the winds and the sea, and there was a great calm. And Dr. Luke puts it, he said to them, be muzzled, just like dogs on a leash. He put them back with a muzzle on them. These waves, they just smoothed out. Now, these men exhibited very little faith. That may be true. But there came a day when the storms of persecution broke over the bark of their little lives, and I can't find a one of them crying out, carest thou not that we perish? None of them cried out. Remember the early church, when persecution broke, they didn't say, Lord, remove the persecution. That's what I say today. What they said was, Lord, give us the courage to stand for Jesus. That was the important thing. My, how we need that kind of courage and conviction today. Now, verse 27, but the men marveled, saying, what manner of man is this, that even the winds and the sea obey him? You see, the one who could give the ethic is the one who can also demonstrate the dynamic. Now we come to the sixth miracle here. And this is a tremendous miracle. We don't have time to go into detail. It has to do with the casting out of demons. Let me read verse 28. And when he was come to the other side, now he's crossed over the Sea of Galilee into the country of the Gergesenes. Now, Gadarenes it's called. And these people were of the tribe of Gad. You remember the tribe of Gad stayed on the wrong side of Jordan. And what happened to them? They went in the pig business. And they shouldn't have been in the pig business. You see, when you once disobey the Lord, the next step of disobedience is not so difficult. Before long, we are really walking out of the way and his will altogether. Now, there met him two possessed with demons coming out of the tombs exceeding fierce, so that no man might pass by that way. These were dangerous men, demon-possessed men. And behold, they cried out, saying, What have we to do with thee, Jesus, thou Son of God? Art thou come hither to torment us before the time? Now, this opens up a tremendous area, and one that today, unfortunately, we know so little about. And that, again, may I say, is, I think, one of the most unfortunate things. And the word devils, is our translation, should be demons. There's only one devil. There are many demons. It's difficult here for us to understand the import of this miracle and the others where demons are involved. I personally think these are the greatest miracles he performed. And it's because of our phenomenal ignorance of demons, the subject just doesn't impress us properly. We today are not impressed by it. I consider it these miracles the greatest that he performed. Now, will you notice this? Verse 29, And behold, they cried out, saying, What have we to do with thee, Jesus, thou Son of God? Art thou come hither to torment us before the time? And there was a good way off from them a herd of many swine feeding. So the demons besought him, saying, If thou cast us out, suffer us to go away into the herd of swine. For some reason, they want to be made real. When I say made real, brought into physical reality. They want to be materialized. That is the thing they seem to be concerned about. And even satisfied to go in a herd of swine. And he said unto them, Go, and when they were come out, they went into the herd of swine, and behold, the whole herd of swine ran violently down a steep place into the sea and perished in the waters. The herd of swine would rather die than have the demons possess them. Mankind's a little different. Many are demon-possessed. Now, I believe that you have a real manifestation of the supernatural during the time of Moses, during the time of Elijah, and during the time of the Lord Jesus. I believe that we're moving now into an orbit where we're seeing more and more manifestation of that which is demonic. And I think there are many evidences of it that are about us today. It's difficult to pinpoint many of these. I think there's always a danger of going overboard and saying they believe so-and-so is demon-possessed. Every now and then a person comes to me and says, Oh, I think so-and-so is demon-possessed. Well, I think you and I need to be very careful of that. That's sort of like witch hunting. But there are demon-possessed people. I do not think any child of God could be demon-possessed. And I think a great deal of insanity today. I attempted one time in psychology to major in abnormal psychology. I had a man that worked with these people. He was a medical doctor, by the way, and he was a Christian. And he told me he was fairly sure that a great many of the cases that he had were actually in the realm of the supernatural, that they were demon possession. There's a great deal of evidence, friends, in this sphere. Now they go into the swine go into the water. I'm of the opinion that the demons did not want to be confined. They knew something about the confinement of certain other demons, the fallen angels, as they're called in the Epistle of Jude. They didn't want that. They wanted to be able to materialize themselves here in this world. Now, verse 34, and behold, the whole city came out to meet Jesus. When they saw him, they besought him that he would depart out of their coast. And this is certainly ironical, is it not? They would rather have their pigs than have Jesus. And believe me, friends, that's not peculiar to Gadarenes. There are a great many people today will take pigs instead of him. Now I'm going to move right on into the 9th chapter, because we've had 6 miracles there that demonstrate that he has the dynamic, the power, and chapter 9 continues the same thought. And you have 6 miracles that are recorded here. One in the realm of nature, he stills the storm, as we've seen back in chapter 8, and the physical ones that he performed, the healing miracles, and then the supernatural ones that we're going to have here, and that is the raising of the dead, and the spiritual ones are actually the casting out of demons, and you have the supernatural and the spiritual in this chapter. Now, notice verse 1, he entered into a ship and passed over, came into his own city. Now, he returned back from the country of the Gadarenes. They didn't want him. And he comes back to Capernaum. Verse 2, and behold, they brought to him a man sick of the palsy. We are given details here that you don't have in the Gospel of Mark. And when we get there, I'm going to go into detail relative to this one, because Mark tells us about how he was let down through the roof, you see. But the Lord Jesus here, you will recall, not only healed this man, but he forgave him his sins. And they're both related, as we've seen. And there were there certain of the scribes, and within themselves, they said this man blasphemed. Well, they also were of the opinion that he couldn't make him walk either. But our Lord asked them the question, whether is it easier to say, thy sins be forgiven thee, or to say, arise and walk? And they wouldn't answer, but if they had, they'd have to say, well, for us, one is as great as the other. So the Lord Jesus said, you get up and walk. They see that, and that means the one who can make him walk is the one who can forgive his sins. And friends, may I say, that's the condition of performing a miracle and of healing. If you can forgive sin, and you and I can't forgive sin, only the Lord Jesus can do that, and only he can make the man to walk. That is something so important today, and let's don't get in the way of what he does. Let's make sure that he receives the glory. Now, I'm not going into any more detail into this miracle, because we deal with it again in detail in the Gospel of Mark. And in verse 9, and as Jesus passed forth from thence, he saw a man named Matthew sitting at the receipt of custom. He saith unto him, follow me, and he arose and followed him. And even in the brief Gospel of Mark, Mark tells us that Matthew made him up dinner, but Matthew doesn't mention that. Matthew invited a lot of his publican friends. He wanted them to know the Lord Jesus also. Came to pass, as Jesus sat at meat in the house, behold, many publicans and sinners came and sat down with him and his disciples. Now it was in the home of Matthew. And when the Pharisees saw it, they said unto his disciples, why eateth your master with publicans and sinners? You see, they believe that you shouldn't do that sort of thing. And I'm afraid that there are a great many of the saints today that are not at least having the sinners in for dinner. Wouldn't hurt, you see. They are the ones we ought to try to reach. And we ought to have some contact with them. And when Jesus heard that, he said unto them, they that be whole need not a physician, but they that are sick. And he's the great physician, you see. He's come to heal them of sin. That's man's basic problem. And that ought to be said to a lot of our little Christian groups who have their banquets and what they call their fellowship, and they meet together. And believe me, they don't have anybody in from the outside. If they do, they'll freeze them out, and I'll tell you that. May I say to you, I think some of these so-called Christian groups are sinful in their very existence and in their meeting today. The Lord Jesus said, you don't invite a doctor in for people that are well, but now he says, go ye and learn what that meaneth. I will have mercy and not sacrifice. Now, Matthew's back at it again. He's quoting Scripture, Hosea 6:6. For I'm not come to call the righteous, but sinners to repentance. And he could have included the Pharisees there because they were sinners. In fact, all have sinned and come short of the glory of God. Then came to him the disciples of John, saying, Why do we and the Pharisees fast off, but thy disciples fast not? Now, the disciples of John have been observing him. After all, weren't some of these men originally disciples of John? Andrew was, and Philip was, we know. And these two men, they had come now and were following the Lord Jesus. The other disciples of John said, Look here, there's something happening. It's a little different the way that we do it. And we wonder why. Now, the Lord Jesus is going to enunciate a great principle and reveal the fact that the dispensation is going to be changed. That's very important, but we'll deal with that next time. May the Lord richly bless you, my beloved.
0: Well, in our next study, Dr. McGee guides us through one of the most often misunderstood passages in Matthew chapter 9, the parable of the wineskins. What did Jesus really mean? 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I'm Steve Schwetz, and I'll see you next time as we continue our journey through the Bible.

0: Our story on the Bible Bus today is just one step in a five-year journey through the entire Word of God. 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Is this your story too?
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8: And oftentimes what we're told to do in our culture and society is when we're triggered, we're told to back away, cut that person out of your life, no contact, isolation, withdraw from them. But what if triggers were actually God's way of revealing what he wanted to heal inside of us?
9: That's counselor and relationship expert Deborah Falata describing ways that you can improve your people skills. And she's back again today on Focus on the Family with Jim Daly. This is a fascinating conversation. Thanks for joining us. I'm John Fuller.
5: You know, John, last time Deborah shared several people skills, which are just practical ways to love others through our communication. You know, again, spiritually speaking, there's application here. I think the Lord wants us to be good communicators. He's the model for it. Mm-hmm. We talked about that last time when it comes to whether you're aggressive or passive aggressive or assertive, which is really the healthiest place to be, which is where you see Jesus communicating. He didn't back up and leave truth just to be liked. In fact, he would ask good questions and kind of lead people to a conclusion, hopefully, that benefited their eternal soul. Mm-hmm. I mean, that was amazing. And today we're going to continue those discussions to talk about those things that trigger us in our relationships. I think we all know what they are. I certainly know mine. And, you know, I could really mess up with my wife, Jean, if I don't slow down and try to speak in a way that gets to her heart, not just make a point. And I think it's going to be really helpful today.
9: Yeah, and if you missed the program last time, we've got audio copies available online. Certainly one of the easiest ways is to download our app and access all the great content anytime mm-hmm. you need. And as was mentioned, Deborah Fleta is a counselor, and she's written a terrific resource for all of us to improve our relationships. We're built for relationship and for community by God. So step up stronger. Get a copy of the book, People Skills. 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
5: Deborah, let me kick off in a lighter tone here. You're a counselor. I would assume that what drew you to that profession in part was the interest in other people and helping them to fix their issues. I mean, that kind of is the definition of a counselor. But you have a skill set that is different from, let's say, the husband that's a little superficial. In fact, I think in the book you talk about John being the floating duck type of person, news, weather, and sports.
8: Yes, we talk about relationships kind of like different levels of depth of a pool, if you think about it that way. There's the shallow end and there's the deep end. And I always say there's different levels of interaction and communication. You know, I could talk to you for an hour, but not necessarily have a deep conversation. And I think that's one of the reasons spouses struggle. The wife might say, well, I feel like we're not really communicating. And the husband's like, what do you mean? We talked for an hour yesterday. But we've got to understand that there's levels of communication. There's levels of depth. And my husband always jokes that when it comes to levels of depth, I'm like the scuba diver swimming in the deep end of emotions. And he's the duck floaty guy up on top with the facts, the basics. But the truth is you need both in relationships. And so real brief, the levels of conversation. Level one is the most superficial. It's the facts. You can have a facts conversation with anybody. How's the weather today? What are you up to? What are your plans? Level two is a little bit deeper because it requires more of you. It's your opinions and ideas. It requires you to share what you think about something, your opinion about the weather, or your opinion about your schedule. Level three takes us a little bit deeper, and it's our feelings. I'm feeling frustrated. Mm. I'm feeling hurt. I'm feeling embarrassed. I'm feeling excited. It's a lot more of who you are. And level four takes us even deeper into our beliefs, what God is teaching us, our faith, something even a little bit more vulnerable. And so think about that as you're engaging in relationships. You cannot swim in the deep end for too long. As my husband says, we need to come up for air. But if you stay superficial, you're not going to feel that your relationships are going deeper.
5: In that regard, Deborah, I'm sure there's people listening and watching who are saying that kind of defines my marriage. You know, I'm frustrated. And again, I'll just use stereotypical language. It may not always go this direction. But my husband seems to stay at the top, at the surface. And therefore, you will say as the wife, I feel emotionally, you know, bankrupt. I don't feel like we have deep emotional conversations, while the husband is thinking, man, we are connecting.
8: Right.
5: She knows everything about the Broncos.
8: Right.
5: That's cool. But that's not what we're talking about. How do you intentionally move to something deeper when you're not, when you're used to the floaty duck?
8: Exactly. This is where we have to remember. It's not a lack of love. It's a lack of skill. And even the idea of emotional depth and emotional connection and emotional intelligence is something that many people haven't learned. Maybe they grew up in a family where level one and two were the dominant levels in the interaction. They don't even have the language for level three. And this is where a counselor can be really helpful. If you feel that you are emotionally bankrupt, if you feel that there's an emotional disconnect and you try to have deeper conversations and you feel like they're not going anywhere, this is a really great time to consider how could the help of a counselor encourage us as a couple to go a little bit deeper.
5: Which again, it's that assist that really does get you talking in that way. Let me ask this question. And again, just looking at stereotypical marriage types, also you can find that one is willing to go there, but the other may get defensive or protective or whatever that might be when you move beyond level one and two, when we're talking about emotional hurts, etc., kind of those triggers that we will continue to discuss today. And therefore, that spouse learns to not go there.
8: Yeah.
5: Because when you go there, you get this, you know, response that trains you to not go there because it's too private. They don't want to go there, etc. How, I mean, where do you go with that? And, you kind of, in that relationship, you have a learned behavior where we don't go deep because going deep causes him or her too much pain.
8: Oftentimes I find with couples specifically that they only go deep when there is a hurt or offense. I felt really hurt by this. And so I'm telling you, you know, we need to change this. Or you did something that really hurt my feelings. I don't like how you, and we want to go deeper at the moment of offense. They are going to get offensive. They're going to feel offended. They're going to not want to engage if they feel like the only time you're coming to them with feelings is when you're hurt, upset, disapproving, critical. And so we have to be careful to actually set aside time to go deeper when there isn't a hurt and an offense. One thing I've talked about before, but I think it's worth mentioning, is the practice of a 30-minute check-in once a week with your spouse. Setting aside 30 minutes to have level 3 and 4 conversation outside of the heat of a moment of offense, to just create an opportunity to ask questions. What's something you were excited about this week? What's something you're looking forward to? And what's something God is teaching you? Conversations outside of hurt can help you practice going deeper in a non-threatening way.
5: Yeah, I would think, and in that regard, it creates an environment that hopefully can build trust over time to where you can get there. Avoidance is partially what I'm talking about. So if you have a spouse that, you know, you want to go deep, but they continue to respond with avoidance, that will sound like, yeah, I don't want to talk about that right now. We'll talk about that later, but later never comes. And so you're left with asking the question a month later, a year later, whatever it might be, can we talk about that? Yeah, let's not talk about that now. Let's talk about that later. And that's the refrain that you end up in years in your marriage hearing. What do you do with something like that to kind of pull that in a little bit to say, no, we need help in this place. Let's not avoid it.
8: Yeah, I think you start with yourself because you are part of the equation of a relationship. And so often I look at the ingredients my spouse is bringing and I don't like the ingredients. I want to change them. I want to shift them. I want to alter them. I see avoidance. I see withdrawal. I see isolation. I need to get rid of that. The problem is you can spend your whole life trying and it might not make a difference. So what you can do is focus on your ingredients. How am I saying this? What's the timing? What's my tone? How do I do this a little bit differently? How can I adjust the ingredients that I bring to this recipe? And believe it or not, when you change your ingredients, when you refine the way that you do it, when you learn to set boundaries, when you learn the right timing and tone, when you learn better communication, when you learn assertiveness, it begins to change the entire recipe. And so that's what I would challenge you to do, because you can focus on what you're not getting, or you can focus on what you can do differently to change the equation, to change the recipe. And honestly, there is help with counseling. I say it, I know I'm a counselor, but I have seen people come into my office who say, I'm doing everything right. But when I actually unpack what they're doing, I can show them many, many things that they can adjust and do differently that will get a different response.
5: Well, which strikes right at the heart of self-awareness.
8: Yeah.
5: Right? That's the point. And that's a good statement. Eli, your son, who's out in the gallery, on a lighter side, you've had some exchanges. He's only 13, right?
8: Yeah, he's only 13.
5: But he's a great conversationalist. What makes him that?
8: You know, Eli has actually had to learn how to become a good conversationalist. It does not come naturally to him. Mm. I actually dedicated this book to Eli because I noticed there's a lot of things that don't come naturally to him that he has to work hard on. Mm. And eye contact, having good conversations, asking good questions, to the point where I hear from so many people now who say to me, I'm kind of, you know, surprised by the fact that your 13-year-old asks such good questions. All of that is a reminder to us that we don't have to be born a certain way to show up in relationships healthy. These are skills that we can learn along the way.
5: Yeah. You know, we love the question, what's the shortest scripture in the Bible. John, mm-hmm. I'm going to put you on the spot. What is it?
9: I think it's Jesus wept,
5: and
9: isn't
5: the,
9: it?
5: The point of that, it is that.
9: Okay.
5: But the point is that Jesus had emotions. Mm-hmm. And, you know, Lazarus, the whole story of Lazarus dying, he could have prevented it. And Mary wasn't very happy about that. And yet he was emotional about it. There's going to be something that will come that is good from this. Speak to that idea that Jesus, he's also experiencing humanity from this side of eternity and this side of the throne room of eternity. Think of that. Mm-hmm. God becoming man. You can sit for days and meditate on that.
8: Yeah.
5: And the why of that and the how of that and his sacrifice on the cross, the resurrection. It was the way to salvation for us who believe in Christ. But in that context, he does model it for us. How did you connect the healthy approach that Jesus would make with, you know, all of us that fall short?
8: When we talk about Jesus, he models healthy people skills. He models healthy relationships, and we can learn so much from him. Biblical scholars have identified over 39 different emotions that Jesus felt and expressed through scripture mm-hmm. alone. And when we talk about going deep with people, level 3 and level 4, Jesus was really good at meeting people at that level of depth, but he was also really good at being in tune and expressing that to others. 39 examples where he felt something, he allowed himself to experience, and then he shared that with the people in his life. He was deeply troubled in the garden, and he shared his feelings with his disciples and asked them for prayer and support. That was a bid for intimacy and connection. He didn't have to tell anybody how he was feeling. He didn't have to ask them for support, but he invited them in. When we're vulnerable, we're actually inviting people into our story. We're saying, come on in. I welcome you into my life and into my heart. And when we block out our feelings and block out our weaknesses and block out our struggles, try to pretend we're strong, we're actually also blocking intimacy and connection with people. So a big people skill is for us to learn how to be vulnerable, to share what we're feeling, to share what we're struggling with, to share what we need.
9: This is Focus on the Family with Jim Daly, and our guest today is Deborah Fileta, and we're covering some of the content in her excellent book, called People Skills. 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
5: Deborah, one of the people skills that you highlight is vulnerability. You identified a study, I think from the 1960s, that highlighted the importance of vulnerability. It's so true that that is an aspect that the church, I would add, before you even give the definition, we fail so often to be authentic,
8: yeah.
5: to talk about our own, you know, difficulties that everybody thinks. My sister Denise was in this spot where I need to clean up my act before I become a Christian, because when she would look at the Christian community she knew, they all looked so perfect. Like on the outside, they all lived a perfect life. But that's not what we should be communicating, right?
8: Right.
5: So what is this study on vulnerability?
8: It's called the pratfall effect. And it's really interesting because they rated speakers on their level of engagement and connection with the audience. And the speakers that actually had some sort of a blunder, and maybe they tripped going up on stage, or maybe they said something by accident, or mm-hmm. the mic fell off or whatever, those were the ones that were rated higher than the ones that were totally polished. And the theme of that was the idea, the conclusion, that we actually like people more when we feel that we can relate to them.
5: Mm-hmm.
8: It's like, okay, you're human. You are human, which again goes back to Jesus's humanity. We can relate to him because he had needs like we did. He had hunger. He had a need for connection. He was thirsty. He had different needs that he showed us here on this earth. I need you to stay with me and pray, you know? And what does it look like for us to communicate and convey our needs? What's going on inside of us? Our weaknesses, our struggles, our issues, with the world around us, and not just with everybody, but with safe people in our lives to show them who we really are. That's vulnerability.
5: It is. Those triggers, it's so interesting that we're, especially in the marital relationship, but also in our parenting relationships, you know, we want to do our best. I mean, I can't think of anybody, forget political persuasions, everybody wants a healthy, good, dynamic marriage, I believe. And then your parenting side, you want to love your children. You want them to do well. You want them to do better than you. You want them to just excel in every way. So then we get to these triggers and these buttons, and they're like massive speed bumps in our desire on the healthy highway of life.
8: Yeah.
5: Describe what a trigger is and that self-sabotage that we do. And I guess the deepest question is, why do we do that?
8: Yeah. The beautiful thing about relationships is they are a mirror to our wounds. And when people get close enough, things are going to get exposed, mm-hmm. that were in hibernation, that were hidden before. You know, when you start to get near people, you're going to start bumping up against their pain points and the things in their life, the wounds in their life. And that's exactly what a trigger is. It's when we have an exaggerated emotional response to something someone says or does that really hurts us. And oftentimes what we're told to do in our culture and society is when we're triggered, we're told to back away, cut that person out of your life, no contact, isolation, withdraw from them. But what if triggers were actually God's way of revealing what he wanted to heal inside of us? I tell a story about when I was leaving the house with the kids and I was in a rush and I hit my shoulder on a coat rack, left a black and blue mark. And later that evening, John came over to give me a hug. He didn't know that there was a bruise there. And he pushed up against it and I reacted like, ow, you know, pushed him away. This is what we do with our emotional sore spots, our emotional wounds. You may not have caused the wound, but you get close enough to me to push on it. The wound of rejection, the wound of abandonment, the wound of insecurity, the wound of inadequacy. And when you get close enough to me in relationships or say something or do something that's going to push on that wound, I'm going to react. But what if the reaction is God revealing something that he wants to heal in me? I don't want you to react like that. Yeah. I want you to lean in. I want you to heal. Mm. So when relationships expose our triggers, it's an invitation for us to go deeper in our healing so that we can go deeper in our relationships as well.
9: And for the person who is maybe knowingly or unknowingly triggered that individual in our life, how do we have wisdom about saying something? I mean, maybe I'm the person God wants to use to help you deal with that fear of rejection you have.
5: That's dangerous ground.
9: Yeah. Well, I mean, it really is hard.
5: But it's good.
9: I could risk a relationship.
8: Yeah.
9: Here.
8: Yeah. You know, if I was the person that just pressed on a sore spot and realized it, I would say something to the effect of, I'm really sorry I hurt you in that way. I hope you know that my intention was this. I had a good intention towards you. This is what I really wanted to communicate. And I just want to process what that reaction was all about. But I would recommend that you not do it in the moment of the trigger. Oftentimes in the height of the moment, we want to process, well, what was that all about? But your brain is offline during those moments. You know, you're thinking out of your wounding. Yeah. And so oftentimes the best thing to do is wait until the emotion dies down and then revisit that conversation a little bit later.
9: That's uncomfortable though, that waiting.
8: It is uncomfortable, but it's important because you're allowing that person to get back to baseline. Mm-hmm. You're allowing time to pass for your reaction to get back to baseline so you can have a more productive conversation. Think about it with your kids as well. When your kid's having a temper tantrum, that is not the time to engage in a rational conversation,
9: no.
8: Right? We want to wait until the emotion dies down and then we revisit the topic.
5: Well, on the other side of that, it's not the time for you to become irrational as a parent.
8: Exactly.
5: And that's, I was guilty of that. You come over here right now. If you don't stop, you know, I mean, it's just so funny that that's, we get down to the gutter, right? What do they call that? The lizard brain?
8: Yeah, I've heard that, the lizard brain.
5: Yeah. Another skill, and I want to hit, we're right at the end here, but I want to hit as many as possible. And of course, you know, get the app for the phone or whatever, or come to Focus on the Family's website, and you can get the full conversation with Deborah. But another skill that you highlight is forgiveness. We all talk about that. I think the Christian community, we understand that generally.
8: Yeah.
5: I don't know that we know the depth in the way that God has constructed us emotionally, the importance of forgiveness, like at the core. If you can get there, it's a beautiful place to be.
8: Yeah. Forgiveness is really for you to free you from the hurt and the pain, to untether you from the wounding that that person caused you and the power that they have over your life, to unhook yourself. And the only way that we can pursue forgiveness is to have empathy, which is a heart to understand and learn what that person might be going through, feeling, thinking. I think of Jesus on the cross as he offered forgiveness to those who falsely accused him and crucified him by saying, "Father, forgive them. They don't know what they're doing." He put himself in their experience, had empathy for them in order to be able to say, "Forgive them, Lord." And so many times we're hurt by people. We're not considering their trauma. We're not considering their pain. We're not considering their wounding that may have led them to the dysfunction that they are in. But I think when we can have a heart of empathy, it leads us down the path of forgiveness, which then offers us closure for us.
5: You know, another important attribute, and generally these are all in Galatians 5:22, the fruit of the Spirit. This is the character of God. But humility is another one. You can spend so much time thinking about that the God of the universe, the one who created everything, is a humble spirit. I mean, you'd think in a human context, it'd be exactly the opposite. Right. Look what I've done and brah. But his character is humility. What do we need to emulate when it comes to the Lord's expression of humility? If you are in me, here is what you will be. And humility is one of them.
8: Yeah, having an accurate view of ourselves and others, to me, is the ultimate definition of humility. Because sometimes we have an inaccurate view of self. We inflate ourselves. We think we're great and amazing. We have so much grace for ourselves. But an accurate view of who we are, also an accurate view of the person in front of us and their value before God. When we have a proper view of self and others, it's so much easier to engage in these difficult things, such as forgiveness, such as conflict, such as hard conversations and communication. Humility is truly having a proper perspective of who we are.
5: Yeah, it's so, so good. And you've done a wonderful job in this book, People Skills. It has such spiritual depth as well as practical depth from your counseling background. So well done. Thanks for being with us.
8: Thank you. It's always a pleasure.
5: This is so good. And let me turn to the listener. We hope that you're encouraged by the conversation today. I learned a lot, and I know you have as well. And I think Deborah's book is great. People Skills is essential reading. I mean, this is what you want to know and learn. It's like a toolbox for your relationships. I think everyone, myself included, needs a copy in their library. Forget putting it in the library. Read it, then put it or give it away. And when you give a donation of any amount to Focus on the Family, we'll send you a copy of Deborah's book as our way of saying thank you for partnering with the ministry and helping others. Last year alone, 110,000 couples were helped through a crisis here at Focus on the Family. That is wonderful. And you're part of it, so be in ministry with us. When you contribute to Focus on the Family, you're contributing to the team of Christian counselors who are helping these folks when they call in. This is a top-notch team. It's amazing to hear from people across the country who have benefited. Sandra wrote to us from Virginia and said this, "Focus on the Family has blessed my family and me for many years. I'm especially thankful for your counseling ministry. They're professional and provided helpful guidance that had to be from the Lord. Thank you."
9: Yeah, this team is deeply spiritual at the core, and they offer biblical perspectives and understanding, and they're just amazing. So if you're struggling, know that our donor community makes it possible for us to have them give you a call back and talk to you and listen to you and offer some guidance. And they can even connect you with a trusted Christian counselor in your area. And again, thanks to the generosity of those who partner with us to make this available to you.
5: Well, and a thank you to Sandra for that testimony. That hits right at the target of what we're trying to do each and every day. 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
9: It's a single origin, to set the record straight.
5: You can tell who the coffee drinker is here. Single origin Guatemalan. Am I close?
9: You are very close.
5: All right.
9: That's
5: I think
9: exactly
5: you're getting the point.
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17: With SRN News, I'm Jason Walker. Hoping to head off a government shutdown prior to the midterms, GOP lawmakers have pushed a bill through to fund the federal government through at least the fourth day of December. Leaders say they are not leaving to chance.

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6: From Ancient of Days, that's what's going on here. Consider the message. The good news of great joy. At last, a Savior has entered the world. A Savior for all people. That would be something, because the Jews typically thought in a narrower sense. The Savior of the world has come.
5: Well, hello and welcome to today's edition of the Grace to Live radio broadcast with Keith Crosby, lead pastor of Hillside Church here in San Jose, California. We are so delighted that you've joined us today for the broadcast. And as always, we would encourage you to follow along with us in your Bibles if you can. On today's edition of Grace to Live, Pastor Keith continues taking us through the Gospel of Luke. So if you have your Bibles, please turn with us today to the Gospel of Luke, chapter 2. And now here's Pastor Keith with today's study.
6: We say and do things, we go places that we shouldn't go. And because we are indwelt by the Holy Spirit, we are temples of the Holy Spirit. God is with us. Somebody said, well, how do I know what to do? How do I know what to say? You know, and it was a younger person years ago when I did a lot of student ministries. And I always said to them, if you can't appreciate the glory and the power of God, you know, and if they're saved or unsaved, they can't. You have to give them something they can concrete, they could latch onto. I said, apply, and this has never failed me yet. Apply the grandmama test. Now, for some of you, it's the grandmother test. Apply the grandmother test. And what is? And we're like, well, what does that mean, Pastor? I said, before you speak, ask yourself, would I say this in front of Grandma? Would I take Grandma to this movie? Would I visit this website in front of my grandmother? Would I talk to my husband like this in front of my mother's mother? And if the answer is I'm not sure, then don't do it. That's the grandmother test. Because we don't want to subject God, a holy God, to the unholy. And the glory of God shone all around them, and they were filled with fear. So these angels reflected the glory of God, the presence of God, the power of God. They were his messengers, and the people were afraid because they saw holiness at a level they had not encountered before. So I just want you to think about this. Consider or reconsider the angels and the glory of God. And in so doing, consider or reconsider your practices. Do you need an upgrade to your spiritual software, to use tech terms? Well, this brings us to number three. Number three, consider the message. Consider the message. And what is the message? Well, what do the words say? What do they mean, and how then shall we think about them? What shall we speak? How shall we speak? What shall we do? Consider what was said in verses 10 and 11 and how verse 14 qualifies that statement. Watch. We'll pick up in verse 10 and we'll just go all the way through. And the angel said to them, "Fear not, for behold, I bring you good news of great joy that will be for all people. For unto you is born this day in the city of David a Savior, who is Christ the Lord." Now, I just want to remind you that they've been waiting for this for hundreds of years, and here it is, right? And then verses 12 and 13 is a navigational marker for these guys. And this will be a

Sign to you, you will find the baby wrapped in swaddling clothes and lying in a manger. And suddenly there was with the angel a multitude of heavenly hosts praising God and saying what? Glory to God in the highest and peace among those with whom he is pleased. Consider the good news of great joy that will be for all people in a fallen and broken world. The good news is what? In verses 10 and 11, there is a Savior. Fear not, for behold, look, see, I bring you good news of great joy that will be for all people. For unto you is born this day a Savior. He is the promised one, born in Bethlehem, connected to David, born in the city of David. This is it. This is Messiah. Christ the Lord, in accordance with the prophecy, right? Micah 5:2, we read this before. But you, O Bethlehem, Ephrathah, who are too little to be among the tribes of Judah, for from you shall come forth for me one who is to be ruler in Israel, whose coming is from old, from ancient of days. That's what's going on here. Consider the message. The good news of great joy. At last, a Savior has entered the world. A Savior for all people. That would be something, because the Jews typically thought in a narrower sense. The Savior of the world has come, born in the city of David, and you will find him, you will know him by this. But then comes verses 13 and 14. And suddenly, there was with the angel, a multitude of heavenly hosts, praising God and saying, glory to God in the highest, and on earth, peace among those with whom he is pleased. I want you to look closely at the text and the angels, their actions, their words, their wording here. The first action was they gave glory to God in the highest. And second, they wish peace on earth towards certain people. And who are these people? Peace with God. Who are these people? Verse 14b, on earth, peace among those with whom he is well pleased. We see here that God has provided humanity a way out of its predicament. And what a predicament, remember? Treason against God, sin, rebellion, from the garden until now. Sin entered the world through one man and spread to all, because all sin and death spread. The wages of sin is death, alienation from God. Free gift of God is eternal life in Jesus Christ our Lord. And the angel said to them, fear not, for behold, I bring you good news of great joy that will be for all people. For unto you is born this day in the city of David a Savior, who is Christ the Lord. Good news indeed. Good news for a way out of a hopeless predicament apart from divine intervention. God has provided a Savior to all, for all mankind. That is the good news of great joy. But not all people will receive that gift. Some will eschew it, some will delay, some will be complacent about it, some will reject it outright, some will just be, you know, huh. And you see, there's a picture of the human profile of the response to the gospel, of the response to the good news of great joy. In Acts 17, it talks about Paul preached this message, and when they heard about the resurrection, when they heard about Jesus Christ, some mocked, some complacently said, we'll hear more about this, and they kicked the can down the road. And others believed, some delay. Acts 17:32-34 says this. Here's a picture of how people respond to the good news of great joy. That's for everyone. Now, when they heard of the resurrection of the dead, some mocked, but others said, we will hear you later about this someday. You know, you talk to somebody. I remember talking to somebody, a family member, and I presented the gospel, and he said, you know what? Someday I'll have time for this when I'm older. I looked on my calendar. I see Sunday, Monday, Tuesday, Wednesday, Thursday, Friday, Saturday, but I don't see someday anywhere. And you know what? He was killed before he got, I don't know what old is. He was 70 when he died, but
You know, these are things that cannot be delayed. So Paul went out from their midst. Some joined to him and believed. Among them were also Dionysus the Areopagite and a woman named Damaris and others with him. Some mocked, some said, "We'll hear you again later," and others believed. That's how we respond to the good news of great joy, right? And the angel said to them, "Fear not, for behold, I bring you good news of great joy that will be for all people. For unto you is born this day in the city of David, who is a Savior, who is Christ the Lord." And suddenly there was a multitude, an army of the heavenly hosts, praising God and saying, "Glory to God in the highest and peace on earth among those with whom he is pleased." The New American Standard Translation 95 update renders it like this: "Glory to God in the highest and on earth, peace among men with whom he is pleased." Peace among men with whom he is pleased. Peace comes to those with whom God are pleased. Work salvation? No. Soul surrender. They respond to the good news of great joy. They don't mock it. They don't blow it off. They don't say later. They believe. And so God is pleased with them, and they have peace in this life that surpasses all human understanding, and certainly peace with God in the life to come. And by way of application, you have to ask and answer this own question in your own heart. Is God pleased with you? You ever ask yourself that? People talk about accepting Christ. "I've accepted Christ." Well, has he accepted you? Do you have peace, not ease of life or mind, but a settled peace towards your relationship with God? Are you glorifying God with your life and your lips? You are, if you belong to him. Which I suppose brings us to number four. Understand the significance, right? We kind of get back to the angelic message. Understand the significance of their message. "For unto you is born this day in the city of David a Savior, who is Christ the Lord." This is the good news of great joy. Glory to God in the highest, and on earth to humans peace among those with whom he is pleased. Christian, a Savior has come to redeem a people. And that's the good news of great joy for all people. No matter who you are, where you've come from, what you've done, you can have peace with God. You can become a child of God. You can be forgiven of all your transgressions. But there is a qualifying factor. The good news of great joy has some limitations. Because if you reject Christ, if you pass on him, if you're complacent about him, if you have apathy toward him, there is no peace because he is not pleased with you. Many want to believe, kind of the universalist, that love wins in the end, that everybody's saved, and that everybody who talks about God, you know, God looks at their heart and knows that they're sincere. They have no peace with God. They have a delusion that they're okay. I had a staff person once at one of the hotels I had, and he had had a really rigorous form of cancer and endured really difficult. It was colon cancer, and it had just done terrible things to his body. He's supposed to come back every 6 months for checkups, and he hadn't been back for a checkup in 5 years. And he felt okay because, you know, he thought, okay, I'm still alive. But you know what? Things weren't right after all. And that peace was a delusion. There is good news for some, to be sure. But there's news for others that's not so good. You may remember a tract with Campus Crusade. It's now called CRU. It was called The Four Spiritual Laws. Bill Bright wrote it in 1957. People used it mightily to point people to Christ, but it had a statement in it
that opens with, and God has a wonderful plan for your life. And I had a colleague who used to say, there is a God and he has a plan for your life, and it might not be so wonderful. Because if you pass on God, if you pass on the good news of great joy, his plan for you is not so good from a human perspective. And that plan is that you spend an eternity separated from him. Good news of great joy that will be for all people. If you look in your Bibles at Matthew 1, 20 to 21, you know, where the angel appears in a dream to Joseph, and he talks about he will save his people from their sins. Joseph probably thought his people were the Jews. And it included the Jews, but it also included, as Jesus would say, later say, sheep that are not among this flock, but there is a flock that you don't know about, and I'm going to put them all together. His people are his elect, those who choose him, those who embrace him, humanly speaking and spiritually speaking. Those who reject Christ will never know peace, because the gospel will condemn them, because the Christmas story warns that Jesus has come and this is your chance. Jesus will return. We'll learn about that later. But he won't return as a savior. And rejecting the good news of great joy that would be for all people will deprive some of everlasting peace in the next life, and even temporal peace in this life in many cases. One of the best summations of this, and I shared it with you a couple of weeks ago, is in John 3:35-36. John 3:35-36. And this comes after, for God so loved the world that he gave his one and only son, that whosoever would believe in him would not perish, but have eternal life. For the Son of God did not come into the world to judge the world, but the world might be saved through him. That's good news of great joy, right? That's consistent with what we're seeing here. Then comes this. You begin the sentence and you end it, the whole gospel. John 3:35, for the Father loves the Son and has given all things into his hand. John 3:36, whoever believes in the Son has eternal life. Good news of great joy. And then the ones with whom he is not well pleased. Whoever does not obey the Son shall not see life. You won't see life, you won't taste it, you won't smell it, but the wrath of God remains on him. Another rendering of it is in the King James, for the Father loveth the Son and hath given all things into his hand. He that believeth on the Son hath everlasting life. And he that believeth not, in the place of obey, the Son shall not see life, but the wrath of God abideth on him, lives on him. In the New American Standard, for the Father loves the Son and has given all things into his hand. He who believes the Son has eternal life. He who does not obey the Son shall not see life, but the wrath of God abides on him. Those whom you believe, you obey. And so you're not being saved by your obedience. Your obedience is being revealed, reveals your salvation. Whether you've rejected the Son, whether you've believed on the Son or not. But it's interesting, they render it believes or obeys. The Greek word there, and I shared this with you before, is apatheon, which is a participle. He who is constantly not obeying the Son, believing on the Son, and a condition of unbelief. We get the English word apathy from that. He who is apathetic toward the Son will not see life but wrath. And only those who embrace Christ, who receive the good news of great joy and surrender to it, will know the pleasure of God. That's why it says elsewhere in 1 John 5:11-12, and this is the testimony that God has given unto us eternal life, and this life is in his Son.
good news of great joy. That's the record. That's the testimony. Verse 12, again, whoever has the Son has life. Whoever does not have the Son of God does not have life. Glory to God in the highest, and on earth peace among men with whom he is pleased. That's the whole gospel. So what do you do with that? Well, this good news of great joy that will be for all people is your opportunity, is your starting point when you share the gospel with people. You're bringing them good news. That's what the gospel means, you know, good news. God has provided them, you, a way forward in this world. With him, with the Savior who was born in the city of David, he's provided forgiveness, redemption, salvation. That's the good news, but it's only on his terms. We have to realize we don't set the terms of our surrender. It's unconditional. We don't define reality. Reality is what reality is, and God's blessing and forgiveness comes to only those who surrender to him on his terms. Hence the significance of this message, and peace on earth among men with whom he is well pleased. God has a wonderful plan for your life if you are one of his. And if you're not, you know, you won't experience his pleasure. He will save his people from his sins. That's what Jesus will do. And God's pleasure is found in his salvation. And that's the real significance of the real message. That's the true meaning of Christmas, that God has sent a Savior and provided everybody on earth an opportunity to embrace him, everybody. And so the angels were giving glory to God in the highest level. Sometimes we fail to reflect on our lives and our place in redemptive history. Sometimes we fail to consider and do violence to our sin. That's complacency. Some others, we just mock when they hear the gospel. They smirk, they scoff. Others say, we'll hear more about this later. But right now, I've got FOMO, fear of missing out. And maybe when I've lived a little, I'll embrace the gospel, but that day never comes. Someday never comes. That's why we live in the anxious generation. They're at home, in bed, taking loads of anxiety medication, these young people drinking boxed wine, trying to medicate themselves because we've let the culture deprive them of hope, the good news of great joy. It doesn't have to be this way, because you can say to them, fear not, for behold, I bring you good news of great joy that is for all people, and that includes people like you. For a Savior was born unto you to save you. And you can experience his forgiveness and pleasure. You can find hope and peace. You can find the meaning of life. Because as I said last week, and I was being ribbed, you can pick on the pastors when you see them, about talking about everybody's dying. Well, everybody is dying. You're all dying. You realize that no matter how young or how old you are dying. The fuse is lit. You have a beginning and an end, like a conversation. And what will your life say about your relationship to God and the peace that you rejected or the pleasure that you received from your God because you surrendered to him and are serving him now, sharing the good news of great joy.

Pastor Keith Crosby on today's edition of Grace to Live. We are so blessed that you've chosen to spend time with us today studying God's Word. And if you'd like more information on Pastor Keith or Hillside Church, here's how you can connect with us. 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Also, I'd like to remind you that Pastor Keith and the staff here at Hillside always look forward to hearing from you. So if you'd like to drop us a note, you can email us here at keith@hillside.org. Well, we hope that you'll join us again next time for Grace to Live. But until then, I'm your host, Kevin Reeves, and on behalf of Pastor Keith and everyone here at Hillside Church, it is our prayer that the Lord will richly bless you, and thanks for listening.

0: Foundations of Freedom, a look at America's founding principles and the leaders who shaped our nation.
1: In 1862, Abraham Lincoln signed the Morrill Act, helping states create colleges focused on agriculture, mechanics, science, and practical education. The principle was not centralized control, it was opportunity. Lincoln's Morrill Act reminds us that America can support education without surrendering education to Washington. Why did it matter? Because a free nation needs citizens equipped to work, build, steward, and govern themselves. Scripture gives work a sacred weight. In Genesis, God placed man in the garden to work it and to keep it. Proverbs honors the one who works his land. Paul warns against idleness and calls believers to earn their bread. Why does that still matter today? Because education should form capable people under God, not dependent subjects under bureaucracy.
2: I tell a story about when I was leaving the house with the kids and I was in a rush and I hit my shoulder on a coat rack, left a black and blue mark.
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2: And later that evening, John came over to give me a hug. He didn't know that there was a bruise there. He pushed up against it and I reacted. Like, ow! You know, pushed him away. This is what we do with our emotional sore spots, our emotional wounds. You may not have caused the wound, but you get close enough to me to push on it. And when you get close enough to me in relationships or say something or do something that's going to push on that wound, I'm going to react. But what if the reaction is God revealing something that he wants to heal in me?
3: More insights from Deborah Falada today on communicating about what's really going on in your heart at FamilyMinute.org.
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5: Have you ever looked at your circumstances and concluded that the timing is just all wrong? 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Today on Insight for Living, Chuck Swindoll begins a message that will challenge everything you think you know about impossible situations. 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
6: If you have a copy of the scriptures with you today, will you open your Bible to the third gospel, named the Gospel by Luke, first chapter beginning at verse 26 through verse 38, we have one of the early accounts of that scene where Mary was informed of the plan of God for the bringing of his son, the Messiah. Luke 1:26. Now in the sixth month, the angel Gabriel was sent from God to a city in Galilee called Nazareth, to a virgin engaged to a man whose name was Joseph, of the descendants of David, and the virgin's name was Mary. And coming in, he said to her, "Greetings, favored one, the Lord is with you." She was very perplexed at this statement, kept pondering what kind of salutation this was. The angel said to her, "Do not be afraid, Mary, for you have found favor with God. And behold, you will conceive in your womb and bear a son, and you shall name him Jesus. He will be great and will be called the Son of the Most High, and the Lord God will give him the throne of his father David, and he will reign over the house of Jacob forever, and his kingdom will have no end." Mary said to the angel, "How can this be, since I am a virgin?" The angel answered and said to her, "The Holy Spirit will come upon you, and the power of the Most High will overshadow you. And for that reason, the Holy Child shall be called the Son of God. And behold, even your relative Elizabeth has also conceived a son in her old age. And she who was called barren is now in her sixth month. For nothing will be impossible with God." And Mary said, "Behold, the bond slave of the Lord. May it be done to me according to your word." And the angel departed from her.
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6: The old college professor loved to ask each entering class the same question. "What would you recommend?" And then he spelled out the situation. A middle-aged man was rather ill-tempered and sometimes brutal. According to some reports, he drank too much. He had a hard time holding a job. And he was weak-willed. His wife, she was not well physically. Ultimately, she died of the disease that had plagued her for years, tuberculosis. Of the 8 children born to her, only 3 lived to adulthood. At this particular time and in that region of the world, death rate among children was high. Only 3 out of 5 made it to adulthood. They died of typhoid fever, diphtheria, smallpox, and the most dread of all diseases at the time, syphilis. The woman now discovers she is, again, pregnant. Chances are good she will not live through childbirth. All right, class, what would you recommend? Not surprisingly, the great majority, year after year, almost in unison and without hesitation, in one word announced, abortion. And as they had a chance to explain it, the woman has no reason to give birth, to struggle through the birth and possibly die. "Congratulations," said the prof. "You have just killed Ludwig von Beethoven." On the 6th of December each year, music lovers the world over pause and recognize the enduring music of this genius, who in less than 60 years on this earth left us with music we love to hear to this day. Most of us had little, if any, awareness of the threatening situation that surrounded his birth. And by the way, his mother lived on, which is often the case. We celebrate the lives of great men and women, some of them having been borderline geniuses during their earthly life, having left great contributions to this earth, and seldom do we pause and think about that which surrounded the pregnancy of their mother and the early childhood of their lives. Travel from the 1770s back a number of centuries to another era and another time, a time when most women needed to think twice before they even gave thought to a new birth. Sherwood Wirt, now gone from us, leaves this in his legacy as he describes the times. The people were being heavily taxed and faced every prospect of sharp increases to cover the expanding military expenses. The threat of world domination by a cruel, ungodly, power-intoxicated band of terrorists was ever just below the threshold of consciousness. Moral deterioration had corrupted the upper levels of society and was moving rapidly into the broad base of the populace. intense nationalistic feeling was clashing openly with new and sinister forms of imperialism. Conformity was the spirit of the age. Government handouts were being issued with increasing lavishness to keep the population from rising up and throwing out its leaders. Interest rates were spiraling upward in the midst of an inflated economy. External religious observances were considered a political asset. An abnormal emphasis was being placed on sports and athletic competitions. Racial tensions were at the breaking point. The one in charge of the nation was now approving the deaths of babies. In such a time and amid such a people, a child was born to a migrant couple who just signed up for a fresh round of taxation. It doesn't sound like the kind of setting into which you would want anyone to be born. And if given the opportunity to offer our recommendation, we would probably say, get out of the country at best, or don't even have that child at worst. But God's opinion, which is always greater than ours, stated so clearly in Galatians 4 and verse 4, when the fullness of time came, God sent forth his son. I like the way one of the paraphrases renders it. When the right time came, the time God decided on, he sent his son. It's easy to forget the kind of times into which Jesus was born. And what makes his birth all the more amazing is that it was, in God's estimation, the right moment. Though in the world's eyes, there would have been 100 reasons to choose another time, either before then or after the fact. But those prophecies waited to be fulfilled. And that is what was accomplished according to God's promise, just as he planned. Some dear friend of our family told Cynthia and me, even before we started having children, if you wait till you can afford them, you'll never have children. Wise words. If God were to wait until time was just right, there would never have been a son sent. But against all the odds and in spite of the threatening situation that even this young couple faced after the birth, God brought forth his son. And by the way, he had all of the arrangements put together before time ever began. I provided you in my outline today on the reverse side a chart I want you to look at. Sometimes it is difficult to track the original events when they are packed together and covered in various books of the Bible. So I've not only given you the event, but I've also given you the scriptures that you can track from one to the other. There are 10 of them, and they climax, of course, at Luke 2 with the birth of the baby in Bethlehem. The events began with the angel's visit with Zacharias. And then following that, Elizabeth, his wife, has the wonderful news that she will conceive in her old age. Following that, the angel visits with Mary to tell her of this miraculous conception that would soon happen. After that, Mary actually conceives. And then she has this visit with Joseph, which is implied in Matthew's account. Following that, Joseph's initial reaction, which imagination helps us understand, is full of all the struggles any one of us could identify with. And then there's Mary's trip to visit her relative Elizabeth, followed by Joseph's dream and his decision. Early on, he chose that he will simply divorce her, just put her away. In the dream, he realizes from the presence of the angel who visits with him that this is of God. Joseph and Mary are then married, and then shortly thereafter, they're on their way to Bethlehem, where she comes to term and has the child. Those events will help you put the pieces together as various times are mentioned during these next few days regarding our Savior's arrival. What we want to do today is focus on the third of those 10 events, and that would be the visit of Gabriel with Mary, the mother-to-be. The account is in Luke chapter 1, and the main part we're considering is verses 26 to 38, which really identifies two people and focuses on them. One is an angel named Gabriel, and one is a young woman who is a virgin named Mary. Understand, men and women, that this is a first. This is a first. I know that every year we return to these scenes, and every time we return, if you're not careful, it's sort of a ho-hum. Here we go again with the same story. Though it's the same story, the events surrounding it and the thoughts related to it are all fresh, if you will allow your mind to ponder them. The angel we read in verse 26 is sent from God to a city in Galilee called Nazareth. But before that is mentioned, we're told it was in the sixth month. If a person is reading the gospel by Luke for the first time, there is only one question that individual would ask. The sixth month of what? The sixth month of the year? The sixth month since he had already told Mary there would be a visit? No, neither of the two. This is the sixth month of Elizabeth's pregnancy. Her relative, up in years, has already been told and has had the thrill of her life to know that she would conceive. She conceives a child, and now the baby's been growing 6 months in her womb. It's in that sixth month the angel Gabriel comes to Mary. I'm sure Mary, the relative of Elizabeth, has had a great delight in thinking what fun it will be to hold that little baby in her arms. Little does Mary realize she'll have her own baby to hold in her arms in 9 months. She would never have anticipated it. But before we get there, look, this appears to be a sudden event. The angel Gabriel is sent from God to a city in Galilee. But it isn't sudden. In the council of divine decrees, before there was ever time on earth, before there was ever matter, before there was a sun, moon, or stars, the Godhead together planned salvation. And in the plan of salvation, it was ordained that this angel be sent on this particular day to this particular woman living in this particular place. The reason I overwork this is because we have no business thinking that because something happens suddenly on earth, that it's sort of a surprise to God. It's as though the heavens are going, wow, we didn't know that was going to happen. Look at this. As a matter of fact, nothing is a surprise to our God. Planning our salvation, knowing our need for the Savior, our God already has put together the plan that on this very day, at this particular time, this angel, the messenger angel, would leave the throne room of the Father and come to this earth. And we read he would come to the city in Galilee called Nazareth. The reason Luke writes it like that is because there were people reading it for the first time who would not know where Nazareth was. His gospel would spread across the whole known world, but who ever heard of Nazareth? It's a tiny place. And if you think Nazareth is small, Bethlehem is even smaller. I mean, to us, Bethlehem is, whoa, Bethlehem. And then you go there and you say, as you look at that, that's it? Is that all there is to Bethlehem? And Nazareth, just to tell him it's in Galilee. And if that's obscure, think of trying to find the woman there that he was. Oh, there was no trouble finding her. Remember, he's sent from God. And never forget, when something occurs in your life, it's been allowed by God. Don't look upon it as a coincidence. Don't think of it as just being in the right place at the right time. I spoke last week on unidentified inner promptings. I call them UIPs. Oh, you should read my emails this week. People have gotten UIPs all over the place. Some of them, I'm not sure they're UIPs, but that's okay. Others, they have genuinely been. One lady stood in tears this morning to tell me about an event that she said, you would not believe how this occurred. I said, I believe it. As a matter of fact, God planned it. Mary knows nothing of it. She's never read Luke 1. She's just living her life, doing whatever a young Jewish teenager would be doing. But never doubt it. The destination is determined. The person is selected. The situation is complicated. And the mission is humanly impossible. All four are true. Let me unpack them. First, the destination. The angel was to go to the city called, really we would call it a village, called Nazareth. Nazareth is where Mary lived. It's where Joseph lived. It's where they had been betrothed. Unlike today, in those days, in a Jewish marriage, there was the commitment to one another followed by the signing of a betrothal covenant, which lasted usually about a year. During that year, they were known as husband and wife. Though they didn't live together, they were not intimate with one another. They were seen as husband and wife, which explains why he is called her husband on occasion, though they've not actually been married. But the betrothal was a permanent engagement, could be broken only by divorce, or in the case of unfaithfulness, stoning. They are committed to one another in this betrothal, and the angel is to find her in the city of Nazareth, and he does so. So the person is selected. She is a virgin. Parthenos is the Greek term, one who has never been intimate with a man. Parthenos. It's used also by Matthew in his account. And here it's used in Luke. She is the virgin. Never knew a man. Now the situation is complicated. Complicated. Why? Because the plan of God required depositing on this earth a sinless but very human individual. How do you get a child born without sin who comes from the womb of his mother or her mother? How do you do that? The possibilities get a little bit complicated. I took my time this week to think through what those possibilities were. Listen to them. First, God could have chosen a human mother and a human father and then put the baby there and have them have the child. The problem is you've got a sinful product. I know, everyone but your grandchild falls in the category. But trust me. Every person born on this earth is a sinner, except Jesus. How do you do that? Can't come from just an average man and woman that's the result of intercourse and then the baby 9 months later is born. You'd have a sinful child. And through God's plan, all the way back to the fall of Adam, sin entered into the world and death by sin. So death passed upon all men and women. We are sinners by birth, by choice, and by nature. So he can't use even a good or godly man and woman together. So that won't work. Well, the second possibility is neither one. Just leave a divinely given gift on a doorstep. Mary finds the baby and claims the problem there. He's not truly human. Hasn't had a birth. So that won't work. The third possibility is to send a soul and spirit to live in a person already on earth. The problem is it would not be his own body, nor could it be said that he is truly human, but has in fact been brought into a life. So this leaves only the option, number four, the supernatural conception. The womb of Mary would be that earthly vehicle. However, the embryo would bypass the contamination with sin, since the tiny speck of life within Mary's womb would have been made possible, as we're going to read, by the Holy Spirit. The miracle is often called the virgin birth miracle. It's the virgin conception that is miraculous. The fact that a virgin could conceive is the miracle. The birth is very normal after the full 9 months have run their course. So now we come to this impossible situation, and I love it that it's impossible. I love it when God does the impossible. He comes to a virgin engaged to a man whose name was Joseph. of the descendants of David, and the virgin's name was Mary. Remember, she wasn't expecting it. It was an absolute sudden surprise to her. She looks up and she sees the visible manifestation of an angelic being. Coming in, he said to her, "Hail, favored one. The Lord is with you." You're not surprised to read that she was very perplexed, verse 29. She's not questioning it. In fact, she's not disagreeing with it. She's just puzzled by it. How could this be? I've never been intimate with Joseph. I do not know a man.
7: Mary was puzzled, but not resistant, just completely overwhelmed by something she never saw coming. If you've ever stood in a moment like that, wondering how God could possibly work through circumstances this unexpected, keep listening as Chuck Swindoll continues to let this beautiful story unfold. This is Insight for Living. Chuck titled his message, "The Spirit's Most Significant Mission." 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
8: King Saul, the first king of Israel. He began well, but there were some small compromises that led to larger ones, and ultimately he was rejected by God. The Bible tells us an evil spirit began to torment him. But there was a young shepherd boy named David that would come in and rock out an electric guitar. No, he would play a harp. So he would come in and play a song for King Saul, and the demon would not torment the king for that short period of time as David would sing worship songs to the Lord. But then when David left, the demon would come back and torment Saul again. So he'd call for David to come in, and then one time he got angry at David and threw a javelin at him, almost killed him. So David was a little apprehensive of performing for Saul now. But I find that interesting. You would think, well, why wouldn't Saul like believe in the God that David worshipped, and then he wouldn't be tormented by these demons? And you know, sometimes I think non-believers feel, well, you know, maybe I need a little religion. You know, I've gone through this trauma, I've gone through this crisis, so I'll go to church every now and then, get a little religion. Read a little bit of the Bible, sing a little bit of some worship song. That makes me feel a little bit better. Well, that's fine. We're glad the worship helps you and the message helps you. But ultimately, the answer is you don't need a little religion. You need a lot of Jesus in your life. That's the answer.
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15: With SRN News, I'm Rich Thomason in Washington. America's top diplomat says there is no way that Iran can be allowed to control the Strait of Hormuz. Secretary of State Rubio says that doing so would set a very dangerous global precedent. The U.S. putting the pedal to the metal with its Iran offensive, an 11th night of attacks on targets across the Islamic Republic. The Gulf Coast, Louisiana in particular, bracing for Bertha, the tropical storm expected to make landfall southeast of New Orleans late tonight or early tomorrow morning. Meanwhile, it's a day of cleanup across the east, pounded by a series of powerful storms. New Jersey's Governor Mikey Sherrill is blaming a computer glitch for 6,600 non-citizens finding their way onto the state's voter rolls. The Dow futures are down 30 points. NASDAQ futures off 179. More details at srnnews.com.

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2: 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But Job didn't do that. He stayed in the fight. He stayed in the struggle. And in the midst of the struggle, he discovered that he served a God who was a big God. I hope you have a God like that. 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And we're going to find that out today as we open our Bibles to the book of Job. Today is part one on How Big Is Your God? 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And you will be blessed by the book because it will help you understand how closely related the foundation of America is to the principles of the Word of God. 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And you can find the proof for that as you read this book, 100 Bible Verses That Made America by Rob Morgan. It's our resource for the month of July. It's yours for the asking when you send your gift to Turning Point today. And now, here is part one of How Big Is Your God?
3: Back in the early 1900s, believe it or not, the University of Princeton was Princeton Theological Seminary. It was built and founded for the purpose of training young men to preach the gospel of Jesus Christ, how far we have come. On the faculty of that school in the early 1900s was a very famous professor by the name of Robert Dick Wilson, who taught Old Testament from 1900 to 1929. One of the students that was in his classes between 1915 and 1917 was a very famous Philadelphia preacher by the name of Donald Gray Barnhouse. Every student of the Word of God knows who that is. They've read some of his books. He's rather famous for one of the great illustrators of the Bible. And perhaps his greatest claim to fame is that Donald Gray Barnhouse gave a series of messages on Romans. And every preacher who's ever preached on Romans has read Donald Gray Barnhouse's commentaries on Romans. For 33 years, Barnhouse was the pastor of the 10th Presbyterian Church in Philadelphia, Pennsylvania, one of the great Presbyterian churches in the history of our country. About 12 years after he graduated from Princeton, he got a letter in the mail inviting him to come back and preach in the chapel at the seminary. Now, I have to stop here and give you a little sidebar about this because you may not get the awesome nature of such an invitation. For a young man who's gone to seminary, has been out preaching in his church for 12 years, to be invited to come back and preach in the seminary where he got his training and stand in the chapel where all the faculty who taught him are going to be sitting in front of him. Believe it or not, I had that experience. After I'd been out of Dallas Seminary for a number of years, they invited me to come back and give a week of addresses in chapel. And I didn't realize at the time what an awesome thing this was, so I said yes. And as the day approached, I began to realize what I had done. And I cannot tell you what it's like to think about going, and here's the Greek professors over here, and the Hebrew professors over here, and the theology professor here, and all these men in Dallas are famous for their writings and famous for their teachings. And I got to get up and speak. And the night before I was to speak the first time, I was in the what they call the prophet's chamber. It's a little apartment on the campus where they put speakers who come in. Donna didn't go with me because we had little kids then, and she stayed home with the children. So I walk in this apartment, and I'm filled with fear. I've got to go and preach at the seminary. These people

0: probably didn't think I was going to amount to much, and now tomorrow I'm going to settle it once and for all that I didn't amount to much. And believe it or not, folks, that night I was really nervous, and I went into the restroom, and I inadvertently opened up the medicine cabinet, and the medicine cabinet was loaded from top to bottom with Alka-Seltzer. And it suddenly dawned on me that I hadn't been the only guy who stayed in the prophet's chamber the night before he had to speak at the seminary. Well, Donald Gray Barnhouse came back to Princeton to preach in the seminary chapel, and as he got up to speak, he noticed that his most famous professor, Robert Dick Wilson, had come into the chapel, walked all the way down to the front, and sat right in the front row, right in front of the pulpit. After he had finished his address, Robert Dick Wilson walked up to him, shook his hand, and said, "Donald, if you ever come back here to preach, I will not come to hear you. I only come once to hear my boys preach, and I come to see if they are big godders or little godders." Not sure that he understood what he meant, Barnhouse asked for an explanation. "Oh," said Wilson, "it's very simple. Some men have only a little God, and they're always in trouble with him. He can't do the miraculous. He can't take care of life's details. He doesn't intervene on behalf of his people. They have a little God, and so I call them little godders. Then there are those who have a great and mighty God. He speaks, and it is done. He commands, and it stands fast. He knows how to show himself strong on behalf of those who fear him." Barnhouse, anxious to know in which category he was, breathed a sigh of relief when he heard the man's final statement. Wilson said, "Donald, you have a great God, and he will bless your ministry." He looked deeply into the eyes of the young preacher, smiled, and walked out. And of course, looking back on it from our perspective, God did bless Donald Gray Barnhouse, blessed him abundantly, and through him has blessed people like me and some of you who've benefited from his writings. As we begin this message today, I want to ask you this question. What kind of God do you have? That's especially important in the days in which we live. It isn't that God changes sizes, but it is that we, in our appreciation of God, have either a high view of God or a very low view of God. I don't know about the rest of you, but in the world in which I live today, I need a big God. I don't need a puny little wimp of a God. I need a God who is able to do above and beyond all that I can ever ask or think. While I don't necessarily agree with Elihu's approach to Job's friends and to Job, and while he is a little bit arrogant, I do appreciate the fact that as I read the words of Elihu, if he had been that day preaching in the Princeton chapel, I think Robert Dick Wilson would have said to him, "Elihu, you have a big God. You're a big Godder." As we begin this lesson in the 34th chapter, Elihu begins with a plea to those who are going to listen to him that they pay attention. He's going to begin immediately by talking to the three men who've already addressed Job: Eliphaz, Bildad, and Zophar. So in the first four verses, we read, "Elihu further answered and said, 'Hear my words, you wise men. Give ear to me, you who have knowledge, for the ear tests words as the palate tastes food. Let us know among ourselves what is good.'" As we listen to Elihu, we can pick up a little of his arrogance. He commends himself sort of in a backhanded way. He tells those who are listening to him teach that they're wise and great in understanding. I mean, what kind of man does that make him? He's the teacher of the wise in the understanding. Even goes so far as to say, if you listen carefully, you'll notice that my words are as tasty as a good morsel of food. Yes, he did have a bit of an edge to him, a little bit of arrogance. But he's going to do something in his address to these men and to Job that is very valuable. He's going to defend God's justice, and he's going to encourage Job to look to God with the eye of faith. The first question that he wants to answer for Job and for all of us is this. It's a question you've asked, perhaps not in these terms. And here's the question: is the God we serve a just God? Perhaps if I rephrased it like this, it would help. Is the God we serve a fair God? Is God fair? Earlier in his discussions with the three men who had come to help him, Job had denied the justice of God. In fact, here in verse 5, Elihu even reminds Job of that. He says, "For Job has said, I am righteous, and God has taken away my justice." Earlier in the book, back for instance in chapter 19, verses 6 and 7, Job cried aloud, "There is no justice." In chapter 27, verse 2, he said, "God has taken away my justice." Job felt that he had been treated as a sinner when he wasn't a sinner, and that God wouldn't give him an opportunity even to explain himself, which he did not understand. And Job believed the only way he can reconcile what was going on in his life and the absence of any word from God was that God had just not treated him fairly. Please remember, friends, we look at this book from the perspective of the first two chapters. We know about the deal that Satan made with God concerning Job, but Job doesn't know that. He's never been told what's going on. He knows he's lived a life of integrity. He's not violated his relationship with Almighty God, but all of these bad things have happened to him. He's lost his family. He's lost his wealth. He's lost the admiration of his wife, and his friends trash him. And all of his days, he sits on an ash heap outside of the city with boils from the top of his head to the sole of his feet. And all this is going on, and nobody says, "Job, let me explain to you what's happening in your life." Not a word. Remember, from chapter 2 until the end of the book, not a word from God. So Job figures, you know what? This isn't fair. That's what I'd be thinking, probably, wouldn't you? This is not fair. God, I've done everything you've told me to do. I've lived up to your standard. I've been a good husband, a good father, raised a bunch of good kids. And look at what's happened to me. It's not fair. God, you are not just. And Elihu says, "Let me help you with that, Job. Let me defend the justice of God." And in this chapter, he begins by presenting three arguments in defense of God's judgment. First of all, verses 10 through 15, he tells Job this, and Job's friends, he says to them, "If God is not just, he is not God." If God is not just, he is not God. Look at verse 10, chapter 34. "Therefore, listen to me, you men of understanding. Far be it from God to do wickedness and from the Almighty to commit iniquity." Verse 12, "Surely God will never do wickedly, nor will the Almighty pervert justice." Do you remember back in the book of Genesis when Abraham was pleading for Lot, pleading for Sodom and Gomorrah? In chapter 18 of Genesis, verse 25, he made this statement. He said, "Shall not the judge of all the earth do right?" Absolutely. Warren Wiersbe writes that if God is truly God, then he is perfect. And if he is perfect, he cannot do wrong. "An unjust God," said Wiersbe, "is as unthinkable as a square circle or a round triangle." God is always true to his righteous character, and he can never act in contradiction to it. 31 times in the book of Job, God is called the Almighty. And the possibility that the Almighty God of the universe could do wrong and deny Job the justice that he deserved, it's just not possible in the realm of Elihu's thinking. So he says, first of all, "You guys, let me tell you what I know. If you say God is not just, if God is unjust, he can't be God. For us, if you think God is unfair, let me just put you straight. If you think God is unfair, then you don't have a God, because an unfair God is no God at all." Then he goes on to say, now let me say something else about this matter of the justice of God. If God is not just, he cannot be God. And secondly, if God is not just, he can't even govern. Verse 16, he says, "If you have understanding, hear this. Listen to the sound of my words. Should one who hates justice govern?" Do you want an unjust governor in this world? Of course not. We've dealt with that in the past, maybe some of it even now. But you don't want an unjust God in heaven. And what Job and his friends are being told by Elihu is this: don't say that the problem you have is that God is unjust. Because if he's not a just God, first of all, he can't even be God. And if he could be God and he were unjust, he couldn't govern. Elihu shifts his attention away from Job's three friends now. And we know this because the Hebrew words are in the singular instead of the plural. And he says to Job, "Job, if God who rules the world is unjust, there would be no order, no harmony, and everything would just fall apart. So get rid of that idea. You don't have an unjust God. If he were unjust, he couldn't be God. And if he were unjust and he were God, he couldn't govern. So there's two things you need to remember." And then finally he says to him, beginning in verse 21 of chapter 34, "If God is unjust, then he's not good." He says, "You say that God is unjust. If that is true, it's got to be one of two things. He's unjust because he cannot see what's going on, so he doesn't know what to do. Or he sees what's going on, and for some reason he doesn't choose to tell us. He does something that doesn't seem like it should be done." Now, here's the problem. You see, in our realm today, a human judge hears a case, and because of his human limitations, he makes the best decision that he can. And let's face it, sometimes he's wrong. But Job wanted to present his case before God, and God wouldn't let Job come. But the honest problem is this: what could Job contribute to God's knowledge of his case? Because God already knew everything anyway. Job says, "Let me have a moment with God so I can tell him what's going on." Hello? God already knows what's going on. He's the perfect judge. And notice in this text, it tells us why he's such a perfect judge. First of all, he sees everything. Verses 21 and 22, "His eyes are on the ways of man, and he sees all his steps. There's no darkness nor shadow of death where the workers of iniquity may hide themselves." Elihu says, you know, don't think about sneaking up on God with some new information. God sees everything. Not only that, God knows everything. Notice verse 23. "For he need not further consider a man, that he should go before God in judgment. He breaks in pieces mighty men without inquiry, sets others in their place. Therefore he knows their works and overthrows them in their might, and they are crushed." When God puts a man on trial, listen to me carefully, he never has to cross-examine him. When God puts a man on trial, he already knows what is in man. He's not obligated to conduct an inquiry. He doesn't have to go gather more information. God's knowledge is not skewed like man's. He judges with perfect wisdom and knowledge. He knows us as we are. He knows us better than we know ourselves. Psalm 139 puts it this way: "O Lord, you have searched me and known me. You know my sitting down and my rising up. You understand my thought while it's afar off. You comprehend my path and my lying down. You are acquainted with all my ways. There is not a word on my tongue, O Lord, that you know it altogether." You say, "Well, Pastor Jeremiah, that's pretty good information to know about old Job." It's pretty good information for us to know about ourselves. While we may not be in Job's situation, we are all, one of these days, one way or the other, going to stand before the judge of all the earth. Now, let me just explain to you what I mean by that. If you're not a Christian here today, if you've never accepted Jesus Christ as your Savior, at the end of time on this earth, you will stand before God at what they call the white throne judgment. It's a fearful, awful moment when it is too late for you to become a Christian. And the judgment is simply the passing of the sentence of eternal death upon your soul. For you will live forever outside of the presence of God. Well, you say, "Pastor, I sure am glad I'm a Christian. I don't have to worry about that." Amen. Me too. But there's another judgment in the Bible, and some of you know about it. It's called the Bema Seat, or the judgment seat of Christ. That judgment occurs right after the rapture. And when you come before that judgment, you're a Christian. Your sin's already dealt with. You won't have to deal with your sin. But the Bible says we're going to stand before the Lord and give an account of the things we have done in the flesh since we have been Christians. Now, not our sins, but our service. Have we served the Lord? Have we honored him with the gifts that he has given us? Sometimes I think this, and maybe you think this too. I've tried to serve the Lord the best I can. But knowing what I know about the deception of the human heart, sometimes I wonder if I've ever done anything for God with a totally pure and undiluted motive. Have you ever had that thought? Because even in our best moments when we're serving God, sometimes we have a personal agenda. Sometimes we have a hidden motive. The Bible says when we stand before God someday, He's going to look at all the things we've done. He will not only see the work we have done, but He will see the reason why we have done what we have done. And that ought to drive us to our knees more than it does. God sees everything and He knows everything. And the Bible says He judges everything. Verse 26, He strikes them as wicked men in the open sight of others because they turn back on Him. They would not consider any of His ways. Since God sees the depths of the heart and understands the thoughts of the mind, we cannot say that God is unjust when He judges us. He knows us more than we know ourselves. And He holds the whole world in His hands. And since all of these things are true, Elihu wants to know how Job can feel justified in continuing to question God and demand that God give an account for his actions. You don't go to the most powerful one in the world and make any demands about anything. And he says to Job, you need to remember, my friend, that the God you are questioning knows everything there is to know about you. Are you a man of integrity? Yes. Have you cursed God and asked to die? No. But in between those two things, there's a lot of room for Job to give an account. Not only does God judge everything, but He controls everything. Listen to this. Verse 31. For has anyone said to God, I have borne chastening, I will offend no more. Teach me what I do not see. If I have done iniquity, I will do no more. Should He repay according to your terms? Just because you disavow it, you must choose and not I. Therefore, speak what you know. Now, that's kind of a convoluted paragraph, but let me tell you what it means. In the words of Ray Stedman, who wrote about it, he said this, God's decisions cannot be questioned because He is absolute sovereign over individuals and nations, and He accepts no substitutes for righteousness. People sometimes want to come to God and on their own terms and invent their own salvation. They say, I promise I'll be a better person. I promise to reform, but reform is not what God wants from us. Our Lord is not in the business of reforming people. He's in the business of renewing people. He doesn't want to make us better. He wants to make us new. He doesn't want to take the old us and clean it up. He wants to make a new us. He wants to make us born again. God desires our repentance and our relationship, not our reform. It's not enough to say to God, I'm guilty, but I'll try not to do that again. What God demands of us is unconditional surrender, completely giving up the right to run our own lives. This is what God seeks from us, and He will not accept any other basis for a relationship with Him. You cannot change God's mind about what He has declared in His word. So we have here a denial of the justice of God, a defense of the justice of God, and then in the 35th chapter, we have a description of the justice of God. God is just whether we accept it or not. It makes no difference what we do or what we say. God is who He is, and He's not changeable. He is the immutable, unchanging God of the universe.
1: And that's the teaching of the book of Job and the teaching of the entire word of God. The Bible says, God says, I change not. And the Bible says of the Son of God that He is the same yesterday, today, and forever. You can trust God to be the same. Whenever you are in touch with Him, He is the same God. And that is a wonderful truth, and that's part of the majesty of the God that we serve. We'll have part two of this lesson from Job tomorrow, right here on Turning Point. I hope you'll be with us as we continue our discussion of making sense of it all, seeing the world with a biblical perspective. 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
4: In 1862, Abraham Lincoln signed the Morrill Act, helping states create colleges focused on agriculture, mechanics, science, and practical education. The principle was not centralized control, it was opportunity. Lincoln's Morrill Act reminds us that America can support education without surrendering education to Washington. Why did it matter? Because a free nation needs citizens equipped to work, build, steward, and govern themselves. Scripture gives work a sacred weight. In Genesis, God placed man in the garden to work it and to keep it. Proverbs honors the one who works his land. Paul warns against idleness and calls believers to earn their bread. Why does that still matter today? Because education should form capable people under God, not dependent subjects under bureaucracy.
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18: God will set you up sometime until you get to a place where you say, God, I tell you what, you can have it all. If you'll just give me your joy and your peace, if you'll just assure me that you're with me, if you will just answer my prayer, the prayer of my heart, I want to be significant in your plan. I want to do your will. And God, I don't care what it costs me.
17: Hannah prayed a prayer very much like that. She submitted to the Lord's will, and along the way, she not only forged a deeper, more intimate relationship with God, she also gave birth to a son. Her story continues next, and it holds some valuable applications for you and me today. The message is called Dying to Have Significance, and it starts right now.
18: God doesn't want you to just be in his purpose, but part of his purpose is not just what you do. Part of his purpose is who you are when you do what you do. And so God won't just grow you in your ministry and in your anointing. Oh, God, I'm believing God for a greater anointing. Believe him for greater character, too. Because God doesn't want you to be great in ministry and horrible in lifestyle. And so he'll grow those different elements of your life. And so she doesn't understand it, but God just has her on a track of growth. And she's got to grow. Whenever you have a penin in your life, you're either going to hurt somebody or grow. One of the two is going to happen. I'm either going to grow or this chick is in trouble. One of the two is the problem. Is that right? And so God wants her, of course, to grow. And that's why she's dealing with what she's dealing with. And I dare say some of us are dealing with troubles in our lives and we don't get it. Lord, I don't understand why you would allow this to happen. But please know that when you're called according to purpose, nothing escapes his notice, and nothing stays outside of the plan. So he'll take things that aren't his will. It's not God's will for this woman to act like the devil, but God will take her acting like the devil and say, I can use that to grow you. In fact, it looks like you go through some seasons in life where God recruits enemies for you. That's my take on this now. You might have a different take, but my take is that it looks like there come times where God just has an open call for enemies for you. And he will bring them from the north, the south, the east, and the west. They're all lined up waiting for their chance, looking down when it's going to be my chance to come into your life. Oh, God, let me be next. Fact of the matter is, God is at work. Now, what's he doing? He wants to get Samuel here in the earth. Samuel is going to be a difference maker for redemptive history. Samuel's going to be one of the greatest, one of the most noble leaders Israel has ever experienced. Samuel's going to be the one to one day anoint David. He's going to be the one to discipline Saul. He's going to be a prophet. He's going to be a priest. He's going to be a military leader, all rolled up into one. God wants to get Samuel here. But Samuel has to walk with God, has to learn the voice of God from a very early age. So he can't be just an average kid, can't grow up the average way. God's got special plans for him. And so his mother is going to have to release him into the Lord's hands at a very early age. Now, the reason why I'm preaching this in the context of a series called Dying to Live is because it militates against everything in a mother to give up a child that she has brought into this world. And so God is orchestrating things in such a way that Hannah gets to the place where she goes up 1 year to Shiloh. Look at verse 9. They have finished eating this annual trip up to the feast. They finished eating and drinking. Hannah stands up, and Eli, the priest, is sitting on the chair by the doorpost of the Lord's temple. In bitterness of soul, Hannah wept much and prayed to the Lord. And she made a vow, saying, O Lord Almighty, if you will only look upon your servant's misery and remember me, and not forget your servant, but give her a son, then I will give him to the Lord all the days of his life. No razor will ever be used on his head. And she kept on praying to the Lord. As she did so, Eli observed her mouth. Now, pause right there before we move further. Do you see what happened? Year after year, she is tired of this scenario. My womb is closed. I can't give my husband a child. Peninnah never lets me forget that. It's constantly provoking me, constantly irritating me. And this particular year, she is at a place of extreme surrender. And that's where God wanted her to be. God will set you up sometime until you get to a place where you say, God, I tell you what, you can have it all. If you'll just give me your joy and your peace, if you'll just assure me that you're with me, if you will just answer my prayer, the prayer of my heart, I want to be significant in your plan. I want to do your will. And God, I don't care what it costs me. We live in a day of extreme sports. People weren't just happy to have sports. Now they have extreme sports. And they take bikes and jump off of mountains and, you know, just do all kinds of things. Extreme sports. Well, God's trying to bring us to a place of extreme surrender, where your surrender is so deep, it's so unconditional, it's so ultimate, until there's nothing God can't have. There's no change he can't make in your life or in your lifestyle. There's no priority that's off limits to him, where you just say, God, you can have it all. And he'll bring you to a place of frustration. God orchestrates divine frustration in our lives to bring us to a place where it'll result in extreme surrender. And she is finally there. And she says, Lord, I tell you what, if you'll just please give me a child, I'll give him right back to you. Because perhaps early on, she wanted a child for the reasons anybody would want. First, to make sure that her husband's legacy lived on in Old Testament days. That was very, very important, to make sure that her husband's legacy was there. But then also to have the joy of raising that child, the joy of nurturing that child and taking that child through all of the stages. But somewhere along the line, she went to the place of extreme surrender where she said, God, I don't have to get my significance from raising this child and the joys of motherhood. I tell you what, I'm going to get my significance simply by being in the center of your will. And I tell you what, if you give me a child, I'll give him right back. And I'll make sure that he is a child dedicated exclusively to your use. He'll be a man of God. He'll be a boy destined to be a man of God. Thus, the part of the vow that no razor would ever touch his head. You who read the Old Testament are familiar with that, the Nazarite vow. In fact, that was tied to Samson and the whole thing with his long hair. It was because he was dedicated to the purposes of God. And although he blew it from time to time in his life, that dedication could never go away. And he ended his life, even though he ended it, unfortunately, in a lot of ways, he ended it saying, God, I want you to get glory out of the very last breath that I draw. Why is that? Because he knew that he was called according to divine purpose. And she's saying, God, I tell you what, this boy will be dedicated to you if you give me this child. Well, that's what God wanted out of her. And I'm telling you that some of us are where we are because God wants something out of us that he hasn't yet gotten. And the frustrations won't go away. The peninnas will not leave you alone. That ache in your heart, that holy discontent will not go away until you have experienced extreme surrender and until God has you on that track that'll cause his perfect will to come to pass. Now, she is so surrendered that she's not even offended by the presumptiveness of the prophet Eli. Look at his presumption here. We're told that in bitterness of soul, she wept much and prayed to the Lord and made this vow to him. But verse 12 says, as she kept on praying, Eli observed her mouth. She was praying in her heart. Her lips were moving, but her voice was not heard. So Eli thought she was drunk. See, he just assumed, he presumed. Well, she's over there muttering to herself. You know how drunk folk can talk and not necessarily to anybody in particular. And she's muttering and what have you. And he just thinks that she, this woman, had the nerve to come up here drunk. Presumption. You have people in your life like that. They don't ask. They don't get the facts first. They draw the conclusion first. People of God, please, we've got to develop more discipline than that. We've got to learn, find out what you need to find out before you offer your remarks and your criticism and your rebuke. And before you formulate your attitude and decide you know what's going on, ask some questions. Don't assume when you can just stop and find out. Our marriages will be better. Our relationships, parents to children, will be better if we will just open up better lines of communication and dialogue. And say, would you explain something to me? I'm a little confused. And ask the question and get the information first. But Eli just assumes that she's drunk. And verse 14, and said to her, how long will you keep on getting drunk? Get rid of your wine. Not only did he assume she was drunk now, he presumed that she drunk a lot. You saw what he just said, didn't you? How long will you keep on getting drunk? Come to think of it, last time I saw you look like to me, you looked a little. But you know what? You know you're at a place of extreme surrender when folk can hardly offend you. All you know is you want to be in the will of God. That's all you know. I don't have time for y'all's nonsense. I don't have time for your stuff. You're going to have to take that somewhere else. People come to you with the latest little piece of gossip, baby. I don't mean no harm. I don't have no time for that. I'm before God. I got to get to another level. It's a matter of life and death, and I don't have time for foolishness. There's no time to sit around and speculate and comment on everything and be nosy about other people's lives. I don't have the luxury. Don't have the luxury of holding conversations about, well, did you see so-and-so? I don't know. I don't have time. You get to a place where, no, no, not here, not me, not today. And that's where Hannah is. She is so fixated on God's will now until, I mean, this is downright offensive. And most of us, you know, if you're not at a place of extreme surrender, you'd have gone off on Eli. Peninnah's already on your nerves. You're already dealing with the shame of having no child. And now the man, call yourself a man of God. Come on now, you know how you'd have gone off on some preacher who misdiagnosed your situation, said something off the wall to you. And you of all people, I expect that out of the other people, but you. You know how some of us would have done. Man, we'd have walked up one side of Eli and down the other one. But she is so extremely surrendered now. Until look at what she does. Rather than get offended because he's presumptuous, she just clears him up. Oh, this is a woman who's locked in on the will of God. That's where some of us have to get. We got to get to that place where I'm just locked in on the will of God. And so when he says, you keep on getting drunk, verse 15, she simply says, not so, my Lord. Gives him the title of respect and everything. She's not trying to pick a fight. She says, I'm a woman who's deeply troubled. I've not been drinking wine or beer. She wants to make this crystal clear to this man of God. I haven't had anything. She said, I was pouring out my soul to the Lord. She said, do not take your servant for a wicked woman. I've been praying here out of my great anguish and grief. Eli answered, go in peace, and may the God of Israel grant you what you have asked of him. Do you see? She's so extremely surrendered that she just clears him up. And now it pays. That humility and that focus she has led to Eli now understanding where she really is. Now, if she had acted in her selfish nature, acted out of carnality and been offended, she would have alienated herself from this priest. But she's so extremely surrendered. Rather than to alienate him, she reconciles. She pulls him in to the place of understanding. She said, no, no, here's what's going on. She gets him so that he can now be in agreement. And he blesses her. Go in peace and may God grant you what you're seeking from him. So now she has an ally instead of an adversary. So you don't need any new adversaries. You got enough. What you need now are some allies. What you need now are to find some people who will believe God with you. You need to find some people who aren't out for mess, don't want to fool around in trivial things, who will just lock in with you on, God, your will be done. God, I want to make a difference for you. I want you to be glorified with my life. And I want to tell you, folks, that God is taking us to a place where we will surrender so deeply and so unconditionally to him until really nothing else matters. And Eli says, I tell you what, I'm with you. And I'm believing God with you that he'll grant you what you have asked of him. And she goes her way and then she eats something and her face was no longer downcast. Oh, that's what I want to tell somebody. It's time for you to eat something. It's time for you to let your countenance reflect faith and trust and hope in God. Why so downcast, oh my soul? Put your hope in God. And you got to bless him and believe him. Lord, I've surrendered. I've given you everything. And now I'm going to get into place of faith and trust. And I'm just going to believe you. Until it happens, I'll say hallelujah anyhow. When the indications are that it's not going to happen, I'll just ignore those. And I'm just going to stand here and believe you. And it's time for some of us to now move, having surrendered. If you've surrendered, if you've given up everything to God and yielded to his will, then as an act of faith, go away and begin to say, I'm believing God. And she put her trust deeply in him. And she went away and ate something and was no longer downcast. Early the next morning, they arose, worshiped the Lord, and then went back to their home at Ramah. Elkanah lay with Hannah, his wife, and the Lord remembered her. So in the course of time, Hannah conceived and gave birth to a son. Now notice that. See, we love fairy tales, but fairy tales, that's why they're fairy tales. We would love it if it said, and she went back. Soon as they got home, she got pregnant. It didn't say that. It said in the course of time, the Lord remembered her, and she conceived, brought forth this son. And God will do the same thing in your life. Sometimes once you get in the place of faith, then that faith will be tested. That faith will be tested, and you've got to believe God. You've got to stand firm and trust him. And sometimes you have lying symptoms that say God's not going to do it. But you have to stand there and say, oh, no, yes, he will. He's going to do it. He'll bring it to pass. God has never spoken anything that he won't make good. And she stood and she believed God. And the Lord opened her womb. And she had this son. And it's a wonderful story as you read the rest at your leisure that not only did the Lord remember her, but she remembered her vow. to him. Sometimes folk get blessed and get amnesia. You know what I'm talking about? You beg God for something. Once he brings it to pass, you forgot how faithful you said you would be. But she remembered her vow to the Lord. And when they went up to offer the annual sacrifice, she said, I've got to make sure this boy is weaned. And once he's weaned, I'm going to take him and present him before the Lord. And verse 22 says, and he will live there always. Imagine mother's extreme surrender to the point where you just wean your baby and say, now this is God's child. I just nursed him to get him to the place where now I can hand him over to the priest and he'll be raised. And I'll only get to see him when I go up to Shiloh to worship and to sacrifice. And you're told that she would take those opportunities to go up and she would take clothing for him. She still had that mother's heart and what have you, but she had given him over to the Lord. And then when you get a chance, read chapter 2. It's her prayer of praise and rejoicing, of saying, Lord, thank you. My soul rejoices in you. You're a wonderful God. We have to learn not to take God's goodness for granted. He's been too good to us. We're a spoiled generation. We're so used to getting so much, but we got to stop and go back to the old way of being grateful for everything. I grew up hearing the old saints say, Lord, I thank you for everything. And then they would go for the next 5 minutes and enumerate what they were thankful for. But the bottom line was they said, God, thank you for everything. Thank you for the air I breathe. Thank you for the food I eat. Thank you for the clothing. Thank you for a roof over my head. Sometimes they'd be sick, but they say, Lord, I thank you for a reasonable portion of health and strength. Thank you that I have enough to at least whisper a prayer. Thank you that I'm in the land of the living. We got to learn to thank him for everything. He's been too good for us to have no manners. He's been too kind. He's been too merciful. And it's time that we give him praise. She would go up and worship the Lord and take things for her son and just rejoice to know that he was being raised in the house of God. Folks, we've got to die in order to have significance in the plan of God. God will make you a significant person. You are called according to his purpose, but you got to get to a place of extreme surrender so that his purpose and his purpose alone is fulfilled in your life.
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18: We love being blessed, but the question is, will you pass the test? Because there are some blessings that reside on the other side of obedience. And so sometimes you see a blessing you want from God and you, ooh, that's exciting. Oh, God, please give me that. And he says, all right, but now I need you to pass this test. And if you pass the test, the blessing will come into your life.
17: And that's next time in our message, Dying to Pass Your Test. I hope you join us. Until then, remember, he who began a good work in you will bring it to completion. In Christ, you are destined for victory.

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1: Knowing God from Harvest with Pastor and Evangelist Greg Laurie.
2: King Saul, the first king of Israel. He began well, but there were some small compromises that led to larger ones, and ultimately he was rejected by God. And the Bible tells us an evil spirit began to torment him. But there was a young shepherd boy named David that would come in and rock out an electric guitar. No, he would play a harp. So he would come in and play a song for King Saul, and the demon would not torment the king for that short period of time, as David would sing worship songs to the Lord. But then when David left, the demon would come back and torment Saul again. So he'd call for David to come in. And then one time he got angry at David and threw a javelin at him, almost killed him. So David was a little apprehensive of performing for Saul now. But I find that interesting. You would think, well, why wouldn't Saul believe in the God that David worshiped? And then he wouldn't be tormented by these demons. And, you know, sometimes I think non-believers feel, well, you know, maybe I need a little religion. You know, I've gone through this trauma. I've gone through this crisis. So I'll go to church every now and then, get a little religion, read a little bit of the Bible, sing a little bit of some worship song. That makes me feel a little bit better. Well, that's fine. We're glad that worship helps you and the message helps you. But ultimately, the answer is you don't need a little religion. You need a lot of Jesus in your life. That's the answer.
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5: 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In Daniel chapter 7, God's kingdom triumphs. In Daniel chapter 8, God's truth triumphs. In Daniel chapter 9, God's covenant triumphs. In Daniel chapter 10, God is the God who always answers prayer. In Daniel chapter 11, God's people triumph. In Daniel chapter 12, God's purposes triumph. In the book of Daniel, there is no defeat for the true God. Oh, there may be setbacks at times for His people. 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There may be difficulties for His people. But in the book of Daniel, we can have the absolute assurance that God is going to triumph, and the good news is that you and I can triumph with Him.
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0: From coal that keeps the lights on in countless homes, to petroleum that helps fuel millions of cars, to the sun that brings warmth to everything on the globe, God has given our planet an amazing array of power sources. But there's none more dynamic than the one you carry to church each week. John MacArthur shows you how to make the most of that miraculous power source today on Grace to You, as John continues his series titled The Transforming Power of Scripture. And now here's John with the lesson.
10: Let's talk a little bit about what it means that all Scripture, or every Scripture, is inspired by God. Just what is inherent in that thought? The content of the Bible is revelation. The process by which God gave us that revelation is inspiration, and inspiration was God putting His revelation in, as it were, the hands of men to be written down, first to be spoken and proclaimed, and then written down as they were energized, carried along by the Holy Spirit. There are some people who say, well, the Bible is inspired, but only concepts, not the

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2: With thine ears and go and speak to them. It was words, not thoughts. Without words, whatever they are. Amos said, I was no prophet, neither was I a prophet's son, but I was a herdsman and a dresser of sycamore trees. And Jehovah took me from following the flock, and Jehovah said to me, go prophesy unto my people Israel. Jehovah said to me. Paul's marvelous conversion experience, he was confronted by Ananias. He records it in Acts 22, the God of our fathers hath appointed thee to know his will and to see the righteous one and to hear a voice from his mouth. God appointed Paul to listen to him and speak what he was told. John said, I was in the Spirit on the Lord's day and I heard behind me a great voice saying, what you see, write in a book. Write therefore the things which you saw, the things which are, the things which shall come to pass hereafter. Even Christ, the Word made flesh, said that he received his message from his Father. Isaiah said of Christ, Jehovah has made him a mouth like a sharp sword. And the Lord Jehovah has given me, he said, the tongue of them that are taught. He even taught Christ what to say. You can't have thoughts without words. That kind of concept is foolish. You might as well talk about a tune without notes or music without a melody. You might as well talk about sun without light or a sum without figures or geology without rocks or anthropology without men as thoughts without words. Quite the contrary. Look at 1 Peter for a moment. Show you an interesting thing. 1 Peter 1, 10 and 11. This illustrates a principle. Peter is writing with reference to the Old Testament prophets as they recorded truth regarding the Messiah. He says, as to this salvation, the prophets who prophesied of the grace that would come to you made careful search and inquiry, seeking to know what person or time the Spirit of Christ within them was indicating. In other words, here they were, prophets of the Old Testament, being borne along by the Holy Spirit and being borne along to speak and write about the Messiah. And as they were speaking or writing about the Messiah, they were making careful search and inquiry to figure out what they were talking about. The point is this. Not only does the Bible not teach that there are thoughts without words, it does teach that sometimes God gave words without thoughts. In that sense, I don't mean mindless mechanical dictation, but there were many things that the writers of the Old Testament wrote that they did not fully comprehend. It is not a question of them writing down the distillation of their religious genius. It is a question of them writing the words that God gave them, whether they understood them fully or not. And that's why in Matthew 24:35 it says, heaven and earth shall pass away, but my words, not my thoughts, shall not pass away. Then somebody else comes along and says, well, but the Bible is inspired when it speaks of sacred things, not when it talks about secular things like science and history and geography and all of that. And you have to deal with that periodically. There are those who say the history of the Bible is in error, the geography of the Bible is in error, the mathematics of the Bible is in error, the scientific statements of the Bible are erroneous. But don't worry, inspiration only guarantees the sacred, not the secular. Which is like saying God is good at religious things, but he really needs help in other areas. Doesn't do well with other data. And there are all kinds of people who want to attack the Bible on that basis. Let me give you a couple of illustrations, kind of curious ones. One that you probably are somewhat familiar with is given, and we won't look it up, in Joshua 10, where it talks about the fact that the battle was going on, Joshua 10, about verse 12 and following, and it says that in the middle of the battle, the sun what? Stood still. And the critics for years, you know, have laughed and mocked that and said the sun stood still. Now, how scientific is that? If there was an unchanging relationship between the earth and the sun, what it meant was the earth stood still.

0: See, that's scientific, they say. The Bible is so unscientific. But the fact is, if you were there that day, it would look to you like the sun stood still. And that same critic who wants to despair of what the Bible says would be the first guy in the morning to bounce out of bed, look out the back window of his house and say, what a beautiful sunrise. That's not a sunrise, by the way. But nobody goes out and says, oh, what a lovely earth revolving. And nobody says that at night either. And we say things like that all the time. We say people in Australia live down under. Down under what? That's not any more down under than being here is. But that's a figure of speech. We say, well, we search the four corners of the earth. What corners? There are some things we speak from human perspective that are not intended to be statements of the technical elements of scientific data. Then there is the record in the book of Kings, 1 Kings chapter 8, the 2 Kings rather, chapter 18, where you have Sennacherib and you have the transaction that's made with Hezekiah. And it says there that he gave 30 talents of gold and 300 talents of silver, which doesn't seem like any kind of issue until archaeologists discovered the Assyrian records of that transaction between Hezekiah and Sennacherib. In fact, they have discovered Sennacherib's own record. And in Sennacherib's record, he has 800 talents of silver instead of 300 talents. And the critic said, you see, this is the kind of thing the Bible messes up on because it's not careful about little numbers. And then further archaeological studies have revealed that the standard of calculating gold was the same in Judea and Syria, but the standard of calculating silver was different, and a Judean and Syrian talent were so different that it took 800 Syrian talents to equal 300 Hebrew talents, and that's exactly what the Scripture said. Scripture speaking in the Hebrew and the Sennacherib record in the Syrian. Listen, when the Bible talks about science, when the Bible talks about history, when the Bible talks about mathematics, whatever it is the Bible talks about, it is the Word of God. And God is infallible, and His Word is equally infallible. Critics want to mock the Scripture, and yet the Bible is scientifically accurate, contains the basic principles of science. You can take science, for example, in its most basic elements, the most basic elements of science. Time, force, action, space, matter. Those five things. Herbert Spencer, 1903, died. He reduced everything that is to those categories. Time, force, action, space, matter. Said everything in the universe fits into those. That is the matrix of existence. So 1903, he died having been hailed as a great, brilliant man because he discovered that. And what he didn't realize was in the first verse of the Bible. In the beginning, that's time, God, that's force, created, that's action, the heavens, that's space, the earth, that's matter. The matrix of existence was in the first verse. The universe is a continuum of time, force, action, space, matter. And one can't exist without the other. Therefore, the entire continuum must have existed simultaneously from the beginning. It all had to begin together. Science has to be in that matrix. No one element of that matrix can be missing, or you can't have what we have in existence today. And once the universe had been created, its processes were designed to operate in an orderly fashion. All of energy and matter was sustained by their interplay so that no further creation was needed. Once you generate time, force, action, space, and matter, that's it. That's all you need. And Genesis 2:2 says, God ended the work which God had made. He did it and it was done. He did it all at once, created the whole matrix, that was it. There's never been any creation since then because there doesn't need to be any creation since then. The complete cessation of creative activity has been called the first law of thermodynamics by science, or the law of conservation of mass and energy, which Einstein spent a lot of time on. It is the most basic, universal, certain of all scientific principles. And it's right there in the Word of God. He ceased from doing what he'd done. It was over. He did it all at once, and that was it. And it would conserve itself by its very nature. The second law of thermodynamics is the law of increasing disorder, that all of that system in that matrix is running down, disintegrating, and will eventually come up dead. And that we're seeing in no uncertain terms. The whole creation, Romans 8 says, is groaning and groaning and groaning and waiting for the curse to be reversed. Science cannot explain, you ready for this? The second law of thermodynamics. They don't know why everything is decreasing into disorder, all running down, heading toward deadness. The Bible is the only place you can go for an explanation, and the explanation is a little three-letter word that says sin. Sin. The Bible is accurate on everything it talks about. Whether you're talking about geology, geodesy, meteorology, physiology, biology, anthropology, astronomy, hydrology, I don't care what you're talking about, when the Bible speaks, it's accurate. And then you look at things in the Bible like prophecy. Look at Ezekiel chapter 28, and I'll just give you this one insight, which is so great to show you the accuracy of Scripture historically. Ezekiel 26 to 28. We'll go back 26. Here comes a prophecy to Ezekiel about the destruction of the city of Tyre. Tyre was a Phoenician stronghold. Tyre was a fairly significant city, large city, on the coast of Phoenicia, now known as Palestine. And the word of the Lord came to Ezekiel in verse 2 of chapter 26, telling about the destruction of the place. Son of man, because Tyre has said concerning Jerusalem, aha, the gateway of the peoples is broken. It is open to me. I shall be filled now that she is laid waste. In other words, because Tyre mocked Jerusalem, therefore, thus says the Lord God, behold, I'm against you, O Tyre. I'll bring upon you many nations against you as the sea brings up its waves. They will destroy the walls of Tyre, break down her towers. I will scrape her debris from her, make her a bare rock. She will be a place for the spreading of nets in the midst of the sea, for I have spoken, declares the Lord God, and she will become spoil for the nations. Also her daughters, who are on the mainland, will be slain by the sword, and they will know that I am the Lord. For thus says the Lord God, behold, I will bring upon Tyre from the north Nebuchadnezzar, king of Babylon, king of kings, and horses, chariots, cavalry, and a great army. He will slay your daughters on the mainland with the sword. He will make siege walls against you, cast up a mound against you, and raise up a large shield against you. And the blow of his battering rams he will direct against your walls, and with his axes he will break down your towers. Because of the multitude of his horses, the dust raised by them will cover you. Your walls will shake at the noise of cavalry and wagons and chariots when he enters your gates as men enter a city that is breached. With the hooves of his horses, he will trample all your streets. He will slay your people with a sword, and your strong pillars will come down to the ground. Also, they will make a spoil of your riches and a prey of your merchandise, break down your walls and destroy your pleasant houses, and throw your stones and your timbers and your debris into the water. So I will silence the sound of your songs, and the sound of your harps will be heard no more. I'll make you a bare rock. You will be a place for the spreading of nets. You will be built no more, for I, the Lord, have spoken, declares the Lord God. Thus says the Lord God to Tyre. Now, that's pretty detailed stuff, folks. I mean, that is not some kind of general prophecy. Very specific. This is a great Phoenician city. From the 7th century B.C., it controlled Phoenicia. It had strong walls. About 150 feet high was the wall. That's very high. 15 feet thick. Hiram the First was its king. He helped David build the palace. He helped Solomon build the temple. 3 years after this prophecy was given, Nebuchadnezzar came and laid a 13-year siege on that city. See, they were walled cities, so all you had to do was, if you couldn't get in the city, you just cut off anything coming into the city, and they eventually starved. Took him 13 years, from 585 to 573. Finally, the city surrendered because they were all dying. And Nebuchadnezzar broke down the walls and the towers, destroyed the city, did every single thing Ezekiel said he would do. And, of course, he wasn't reading Ezekiel when he did it. He got in the city. He didn't find the spoils. He thought he was going to find spoils, but they had used their fleet to take the spoils out. They took all the spoils to a half mile away island off the coast. And, of course, in chapter 29, Ezekiel said, you'll gain no plunder. You'll gain no plunder. Just exactly that happened. When he got there, they had taken all the valuables off to the island. Nebuchadnezzar had no naval force to go off and get it. The island then became the new city, and it flourished for 250 years out on that island. Only part of the prophecy was fulfilled. The part about Nebuchadnezzar, the part about destroying the walls, smashing it down, slaughtering the people, not getting the spoil. But not all of it was yet complete. The ruins were still on the old site. The rubble was still there. After 250 years, a 24-year-old guy came by the name of Alexander the Great. He had 33,000 infantrymen. He had 15,000 cavalry. He had just defeated the Persians, and he was on his way to Egypt. He needed supplies. So he came by the now island city of Tyre, and he sent word, I want you to supply all of my men and all of my horses and all of my army. And they said, you don't have a navy and we're on an island. We're not going to help you at all. He didn't like that. And it wasn't good to get Alexander mad. He didn't have a fleet, so he decided he had to get away to go to that island. So he did what Ezekiel the prophet said would be done. It said that the place would be scraped bare as a rock and all the rubble would be thrown into the sea. Well, what conqueror in his right mind would ever do that? Why waste your time once you've conquered the place, picking up everything and throwing it in the ocean? All the stone and all the rest of it. But that's exactly what had to happen. So Alexander did it. He took all the debris and built a 2,000-foot long, 200-foot wide causeway all the way to the island with all the debris. Now the island had fortified itself as well with powerful walls that reached right down to the edge of the sea. And as Alexander got closer, he realized he was going to have to get over those walls. So in order to pull it off, he built these massive towers called Heliopolis, 160 feet high, according to the record, 20 stories high. And they held artillery, and they held a drop bridge, and just pushed the towers out the causeway, shot at the people from them. When they got to the wall, dropped the bridges down and walked right in. In the process, of course, all the way along, the people are throwing things and shooting things off the wall, and they invented what were called tortoises, big shells that they held over the workers who were building the causeway. Took him 7 months. He went in and murdered 8,000 people. Over a period of a few months, executed 7,000 more and sold 30,000 into slavery and fulfilled every single detail of the prophecy. And though the city of Jerusalem has been rebuilt 17 times, Tyre has never been rebuilt. And that's exactly what God said. You will be built no more. And you know what they do? Go there today. You'll find out what they do. They drive fishnets there. Just what it said. What's the probability of that? About 1 in 75 million happening by chance. By the way, a sister city by the name of Sidon also received a prophecy. Verse 22 of Ezekiel 28. Thus says the Lord God, I'm against you, O Sidon. I'll be glorified in your midst. Then they will know that I am the Lord when I execute judgments in her, and I'll manifest my holiness in her, for I'll send pestilence, blood to her streets, the wounded will fall in her midst, by the sword upon her on every side, then they will know that I am the Lord. Gonna make it a bloody mess. It's the center of Baal worship, by the way, about 20 miles north of Tyre. Prophecy said blood in the streets, swords everywhere, but no prophecy of ultimate destruction. That's what happened. Blood everywhere, swords everywhere. That poor city was beleaguered and besieged again and again and again and again. But it's still a city, and today it's called Saida, and it's still there. In 351 BC, it was ruled by Persia. There was a seizure of that city in the revolution then. All hope of saving the city was gone. The people being attacked by the Persians, 40,000 of them chose to die rather than submit to Persian violence, so they set themselves on fire and burned themselves up with their own houses. Blood flowed in the streets over and over again. That city, Sidon or Saida, was taken 3 times by the Crusaders, 3 times by the Muslims. In 1840, it was bombarded by the combined forces of England, France, and Turkey. But it's still there. Because God didn't say it would be destroyed, it's still there. You can study the Bible and it'll predict things historically that are absolutely accurate. Ezekiel 30 predicted the destruction of Egypt. Nahum 1, the destruction of Nineveh. Isaiah 13, the destruction of Babylon. Hosea 13, the destruction of Samaria. Ezekiel 25, the destruction of Moab and Ammon. This is the word of God. And what should be our response? Believe it, first of all. Believe it. Secondly, study it. Thirdly, honor it. God is exalted above his name. Love it. Oh, how I love thy law, David said in Psalm 119:97. Obey it. Do what it commands. Fight for it, Jude 3, earnestly contend for the faith and preach it. 2 Timothy 4:2, preach the word. Let's pray together. Father, how thrilled we are to know that that's what our Bible is. Words that have proceeded out of the mouth of God. The God who not only knows history but writes it. Who not only understands science but created it. Who not only understands the spiritual dimension but is that reality. Oh God, what a treasure. Help us to love your word, to honor your word, to believe your word, to study your word, to defend your word, to proclaim your word. Make us people of the book who, while we're feeding ourselves all the rest of the things in this life, do not forget that we really live by every word that comes out of your mouth. Father, help us to make the commitments. that we each need to make to refresh our devotion to your word, for in it you're revealed, and we long so to know you. May we realize that knowing you comes through your word and through those trials and experiences of life in which we apply that word. Meet every need of every heart in Christ's name. Amen.
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10: 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Why did it matter? 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Because education should form capable people under God, not dependent subjects under bureaucracy.
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19: God's vision is just the whole world. It's just not Israel, it's just not you. It's the whole stinking world coming into the kingdom of God under the lordship of Jesus Christ. And Satan said, I'll give you your heart's desire. I'll give you the purpose for which you came.
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21: Hi, I'm Caleb, and welcome to Building Your House with Tim Brown, pastor of Calvary Chapel, Fremont. The Bible says that unless the Lord builds the house, they labor in vain who build it. 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
19: Isaiah chapter 36. And yes, that was a movie. First, a Ray Bradbury novel, Something Wicked This Way Comes, but it's very apropos. So, we're going to read verses 1 through 4 together. Now, in the 14th year of King Hezekiah, Sennacherib, king of Assyria, came up against all the fortified cities of Judah and seized them. And the king of Assyria sent Rabshakeh from Lachish to Jerusalem to King Hezekiah with a large army. And he stood by the conduit of the upper pool on the highway of the fuller's field. And then Eliakim, the son of Hilkiah, who was over the household of Shebna, and Shebna the scribe, and Joah, the son of Asaph, the recorder, they came out to him. And then Rabshakeh said to them, "Say now to Hezekiah, thus says the great king, the king of Assyria, what is this confidence that you have?" So, Father, as we look at this morning, we pray your blessing on the reading and the teaching of your word, and we pray that we would have an ear to hear what the Holy Spirit is saying to the church. In Jesus' name, amen. Amen. Amen. You can be seated. Well, a recent survey indicates that 55% of evangelical Christians So maybe from this point over, believe that Satan is a real cunning adversary to the church, to people, which I guess means that 45% of evangelicals, so you guys over here, you just think that Satan is merely a symbol of evil, not a real person. But whatever your theology of Satan is, he's really good entertainment lately. There's this chart of horror flicks that we'll put up there. You can see how horror flicks have spiked in the last few years, with zombies and vampires and possession, all kinds of possession movies are out now, and all kinds of exorcists are doing their thing. So the thing is, in Hollywood and in reality, Satan is alive and well on planet Earth. And the Bible portrays Satan as a roaring lion, seeking to devour whom he will, as a roaring lion who wants to draw you into sin, who wants to shake your confidence in Jesus Christ, who makes you want to doubt, you know, is this really the Word of God? Because this person says it has contradictions and that person says it's not true. What really do I believe about the thing? And everybody has their holy book and all that kind of stuff. And he introduces and he insinuates doubts into your mind concerning God and the things of God. And he seeks to draw you into temptation. So hopefully all of us are of that 55% of evangelicals who really do believe that Satan is, as he is portrayed in the Bible, as a personal being, a malevolent being, who's out to undermine the work of God. Well, that's what we're going to look at this morning. And here in our passage, Sennacherib, the king of Assyria, he plays the role of Satan. In the story here, Sennacherib is something wicked that this way comes to Judah. And in my life and in your life, Satan is, the devil is, something wicked that comes our way. Sargon, who was the king of Assyria, he died in 705 BC. And when he died, his son Sennacherib replaced him, became the king. And when Sargon died, the king of Assyria, all of West Asia rebelled against Assyria. So let's click that next one. There we go. And so Assyria had this huge empire carved out there in the ancient Near East. And they demanded tribute from all of the nations and the city-states that they had defeated and conquered. But as normally happens back in that time, whenever a great king would die, all of the nations and the city-states would rebel against the empire. And they would no longer send tribute money because the conquering empire demanded tribute money from the defeated and the oppressed nations. And so they would send, you know, millions in gold and silver back to Nineveh every year. And so Egypt and Israel and Judah and Syria and Lebanon, they said, phooey on that. Sargon's dead. We don't think Sennacherib has the moxie to come down and force us to pay. So they rebelled against Assyria. But Sennacherib, he didn't like that. He said, I'll show you I have the moxie to force you to pay up. And so this is what Sennacherib is doing here in Isaiah chapter 36. He shows up in Judah to reinforce the defeat that's already been visited upon Judah and Egypt and all of the other nations there. And he's coming down now to defeat Judah again, to capture Jerusalem and to unseat Hezekiah as king. And so even as Sennacherib here is attacking Judah and Jerusalem and seeking to dominate them, that's exactly what Satan does to you and to me. He seeks to dominate us. He's the roaring lion, prowling about, seeking whom he may devour. And there's some principles of spiritual warfare we're going to look at in Isaiah chapter 36 this week and next week. But we're going to start off in verse 1, where we're told there that Sennacherib came, king of Assyria, and he came up against all the fortified cities of Judah. And not only did he come up against them, he seized them. And so the point here is that the enemy is going to attack what you've fortified. All the fortified cities there. Sennacherib came on his way to Jerusalem, and he took them captive. He defeated them once again. The word fortified literally means that which is inaccessible, that which is unassailable, and that which is impossible. And so the thought was this: if I put a big stone and mud and brick wall around my city, no one is going to be able to topple us. It's going to be impossible for them to get in. It's going to be inaccessible. We'll be unassailable. But what happened? Sennacherib seized them. It didn't stop him. He brought them under his control. Sennacherib just couldn't march from Nineveh to Jerusalem and subjugate it and defeat it once again. Because if he did that, he'd have all of these fortified cities behind his back. And he couldn't have the rear guard of his army exposed to the fortifications of the enemy. So one by one, he had to come through and he had to seize the fortified cities of Jerusalem there. And there was really no problem for him. He was able to do that. He was able to neutralize them as threats. And the thing is this, is that the Holy Spirit seeks to build a wall of holiness around you. We're to pursue holiness, without which no man can see the Lord. All of the work that God does in you by His Spirit is called the Holy Spirit. The work of God in you is holy. He seeks to build a wall of holiness around you. And by the Word of God, whether it's through the preaching of the Word of God, or your own personal reading of the Word of God at home, whether it's through prayer and fellowship, worship, all your ministry, all your service, whatever you do unto the Lord, it's meant to fortify your thoughts and your desires and your motives and all of these things. The enemy cannot dominate you when your walls withstand the assault of temptation. He wants to come and break you down. Satan hates the work of God. We know that Adam and Eve were established there in the Garden of Eden, and what's the first thing he did? He came and he attacked the work of God in the Garden of Eden. He sought to bring it down, and indeed he was successful at that. And that is the intention of the enemy, to surround you and to defeat you. But the enemy cannot dominate. He cannot seize you when your walls of holiness stand. When your thoughts, your desires, your behavior, your deeds, your words reflect the Lord Jesus Christ. The devil will attack you and he'll try to undermine you and overthrow the work of God in you. That's what Sennacherib did. And that's exactly what Satan does. You know, the devil attacked Jesus and sought to undermine him and overthrow him in the wilderness. One of the best known stories in the Gospels, right? Jesus is out there fasting and praying for 40 days, and the whole time he's being tempted by the devil. But there were three temptations that were really typical of the whole time. And we know that when the 40 days were over, he began to hunger. And Satan came and said to him, you know, why don't you turn these stones into bread? So he tempted him to do that. Now, Jesus could do that. Now, for all of us, that would not be a temptation. If Satan came and tempted you to turn stones into bread, that's not a temptation, because you can't do it, right? How can you be tempted in an area that you're not able to do? But Jesus was able to do it. And so Jesus here, in his physical body, he was tempted, but Jesus' appetites were under submission to God. His appetites, whether it be his hunger, whether it be his desire for sensuality, whatever it happens to be, all of this was under submission to God. Now, you can't be tempted to take stones and turn them into bread, but you can be tempted to take your laptop and make it into a window to places you shouldn't be and shouldn't go. You're tempted to take your money and do things with it you shouldn't do. You're tempted to take your words and say things you shouldn't say. You're tempted to take your desires and turn them into unholy desires. But Jesus' physical body, all of his appetites were in submission to God. He was fortified in that area. I mean, I can tell you, Satan can beat up the church when it comes to their laptops and your words and your desires and your thoughts and your behaviors. If, boy, this would be huge. If your body, if your physical appetites were under submission to Jesus, your whole life would change. I guarantee it. Your whole existence, your joy, your being would experience a purity you've never experienced before. If your body was kept under to the submission of the Holy Spirit. If there was that wall, that fortification built around it. Well, we know that Satan then came to Jesus and said, look at all the kingdoms of the world. He took him to the pinnacle of the temple. He said, if you throw yourself down from this, the angels will pick you up. They'll bear you up. Now, the pinnacle of the temple was probably the southeast corner of the temple. I was, I think two times ago when I was in Israel, we had a free day in Jerusalem. And so I was made sure I was by myself that day. And I was able to go up to the Temple Mount. And what I did is I just walked the perimeter of the whole thing. Because normally you're with a group. And they'll take you up there and you go up to the Dome of the Rock and you look at that, then you exit. You're not up there very long. But I wanted to spend some time there and just kind of soak up the place there. And so I just walked, kind of outlined the whole thing by the Al-Aqsa Mosque. And I made it to the pinnacle of the temple. I made it to this place that's called the pinnacle of the temple where they think, well, at least envision, where Satan took Jesus. And there they were. And you can look over the Kidron Valley and down into the city of David. It's an amazing, amazing place. But it was there that Satan said to Jesus, throw yourself down. What a show you'd put on. Man, the people would see the angels come and pick you up. And you'd go, wow. Everyone would go, wow. Wouldn't it be awesome for you if I were to lay down here and then three angels would show up? Wings and everything, you'd pick me up, you'd be going, what? Wow, that's awesome. You'd be doing social media on the thing. Twitter would blow up, you know, Facebook. Some of you would probably take pictures of it. I'd be on Fox News tonight. At least maybe you would because of what you witnessed. You'd be on some kind of a news program because of it. It'd be awesome. What a bump to the ministry. We'd probably have four times more people here next week. Not because they want to hear me preach. They're looking for angels. You know, where are those angels? Where do you keep? Are they back there in that room there? That's what they'd be looking for. And Jesus could have put on a spectacular show. And people would have been, wow, you must be Messiah. But Jesus refused to do that. Because for Jesus, what Satan did is he tempted Jesus in the area of, I can call it this, his career drive. But Jesus' ambitions and his ego were under submission to God. Because what was his goal? It was to really demonstrate to people that he was Messiah. And what better way to do it than to do a miracle in the sight of all? But his career, his ambitions, and his ego were laid down at the feet of God. They were fortified, and Satan couldn't get inside that wall. He couldn't seize the ambition, the ego, the appetites of Jesus because they were fortified. We know then that Satan said he showed him all the kingdoms of the world. He said, if you bow down and worship me, I'll give it all of it to you. And so, you know, this is really what your life's goal is all about. But Jesus' purpose was under submission to God. Hey, Jesus, I know that not only do you want disciples, not only do you want to demonstrate that you're Messiah, you want to take over the whole world. We're told there in Revelation chapter 15, I think it is, that the kingdom of this world has now become the kingdom of God and of His Christ. This God's vision is just the whole world. It's just not Israel, it's just not you. It's the whole stinking world coming into the kingdom of God under the lordship of Jesus Christ. And Satan said, I'll give you your heart's desire. I'll give you the purpose for which you came. But we know, Jesus knew that it lay through the cross and through resurrection and not through a gift from Satan. And so his life's purpose was in submission to God. His ego, his ambitions, his attitudes, his appetites, his purpose. God, there was a wall built around the soul of Jesus that Satan couldn't penetrate. And I want that same wall around my heart. I want that same wall built around your heart, because you're going to be tempted in the same areas that Jesus was tempted by the devil there in the wilderness. Your physical appetites, your ambition and your ego, your purpose of life, which is to serve God and to serve Him alone and to follow His word and His word alone and do things His way and His way alone, they're all going to face frontal assault. The devil will come against you in all of these areas, and you could probably look at instances this last week where all of these things were under assault by the enemy of your soul. Because something wicked this way comes. The devil prowls about like a roaring lion, seeking whom he will devour. You're going to be tempted to anger, to pride, to lust, to selfishness, and resentment. And something we notice about Judah's fortified cities is that they were seized. They were taken into hand by Sennacherib, because Judah really wasn't as strong as she thought she was. And I hate to say it, but neither are you. You're not as strong as you think you are. This is why the Bible says, Paul says in 1 Corinthians 10:12, therefore, let him who thinks he stands take heed that he does not fall. All these fortified cities, when they saw Sennacherib come, they might have, you know, shaken a little bit in their boots, but they looked at all their walls. They go, wow, this will stand the assault of the enemy. And you might look at yourself and go, I'm prayed up. I'm holy enough. I've got enough going on for me. And then the enemy comes, and at the first temptation, you're just sucked under. The first urge to go to that laptop porn setting, off you go. That first urge to say something unkind to your husband or your wife, there you go. That first urge to desire something that's not of God, there you go. And you fall. You fall so easily. Let him who thinks he stands, let her who thinks she stands take heed lest you fall. You might think that your marriage, your family, your children are saved from the world, the flesh, and the devil. But I think the Bible says in so many places, think again. Think again. If you are justifying, listen, if you're justifying pride, lust, anger, resentment, you know, a lot of people justify, a lot of Christians, maybe you justify your resentment against your ex-wife, your ex-husband, against your parents. Because they deserve it. You have no idea what they did in my life. You have no idea what they did to mess me up. Well, God calls you to forgive them. You know, that's what the strong say to the weak to keep them oppressed. That's the word going around on the street today. This is why, as Christians, you know, you shouldn't forgive, because that puts the power in the hand of the oppressors. And so, forgiveness is just a tool of again, the oppressor to keep people down. But God calls on you to forgive. And if you're justifying your resentment against someone, know that the devil has tunneled under your wall. We've probably all heard about sappers in the army. Sappers were those, among other things, that they would tunnel under. They would dig underneath the walls of ancient cities, and they would start fires, or they would set explosives. And so the wall would be brought down, not by the giant catapults that were throwing stones against and rocks against the wall, but the walls would come down because of the work of the sappers that undermined the walls, and the walls would collapse, and that way the city would be overthrown. And if you're justifying sin, resentment and unforgiveness and prejudice, listen, know that your walls are being undermined. They're under enemy attack and they're about to fall. Satan, the enemy will attack you in those areas that you have fortified in your life. Also, in verse 2, we find that the enemy will dispatch his underlings to do his work. And the king of Assyria sent Rabshakeh from Lachish to Jerusalem to King Hezekiah with a large army. And he stood by the conduit of the upper pool on the highway of the Fuller's Field. Sennacherib didn't come himself, but he sent Rabshakeh. Rabshakeh can either mean chief officials. Some Hebrew scholars think it means chief cupbearer, but whatever it is, he's a high official in the Assyrian Empire, and he's been sent to do the work and to bring the message of Sennacherib to Judah. In the Gospels, if you count up all of the time demon or demons are named in the Gospels, there's over 60 times where demons are mentioned in the Bible. And there in the Gospels, they play a real role in oppressing people and in tempting people and making people sick and bringing them into bondage. Now, it's interesting because in Paul's epistles,
0: well, that's all the time we have for right now. We're glad that you joined us for today's edition of Building Your House. 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There's something for each age group, and we have various outreach ministries to participate in. Remember, unless the Lord builds a house, they labor in vain who build it.
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26: And a good midweek morning. I'm Jordan Michaels. Thanks for joining us this morning. It is a new day and we have a clean slate in front of us. God's mercy is ours and we just boldly go forward to live for and to serve Him in whatever it is He has for us to do today. You know, I think it's important to remember that we're not going to do the day perfectly. No, because we are not perfect human beings. And God knows that and He is compassionate and He gives us new mercies every morning because He knows we need them. So whatever happened yesterday is done. It's over. Today is a new day, and God has given us everything we're going to need to make it through. So go forward boldly, my friend. Experience God's fresh new mercies for the day, and have a blessed Wednesday. 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
29: God promises that the person who is infected with pride is ultimately going to fail, but the person who learns humility will succeed. 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I've called it the Solomon Secrets for Success. And today we're going to look at another one of those Solomon secrets, and it's simply this: the way up is down. 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
30: Welcome to Pathway to Victory with author and pastor Dr. Robert Jeffress. 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But according to the book of Proverbs, just the opposite is true. Today on Pathway to Victory, Dr. Robert Jeffress shares Solomon's counterintuitive wisdom for getting where you want to be in life. But first, let's take a moment to hear some important ministry updates.
28: Thanks, David, and welcome to Pathway to Victory. Sometimes life can be highly overrated. Do you ever feel that way? When our anticipations, our hopes, our dreams go unrealized, we struggle to find meaning in it all. You might think that's a cynical view. No, I think it's honest. Even Solomon, the wisest and most powerful man of his times, came to the same conclusion. And Solomon's wisdom easily translates into our times. That's the reason I wrote my book called The Solomon Secrets. Solomon provides uncommon sense for extraordinary success. I use the word uncommon because many of his pithy sayings will surprise you. He told us that fear is good, and to succeed more, we need to fail more. And today's topic, the way up is down. And I'm going to send you a copy right away when we receive your generous gift to support the ministry of Pathway to Victory. And if this is your first time reaching out to Pathway to Victory, I want to send you

Tom Seinfeld. If you're not familiar with the show Seinfeld, one of the central characters in that sitcom is a middle-aged, stocky man named George Costanza. And George Costanza is a loser in every sense of the word. I mean, he never works. He lives at home with his parents. He strikes out with women all of the time. But in one episode, George Costanza decides he wants a change in his life. And he decides that the way to start succeeding is to do opposite of what he has been doing. After all, you know the definition of insanity, doing the same thing over and over again and expecting different results. Well, George Costanza decides he'll start doing things differently in his life. Instead of ordering chicken salad on white bread at the diner, he starts ordering tuna on wheat. Instead of being timid around women, he starts acting flirtatiously. Instead of remaining silent during important meetings at work, he starts to speak out. And suddenly he notices he begins to experience wonderful success in his life. Now, George Costanza is an agnostic in the show, but he actually demonstrates a very Christian principle that you find throughout the Bible. And that is, if you want to succeed in life, usually you need to do just opposite of your natural inclination. Instead of holding on to your life, Jesus says, let go of your life. Instead of retaliating against your offender, forgive your offender. Instead of hating your enemy, love your enemy. Do what is opposite your natural inclination. And perhaps the greatest example of doing opposite of what we normally would do has to do with the subject we're looking at today. In Matthew chapter 20, verses 26 to 27, Jesus said, "It is not so among you, but whoever wishes to be great among you shall be your servant. And whoever wishes to be first among you shall be your slave." Notice Jesus says there's absolutely nothing wrong with wanting to be successful in life. There's nothing wrong with wanting to be great. But what Jesus said is, if you really want to be great and important and significant, you need to follow a different path to success than that which the world offers. For example, the world says, look out for number one. Jesus says, look out for others. The world says, destroy your opposition. Jesus says, love your opposition. The world says, hold on to your rights. Don't let them go. Jesus said, let go of your rights. The world says, if you want to be great, rule other people. Jesus said, if you want to be great, serve other people. The world says, promote yourself. Jesus says, humble yourself. Solomon understood the importance of humility to achieve success in life. And throughout the book of Proverbs, you find all kind of warnings against pride and exhortations toward humility. Just jot down some of these verses. We don't have time for you to look them up, but just jot them down. Proverbs 8, verse 13. The fear of the Lord is to hate evil. Pride and arrogance and the evil way and the perverted mouth I hate, says God. Or Proverbs 11, 2, when pride comes, then comes dishonor, but with the humble is wisdom. Or Proverbs 15, verse 25, the Lord will tear down the house of the proud, but he will establish the boundary of the widow. Or Proverbs 16, verses 18 and 19, pride goes before destruction, and a haughty spirit before stumbling. It is better to be of a humble spirit with the lowly than to divide the spoil with the proud. Proverbs 18, verse 12, before destruction, the heart of a man is haughty, but humility goes before honor. Or Proverbs 29, verse 23, a man's pride will bring him low, but a humble spirit will obtain honor. If there's one theme you find throughout these verses, it's simply this. Pride is a prerequisite to failure in life. Humility is a prerequisite for success. Somebody has said pride is the only disease known to man
that makes everyone

0: one sick except the one who has it. Nevertheless, God promises that the person who is infected with pride is ultimately going to fail, but the person who learns humility will succeed. We're in a series right now talking about success in life. I've called it the Solomon Secrets for Success. And we've been looking at the book of Proverbs at 10 pieces of wisdom, 10 pieces of what I call uncommon sense that guarantee extraordinary success. I call it uncommon sense because it goes against our natural inclinations, every one of these Solomon secrets. And today we're going to look at another one of those Solomon secrets, and it's simply this: the way up is down. What we're talking about is humility. Now, when we talk about humility, what do we mean by humility? When we think of humility, we think of milquetoast men, or we think about cowering women shuffling behind their husbands in submission. Who wants that? Who wants to be humble? But that's not what humility is according to God's word. The best way to understand humility biblically is to understand the opposite of humility, which is pride. Above all things that God hates in our life, he hates pride. Let me give you this definition of pride. Pride is the attitude that credits ourselves with our successes and blames others for our failures. By the way, that's worth writing down too. God hates pride more than any other sin, the book of Proverbs tells us. What is pride? You better guard against it. Pride is the attitude that credits ourselves with our successes and blames other people for our failures. A prideful person is somebody who is convinced that every good thing in his life is a result of what he has done. The prideful person is the one who believes in every conflict he's right and everyone else is wrong. The prideful person is the one who believes he has everything he needs. He is self-contained to handle any problem that arises in life. What is it that pride produces in our life? Pride, first of all, results in ingratitude toward God. You know, if you're convinced that the good things in your life are the result of what you have done, then you're going to fail to give God the credit and the praise for the wonderful things he's brought into your life. I remember when our oldest daughter, Julia, was 2. One Christmas, we had gone to Amy's parents to celebrate Christmas, and we were opening Christmas gifts. And Julia opened up this gift, and she pulled it out of the box, and it was something she had really wanted. And she pulls it out of the box and she says, "Grandma, Grandma." She thought her grandmother had given her that gift. I'm the one who gave her the gift. And it hacked me off. And then it kind of hurt my feelings. Why? Because I wanted my daughter to know I'm the one who purchased the gift. I wanted her to know that I loved her enough. I wanted to give her exactly what she wanted. Now, why did I feel that way? Why did I feel angry and then hurt? You know the reason I felt that way? Because I was created in the image of God, just like you are. Every parent here knows that feeling. You want your children to know when you give them a gift. You want your children to know that you love them and care for them. The reason we feel that way is because we have been created in God's image. God is the perfect parent. He loves to show his care and concern for us by giving us, by showering us with wonderful gifts. And whenever we fail to give God the credit for the good things in our life, it hurts the heart of God. He feels both hurt and angry when he does not receive the credit. That's what pride does. It leads, first of all, to ingratitude. But secondly, ingratitude leads to independence. I mean, if we falsely believe that all the good stuff in our life is the result of what we've done, and we fail to give God credit for it, then we come to the conclusion we really don't need God at all, and we move away from God. Moses understood that the Israelites were in danger of doing just that when they entered the promised land. And that's why he warned in Deuteronomy 8, verses 12 and 14, "Be careful lest when you have eaten and are satisfied and have built good houses and lived in them, then your heart becomes what? Proud. And you forget the Lord your God who brought you out from the land of Egypt, out of the house of slavery." There is a link between pride, ingratitude, and independence from God. And you see that illustrated in the very first sin that was ever committed in the universe. It had to do with Lucifer. Remember Lucifer? He was the head of the highest angelic realm in heaven. He was God's right-hand angel. But listen to what happened to Lucifer and what led to his downfall, in which he became Satan. In Ezekiel 28, verses 15 and 17, God explains why it is that Lucifer fell away from God. He said, "You were blameless in your ways from the day you were created," underline that word, created, "until unrighteousness was found in you." What is that unrighteousness? Look at verse 17. "Your heart was lifted up because of your beauty. You corrupted your wisdom by reason of your splendor." One day in heaven, Lucifer started doing some self-evaluation. He started thinking, "You know, I've got it all. I'm the real deal. I've got everything anybody could want." But Lucifer made the fatal mistake of forgetting he was a creature and thinking he was the creator. And because of that pride, because he forgot that he was a created being, that ingratitude led to the next step, which was independence from God. We find Lucifer's declaration of independence in Isaiah 14, verses 13 and 14. God explains why it is that he cast Lucifer out of heaven. And verse 13 says, "But you, Lucifer, said in your heart, 'I will ascend to heaven, and I will raise my throne above the stars of God, and I will sit in the mount of the assembly in the recesses of the north, and I will ascend above the heights of the clouds, and I will make myself like the Most High.'" Do you hear that over and over again? "I will, I will, I will, I will." No thought of God whatsoever. And for that reason, you know the rest of the story. God cast Lucifer out of heaven. He is now named Satan. And ever since that time that he was cast out of heaven, Satan has been trying to create a rival shadow empire against God. And you know what the basis of Satan's empire is? Here's the purpose statement of Satan's kingdom. Life apart from God is both possible and it's preferable. That's the basis of Satan's kingdom. I don't need God. I can live life on my own. When you understand where pride comes from, that it was the basis of the first sin that led to the satanic rebellion against God, you understand why it is that of all the things God hates most in our lives, he hates pride. That is the attitude that credits ourselves for our successes and blames other people for our failures. The contrast to pride is humility. What is humility? Jot this down. Humility is the attitude that realizes everything good in my life is the result of what either God or others have done for me. Humility is the attitude that recognizes any and every good thing in my life is the result of either what God or other people have done for me. There are three components of humility. What does it mean to be humble? If it's the key to success, we better get this and understand it. Humility, first of all, demands an accurate evaluation of ourselves. To be truly humble, you have to have an accurate evaluation of yourself. If somebody were to ask you, "What are your three greatest strengths?" would you be able to answer that? If somebody said to you, "What are your three greatest weaknesses?" would you say, "Weaknesses? Who, me?" Or would you be able to name some weaknesses that you have? See, to be truly humble means to have an accurate evaluation of yourself. Most of us go to one of two extremes. We think, "Oh, I'm worthless. I can't do anything." Or the other extreme is, "I'm so wonderful. How can the world get along without me?" Neither is an accurate view of yourself. In Romans 12, verse 3, Paul encourages us to look at ourselves accurately. He says, "For through the grace given to me, I say to every man among you, not to think more highly of himself than he ought to think, but to think so as to have sound judgment, as God has allotted to each a measure of faith." And interestingly, Paul uses that verse as a launching pad to talk about the subject of spiritual gifts. That is, God has given every Christian a unique gift to fulfill his purpose. So there's no reason for us to feel like lowly worms. We're not if we're in Christ Jesus. We have been given a unique spiritual gift by God to achieve his purpose. So don't think too lowly of yourself. All of us have one gift, but on the other hand, none of us has all of the gifts. And that's why we shouldn't think too highly of ourselves. We do need other people in the body of Christ. If you're truly going to be humble, it means, first of all, having an accurate assessment of yourself. Secondly, humility involves an authentic appreciation of other people. An authentic appreciation of other people. John Wooden, the former coach of the UCLA Bruins basketball team, has a great word when he says, "Talent is God-given, be humble. Fame is man-given, be thankful. Conceit is self-given, be careful." Genuine humility is built on the recognition that every good thing in our life is the result of either what God or others have done for us. Now, many people have a hard time believing that. Many people have a hard time not having an inflated view of themselves. I remember the story about the pastor who was driving home one day with his wife after the morning service, and he was feeling especially good about his sermon that day. And so he said to his wife, "Honey, how many truly great preachers in America do you think there are?" His wife said, "One less than you think." You know, Paul had a way of deflating the Corinthians' ego as well. They had an inflated view of their own importance. So Paul asked one question that completely put them on the course to reality. In 1 Corinthians 4:7, he said, "You Corinthians who think so highly of yourselves, let me ask you a question. Who regards you as superior? And what do you have that you did not receive? And if you did receive it, why do you boast as if you have not received it?" You know what he was asking? He said, before you get boastful about some great achievement in your life, something you have, ask yourself the simple question, what good thing in my life cannot ultimately be traced to the hand of God? Your appearance? "Oh, the reason I look so great is I work out and I eat right. That's why I look so great." That's not what the Bible says. Psalm 139 verses 13 and 14 says, "Your appearance is a result of God's work in your life. For thou didst form my inward parts. Thou didst weave me in my mother's womb. I will give thanks to thee, for I am fearfully and wonderfully made. Wonderful are thy works, and my soul knows it very well." What are you proud about? Your possessions? Your net worth? Your balance sheet? The money you've got socked away in stocks and bonds? The business you've built? "Oh, my possessions are the result of all my hard work. I work harder than anybody, and I'm so shrewd in business. That's why I have what I have today." Is that true? Nah, it's not what the Bible says. In Job 34, verse 19, we find these words about God, who shows no partiality to princes, nor regards the rich above the poor, for they are all the work of his hands. If you have money today, if you have great possessions, it's because of God's blessing in your life. And remember, when you think it's because of your hard work, God's the one who gives you the breath to wake up every morning and go to work. And he could take it away just like that. What are you proud about? Your children? "Oh, my children, they're so wonderful. They are the result of exceptional parenting and a superior gene pool. That's why my kids are the way they are." No. If you've got wonderful kids, it's probably in spite of what you've done, not because of what you've done. In Psalm 127, verse 3, the psalmist reminds us, "Behold, children are a gift of the Lord. The fruit of the womb is a reward." When you understand what Paul understands, that every good thing in our life is ultimately because of God's grace, then you come to the same conclusion that James did in James 1:17. Remember what he said? "Every good thing bestowed and every perfect gift is from above, coming down from the Father of lights, with whom there is no variation or shifting shadow."
1: We're often surprised by the counterintuitive advice in Proverbs. King Solomon said, if you truly want to find success, the way up is down. Earlier, I mentioned a book I've written that coincides with this study called The Solomon Secrets. 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
2: 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That's P.O. 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I'm David J. Mullins, inviting you to join us again next time for the conclusion of our message called The Way Up is Down. That's Thursday, here on Pathway to Victory. Pathway to Victory with Dr. Robert Jeffress comes from the pulpit of the First Baptist Church of Dallas, Texas. The Apostle Paul sailed these waters, walked these streets, and the church was never the same.
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4: Well, good morning. I'm Jordan. Have you ever had those faith-stretching times when you've just done all you know to do? You've followed the Lord, you've prayed, you've sought godly counsel, and all that's left to do is to trust that God's going to show up. You know, sometimes God closes doors to grow our faith, and I know that certainly happened in my life. And looking back, I am so grateful that He did. You know, God can cause everything to look like a dead end so that the only way through is if He makes it. It just leaves no doubt as to God's intervention. God proves His faithfulness. He arranges details in our situations to make the impossible possible. We can trust in Jesus. 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
7: I am Pastor Shaley from Church of the Highlands here in the city of San Bruno. And in this early hour of this new day, it's my joy and delight to greet you in the name of our blessed and wonderful Christ. The mercies of our Creator God are new every morning. So let's rejoice and be glad, for this is the day that the Lord hath made. It's my daily prayer that in these brief moments that we have to be together, and from the reading of God's eternal word, you will receive strength and courage and peace for your Christian journey today. It's daybreak, and it's time for us to read the scriptures, and this morning we're reading from the Gospel of Mark, chapters 11 and 12. As they approached Jerusalem and came to Bethphage and Bethany at the Mount of Olives, Jesus sent two of his disciples, saying to them, "Go to the village ahead of you, and just as you enter it, you will find a colt tied there which no one has ever ridden. Untie it and bring it here. If anyone asks you, 'Why are you doing this?' tell him, 'The Lord needs it, and will send it back here shortly.' They went and found a colt outside in the street, tied at a doorway. As they untied it, some people standing there asked, 'What are you doing untying that colt?' They answered as Jesus had told them to, and the people let them go. When they brought the colt to Jesus and threw their cloaks over it, he sat on it. Many people spread their cloaks on the road, while others spread branches they had cut in the fields. Those who went ahead and those who followed shouted, 'Hosanna! Blessed is he who comes in the name of the Lord! Blessed is the coming kingdom of our father David! Hosanna in the highest!'" Jesus entered Jerusalem and went to the temple. He looked around at everything, but since it was already late, he went out to Bethany with the 12. The next day, as they were leaving Bethany, Jesus was hungry. Seeing in the distance a fig tree in leaf, he went to find out if it had any fruit. When he reached it, he found nothing but leaves, because it was not the season for figs. Then he said to the tree, "May no one ever eat fruit from you again." And his disciples heard him say it. On reaching Jerusalem, Jesus entered the temple area and began driving out those who were buying and selling there. He overturned the tables of the money changers and the benches of those selling doves, and would not allow anyone to carry merchandise through the temple courts. And as he taught them, he said, "Is it not written, 'My house will be called a house of prayer for all nations'? But you have made it a den of robbers." Chief priests and the teachers of the law heard this and began looking for a way to kill him, for they feared him because the whole crowd was amazed at his teaching. When evening came, they went out of the city. In the morning, as they went along, they saw the fig tree withered from the roots. Peter remembered and said to Jesus, "Rabbi, look! The fig tree you cursed has withered." "Have faith in God," Jesus answered. "I tell you the truth, if anyone says to this mountain, 'Go, throw yourselves into the sea,' and does not doubt in his heart, but believes that what he says will happen, it will be done for him. Therefore, I tell you, whatever you ask for in prayer, believe that you have it, and it will be yours. And when you stand praying, if you hold anything against anyone, forgive him, so that your Father in heaven may forgive you your sins." They arrived again in Jerusalem, and while Jesus was walking in the temple courts, the chief priests, the teachers of the law, and the elders came to him. "By what authority are you doing these things?" they asked him. "And who gave you authority to do this?" Jesus replied, "I will ask you one question. Answer me, and I will tell you by what authority I am doing these things. John's baptism, was it from heaven or from men? Tell me." They discussed it among themselves and said, "If we say from heaven, he will ask, 'Then why didn't you believe him?' But if we say from men," they feared the people, for everyone held that John really was a prophet. So they answered Jesus, "We don't know." Jesus said, "Neither will I tell you by what authority I am doing these things." He then began to speak to them in parables. A man planted a vineyard. He put a wall around it, dug a pit for the wine press, and built a watchtower. Then he rented the vineyard to some farmers and went away on a journey. At harvest time, he sent a servant to the tenants to collect from them some of the fruit of the vineyard. But they seized him, beat him, and sent him away empty-handed. Then he sent another servant to them. They struck this man on the head and treated him shamefully. He sent still another, and that one they killed. He sent many others. Some of them they beat, others they killed. He had one left to send, a son, whom he loved. He sent him last of all, saying, "They will respect my son." But the tenants said one to another, "This is the heir. Come, let's kill him, and the inheritance will be ours." So they took him and killed him and threw him out of the vineyard. What then will the owner of the vineyard do? He will come and kill those tenants and give the vineyard to others. Haven't you read this scripture? The stones the builders rejected has become the capstone. The Lord has done this, and it is marvelous in our eyes. Then they looked for a way to arrest him, because they knew he had spoken the parable against them. But they were afraid of the crowd, so they left him and went away. Later, they sent some of the Pharisees and the Herodians to Jesus to catch him in his words. They came to him and said, "Teacher, we know you are a man of integrity. You aren't swayed by men because you pay no attention to who they are. But you teach the way of God in accordance with truth. Is it right to pay taxes to Caesar or not? Should we pay or shouldn't we?" But Jesus knew their hypocrisy. "Why are you trying to trap me?" he asked. "Bring a denarius and let me look on it." They brought the coin, and he asked them, "Whose portrait is this? And whose inscription?" "Caesar's," they replied. Then Jesus said to them, "Give to Caesar what is Caesar's, and give to God what is God's." And they were amazed at him. Then the Sadducees, who say there is no resurrection, came to him with a question. "Teacher," they said, "Moses wrote for us that if a man's brother dies and leaves a wife but no children, the man must marry the widow and have children for his brother. Now there were seven brothers. The first one married and died without leaving any children. The second one married the widow, but he also died leaving no children. It was the same with the third. In fact, none of the seven left any children. Last of all, the woman died too. At the resurrection, whose wife will she be, since the seven were married to her?" Jesus replied, "Are you not in error because you do not know the scriptures or the power of God? When the dead rise, they will neither marry nor be given in marriage. They will be like the angels in heaven. Now about the dead rising, have you not read in the book of Moses, in the account of the bush, how God said to him, 'I am the God of Abraham, the God of Isaac, and the God of Jacob.' He is not the God of the dead, but of the living. You're badly mistaken." One of the teachers of the law came and heard them debating. Noticing that Jesus had given them a good answer, he asked of him, "Of all the commandments, which is the most important?" "The most important one," answered Jesus, "is this: Hear, O Israel, the Lord our God, the Lord is one. Love the Lord your God with all your heart, and with all your soul, and with all your mind, and with all your strength. The second is this: love your neighbor as yourself. There is no commandment greater than these." "Well," said the teacher. The man replied, "You are right in saying that God is one and there is no other but him, to love him with all your heart and with all your understanding and with all your strength, and to love your neighbor as yourself is more important than all burnt offerings and sacrifices." When Jesus saw that he had answered wisely, He said to him, "You are not far from the kingdom of God." And from then on, no one dared ask him any more questions. While Jesus was teaching in the temple courts, he asked, "How is it that the teachers of the law say that the Christ is the son of David? David himself, speaking by the Holy Spirit, declared, 'The Lord said to my Lord, sit at my right hand until I put your enemies under your feet.' David himself calls him Lord. How then can he be his son?" The large crowd listened to him with delight. As he taught, Jesus said, "Watch out for the teachers of the law. They like to walk around in flowing robes and be greeted in the marketplaces and have the most important seats in the synagogues and the places of honor at banquets. They devour widows' houses and for a show make lengthy prayers. Such men will be punished most severely." Jesus sat down opposite the place where the offerings were put and watched the crowd putting their money into the temple treasury. Many rich people threw in large amounts. But a poor widow came and put in two very small copper coins, worth only a fraction of a penny. Calling his disciples to him, Jesus said, "I tell you the truth, this poor widow has put more into the treasury than all the others. They all gave out of their wealth, but she, out of her poverty, put in everything, all she had to live on."

Lord Jesus, we do need you. We are not so arrogant as to start our journey today without you, recognizing your majesty and your loveliness and your greatness. We need you today. You have promised never to leave us nor forsake us. And we claim that promise now. In Jesus' name, amen.

0: Amen. Amen. Well, time so slips by, but God's word to me is the most important. It's eternally more important than anything I have to say. But just in the couple of moments, we've been studying together here in 1 John 5:16 and 17. We've been talking about this sin that we are to pray for that is not unto death. And then John speaks of the sin that is unto death. Just for a moment, let's try to fix more closely the meaning of the mortal sin. In the Greek, the word means a sin which is going towards death. The sin whose end is death, the sin which is continued in, must finish in death. The terrible thing about it is not so much what it is itself as to where it will end if a man persists in it. It is a fact of experience that there are two kinds of sinners. One on one hand, there is the man who may be said to sin against his will. He sins because he is swept away by passion or desire, which at a moment is too strong for him. His sin is not so much a matter of choice as of a compulsion which he is not able to resist. On the other hand, there's the man who sins deliberately, of set purpose, taking his own way, although he is well aware that it is wrong. When I think of this, it's true that as we make our journey, even today, there are things that we will do under moments of intense compulsion, and the minute we do it, we regret that we did it, and we ask Jesus to forgive us. I do that. Even as a minister, there's nothing perfect about me. I say things I should not say. I do things I should not do, and after it's done, I say, Lord Jesus, I'm ashamed of that. I ask you to forgive me. I ask you to cleanse me. John said, these are the sins we pray for. These are the sins we have forgiveness. Whatever your sin is today, say, Lord Jesus, please forgive me. And he will. Amen.
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4: When it comes to the cross of Christ, just exactly what storyline are we looking at? 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Well, today, here on Study Verse by Verse with Pastor Leighton Sheely, we'll explore the answer to that question as we turn our attention once again to 1 Corinthians chapter 1. Welcome. This is Study Verse by Verse from Church of the Highlands here in San Bruno. As mentioned, Pastor Leighton Sheely is taking us verse by verse through this amazing book called 1 Corinthians. And today, we turn our attention to the message of the cross as we begin to understand that apart from God's grace and mercy through His Holy Spirit, it's foolishness. With more, here's Pastor Leighton Sheely on today's program.
5: I'm going to say that the Church of Corinth lived in the midst of a wicked and decadent, violent, hedonistic, and yet still prosperous community. And so oftentimes those new church members would struggle to overcome the influences of the culture around them and to rise in standards of conduct to those that should reflect a child of the King of Kings and the Lord of Lords. And so Paul wrote this letter to give guidance to Christians on how to live in the midst of a godless society. There are a lot of problems in that church. In fact, there's a lot of problems in every church, right from the very first church that was under the original apostles. And so last week we looked at the very first problem that the Apostle Paul addressed, that of the divisions in the church that were revolving around four very gifted church leaders. And although the leaders had done nothing to provoke the activity, each fan club, because that's really what they were, took an unhealthy pride in their favorite church leader, and that led to divisions in the church. And Paul said, since Christ is one, His body is also one, and so there should be no divisions in the church. Verse 13, has Christ been divided into factions? Was I, Paul, crucified for you? Were any of you baptized in the name of Paul? Of course not. Well, evidently, these arguments between the faction of which leader was better, were even spilling over into the area of who baptized whom. And so you must have had some believers in Corinth saying things like, "I got baptized by Paul. Who did you get baptized by?" And Paul clarifies, it really doesn't matter who baptized you, who got you wet. What really matters is who you were baptized into. And as believers, as Jesus Christ, we need to be baptized into Jesus. And sometimes people can still do that. You know who prayed for me this morning? Pastor so-and-so. You know, it's not Pastor so-and-so or Elder so-and-so that answers your prayers. It's the Lord that answers your prayers. It doesn't matter who prayed for you. As long as we're praying to the Lord and He's hearing our prayers and He's answering it. So even this matter of baptism had become a point of contention in the church. And so we dealt with the subject of baptism in greater detail earlier in the series. It was the third message of the series back in fall. So we'll continue on at this time. And so Paul clarifies who he baptized. He says, "I thank God that I did not baptize any of you except Crispus and Gaius. For now, no one can say they were baptized in my name." For now. That last sentence is really interesting. For now, nobody can say they were baptized in my name. So evidently he heard that back in Corinth there were people going around saying, "Hey, I got baptized by Paul." And we got back to Paul and said, "Paul, I didn't baptize them. What's that all about?" So Paul wanted to set this record straight. "These are the people who I baptized." And then you'll notice this next verse 16. It says, "Oh yes, I also baptized the household of Stephanas, but I don't remember baptizing anyone else." You see that verse? In many translations, that's in parentheses. It's like a parenthetical statement. It's like an afterthought. It's like Paul was going through, yes, I remember I did baptize the household of Stephanas. But outside of that, I can't remember anyone. And that outside of that, I can't remember anyone, gives us an interesting insight into the inspiration of Holy Scripture. You see, when a writer is writing under the inspiration of the Holy Spirit, that does not mean that they are omniscient, that they know everything. Only God knows everything. Writing under the inspiration of the Holy Spirit means that what they have written is accurate. It's what God wanted written. And secondly, that God wants His church to receive that message. It's intended for general distribution. So it means that what they have written is accurate. Well, how accurate can we depend on the Scriptures? Well, I think Jesus Himself gives us an example, because one time He was asked some questions about the life after death. And what Jesus did is He referred to the Scriptures is how He answered these kinds of questions. And of course, that would have been the Old Testament, because the New Testament had not been written. And the passage that He refers to is a passage where it says, "I am the God of Abraham, Isaac, and Jacob." Now, when that passage was written, it was centuries after Abraham, Isaac, and Jacob had passed away. So if there was no life after death, in other words, if they had ceased to exist, then proper English would have been, "I was the God of Abraham, Isaac, and Jacob." But the fact that the Bible records centuries after Abraham, Isaac, and Jacob were no longer walking on this earth, God saying, "I am the God of Abraham, Isaac, and Jacob," that means that they still exist. We just no longer see them. And so you can see by this illustration of Jesus using an Old Testament, even the verb tense was approved by God. Now, that doesn't mean that everything a writer of a New Testament book wrote is inspired by God and or intended for general distribution. For instance, if you were to look in this book, 1 Corinthians chapter 5, verse 9, you'll find Paul writes, "When I wrote to you before..." So we call this book 1 Corinthians, but this is not the first time Paul wrote a letter. He references in this letter that he wrote a letter before. And we don't have that. So really, 1 Corinthians is 2 Corinthians. or 3 Corinthians. We don't know. But we know there was somewhere a first Corinthians. Now, we don't have the first Corinthians. Why don't we have the first Corinthians? Well, probably because of one of two reasons. The first reason is that when Paul wrote that first Corinthians, it was not under the inspiration of the Holy Spirit. And so the Holy Spirit said, I didn't write that. We're not including it in the Bible. A second possibility is that Paul indeed did write that letter under the inspiration of the Holy Spirit, but it was not intended for general distribution. It wasn't intended for us. It was intended for a specific recipient, and that specific recipient received it. Now, if the Lord should tarry, perhaps sometime this year we can look at how the books of the Bible were chosen and compiled. It's a process called canonization. It'd be very good for us as a congregation to know how the books of the Bible ended up in the Bible. Continuing on, verse 17. For Christ didn't send me to baptize, but to preach the good news, and not with clever speech, for fear that the cross of Christ would lose its power. Paul had a laser-precise vision for ministry. And when the Jews rejected Jesus Christ as the Messiah, he turned his attention to the Gentiles. And although he did baptize, that was not his primary calling. His primary calling was preaching. And Paul was even very particular and specific about his preaching. You see, he was not interested in impressing people with clever speech. Now, only a few miles from Corinth was Athens, and both Corinth and Athens had more than their fair share of clever orators. But Paul preached the simplicity of the gospel message, and the power of that message was by the work of God's Spirit. Verse 18, the message of the cross is foolish to those who are headed for destruction, but we who are being saved know it is the very power of God. You know, when God came to earth, he didn't come in a manner that most people would expect. And when we tell people that have not heard about Jesus Christ that the God of the universe, the God who created the universe, was born as a baby, as a helpless baby, to a virgin, and raised in a poor peasant home, was never known for writing a book or leading an army or commanding an empire. He was killed between two criminals by a means of torture that is one that is perhaps unparalleled in human history, just in order to satisfy his own sense of justice, God's own sense of justice. That just doesn't make any sense to them. It's foolishness. Why would a God go to all of that trouble to allow himself to be tortured and killed when he, as prosecuting attorney, defense attorney, judge, and jury, if he wanted to save mankind, all he needed to do was dismiss the case? Foolishness. Nonsense. The message of the cross is foolish to those who are headed for destruction. One man dying on one cross among so many, on a nondescript hill among so many in the far corner of the earth, would determine the destiny of every person who ever lived. Seems stupid. I mean, there's no place there for man's effort, man's accomplishments, man's merit, his attainment, his understanding. There's no space for man's pride. Paul says the word of the cross is foolishness. Greek word there is moraia. It's the word from which we get moron. It's moronic. You ever sat across from somebody trying to tell them about the story of the cross and Jesus Christ, and they look at you like you're a moron? It's been going on for 2,000 years. Paul says the word of the cross is foolishness. It's moronic. It's nonsense to unbelievers who depend on their own wisdom, to those who are perishing. And that, to those who are perishing, is a description of what's going to happen to those who reject Jesus Christ. But we who are being saved know it is the very power of God. You see, the message of the cross reveals the power of God to meet both his requirements for justice because God is a just God, and his requirement for mercy, because God is a merciful God.
4: He is indeed a merciful God. And that is what we are learning when we begin to understand the message of the cross, as found here in 1 Corinthians. 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All the information you need is right there, highlands.us. Again, highlands.us. And then tomorrow, we're back here in 1 Corinthians looking once again at the message of the cross. Join us then for Study Verse by Verse with Pastor Leighton Sheely. Until tomorrow, God bless.
6: Good Wednesday morning. I'm Jordan. 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
7: 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And stop being so focused on what you're getting from them and all the feedback and what they think about you. 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
12: Have you ever looked at your circumstances and concluded that the timing is just all wrong? 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
13: If you have a copy of the scriptures with you today, will you open your Bible to the third gospel, named the Gospel by Luke, first chapter, beginning at verse

0: His name was Mary. And coming in, he said to her, "Greetings, favored one, the Lord is with you." She was very perplexed at this statement, kept pondering what kind of salutation this was. The angel said to her, "Do not be afraid, Mary, for you have found favor with God. And behold, you will conceive in your womb and bear a son, and you shall name him Jesus. He will be great and will be called the Son of the Most High, and the Lord God will give him the throne of his father David, and he will reign over the house of Jacob forever, and his kingdom will have no end." Mary said to the angel, "How can this be, since I am a virgin?" The angel answered and said to her, "The Holy Spirit will come upon you, and the power of the Most High will overshadow you. And for that reason, the Holy Child shall be called the Son of God. And behold, even your relative Elizabeth has also conceived a son in her old age. And she who was called barren is now in her sixth month. For nothing will be impossible with God." And Mary said, "Behold, the bond slave of the Lord. May it be done to me according to your word." And the angel departed from her.
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0: The old college professor loved to ask each entering class the same question. "What would you recommend?" And then he spelled out the situation. A middle-aged man was rather ill-tempered and sometimes brutal. According to some reports, he drank too much. He had a hard time holding a job, and he was weak-willed. His wife, she was not well physically. Ultimately, she died of the disease that had plagued her for years, tuberculosis. Of the 8 children born to her, only 3 lived to adulthood. At this particular time and in that region of the world, death rate among children was high. Only 3 out of 5 made it to adulthood. They died of typhoid fever, diphtheria, smallpox, and the most dread of all diseases at the time, syphilis. The woman now discovers she is again pregnant. Chances are good she will not live through childbirth. All right, class, what would you recommend? Not surprisingly, the great majority, year after year, almost in unison and without hesitation, in one word announced abortion. And as they had a chance to explain it, the woman has no reason to give birth, to struggle through the birth and possibly die. "Congratulations," said the prof. "You have just killed Ludwig van Beethoven." On the 6th of December each year, music lovers the world over pause and recognize the enduring music of this genius, who in less than 60 years on this earth left us with music we love to hear to this day. Most of us had little, if any, awareness of the threatening situation that surrounded his birth. And by the way, his mother lived on, which is often the case. We celebrate the lives of great men and women, some of them having been borderline geniuses during their earthly life, having left great contributions to this earth. And seldom do we pause and think about that which surrounded the pregnancy of their mother and the early childhood of their lives.

0: travel from the 1770s back a number of centuries to another era and another time. A time when most women needed to think twice before they even gave thought to a new birth. Sherwood Wirt, now gone from us, leaves this in his legacy as he describes the times. The people were being heavily taxed and faced every prospect of sharp increases to cover the expanding military expenses. The threat of world domination by a cruel, ungodly, power-intoxicated band of terrorists was ever just below the threshold of consciousness. Moral deterioration had corrupted the upper levels of society and was moving rapidly into the broad base of the populace. Intense nationalistic feeling was clashing openly with new and sinister forms of imperialism. Conformity was the spirit of the age. Government handouts were being issued with increasing lavishness to keep the population from rising up and throwing out its leaders. Interest rates were spiraling upward in the midst of an inflated economy. External religious observances were considered a political asset. An abnormal emphasis was being placed on sports and athletic competitions. Racial tensions were at the breaking point. The one in charge of the nation was now approving the deaths of babies. In such a time and amid such a people, a child was born to a migrant couple who just signed up for a fresh round of taxation. It doesn't sound like the kind of setting into which you would want anyone to be born. And if given the opportunity to offer our recommendation, we would probably say, get out of the country at best, or don't even have that child at worst. But God's opinion, which is always greater than ours, stated so clearly in Galatians 4 and verse 4, when the fullness of time came, God sent forth his son. I like the way one of the paraphrases renders it. When the right time came, the time God decided on, he sent his son. It's easy to forget the kind of times into which Jesus was born. And what makes his birth all the more amazing is that it was, in God's estimation, the right moment. Though in the world's eyes, there would have been 100 reasons to choose another time, either before then or after the fact. But those prophecies waited to be fulfilled. And that is what was accomplished according to God's promise, just as he planned. Some dear friend of our family told Cynthia and me, even before we started having children, if you wait till you can afford them, you'll never have children. Wise words. If God were to wait until time was just right, there would never have been a son sent. But against all the odds and in spite of the threatening situation that even this young couple faced after the birth, God brought forth his son. And by the way, he had all of the arrangements put together before time ever began. I provided you in my outline today on the reverse side a chart I want you to look at. Sometimes it is difficult to track the original events when they are packed together and covered in various books of the Bible. So I've not only given you the event, but I've also given you the scriptures that you can track from one to the other. There are 10 of them. And they climax, of course, at Luke 2 with the birth of the baby in Bethlehem. The events began with the angel's visit with Zacharias. And then following that, Elizabeth, his wife, has the wonderful news that she will conceive in her old age. Following that, the angel visits with Mary to tell her of this miraculous conception that would soon happen. After that, Mary actually conceives. And then she has this visit with Joseph, which is implied in Matthew's account. Following that, Joseph's initial reaction, which imagination helps us understand is full of all the struggles any one of us could identify with. And then there's Mary's trip to visit her relative Elizabeth, followed by Joseph's dream and his decision. Early on, he chose that he will simply divorce her, just put her away. In the dream, he realizes from the presence of the angel who visits with him that this is of God. Joseph and Mary are then married, and then shortly thereafter, they're on their way to Bethlehem, where she comes to term and has the child. Those events will help you put the pieces together as various times are mentioned during these next few days regarding our Savior's arrival. What we want to do today is focus on the third of those 10 events, and that would be the visit of Gabriel with Mary, the mother-to-be. The account is in Luke chapter 1, and the main part we're considering is verses 26 to 38, which really identifies two people and focuses on them. One is an angel named Gabriel, and one is a young woman who is a virgin named Mary. Understand, men and women, that this is a first. This is a first. I know that every year we return to these scenes, and every time we return, if you're not careful, it's sort of a ho-hum. Here we go again with the same story. Though it's the same story, the events surrounding it and the thoughts related to it are all fresh, if you will allow your mind to ponder them. The angel we read in verse 26 is sent from God to a city in Galilee called Nazareth. But before that is mentioned, we're told it was in the sixth month. If a person is reading the gospel by Luke for the first time, there is only one question that individual would ask. The sixth month of what? The sixth month of the year? The sixth month, since he had already told Mary there would be a visit? No, neither of the two. This is the sixth month of Elizabeth's pregnancy. Her relative, up in years, has already been told and has had the thrill of her life to know that she would conceive. She conceives a child, and now the baby's been growing 6 months in her womb. It's in that sixth month the angel Gabriel comes to Mary. I'm sure Mary, the relative of Elizabeth, has had a great delight in thinking what fun it will be to hold that little baby in her arms. Little does Mary realize she'll have her own baby to hold in her arms in 9 months. She would never have anticipated it. But before we get there, look, this appears to be a sudden event. The angel Gabriel is sent from God to a city in Galilee. But it isn't sudden. In the council of divine decrees, before there was ever time on earth, before there was ever matter, before there was a sun, moon, or stars, the Godhead together planned salvation. And in the plan of salvation, it was ordained that this angel be sent on this particular day to this particular woman living in this particular place. The reason I overwork this is because we have no business thinking that because something happens suddenly on earth, that it's sort of a surprise to God. It's as though the heavens are going, wow, we didn't know that was going to happen. Look at this. As a matter of fact, nothing is a surprise to our God. Planning our salvation, knowing our need for the Savior, our God already has put together the plan that on this very day, at this particular time, this angel, the messenger angel, would leave the throne room of the Father and come to this earth. And we read he would come to the city in Galilee called Nazareth. The reason Luke writes it like that is because there were people reading it for the first time who would not know where Nazareth was. His gospel would spread across the whole known world, but who ever heard of Nazareth? It's a tiny place. And if you think Nazareth is small, Bethlehem is even smaller. I mean, to us, Bethlehem is, whoa, Bethlehem. And then you go there and you say, as you look at that, that's it? Is that all there is to Bethlehem? And Nazareth. He has to tell him it's in Galilee. And if that's obscure, think of trying to find the woman there that he was. Oh, there was no trouble finding her. Remember, he's sent from God. And never forget, when something occurs in your life, it's been allowed by God. Don't look upon it as a coincidence. Don't think of it as just being in the right place at the right time. I spoke last week on unidentified inner promptings. I call them UIPs. Oh, you should read my emails this week. People have gotten UIPs all over the place. Some of them, I'm not sure they're UIPs, but that's okay. Others, they have genuinely been. One lady stood in tears this morning to tell me about an event that she said, you would not believe how this occurred. I said, I believe it. As a matter of fact, God planned it. Mary knows nothing of it. She's never read Luke 1. She's just living her life, doing whatever a young Jewish teenager would be doing. But never doubt it. The destination is determined. The person is selected. The situation is complicated. And the mission is humanly impossible. All four are true. Let me unpack them. First, the destination. The angel was to go to the city called, really we would call it a village, called Nazareth. Nazareth is where Mary lived. It's where Joseph lived. It's where they have been betrothed. Unlike today, in those days, in a Jewish marriage, there was the commitment to one another followed by the signing of a betrothal covenant, which lasted usually about a year. During that year, they were known as husband and wife. Though they didn't live together, they were not intimate with one another. They were seen as husband and wife, which explains why he is called her husband on occasion, though they've not actually been married. But the betrothal was a permanent engagement, could be broken only by divorce, or in the case of unfaithfulness, stoning. They are committed to one another in this betrothal, and the angel is to find her in the city of Nazareth, and he does so. So the person is selected. She is a virgin. Parthenos is the Greek term, one who has never been intimate with a man. Parthenos. It's used also by Matthew in his account. And here it's used in Luke. She is the virgin. Never knew a man. Now the situation is complicated. Complicated. Why? Because the plan of God required depositing on this earth a sinless but very human individual. How do you get a child born without sin who comes from the womb of his mother or her mother? How do you do that? The possibilities get a little bit complicated. I took my time this week to think through what those possibilities were. Listen to them. First, God could have chosen a human mother and a human father and then put the baby there and have them have the child. The problem is you've got a sinful product. I know, everyone but your grandchild falls in the category. But trust me, every person born on this earth is a sinner, except Jesus. How do you do that? Can't come from just an average man and woman that's the result of intercourse and then the baby 9 months later is born. You'd have a sinful child. And through God's plan, all the way back to the fall of Adam, sin entered into the world and death by sin. So death passed upon all men and women. We are sinners by birth, by choice, and by nature. So he can't use even a good or godly man and woman together. So that won't work. Well, the second possibility is neither one. Just leave a divinely given gift on a doorstep. Mary finds the baby and claims the problem there. He's not truly human. Hasn't had a birth. So that won't work. The third possibility is to send a soul and spirit to live in a person already on earth. The problem is it would not be his own body, nor could it be said that he is truly human, but has in fact been brought into a life. So this leaves only the option, number four, the supernatural conception the womb of Mary would be that earthly vehicle. However, the embryo would bypass the contamination with sin, since the tiny speck of life within Mary's womb would have been made possible, as we're going to read, by the Holy Spirit. The miracle is often called the virgin birth miracle. It's the virgin conception that is miraculous. The fact that a virgin could conceive is the miracle. The birth is very normal after the full 9 months have run their course. So now we come to this impossible situation, and I love it that it's impossible. I love it when God does the impossible. He comes to a virgin engaged to a man whose name was Joseph, of the descendants of David, and the virgin's name was Mary. Remember, she wasn't expecting it. It was an absolute sudden surprise to her. She looks up and she sees the visible manifestation of an angelic being. Coming in, he said to her, "Hail, favored one, the Lord is with you." You're not surprised to read that she was very perplexed, verse 29. She's not questioning it. In fact, she's not disagreeing with it. She's just puzzled by it. How could this be? I've never been intimate with Joseph. I do not know a man.
1: Mary was puzzled, but not resistant, just completely overwhelmed by something she never saw coming. If you've ever stood in a moment like that, wondering how God could possibly work through circumstances this unexpected, keep listening as Chuck Swindoll continues to let this beautiful story unfold. This is Insight for Living. Chuck titled his message, "The Spirit's Most Significant Mission." It's the final installment in Chuck's 12-part teaching series called How Great is Our God. 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
10: Well, good morning. I'm Jordan. Gordon Conwell Seminary stated that historians and demographers indicate that the 20th century alone saw more Christian martyrs than all previous 19 centuries combined. Over half of the roughly 70 million Christians martyred throughout history were killed in the last 100 years. You know, when you hear about the hostility against Christianity throughout the world, do you ever wonder if the church is going to survive? Well, Alistair's quote for us today, Christ is the perfect man. Christ is the embodiment of what God intended in creation and in humanity. So the much-needed reminder of a study of Daniel's prophetic vision continues next on Truth for Life with Alistair Begg.
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0: When you hear about the increasing hostility against Christians and Christianity throughout the world, you ever worry that the church is in danger of being destroyed? We'll hear a much-needed reminder today on Truth for Life as Alistair Begg walks us through the prophetic vision found in chapter 7 of the Old Testament book of Daniel.
1: What we have in chapter 7 is really a kind of monumental sweep of prophetic history from the time of Daniel all the way through to the return of Jesus Christ and to the ultimate vanquishing of evil. At the heart of it all is the fact that his dominion is an everlasting dominion and it will not pass away. Now, admittedly, there's a lot to take in here. There's a lot in Daniel chapter 7. There's a lot to understand. During the week, I had the privilege of being at NASA in Houston, and I sat in Mission Control and watched as the screens conveyed exactly where the space station was and heard the communications coming both from Russia and in Russian and in American in the joint venture. And the thing that was so striking was how quickly the space station was moving in orbit, orbiting the Earth in 90 minutes. 16 times in a day, the station goes round, orbits the Earth. And when you look down from there, as I saw the pictures, you said, oh, there's San Francisco. And then 10 minutes later, oh, there's Boston. How can you take in that in such a fast period of time? And then you may feel the same way. I'd certainly felt the same way in Daniel 7 this week. I read it and read it. I tried reading it backwards, forwards, in front, and back, and so on. Said, wow. So if you feel that, welcome to my world. But once convinced of the truth that God's kingdom will outlast all the kingdoms of the world and that his dominion will never come to an end, then we are, as Joyce Baldwin says, in possession of the key to all of history. For here we have in this great sweep the reality that the kingdom of God is at the heart of it all. And the fact of the matter is that ultimately our individual lives find their meaning in relationship to God's kingdom. I think it's very, very important to get a hold of that and just allow it to settle in our minds. You say to yourself this morning, where you're seated, ultimately the meaning of my life is tied to what is here in Daniel chapter 7. That's quite a stretch, isn't it? Because if you've read it on your own, you said, I don't see that this has got anything to do with anything at all. It's nothing to do with a real life. No, sorry, it's got everything to do with a real life. It's got everything to do with your marriage, everything to do with your singleness, everything to do with your understanding of science, everything to do with why it is that the arts matter, why everything in creation coheres. It's got everything to do with everything. Well, you say, that changes it, doesn't it? Well, of course it does. See, because when Jesus came, he said, the kingdom of God is at hand, the time has been fulfilled, repent and believe the good news. And then he shows himself to be king over creation, he shows himself to be king over the demonic world, he shows himself to be king over illness and all the things that hold us in its sway. And he says to people, the key to your grasp of this is that you submit to me as your king. And of course, people say, well, we don't want you as a king. We don't want a king riding on a donkey. We don't want a king that wears a crown of thorns. If we were going to have a king, it wouldn't be this kind of king. The religious man Nicodemus comes to Jesus by night. He says, I can tell that you're a teacher sent from God because no one could do the miracles that you do and say the things that you do if God were not with him. Jesus diverts immediately. And what does he say? Unless a man is born again, he cannot see the kingdom of God. And of course, we're not here to expound John chapter 3, but Nicodemus asked the inevitable question, well, how does this work? And Jesus says, well, we're talking about a spiritual birth. As a result, not of the work of a man, nor of the work of a father, but as a result of the work of God. Can I ask you, have you entered into the reality of this? Well, in the first 8 verses, which we tampered with last time, we were taken into the territory, the terrifying territory of these kings and rulers whom we viewed through the veil of imagery. I have entitled subsequently the first 8 verses in my own books, the Garden of Beasts, the Garden of Beasts. Now in verses 9 to 14, the scene fades, or those scenes fade, much like we do when we make these videos or try to, and we were very excited when we were able to collapse the vision, and woo, up came another one. And that's exactly what is happening here. And I saw in the visions in the night, in my dreams in the night, I saw this. And as I looked, he has a vision of God. Thrones were put in place. The sound of the words of the horn gave rise to the destruction of the beast, and then the appearing of the Son of Man in the clouds of heaven. So in other words, in this vision of God, there are 3 parts to it. Having studied this, I'm inclined to the view that these are 3 aspects of one event which unfolds over a long period of time. So that, for example, as you get on, when you think about these 10 kings, instead of the kings all ending with the Caesars, as Calvin thought, I actually think that it is representative of that which is going on all through history. So that these 3 pictures need to be viewed concurrently, if you like, in relationship to one another. I hope I can make that clear to you. First of all, then, the courtroom scene. And as I looked, thrones were placed, and the Ancient of Days took his seat. The Ancient of Days is a description of God. The fact that he is seated is a position of authority. His clothing and his hair are representative of his purity, and his fiery throne and the fire issuing from it is an indication of the execution of his judgment, and the fact that there are thousands upon thousands who serve him is an indication of the magnitude of what's going on. Now, that is to say a lot in a few words. In brief, what you have is a picture of the purity and the power and the judgment of God. God's purity, his power, and his judgment. And the picture of 1,000 thousands and 10,000 times 10,000 standing before him is at least a reminder to Daniel, who probably felt a little bit alone, I would have imagined so, that he was not alone. And that ultimately the fact of the animosity of the kingdoms of man will be crumbling before the court as it sits in judgment and the books were opened. In other words, this takes us actually to the very end of things, doesn't it? When in the book of Revelation you have the books being opened and the accounts being settled. The justice of God will prevail. All of the bad stuff, all of the hatred, all of the injustice one day will be reckoned with when the books are opened. And Daniel, as he is aware of the fact that these monsters have arisen under the threat of Babylon, under the threat of the Medo-Persian Empire, the strength of all of these people who are able to oppress God's people. And he says, and I saw that the books were opened, and I realized this immense picture of God's sovereign judgment. There is a higher throne than all this world has known, where faithful ones from every tongue will one day come. That's the first scene. The second scene, then, in verse 11 and following, is the destruction of the beast. The little horn begins to pipe up. And as I looked, he says, verse 11b, the beast was killed and its body destroyed and given over to be burned with fire. Well, that's the end of that. There's nothing more to be said, is there? Well, but for the rest of the beasts, their dominion was taken away, but their lives were prolonged for a season and a time. As opposed to thinking of the timing of things, if you just look down to where we finished at verse 18, instead of a season and a time, you've got the kingdom forever, forever, and ever. I think that's all you need to do with that stuff. That's the point that's being made. In other words, they were able to play out their story over the time of history. I don't know exactly what this means, But as I thought about it, I thought the influence of Babylon is still around, is it not? Are we in any doubt that Persia does not have a voice to shout in our world today, that Iran has still got something to say? You don't want to get too particular about it, but the fact of the matter is, what he saw is the fact that God has set things in final order. History has not yet come to an end, but when it does come to an end, God will execute his judgment and his justice. So, scene one, the establishing of the throne and the courtroom scene, all rise. Scene two, the beast is destroyed. Therefore, we don't need to be unduly concerned about that. Number three, and I saw in the night visions, and behold, with the clouds of heaven, there came one like a son of man. Now, just as the Ancient of Days is representative of God, so one like a son of man is representative of Jesus. Let's just say that so that we get that settled in our minds. We can come back and then reverse, if you like, back into it again. But Jesus' favorite self-designation was son of man. He mentions it all the time. But when you read this, you say to yourself, well, exactly, why does it say, and I saw in the night visions, and behold, with the clouds of heaven, there came one like a son of man. Like a son of man. Wow. A few years ago now, I had the opportunity to preach at a conference in a Presbyterian church in Memphis, along with Sinclair Ferguson, whom I refer to as my big brother. So when I had to preach with him, you don't want to preach with your big brother, especially when the assignment was seven addresses on the names of Jesus. One, Jesus, the seed of the woman, the suffering servant, the prophet, the priest, the king, the lamb upon the throne, and the Son of Man. And we said to one another, which one are you getting? I said, well, let me tell you which one you're getting. Big brother, I would like to assign you Son of Man, because frankly, I'm not sure what I'm going to do with that. So he took it on. But now I have to do it. So thankfully, I remember a little bit of what Sinclair said. But let's just take a look at this and see what we mean. And I saw in the night visions, and behold, with the clouds of heaven, there came one like a son of man. So the one who comes in the clouds, with the clouds actually, is like a human being in that he is all that human beings, as God's image, were meant to be, but failed to be. All right? He is all that humans made in God's image were meant to be, but failed to be. So it's not simply that he's saying he is both Son of God and Son of Man, but that Christ is the perfect man. Christ is the embodiment of what God intended in creation, in humanity. That's why Paul refers to him as the second Adam. As in Adam all die, so in Christ all will be made alive. United with Adam, we find ourselves sinners. United with Christ, we are set free from our sins and enabled to live differently. So when we look at this one who is appearing in this way, we realize that Adam, who was in the garden, given the privilege, the prerogative, to exercise a God-given dominion, right? What happens? Adam sins, and therefore his dominion is lost, and therefore he falls short of God's glory. Since then, man, qua man as man, men and women, have sought to recover that lost dominion without letting go of our sin, right? The fact is, we are ourselves endemically flawed as men, as women, as in Adam, all die. What are we in need of? We are in need of one who will come, like unto the Son of Man, who becomes the servant that Adam was supposed to be, but failed to be, and who then in turn reflects the glory of God as he lives in obedience to God. Consequently, he is then highly exalted. He is given a name that is above every other name. And in part, he receives the nations as his inheritance. The nations as his inheritance. This is Psalm 2, isn't it? Ask of me, and I will give you the nations as your inheritance. You see, God's purpose from all of eternity is not Adam and Eve in the garden. It is Christ in the gospel. If your view is somehow that God started it once, it went a little pear-shaped on him, and so he had to come up with another plan, you better stop for a moment and start reading the Bible. And as you read the Bible, you will realize that God's purpose from all of eternity was to redeem a people by the shedding of the blood of his Son. And that in that Son of Man, there is the triumph and there is the victory and there is the power. So that is what we have here in the clouds of heaven. There came one like a Son of Man. Secondly, where did he come? Or if you like, in which direction is the Son of Man going? If you haven't looked at this, you're going to tell me that this is him coming from heaven at the end of time to earth. But look at the text. I don't think it is. He is coming to the Ancient of Days. He is not coming from the Ancient of Days. I am of the opinion that this is not a description of Jesus coming from heaven at the end of time, but rather this is a description of Jesus going to heaven after his death, resurrection, ascension, and then finally his coronation. It is a picture of the coronation of Christ, if you like. And to him was given dominion and glory and a kingdom, that so that all peoples, nations, and languages should serve him, which is represented in embryonic form, but will be brought to fulfillment on the day when every knee will bow and every tongue confess. Now again, I say to you, you've got to think this out. But think about it. When Jesus is taken up in Acts chapter 1, he's taken up. He goes in the clouds. He comes in the clouds to the Ancient of Days. He goes, if you like, back to headquarters, if we might say so reverently. He goes back to the Father and he says, Father, I have completed the job that you gave me to do. I have borne the punishment for sin. I have been raised to life. I have ascended now to your throne. And I'm asking you to give me the nations for my inheritance. And I am also making sure that the Holy Spirit is poured out upon the disciples that I have left behind. You see how it fits? The end of Matthew's gospel, he gathers his disciples, and what does he say to them? Now, he says, all authority in heaven and on earth has been given to me. Therefore, go and make disciples of all nations, baptizing them in the name of the Father and of the Son and of the Holy Spirit. In other words, the work of the gospel throughout the world is a logical deduction from the reality of who Christ is and what Christ has accomplished. If you're not careful, you'll read your history books all wrong. You'll fall foul of the notion that somehow or another what we're doing in the world as evangelical believers is going out to foist on people something that is harmful and unhelpful to them. After all, they're nice Muslim people, they're good Hindus, they're fine Jewish people, and so on. Well, if that's the case, leave them alone. If all roads lead to heaven like they do to Timbuktu, it would be the worst thing we could possibly do to go out there. But if this is true, God forgive us if we don't go to the ends of the earth with a message that on that day when he returns, there will be a shout of joy and a cry of anguish. When Christ returns and every knee bows low, and here we have Daniel chapter 7, and as he returns to the Father, it is reaffirmed again that his dominion then is an everlasting dominion. It won't pass away, and his kingdom will not be destroyed. How are we doing? Probably just take a breath here. Are you doing any better than Daniel at this point? You say, well, how was Daniel doing? Well, look at verse 15. As for me, Daniel, my spirit within me was anxious. Well, that's good. I'm a little anxious myself. And the visions in my head alarmed me. Whew. So he says, I approached one of those who stood there and asked him the truth concerning all this. Because all these first 14 verses have all been description. It's only 15 and on that you get interpretation. There's something very interesting in verse 16. I approached one of those who stood there. What? I thought this was a dream. I thought it was a vision. Well, this is apocalyptic again. Daniel does not simply see himself now as someone on the outside observing what is taking place. But he is so caught up in the vision itself that he looks and he sees himself a participant in what's going on. And so he says, I approached one of the folks who was there. And I said to him, can you help me with this? I'm trying to understand this. And so in verse 17, we have the explanation that we have used to guide us in the early part of our exposition. These four great beasts are four kings who shall arise out of the earth. But the saints of the Most High shall receive the kingdom and possess the kingdom forever, forever, and ever. Well, that would have been a good close, wouldn't it? If Daniel had just said, thank you very much. But look what he does. Can you help me with the fourth beast, which is different from the rest, with its terrifying teeth of iron and its claws of bronze and breaking up in pieces and stamping what was left with its feet? And also, can you give me something on the 10 horns that were on its head and the other horn that came up and before the three of them fell and the horn that had eyes and a mouth and that spoke great things and that seemed greater than its companions? Wow. And as I looked, the horn made war with the saints and prevailed over them. But I thought you said that dominion would never end. I thought the whole thing conquered and we won and that was the end of it. Who's prevailing and how are they prevailing? And what has happened to the saints here? And when does this happen and how does it happen? And who or what is this horn? What is this Antichrist figure? Who is this Antichrist figure?
0: 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I'm Bob Lapine. We're glad you have joined us today. 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Listen tomorrow as we explore the answer. The Bible teaching of Alistair Begg is furnished by Truth for Life. 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
4: In 1862, Abraham Lincoln signed the Morrill Act, helping states create colleges focused on agriculture, mechanics, science, and practical education. The principle was not centralized control, it was opportunity. Lincoln's Morrill Act reminds us that America can support education without surrendering education to Washington. Why did it matter? Because a free nation needs citizens equipped to work, build, steward, and govern themselves. Scripture gives work a sacred weight. In Genesis, God placed man in the garden to work it and to keep it. Proverbs honors the one who works his land. Paul warns against idleness and calls believers to earn their bread. Why does that still matter today? Because education should form capable people under God, not dependent subjects under bureaucracy.
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7: I was with Chuck Smith a number of years ago. We were having lunch and we had finished it. And I always ask Chuck questions, you know. 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If an older Chuck could speak to a younger Chuck, what would you say to yourself? And Chuck responded, hold the course. Just hold the course. That's what he did all the way throughout his life. He held the course. The Apostle Paul said, I fought the good fight. I've kept the faith. I finished the course. Henceforth, there is a crown of righteousness laid up for me in that final day, and not to me only, but to all who love the Lord's appearing. Hold your course.
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0: Well, it's a great day to study God's Word. Welcome to Through the Bible. In our study of the Gospel of Matthew so far, we've seen Jesus demonstrate his authority to rule his kingdom by performing many miracles. As we resume in chapter 8 and move into chapter 9, we'll see even more of these miracles and then follow his growing ministry throughout Galilee. Dr. McGee often reminded us that during the long, hot summer season, the Bible bus doesn't take a vacation. It just keeps rolling along. So let's listen as he explains why your support is especially important at this time of year.
1: From time to time, it was my custom to state the policy of the Through the Bible radio program. And it's time again for it to be stated, and I would like to do that. It has never been our plan or purpose from the very beginning to use high-pressure methods. We do not send out junk mail. Everyone that's on our mailing list got there because they asked to be put there, or else someone asked for them. We today believe that if you are not able to support the program and you want our notes and outlines, that God will raise up somebody down the street or over in the next town to send in enough for you and for them also. We believe that the real test is the support that comes from any area, and we will not continue on a program if we do not get a reasonable amount of support. And we always give every station a fair opportunity to see if it's going to pay for itself. And that, by the way, is all that we ask. We do from time to time appeal to you to support our foreign broadcasts. After all, we cannot ask them, that is, the Chinese or the people of India, are the people of South America, are the people in Russia, to support our program. We believe that there are enough folk in this country that are interested in getting out the word over iron curtains, under bamboo curtains, and through the curtains of indifference and sin today to get the word of God out to the world. So we just let you know this and trust you'll understand that we do need your support, though we will not violate our rule by using high-pressure methods.
0: And as always, if you're standing with us in prayer and financial support, thank you. Because of you, God's Word is being heard in more than 250 languages.

from the mountain where he'd given the ethic of the kingdom, and now he demonstrates that he has the power. We've seen miracles. He healed a leper by touching him. He also healed the centurion's servant. He didn't even see him. He healed him from a distance. He healed Peter's wife's mother. And then they brought multitudes to him, and many that were possessed with demons, he cast out the demons. Now I begin reading today at verse 18. Now when Jesus saw great multitudes about him, he gave commandment to depart unto the other side. I have to continually call your attention to this. Great multitudes about him. You see that literally he healed thousands, not just these that are recorded. After all, John, who wrote last, could say many other signs truly did Jesus, which are not written in this book. But the ones that are recorded are for you and me for a very definite purpose. Now, will you notice, as he was getting ready to cross to the other side, I read verse 19 of chapter 8. And a certain scribe came and said unto him, Master, I will follow thee whithersoever thou goest. I am of the opinion that this was a young man. I won't go into detail, but I don't think an old man would have done what this young man did. I think he was there in the crowd, that big crowd, and he was toying with the decision, and to him it was a real decision. Shall I follow this one or shall I not? And he did not know what to do, but he now sees that Jesus is preparing to go to the other side. The boat's getting ready. Disciples are moving down there, and he has to make a decision. So he comes out from the crowd and apparently fell down before him and said, Master, I'll follow thee whithersoever thou goest. He's made a decision now. The Lord Jesus looked back into the face of this young man and was just as frank and candid with him. And Jesus saith unto him, The foxes have holes, and the birds of the air have nests, but the Son of Man hath not where to lay his head. That, by the way, was a revelation. This young man said, I'll follow you. The Lord Jesus said, have you ever counted the cost? Actually, he's revealing his poverty here. The young man opened his heart, and our Lord opened his heart. That's the way he always does. And he said to the young man, he said, well, it'll cost you something. When we go to a place, there's no reservations made for us at a Holiday Inn or a Howard Johnson or a Hilton Hotel. We just don't have a place to stay. The birds of the air, they've got nests. The foxes have holes in the ground or the rocks where they go, but the Son of Man hath not where to lay his head. The poverty of the Lord Jesus, and poverty is part of the curse that he bore. I do not know whether the young man followed or not. I've always felt he did. I think when that boat pulled out, there was a young man in that boat who'd made a decision for him. Now, verse 21, and another of his disciples said unto him, Lord, suffer me first to go and bury my father. Now, another man there had already made the decision, but he says, let me first go and bury my father. Now, what did he mean by that? Well, it seems if the old gentleman was dead, they were just getting ready to have the funeral service, that our Lord was a little harsh when he said here in verse 22, but Jesus said unto him, follow me and let the dead bury their dead. What did he mean by that, and how could the dead bury their dead? Well, Dr. Adam Smith, who was quite an authority in the old days of that land, and he wrote several very helpful books, he tells of an incident of where he wanted an Arab guide, and he was told that where he was going, there was a young man in a certain village that would be an excellent guide. He went up to inquire about him, and he said to the young man, would you be my guide? And the young man said, practically what you have here. He said, I first have to bury my father. And there sat the old gentleman in front of this place where they were, a little hut. There sat the old gentleman as hale and hearty as you please. And yet he said, suffer me to bury my father. But what he really meant was, I have to take care of my father until after he dies. He's my responsibility.

0: facility. Now, the Lord Jesus said to him, you follow me, and you let someone else take care of him, or let him take care of himself. You say that's rather harsh. I don't think so. I think that what he's bringing the young man to is to make a decision. Is he going to put Christ first? And when that young man makes that decision, then the Lord Jesus would probably then say, you go back and take care of your father. I think that's the important thing. I know that there was years ago a young lady that had a father that was quite demanding, old man, and she wanted to go as a missionary, and she gave herself to go as a missionary. She went to the field and did a good work, and then came home and found out that her father absolutely was helpless, no one else to take care of him, and he was decrying the fact that his daughter deserted him, that she really was not a Christian, and all that sort of thing. And the old gentleman had never made a decision for Christ. And so she came home, and she took care of him. And the old man was really shaken by it. And it was during that time that he made a decision for Christ. I'm confident that the Lord Jesus was leading her and all of that. But there was the day at the beginning she had to decide whether she'd go as a missionary, whether she'd put Christ first. And I think that was the case here. Now we are told, verse 23, and when he was entered into a ship, his disciples followed him. Now we have the fifth miracle here, and it hasn't anything to do with healing. It has to do with a physical miracle over nature. And I think that here you see the power of the Lord Jesus demonstrated, actually the power that I think Adam had before he lost that dominion. God gave him dominion, we're told. Dominion means you've got a kingdom. And now we see in this, the last Adam, we see it manifested. Now notice this. Behold, there arose a great tempest in the sea. This is no ordinary storm. We saw in the temptation of Jesus that the devil left him for a little season. I think he's back here. Now, I think this storm was actually satanic in its origin, an attempt of Satan to destroy him, insomuch that the ship was covered with the waves, but he was asleep. And I think this is one of the most human scenes. He was so weary that even in a storm he could sleep. But there's another side to this. He could sleep in the storm, whereas I can't. I'm a little nervous. Now will you notice, and his disciples came to him and awoke him, saying, Lord, save us, we perish. And what a little faith they had. Will you notice how he handled this situation? He saith unto them, why are ye fearful, O ye of little faith? He rebuked them. Then he arose and rebuked the winds and the sea, and there was a great calm. And Dr. Luke puts it, he said to them, be muzzled, just like dogs on a leash. He put them back with a muzzle on them. These waves, they just smoothed out. Now, these men exhibited very little faith. That may be true. But there came a day when the storms of persecution broke over the bark of their little lives, and I can't find a one of them crying out, carest thou not that we perish? None of them cried out. Remember the early church, when persecution broke, they didn't say, Lord, remove the persecution. That's what I say today. What they said was, Lord, give us the courage to stand for Jesus. That was the important thing. My, how we need that kind of courage and conviction today. Now, verse 27, but the men marveled, saying, what manner of man is this, that even the winds and the sea obey him? You see, the one who could give the ethic is the one who can also demonstrate the dynamic. Now we come to the sixth miracle here, and this is a tremendous miracle. We don't have time to go into detail. It has to do with the casting out of demons. Let me read verse 28. And when he was come to the other side, now he's crossed over the Sea of Galilee into the country of the Gergesenes. Now, Gadarenes it's called. And these people were of the tribe of Gad. You remember the tribe of Gad stayed on the wrong side of Jordan. And what happened to them? They went in the pig business, and they shouldn't have been in the pig business. You see, when you once disobey the Lord, the next step of disobedience is not so difficult. Before long, we are really walking out of the way and his will altogether. Now, there met him two possessed with demons coming out of the tombs exceeding fierce, so that no man might pass by that way. These were dangerous men, demon-possessed men. And behold, they cried out, saying, What have we to do with thee, Jesus, thou Son of God? Art thou come hither to torment us before the time? Now, this opens up a tremendous area, and one that today, unfortunately, we know so little about. And that, again, may I say, is, I think, one of the most unfortunate things. And the word devils, is our translation, should be demons. There's only one devil. There are many demons. It's difficult here for us to understand the import of this miracle and the others where demons are involved. I personally think these are the greatest miracles he performed. And it's because of our phenomenal ignorance of demons, the subject just doesn't impress us properly. We today are not impressed by it. I consider it these miracles the greatest that he performed. Now will you notice this, verse 29, And behold, they cried out, saying, What have we to do with thee, Jesus, thou Son of God? Art thou come hither to torment us before the time? And there was a good way off from them a herd of many swine feeding. So the demons besought him, saying, If thou cast us out, suffer us to go away into the herd of swine. For some reason, they want to be made real. When I say made real, brought into physical reality. They want to be materialized. That is the thing they seem to be concerned about, and even satisfied to go in a herd of swine. And he said unto them, Go, and when they were come out, they went into the herd of swine, and behold, the whole herd of swine ran violently down a steep place into the sea and perished in the waters. The herd of swine would rather die than have the demons possess them. Mankind's a little different. Many are demon-possessed. Now, I believe that you have a real manifestation of the supernatural during the time of Moses, during the time of Elijah, and during the time of the Lord Jesus. I believe that we're moving now into an orbit where we're seeing more and more manifestation of that which is demonic. And I think there are many evidences of it that are about us today. It's difficult to pinpoint many of these. I think there's always a danger of going overboard and saying they believe so-and-so is demon-possessed. Every now and then a person comes to me and says, Oh, I think so-and-so is demon-possessed. Well, I think you and I need to be very careful of that. That's sort of like witch hunting. But there are demon-possessed people. I do not think any child of God could be demon-possessed. And I think a great deal of insanity today. I attempted one time in psychology to major in abnormal psychology. I had a man that worked with these people. He was a medical doctor, by the way, and he was a Christian, and he told me he was fairly sure that a great many of the cases that he had were actually in the realm of the supernatural, that they were demon possession. There's a great deal of evidence, friends, in this sphere. Now they go into the swine go into the water. I'm of the opinion that the demons did not want to be confined. They knew something about the confinement of certain other demons, the fallen angels, as they're called in the Epistle of Jude. They didn't want that. They wanted to be able to materialize themselves here in this world. Now, verse 34, And behold, the whole city came out to meet Jesus. When they saw him, they besought him that he would depart out of their coast. And this is certainly ironical, is it not? They would rather have their pigs than have Jesus. And believe me, friends, that's not peculiar to Gadarenes. There are a great many people today will take pigs instead of him. Now I'm going to move right on into the 9th chapter, because we've had 6 miracles there that demonstrate that he has the dynamic, the power, and chapter 9 continues the same thought. And you have 6 miracles that are recorded here. One in the realm of nature, he stills the storm, as we've seen back in chapter 8, and the physical ones that perform the healing miracles, and then the supernatural ones that we're going to have here, and that is the raising of the dead, and the spiritual ones are actually the casting out of demons, and you have the supernatural and the spiritual in this chapter. Now, notice verse 1, he entered into a ship and passed over, came into his own city. Now, he returned back from the country of the Gadarenes. They didn't want him. And he comes back to Capernaum. Verse 2, and behold, they brought to him a man sick of the palsy. We are given details here that you don't have in the Gospel of Mark. And when we get there, I'm going to go into detail relative to this one, because Mark tells us about how he was let down through the roof, you see. But the Lord Jesus here, you will recall, not only healed this man, but he forgave him his sins. And they're both related, as we've seen. And there were there certain of the scribes, and within themselves, they said this man blasphemed. Well, they also were of the opinion that he couldn't make him walk either. But our Lord asked them the question, whether is it easier to say, thy sins be forgiven thee, or to say, arise and walk? And they wouldn't answer, but if they had, they'd have to say, well, for us, one is as great as the other. So the Lord Jesus said, you get up and walk. They see that, and that means the one who can make him walk is the one who can forgive his sins. And friends, may I say, that's the condition of performing a miracle and of healing. If you can forgive sin, and you and I can't forgive sin, only the Lord Jesus can do that, and only he can make the man to walk. That is something so important today, and let's don't get in the way of what he does. Let's make sure that he receives the glory. Now, I'm not going into any more detail into this miracle, because we deal with it again in detail in the Gospel of Mark. And in verse 9, and as Jesus passed forth from thence, he saw a man named Matthew sitting at the receipt of custom. He saith unto him, follow me, and he arose and followed him. And even in the brief Gospel of Mark, Mark tells us that Matthew made him up dinner, but Matthew doesn't mention that. Matthew invited a lot of his publican friends. He wanted them to know the Lord Jesus also. Came to pass, as Jesus sat at meat in the house, behold, many publicans and sinners came and sat down with him and his disciples. Now it was in the home of Matthew. And when the Pharisees saw it, they said unto his disciples, why eateth your master with publicans and sinners? You see, they believe that you shouldn't do that sort of thing. And I'm afraid that there are a great many of the saints today that are not at least having the sinners in for dinner. Wouldn't hurt, you see. They are the ones we ought to try to reach. And we ought to have some contact with them. And when Jesus heard that, he said unto them, they that be whole need not a physician, but they that are sick. And he's the great physician, you see. He's come to heal them of sin. That's man's basic problem. And that ought to be said to a lot of our little Christian groups who have their banquets and what they call their fellowship, and they meet together. And believe me, they don't have anybody in from the outside. If they do, they'll freeze them out, and I'll tell you that. May I say to you, I think some of these so-called Christian groups are sinful in their very existence and in their meeting today. The Lord Jesus said, you don't invite a doctor in for people that are well, but now he says, go ye and learn what that meaneth. I will have mercy and not sacrifice. Now, Matthew's back at it again. He's quoting Scripture, Hosea 6:6. For I'm not come to call the righteous, but sinners to repentance. And he could have included the Pharisees there because they were sinners. In fact, all have sinned and come short of the glory of God. Then came to him the disciples of John, saying, why do we and the Pharisees fast off, but thy disciples fast not. Now, the disciples of John have been observing him. After all, weren't some of these men originally disciples of John? Andrew was, and Philip was, we know. And these two men, they had come now and were following the Lord Jesus. The other disciples of John said, look here, there's something happening that's a little different the way that we do it. And we wonder why. Now, the Lord Jesus is going to enunciate a great principle and reveal the fact that the dispensation is going to be changed. That's very important, but we'll deal with that next time. May the Lord richly bless you, my beloved.
1: Well, in our next study, Dr. McGee guides us through one of the most often misunderstood passages in Matthew chapter 9, the parable of the wineskins. 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I'm Steve Schwetz, and I'll see you next time as we continue our journey through the Bible.

0: Our story on the Bible Bus today is just one step in a 5-year journey through the entire Word of God. Come along for the ride, and you'll study both the Old Testament and New Testament, discovering God's great redemption story. Is this your story too?
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4: In 1862, Abraham Lincoln signed the Morrill Act, helping states create colleges focused on agriculture, mechanics, science, and practical education. The principle was not centralized control, it was opportunity. Lincoln's Morrill Act reminds us that America can support education without surrendering education to Washington. Why did it matter? Because a free nation needs citizens equipped to work, build, steward, and govern themselves. Scripture gives work a sacred weight. In Genesis, God placed man in the garden to work it and to keep it. Proverbs honors the one who works his land. Paul warns against idleness and calls believers to earn their bread. Why does that still matter today? Because education should form capable people under God, not dependent subjects under bureaucracy.
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9: To be saved is quite simple. Confess with your mouth and believe in your heart the Lord Jesus. And I often will stress, but it's got to come from your heart, not just through your mouth.
10: Salvation requires an inward surrender, aligning the heart with God's truth, says Pastor Brett Metter.
9: How many people think they're saved, but really are not? It's easy to be saved because of God's grace, but you can miss it if you have the wrong motives, wrong intentions, and your heart's off. But you do have to have the sincere heart that says, Lord, I'm a sinner, and I need you to save me from my sins.
10: Acts chapter 8 highlights both the spread of the gospel and the resistance it faced. Simon's misguided desire for spiritual power revealed a false heart, while the Ethiopian eunuch's conversion demonstrated genuinely true faith. Through these events, Pastor Brett Metter says we witness God advancing his gospel despite opposition. Let's join him now in today's Word.
9: The book of Acts is picking up where Jesus died on the cross, rose again. So then the church started. And in the beginning of the church, the thing that was so big is the Lord said, I'm going to do a great work, a new thing, a new covenant, really. And so here in Acts chapter 8, we see that story continue. So now John and Peter and everybody's getting in on the action in Samaria. Verse 15, it says, Peter and John, who then, when they were come down, prayed for them that they might receive the Holy Ghost. For as yet, he was fallen upon none of them, only they were baptized in the name of the Lord Jesus, then laid their hands on them, and they received the Holy Ghost. This passage causes problems for some, because it says they believed and were baptized. And in most Christian circles, you go, okay, so they're saved, these Samaritans, when they got baptized by Philip. And yet they're only baptized in Jesus Christ. And so, well, some would say, well, isn't that good enough? And I would say, if you're baptized in Jesus Christ, that's good enough. But why then would Peter and John come and say, okay, now we got more work to do. Everybody get around. Let's lay hands on these new Christians and pray for the Holy Spirit to come on them. Why were they doing that? See, and this is where some like of our Baptist brothers, they would say, man, there's no need for that because once they accepted Christ, they have the Holy Spirit. But the answer lies in something that I've taken great pains to try to communicate with y'all. Does anybody remember what is sort of the answer to this apparent dilemma? Anybody? Do you remember the three relationships we have with the Holy Spirit? What's the first one? With. Before you were even saved, the Holy Spirit was with you. You know, Genesis chapter 6, the Holy Spirit will not always strive with man. That's something that happens before you were saved. The Holy Spirit's tapping you on the shoulder with you. Jesus said, then, the Holy Spirit is with you, but he shall be in you. That's the second response to the Holy Spirit. Prepositions are important when it comes to the Holy Spirit. So before you were saved, he was with you. When you became a Christian, he's in you. Question, does anybody remember when the disciples had the Holy Spirit come in them? John chapter 20. There when the disciples were assembled for fear of the Jews, and Jesus appeared to them, and he breathed on them, and he said what? Receive ye the Holy Ghost? Okay, so what was going on there? Well, Jesus had now died on the cross, rose from the grave, and then he appears to them and says, guess what, guys? You could be saved now because the church has started. No longer is it Old Testament or New Testament. You're saved by grace through faith. And so I'm going to now have you receive the Holy Ghost. And that was the end. Jesus said to them, the Holy Spirit was with you, and he shall be in you. And that happened in John chapter 20. Now, this is where, again, people have trouble because they don't understand the third one that is talked about. And Jesus said there in Acts chapter 1, we read it earlier, you will receive power after that the Holy Spirit has come upon you. The Greek word is epi. So there's a third relationship with the Holy Spirit. And then they waited around there in Acts chapter 2 until the Holy Spirit came upon them. And that's when the tongues of fire, they spoke in tongues, and Peter preached a sermon, and man, the Spirit was upon them. Now, in the book of Acts, we're going to see that sometimes the Holy Spirit would come upon the church by the laying on of hands. There would be this practice where they would ask for the Holy Spirit. And remember what we always say, if you want to have the Holy Spirit come upon you, how do you get that to happen? You ask. It's that simple. So these guys were believing in Jesus. Whosoever believeth in him will not perish but have everlasting life. They believed in Jesus. They were baptized. And then John and Peter show up. Hey, we got more work to do. And what do? They lay their hands on them. In fact, verse 15, they sent them, Peter, John, who, verse 15, when they were come down, prayed for them that they might receive the Holy Ghost, for as yet he was fallen upon none of them. Notice the word upon none of them. Only they that were baptized in the name of the Lord Jesus. So what did they do? Verse 17, they laid their hands on them and they received the Holy Ghost. And that, I believe, is the coming upon of the Holy Spirit. What does that mean? Why would the Holy Spirit do that? Well, because that's what's going to make the Samaritans powerfully do something really cool. Speak in tongues? Nope, not necessarily. Why would the Holy Spirit come on them? So that they could preach the gospel in Judea, Jerusalem, and into Samaria and the uttermost parts of the world. Remember, that's what we read. That's why the Holy Spirit comes upon. The main reason the Holy Spirit comes upon his church is so that the gospel will be preached. And that's what's going to happen. This is how the spread of the gospel. Well, verse 18, it says, when Simon saw that through the laying on of the apostles' hands, the Holy Ghost was given them, he offered them money. Hey, can I have that trick? That's a great trick. So the interesting implication that after they laid hands, there may have been some demonstration of the Holy Spirit. And what we call those in biblical terms are manifestations of the Holy Spirit. Well, what are they? They're just evidence that the Holy Spirit has come upon someone. And if you want a reference to what the manifestations are, it's 1 Corinthians chapter 12, verses 1 through the kind of the beginning half of that chapter. So the manifestations of the Holy Spirit are supernatural, yes, but supernaturally natural. And Simon doesn't ask for it. He offers money for the trick. Do you start to see evidence that Simon's a little amiss here? When you start asking, can I have money for that trick? You should notice there's a problem. With Simon, it's going to get worse. Verse 19. So he offered them money. Verse 19 saying, give me also this power that on whomsoever I lay hands, he may receive the Holy Ghost. Simon wants the power so he can do it just like them. Do you see a problem? He's wanting to do it for the same reason I think that we saw earlier in the chapter. He wanted to be esteemed as Mr. Powerful in the community. And he was losing some of that with Stephen and now Peter and John. Now he's not the big man on campus doing the magic tricks. And you can almost sense that I want to be doing that stuff too. So he wants power so that it seems that he can have the glory, not so that God can receive the glory. Verse 20. But Peter said unto him, thy money perish with thee, because thou hast thought that the gift of God may be purchased with money. Now, by the way, this is Peter saying something that's pretty... Now, when you say, Brad, are you sure, Stephen? Maybe he's just a naughty little Christian. Maybe he's just being a little bit bad actor. Maybe. But when Peter says, your money perish with thee, does that sound like a very godly thing to say to a guy that's your bro in Christ? Or is this a guy who's a wolf in sheep's clothing? See, Peter's calling him out right now by saying, your money perish with thee. In other words, you're headed for perishing, which is not a Christian thing. You think the gift of God may be purchased with money. Verse 21, thou hast neither part nor lot in this matter. Ooh, another scary word. That sounded to me like Simon's not a believer. Even though it says he was a believer, this is where we have to define belief. For thy heart is not right in the sight of God. Repent, therefore, of this thy wickedness, and pray God if perhaps the thought of thine heart may be forgiven thee. For I perceive that thou art in the goal of bitterness and in the bond of iniquity. Okay, so Peter comes on really strong there. Would you agree? Man, he hammers. Peter hammers Simon. And you almost feel sorry for him. But the problem is, because Peter hammers him, I have to think, wow, Peter, being filled with the Holy Ghost here, is discerning something that's quite sinister that's going on. And it's not a Christian. It's a guy who's playing Christian, and his heart is all off. So verse 24, then answered Simon and said, pray ye to the Lord for me, that none of these things which you have spoken come upon me. And they, when they had testified and preached the word of the Lord, returned to Jerusalem and preached the gospel in many villages of the Samaritans. So you say, well, Brett, this is kind of a tough one. And you almost feel sorry for Simon in some sense. But I think you have to take the context and what Peter said. Instead of actually humbling his heart, which Peter told him to do before God, Simon asked Peter to pray that he would be spared the consequences of his sin. Have you ever seen a person who actually is more concerned about just the consequences of their sin rather than to believe in the loving work of Christ? This is where a heart issue can be that brutal problem that keeps you from heaven. Have you ever heard some preacher say sometimes that someone misses heaven by 18 inches, where it has not gone from their head to their heart? Do you remember what the Bible says about salvation? Romans 10, 9 and 10, if you shall confess with your mouth and believe in your heart that God hath raised him from the dead, thou shalt be saved. For with the heart man believes unto righteousness, and with the mouth, confession is made to salvation. So it's an issue of the heart. And Simon Peter calls out Simon the sorcerer and says, your heart's off, buddy. And you're doing this for the wrong reason. And only really the Lord knows his heart, but Peter's calling it out. Peter's identifying the problem with his heart. Simon wanted to be with the Christians for all the wrong reasons. It made him look good. It kept his sort of being hip with the cool kids, which he was a sorcerer before. Now he wants to be in on these miracles these apostles are doing. He wants a piece of the popularity, if you would. He maybe even wants power for himself. And this is where, you know, you kind of have to wonder, man, if he had every look of salvation, but it seems to me like he wasn't saved. Could this be what the Bible talks about? Because it's such a funny thing. To be saved is quite simple. confess with your mouth and believe in your heart the Lord Jesus. And I often will stress, but it's got to come from your heart, not just through your mouth. Because that heart part, if that's missing and you're just going through some motion, don't pretend you think you're being saved. And, you know, salvation is easy because Jesus did all the work. But if your heart is wrong on the whole thing, it's dangerous. That's where you get the scriptures like this, you know, where I'm reminded of what Philippians chapter 2, verse 12 says, "Wherefore, my beloved, as ye have always obeyed, not as in my presence only, but now much more in my absence, work out your salvation with fear and trembling." You might say, well, Brett, I didn't think I had to work out my salvation. He did it for me. He did all the work. Yes. But the fear and trembling part has to do with this idea of your heart not being right, and you're not really repentant of sin. You're more worried about the consequences of sin, or motives are off. You got to check your heart is the idea. Could it be why Jesus made some of these scary statements like there in Matthew 7, 21 through 23? "Not everyone that saith to me, Lord, Lord, shall enter into the kingdom of heaven, but he that doeth the will of my Father which is in heaven. Many will say to me that day, Lord, Lord, have we not prophesied in your name, in thy name cast out devils, and in thy name done many wonderful works? Then will I profess to them, I never knew you. Depart from me, you that work iniquity." I wonder if Simon the sorcerer would be numbered in this group right here. Matthew 7, 13 through 14, Jesus said, "Enter ye into the strait gate, for wide is the gate, and broad is the way that leads to destruction, and many there be which go in thereat. Because straight or narrow, you know, is the gate, and narrow is the way which leadeth unto life, and few there be that find it." So you got to make sure your heart is right before God in being repentant of your sin and believing that Jesus died on the cross. It is simple, and you don't have to be good enough or smart enough, but you do have to have the sincere heart that says, "Lord, I'm a sinner, and I need you to save me from my sins." See, Simon didn't have any part of that. He was into the tricks. And he wanted to be a Christian for his reputation. Networking. Man, I've noticed there's some successful business people. Maybe I should hobnob with some of those people, and I'll be there on Sunday morning. And again, Philip baptized Simon. But only God really knew Simon's heart, and until I think Peter revealed sort of the wickedness of his heart. So it reminds me, Ezekiel talked about how we need a new heart. Jeremiah said our heart is desperately wicked, deceitful above all things. Who can know it? I wonder, just a scary question, how many people think they're saved but really are not? Have you ever thought about that? Again, it's easy to be saved because of God's grace, but you could miss it if you have the wrong motives, wrong intentions, and your heart's off. So now we're going to leave Simon right here in the Bible. But whatever happened to Simon? Did Peter pray for him? Like, Peter doesn't even answer. "Well, Peter, pray for me." Do you remember that Peter didn't say, "I'll pray for you"? He said, "You pray, Simon." So did Simon pray for repentance and come to a real salvation? Historically, we don't know for sure. Simon does appear quite a bit, actually, in extra biblical literature, shockingly enough. But after this event, the Bible never refers to Simon the sorcerer, but it would appear that Simon might have been. There is a story in church history where he may have repented and became a member of the local church in Samaria. But back to our list. So we got Saul the zealous persecutor, Philip the faithful evangelist, Simon the clever deceiver. And then number four, we have the Ethiopian, a concerned seeker. Verse 26, "And the angel of the Lord spake unto Philip, saying, Arise, go forward to the south way that goes down from Jerusalem unto Gaza, which is desert. And he arose and went, and behold, a man of Ethiopia, a eunuch of great authority under Candace, queen of the Ethiopians, who had the charge of all her treasure and had come to Jerusalem for to worship, was returning and sitting in his chariot and read Isaiah the prophet." We looked at this, so I'm not going to go over all this again, but there's a few little things I'd like to just touch on. A little information on the Ethiopian. I talked about Candace. That's not a lady's name. That's a title of Ethiopian queens for many centuries down in Ethiopia. Ethiopia was much larger in the first century than it is today, and it includes what is mostly Sudan today is where these people were from. But this idea of a eunuch, if you're interested what a eunuch is, well, the word eunuch meant that men were castrated to be servants for someone. You're like, Brett, really? That's a eunuch? Yep. But here's the thing. That was even in more ancient times than this. The way that all came about is if a king had a harem, he would put someone in charge of his harem, and so he would make all the people in charge of his harem eunuchs, biologically. But later, the word eunuch came to mean not biologically made a eunuch as much as it was the title of someone who would be put in charge of something for a king or queen. And it may or not have been biologically enforced upon that, especially in the Ethiopian sense here. So this guy was probably just a trusted advisor for the queen, very important, was in charge of her money, and served under Candace. Now, what is an Ethiopian doing in Jerusalem? And why is he reading the Bible, the Old Testament Bible? Well, there's a group you should know called Beta Israel, even to this day. They like to be called Beta Israel. Falashas is another name for them, but it's more of a derogatory term, I guess, now, for these, you know, Ethiopian Jews, practicing Jews. And it goes all the way back to Beta Israel, which means kind of House of Israel. But these are basically go all the way back to 1 Kings chapter 10, when the Queen of Sheba visited Solomon. And there's all kinds of tradition that goes down. You might wonder, who are these Coptic Christians in Africa? And who are these Jews that are in Africa to this day? And why are there so many African Jews in Israel? And where did these Ethiopian Jews come from? Because they're considered Jews. And you go to Israel, like, who's that guy? And, oh, he's a Jew. And like, but he looks African. Yep, he's an Ethiopian Jew. Goes back for centuries to this time period. But there's more than 30,000 Beta Israel in Ethiopia and in Saudi Arabia to this day. So this is still a big people group. These Ethiopian sort of Jews, they're still practicing this. So I just wanted you to know that this is still kind of alive and well, this Ethiopian guy and Philip. That story resonates even throughout history, but you can do your own history work on that. But he's reading from Isaiah 53. Question, what translation is he probably reading? There's some interesting speculation on that, because this Ethiopian guy, is he reading a Hebrew scroll? Most people don't believe he was. Most believe he was probably reading what we would call the Septuagint scrolls. That is a Greek translation of the Old Testament, which is kind of cool because he's reading a translation. And once in a while, you'll meet a Christian college professor saying, well, unless you're reading the Greek or the Hebrew, you're not really reading the Bible. And if they know Hebrew and Greek, la-ti-da, good for them. They spent their whole life learning two languages. Good for them. It is a helpful thing, I suppose, if you do that. I'm impressed by people that do that. But if you're trying to tell people you might as well throw your other Bible out because you don't know Hebrew or Greek, that's a huge disservice to the translations of the Bible. And this is an account where it's called the Bible, the Scriptures, and it's a translation of the Scriptures, and it's verified right here. Jesus quoted from the Septuagint in his words when he's quoting the Old Testament. So just the Bible does affirm translations of the Holy Scriptures. That's important because some people say, unless you're reading Hebrew or Greek, you can't even really know what the Bible really says. Those people are wacko. So verse 29, it says, the Spirit said unto Philip, go near and join thyself to his chariot. Philip ran thither to him, heard him read the prophet Isaiah, and said, understandest thou what thou readest? And he said, how can I except some man guide me? And he desired Philip that he would come up and sit with him. The place of the scripture which he read was this. He was led as a sheep to the slaughter, like a lamb dumb before his shearer, so opened he not his mouth. In his humiliation, his judgment was taken away, and who shall declare his generation? For his life is taken from the earth. And the eunuch answered Philip and said, I pray thee, of whom speaketh the prophet this, of himself or of some other man? Then Philip opened his mouth and began to preach the same scripture and preached unto him Jesus. A good evangelist will preach Jesus Christ and him crucified. Well, as they went on their way, verse 36, they came to a certain water, and the eunuch said, see, here's water. What doth hinder me to be baptized? And Philip said, if thou believest with all thine heart, thou mayest. And he answered and said, I believe that Jesus Christ is the Son of God. Now, verse 37 is not in some of your translations, because it depends on which ancient texts are being used. Was it the Masoretic text or the Textus Receptus? If you're reading an NIV or a King James or an ESV, and a lot of your Bibles have a note there that says, well, verse 37, because some of your Bibles, it goes from verse 36 to verse 38, and it skips. And you're like, man, it took out a verse of the Bible. And you shouldn't be too troubled by that, and I'll tell you why. That happens actually a bunch of times in the Bible. I've pointed it out. Every time we come to these verses, there's a bunch of places where some of your translations won't have the same verse. And don't be freaked out. It just depends on how old. I mean, I'm giving you a real basic level of, because I'm not a scholar on this stuff. But basically, some translations use the oldest manuscripts they could find and said they're more reliable because they're old. Other translators said, no, we're going to use the manuscripts of old that are more numerous. They may not be as old, but we have so many thousands of those manuscripts, we're going to use that because of its quantity. And so there you have the King James, or you have the NIV or the ESV. Depends on which manuscripts they're from. Now you say, that troubles me deeply. It shouldn't. And here's why. The things that are missing or swapped or different, the few things that are in your Bible, only a handful, nothing changes in our doctrine. By the way, if you want to be baptized, should you believe that Jesus Christ is the Son of God? Yes. So even if you're saying verse 37 doesn't belong in here, you actually know it does say that in other places of the Bible. So it's not a heresy. If it's said in this verse, if you believe in Jesus Christ and wear metal triangles on your head, funneling your third eye of understanding into your navel, you can say, well, that doesn't fit with the rest of Scripture. So no wonder they ripped that verse out. No, no verse like that that controverts the theology of the Bible. So you can relax when it comes to all the major good translations of the Bible. Very important. Well, verse 38, and he commanded the chariot to stand still, and they went down both into the water, both Philip and the eunuch, and he baptized him. And when they were come up out of the water, the Spirit of the Lord caught away Philip, and the eunuch saw him no more, and he went on his way rejoicing. But Philip was found at Azotus, and passing through, he preached in all the cities till he came to Caesarea. And then we'll pick it up with Saul again, who was threatening the slaughter against the disciples and going on his way to Damascus. And we're going to see a bunch of really cool stuff. Paul the Apostle is going to be saved.
10: 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And I hope you'll stick around as Pastor Brett has plans to close our time in prayer in just a moment. But first, let me tell you a little bit more about Brett Menner. 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Well, once again, here's Pastor Brett Metter ending today's message with a closing word of prayer.
9: Lord, we're so thankful for your word. It's living, it's powerful, and Lord, we just want your word to just penetrate our hearts, to help us to think rightly. Lord, I do pray that we be a church that's believing with all of our heart that Jesus died, was buried, and rose again, that we would just receive the grace of salvation. Help us not to seek selfish gain or notoriety or do Christianity for really bad reasons. Lord, help us to be real. And Lord, I pray that if anybody has not really done that, to truly repent of their sins and just gone through Christian motions, would you just convict their heart and may they know that they can truly repent and with all their heart confess their faith. Lord, as we go our way, we pray that we would see good fruit in our lives. In Jesus' name we pray. Amen.
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8: And oftentimes what we're told to do in our culture and society is when we're triggered, we're told to back away, cut that person out of your life, no contact, isolation, withdraw from them. But what if triggers were actually God's way of revealing what he wanted to heal inside of us?
14: That's counselor and relationship expert Deborah Falada describing ways that you can improve your people skills. And she's back again today on Focus on the Family with Jim Daly. This is a fascinating conversation. Thanks for joining us. I'm John Fuller.
16: You know, John, last time Deborah shared several people skills, which are just practical ways to love others through our communication. You know, again, spiritually speaking, there's application here. I think the Lord wants us to be good communicators. He's the model for it. Mm-hmm. We talked about that last time when it comes to whether you're aggressive or passive aggressive or assertive, which is really the healthiest place to be, which is where you see Jesus communicating. Mm-hmm. He didn't back up and leave truth just to be liked. In fact, he would ask good questions and kind of lead people to a conclusion, hopefully, that benefited their eternal soul. Mm-hmm. I mean, that was amazing. And today we're going to continue those discussions to talk about those things that trigger us in our relationships. I think we all know what they are. I certainly know mine. And, you know, I could really mess up with my wife, Jean, if I don't slow down and try to speak in a way that gets to her heart, not just make a point. And I think it's going to be really helpful today.
14: Yeah, and if you missed the program last time, we've got audio copies available online. Certainly one of the easiest ways is to download our app and access all the great content anytime mm-hmm. you need. And as was mentioned, Deborah Falada is a counselor, and she's written a terrific resource for all of us to improve our relationships. We're built for relationship and for community by God. So step up stronger. Get a copy of the book, People Skills. 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
16: Deborah, let me kick off in a lighter tone here. You're a counselor. I would assume that what drew you to that profession in part was the interest in other people and helping them to fix their issues. I mean, that kind of is the definition of a counselor. But you have a skill set that is different from, let's say, the husband that's a little superficial. In fact, I think in the book you talk about John being the floating duck yeah. type of person, news, weather, and sports.
8: Yes, we talk about relationships kind of like different levels of depth of a pool, if mm-hmm. you think about it that way. There's the shallow end and there's the deep end. And I always say there's different levels of interaction and communication. You know, I could talk to you for an hour, but not necessarily have a deep conversation. And I think that's one of the reasons spouses struggle. The wife might say, well, I feel like we're not really communicating. And the husband's like, what do you mean? We talked for an hour yesterday. But we've got to understand that there's levels of communication. There's levels of depth.

0: what you think about something, your opinion about the weather, or your opinion about your schedule. Level three takes us a little bit deeper, and it's our feelings. I'm feeling frustrated. I'm feeling hurt. I'm feeling embarrassed. I'm feeling excited. It's a lot more of who you are. And level four takes us even deeper into our beliefs, what God is teaching us, our faith, something even a little bit more vulnerable. And so think about that as you're engaging in relationships. You cannot swim in the deep end for too long. As my husband says, we need to come up for air. But if you stay superficial, you're not going to feel that your relationships are going deeper.
1: In that regard, Deborah, I'm sure there's people listening and watching who are saying, that kind of defines my marriage. You know, I'm frustrated. And again, I'll just use stereotypical language. It may not always go this direction. But my husband seems to stay at the top, at the surface. And,
0: yeah.
1: And therefore, you will say as the wife, I feel emotionally, you know, bankrupt. I don't feel like we have deep emotional conversations, while the husband is thinking, man, we are connecting.
0: Right.
1: She knows everything about the Broncos.
0: Right.
1: That's cool. But that's not what we're talking about. How do you intentionally move to something deeper when you're not, when you're used to the floaty duck?
0: Exactly. This is where we have to remember. It's not a lack of love. It's a lack of skill. And even the idea of emotional depth and emotional connection and emotional intelligence is something that many people haven't learned. Maybe they grew up in a family where level one and two were the dominant levels in the interaction. They don't even have the language for level three. And this is where a counselor can be really helpful. If you feel that you are emotionally bankrupt, if you feel that there's an emotional disconnect and you try to have deeper conversations and you feel like they're not going anywhere, this is a really great time to consider how could the help of a counselor encourage us as a couple to go a little bit deeper.
1: Which again, it's that assist that really does get you talking in that way. Let me ask this question. And again, just looking at stereotypical marriage types, also you can find that one is willing to go there, but the other may get defensive or protective or whatever that might be when you move beyond level one and two, when we're talking about emotional hurts, et cetera, kind of those triggers that we will continue to discuss today. And therefore, that spouse learns to not go there.
0: Yeah.
1: Because when you go there, you get this, you know, response that trains you to not go there because it's too private. They don't want to go there, et cetera. How, I mean, where do you go with that? And you kind of in that relationship, you have a learned behavior where we don't go deep because going deep causes him or her too much pain.
0: Oftentimes I find with couples specifically that they only go deep when there is a hurt or offense. I felt really hurt by this. And so I'm telling you, you know, we need to change this. Or you did something that really hurt my feelings. I don't like how you, and we want to go deeper at the moment of offense. They are going to get offensive. They're going to feel offended. They're going to not want to engage if they feel like the only time you're coming to them with feelings is when you're hurt, upset, disapproving, critical. And so we have to be careful to actually set aside time to go deeper when there isn't a hurt and an offense. One thing I've talked about before, but I think it's worth mentioning, is the practice of a 30-minute check-in once a week with your spouse. Setting aside 30 minutes to have level three and four conversation outside of the heat of a moment of offense, to just create an opportunity to ask questions. What's something you were excited about this week? What's something you're looking forward to? And what's something God is teaching you? Conversations outside of hurt can help you practice going deeper in a non-threatening way.
1: Yeah, I would think, and in that regard, it creates an environment that hopefully can build trust over time to where you can get there. Avoidance is partially what I'm talking about. So if you have a spouse that, you know, you want to go deep, but they continue to respond with avoidance, that will sound like, yeah, I don't want to talk about that right now. We'll talk about that later, but later never comes. And so you're left with asking the question a month later, a year later, whatever it might be, can we talk about that? Yeah, let's not talk about that now. Let's talk about that later. And that's the refrain that you end up in years in your marriage hearing. What do you do with something like that to kind of pull that in a little bit to say, no, we need

0: help in this place. Let's not avoid it.
1: Yeah. I think you start with yourself because you are part of the equation of a relationship. And so often I look at the ingredients my spouse is bringing and I don't like the ingredients. I want to change them. I want to shift them. I want to alter them. I see avoidance. I see withdrawal. I see isolation. I need to get rid of that. The problem is you can spend your whole life trying and it might not make a difference. Mm. So what you can do is focus on your ingredients. How am I saying this? What's the timing? What's my tone? How do I do this a little bit differently? How can I adjust the ingredients that I bring to this recipe? And believe it or not, when you change your ingredients, when you refine the way that you do it, when you learn to set boundaries, when you learn the right timing and tone, when you learn better communication, when you learn assertiveness, it begins to change the entire recipe. And so that's what I would challenge you to do, because you can focus on what you're not getting, or you can focus on what you can do differently to change the equation, to change the recipe. And honestly, there is help with counseling. I say it, I know I'm a counselor, but I have seen people come into my office who say, I'm doing everything right. But when I actually unpack what they're doing, I can show them many, many things that they can adjust and do differently that will get a different response.
0: Well, which strikes right at the heart of self-awareness.
1: Yeah.
0: Right? That's the point. And that's a good statement. Eli, your son, who's out in the gallery, on a lighter side, you've had some exchanges. He's only 13, right?
1: Yeah, he's only 13.
0: But he's a great conversationalist. What makes him that?
1: You know, Eli has actually had to learn how to become a good conversationalist. It does not come naturally to him. Mm. I actually dedicated this book to Eli because I noticed there's a lot of things that don't come naturally to him that he has to work hard on. Mm. And eye contact, having good conversations, asking good questions, to the point where I hear from so many people now who say to me, I'm kind of, you know, surprised by the fact that your 13-year-old asks such good questions. All of that is a reminder to us that we don't have to be born a certain way to show up in relationships healthy. These are skills that we can learn along the way.
0: Yeah. You know, we love the question, what's the shortest scripture in the Bible? John, I'm going to put you on the spot. What is it?
2: I think it's Jesus wept,
0: and
2: isn't it?
0: The point of that, it is that.
2: Okay.
0: But the point is that Jesus had emotions.
1: Yeah.
0: And, you know, Lazarus, the whole story of Lazarus dying, he could have prevented it. And Mary wasn't very happy about that. And yet he was emotional about it. There's going to be something that will come that is good from this. Speak to that idea that Jesus, he's also experiencing humanity from this side of eternity and this side of the throne room of eternity. Think of that. Mm-hmm. God becoming man. You can sit for days and meditate on that.
1: Yeah.
0: And the why of that and the how of that and his sacrifice on the cross, the resurrection. It was the way to salvation for us who believe in Christ. But in that context, he does model it for us. How did you connect the healthy approach that Jesus would make with, you know, all of us that fall short?
1: When we talk about Jesus, he models healthy people skills. He models healthy relationships, and we can learn so much from him. Biblical scholars have identified over 39 different emotions that Jesus felt and expressed through scripture mm-hmm. alone. And when we talk about going deep with people, level 3 and level 4, Jesus was really good at meeting people at that level of depth, but he was also really good at being in tune and expressing that to others. 39 examples where he felt something, he allowed himself to experience, and then he shared that with the people in his life. He was deeply troubled in the garden, and he shared his feelings with his disciples and asked them for prayer and support. That was a bid for intimacy and connection. He didn't have to tell anybody how he was feeling. He didn't have to ask them for support, but he invited them in. When we're vulnerable, we're actually inviting people into our story. We're saying, come on in. I welcome you into my life and into my heart. And when we block out our feelings and block out our weaknesses and block out our struggles, try to pretend we're strong, we're actually also blocking intimacy and connection with people. So a big people skill is for us to learn how to be vulnerable, to share what we're feeling, to share what we're struggling with, to share what we need.
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0: Deborah, one of the people skills that you highlight is vulnerability. You identified a study, I think from the 1960s, that highlighted the importance of vulnerability. It's so true that that is an aspect that the church, I would add, before you even give the definition, we fail so often to be authentic, to talk about our own, you know, difficulties that everybody thinks. My sister Denise was in this spot where I need to clean up my act before I become a Christian, because when she would look at the Christian community she knew, they all look so perfect. Like on the outside, they all lived a perfect life. But that's not what we should be communicating, right?
1: Right.
0: So what is this study on vulnerability?
1: It's called the pratfall effect. And it's really interesting because they rated speakers on their level of engagement and connection with the audience. And the speakers that actually had some sort of a blunder, like maybe they tripped going up on stage, or maybe they said something by accident, or the mic fell off or whatever, those were the ones that were rated higher than the ones that were totally polished. And the theme of that was the idea, the conclusion, that we actually like people more when we feel that we can relate to them.
0: Mm-hmm.
1: It's like, okay, you're human. You are human, which again goes back to Jesus's humanity. We can relate to him because he had needs like we did. He had hunger. He had a need for connection. He was thirsty. He had different needs that he showed us here on this earth. I need you to stay with me and pray, you know. And what does it look like for us to communicate and convey our needs? What's going on inside of us? Our weaknesses, our struggles, our issues with the world around us, and not just with everybody, but with safe people in our lives to show them who we really are. That's vulnerability.
0: It is. Those triggers, it's so interesting that we're, especially in the marital relationship, but also in our parenting relationships, you know, we want to do our best. I mean, I can't think of anybody, forget political persuasions. Everybody wants a healthy, good, dynamic marriage, I believe. And then your parenting side, you want to love your children. You want them to do well. You want them to do better than you. You want them to just excel in every way. So then we get to these triggers and these buttons, and they're like massive speed bumps in our desire on the healthy highway of life.
1: Yeah.
0: Describe what a trigger is and that self-sabotage that we do. And I guess the deepest question is, why do we do that?
1: Yeah. The beautiful thing about relationships is they are a mirror to our wounds. And when people get close enough, things are going to get exposed, that were in hibernation, that were hidden before. You know, when you start to get near people, you're going to start bumping up against their pain points and the things in their life, the wounds in their life. And that's exactly what a trigger is. It's when we have an exaggerated emotional response to something someone says or does that really hurts us. And oftentimes what we're told to do in our culture and society is when we're triggered, we're told to back away, cut that person out of your life, no contact, isolation, withdraw from them. But what if triggers were actually God's way of revealing what he wanted to heal inside of us? I tell a story about when I was leaving the house with the kids and I was in a rush and I hit my shoulder on a coat rack, left a black and blue mark. And later that evening, John came over to give me a hug. He didn't know that there was a bruise there. And he pushed up against it and I reacted like, ow, you know, pushed him away. This is what we do with our emotional sore spots, our emotional wounds. You may not have caused the wound, but you get close enough to me to push on it. The wound of rejection, the wound of abandonment, the wound of insecurity, the wound of inadequacy. And when you get close enough to me in relationships or say something or do something that's going to push on that wound, I'm going to react. But what if the reaction is God revealing something that he wants to heal in me? I don't want you to react like that. Yeah. I want you to lean in. I want you to heal. Mm. So when relationships expose our triggers, it's an invitation for us to go deeper in our healing so that we can go deeper in our relationships as well.
2: And for the person who is maybe knowingly or unknowingly triggered that individual in our life, how do we have wisdom about saying something? I mean, maybe I'm the person God wants to use to help you deal with that fear of rejection you have.
0: That's or dangerous ground.
2: Yeah. Well, I mean, it really is hard.
0: But it's good.
2: I could risk a relationship.
1: Yeah, here. Yeah. You know, if I was the person that just pressed on a sore spot and realized it, I would say something to the effect of, I'm really sorry I hurt you in that way. I hope you know that my intention was this. I had a good intention towards you. This was what I really wanted to communicate. And I just want to process what that reaction was all about. But I would recommend that you not do it in the moment of the trigger. Oftentimes in the height of the moment, we want to process. Well, what was that all about? But your brain is offline during those moments. You know, you're thinking out of your wounding. Yeah. And so oftentimes the best thing to do is wait until the emotion dies down and then revisit that conversation a little bit later.
2: That's uncomfortable though, that waiting.
1: It is uncomfortable, but it's important because you're allowing that person to get back to baseline. Mm-hmm. You're allowing time to pass for your reaction to get back to baseline so you can have a more productive conversation. Think about it with your kids as well. When your kid's having a temper tantrum, that is not the time to engage in a rational conversation,
2: no.
1: Right? We want to wait until the emotion dies down, and then we revisit the topic.
0: Well, on the other side of that, it's not the time for you to become irrational as a parent.
1: Exactly.
0: And that's, I was guilty of that. You come over here right now, if you don't stop, you know. I mean, it's just so funny that that's, we get down to the gutter, right? What do they call that? The lizard brain?
1: Yeah, I've heard that, the lizard brain.
0: Yeah. Another skill, and I want to hit, we're right at the end here, but I want to hit as many as possible. And of course, you know, get the app for the phone or whatever, or come to Focus on the Family's website, and you can get the full conversation with Deborah. But another skill that you highlight is forgiveness. We all talk about that. I think the Christian community, we understand that generally.
1: Yeah.
0: I don't know that we know the depth in the way that God has constructed us emotionally, the importance of forgiveness, like at the core. If you can get there, it's a beautiful place to be.
1: Yeah. Forgiveness is really for you to free you from the hurt and the pain, to untether you from the wounding that that person caused you and the power that they have over your life, to unhook yourself. And the only way that we can pursue forgiveness is to have empathy, which is a heart to understand and learn what that person might be going through, feeling, thinking. I think of Jesus on the cross as he offered forgiveness to those who falsely accused him and crucified him by saying, Father, forgive them. They don't know what they're doing. He put himself in their experience, had empathy for them in order to be able to say, forgive them, Lord. And so many times we're hurt by people. We're not considering their trauma. We're not considering their pain. We're not considering their wounding that may have led them to the dysfunction that they are in. But I think when we can have a heart of empathy, it leads us down the path of forgiveness, which then offers us closure for us.
0: You know, another important attribute, and generally these are all in Galatians 5:22, the fruit of the Spirit. This is the character of God. But humility is another one. You can spend so much time thinking about that the God of the universe, the one who created everything, is a humble spirit. I mean, you'd think in a human context, it'd be exactly the opposite. Right. Look what I've done and brah. But his character is humility. What do we need to emulate when it comes to the Lord's expression of humility? If you are in me, here is what you will be. And humility is one of them.
1: Yeah, having an accurate view of ourselves and others to me, is the ultimate definition of humility, because sometimes we have an inaccurate view of self. We inflate ourselves. We think we're great and amazing. We have so much grace for ourselves, but an accurate view of who we are, also an accurate view of the person in front of us and their value before God. When we have a proper view of self and others, it's so much easier to engage in these difficult things, such as forgiveness, such as conflict, such as hard conversations and communication. Humility is truly having a proper perspective of who we are.
0: Yeah, it's so, so good. And you've done a wonderful job in this book, People Skills. It has such spiritual depth as well as practical depth from your counseling background. So well done. Thanks for being with us.
1: Thank you. It's always a pleasure.
0: This is so good. And let me turn to the listener. We hope that you're encouraged by the conversation today. I learned a lot, and I know you have as well. And I think Deborah's book is great. People Skills is essential reading. I mean, this is what you want to know and learn. It's like a toolbox for your relationships. I think everyone, myself included, needs a copy in their library. Forget putting it in the library. Read it, then put it or give it away. Mm-hmm. And when you give a donation of any amount to Focus on the Family, we'll send you a copy of Deborah's book as our way of saying thank you for partnering with the ministry and helping others. Last year alone, 110,000 couples were helped through a crisis here at Focus on the Family. That is wonderful. And you're part of it, so be in ministry with us. When you contribute to Focus on the Family, you're contributing to the team of Christian counselors who are helping these folks when they call in. This is a top-notch team. It's amazing to hear from people across the country who have benefited. Mm-hmm. Sandra wrote to us from Virginia and said this, Focus on the Family has blessed my family and me for many years. I'm especially thankful for your counseling ministry. They're professional and provided helpful guidance that had to be from the Lord. Thank you.
2: Yeah, this team is deeply spiritual at the core, and they offer biblical perspectives and understanding, and they're just amazing. So if you're struggling, know that our donor community makes it possible for us to have them give you a call back and talk to you and listen to you and offer some guidance. And they can even connect you with a trusted Christian counselor in your area. And again, thanks to the generosity of those who partner with us to make this available to you.
0: I want to thank you to Sandra for that testimony. That hits right at the target of what we're trying to do each and every day. We're adding a special incentive right now. 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
2: It's a single origin, to set the record straight.
0: You can tell who the coffee drinker is here. Single origin Guatemalan. Am I close?
2: You are very close.
0: All right.
2: That's
0: I think
2: exactly
0: you're getting the point.
2: Yeah.
0: And we'll send that to you as our way of saying thank you. 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
10: Welcome to Sekulow. Will Haynes joining me in studio. This is Logan Sekulow. Later on in the show, we're going to have Rick Grinnell joining us, be a part of that show today as well. Phone lines are open for you at 1-800-684-3110. I want to hear from you. As far as we know, phone lines are open and working well. So you can give me a call right now, again, at 1-800-684-3110. You know, we talk a lot about election integrity here, and you may get a little mixed up on what's going on. And there are moments, though, where even if, quote-unquote, on accident things happen, they are uncovered, and sometimes they're uncovered by the thousands. We have learned now that thousands of non-U.S. citizens were registered to vote in New Jersey due to what they're saying is a software error. This is from the governor. They're saying more than 6,000 non-citizens were accidentally added to the New Jersey voter roll due to a software error. They said fewer than 400 of them did cast the ballots, though, which I guess is a good thing. We also have 400 people going in and casting a ballot. This is a wild thing that's happening. But look, I was at the DMV just last week, and it is part of the casual conversation you have. Are you an organ donor? Are you a voter registration? So I could see even in the questionnaire portion where you could have some of them slip through as you're working on it. I also saw some non-citizens getting their driver's license, and I saw the process they went through. This was here in Tennessee, and it was very similar, but it was, hey, you don't have a social security number. Here's what we need you to provide, those kind of things. So you do know that when they are doing these things, the first questions a lot of the times the DMV is asking have to do with, are you a United States citizen? So it's not like it's that easy to just check a box. But what we're seeing is what they're calling just a software glitch that added thousands of people to the voter rolls.
12: Here's the problem. We know that the Department of Homeland Security earlier this month said that New Jersey had more than 35,000 non-citizens on its voting rolls. The only reason we're hearing about this story is because the Department of Homeland Security was making this accusation earlier this month. They're trying to downplay this story in New Jersey of like, look, it's not that big of a deal. It's just a glitch. It always seems that it's those on the left in blue states that have these glitches that affect the very topics and things that conservatives are concerned about. But here's what they claim happened. That when you go, and this is a part of the motor voter registration, which is from 1993, there was a federal law, National Registration Act of 1993, commonly referred to as the motor voter law, where they gave guidance to the states of how to make it easier for people to register to vote.
10: So when you're getting your driver's license,
12: automatically registered to vote. In New Jersey, as most places, you are checking a box that says, citizen or non-citizen. They are now saying that 6,600 people that checked the appropriate box.
10: Yeah, they're not non-citizen. Saying the people did anything wrong here.
12: Right. These 6,600 got added to the rolls because of a software glitch that they've fixed now. And that even with that, those people that may have not even known that they were registered to vote, 400 of them went on to vote. Now, it always seems that they're able to say, oh, yeah, well, like, the Department of Homeland Security wasn't really right because it wasn't as many. I have a feeling this is the tip of the iceberg in New Jersey. I feel like we're going to get more, and we've got a lot more to break down about this when we get back on the other side of this break. So stick around. You're not going to want to miss it because this ties into directly a lawsuit that the ACLJ has right now.
10: Yep, and I want you to give us a call. Let me know what your thoughts are. 1-800-684-3110. Halfway through the week already, everybody. And look, we are halfway through our Defend the Defenseless week, talking about all the incredible pro-life work that our team is doing. We have a special video presentation for you a little bit later on some of that work. We also be joined by Rick Grinnell. When's Rick joining us, Will?
12: In the back half of the broadcast.
10: Okay, so a little bit later. Mm-hmm. So this is a good time to call in. 1-800-684-3110 to have your voice heard on the air today. But as I said, it's Defend the Defenseless week. 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
10: Welcome back to Seculo, talking fraud of all kinds. We also know Nicolas Maduro right now just pled not guilty to drug trafficking in court, and he's now in court right now as we speak. So if there's anything that needs to come out from that, we'll talk about that.
12: Do you think that was a surprise to him that he could plead not guilty?
10: Because sure.
12: At the beginning, when they were like, the judge was telling him, you don't have to speak until on your behalf, you can get an attorney. It was like surprising to
10: him. Yeah, he was right. Like, I love America.
12: What a great place.
10: Yeah.
12: New York City. How about it?
10: We'll cover that if there's anything that needs to break. Obviously, the mayor of New York City has quadrupled down now on his threats against Benjamin Netanyahu, though in a very impassioned video that he put out last night. Of course, it felt like a James Comey video. It was laying out all of the reasons why he should be arrested, and then at the end saying, but I got no authority to do it. But it was a pretty frightening video, I'll be honest, if you are a... honestly, if you're a Jewish New Yorker, it's something you should watch. And then this morning, tried to back it down, said, well, October 7th also bad. Again, going to try to play both sides. But when you see these videos, you know exactly where he lies. We'll discuss that a little bit more. But our main focus today is talking about election integrity and what that means on a big scale here. And what we've just found out is that, again, in the state of New Jersey, over 6,000 non-citizens were accidentally, due to a software glitch, and again, I'm just telling you what we've been told, you decide how much you want to decide if that's or you feel is accurate. Due to a software glitch, 6,000 non-citizens were added to the voter rolls, and fewer than 400, they said, actually did vote, probably because those other 6,000 who all appropriately, apparently, checked the box that they were non-citizens probably didn't think they could vote or should vote. Maybe 400 of them maybe got that card and were like, hey, why not? Or maybe they thought, hey, maybe there's rules that have changed. You know, there is a language gap there for a lot of these people. And look, I was at the DMV just the other day, had to get my license renewed, and I watched some non-citizens get their driver's license. It was actually a great moment. It was a very sweet moment for a lot of these people, who, especially the kids, who are first generation, if you will, Americans, who are not yet citizens. They had to go through a bit more of a process. But you know that that is the early part of those processes. Then you get to the, would you like to be added? You know, would you like to register to vote here? So something did happen, which added thousands of people to the voter rolls. And look, this is the issue that we've discussed. It's not about who's voting, who's not voting, whether there's fraud, whether there's not fraud. It's like, there are problems. Clearly, there are problems within our system when it comes to voting, registration, everything that's involved in it. So how can we make a better plan? How can we safeguard this more? That's what we've talked about here. It's not about trying to keep certain people from voting or not voting. It is about how you actually streamline this clearly broken system.
12: Well, and this is the big problem, right? Is that the big debate nationally about the Save America Act, about national voter ID, about strengthening the protections in the election. And consistently, those of us that want election security, election integrity, we want everyone to feel a confidence that their vote will count, that their votes are not being canceled out by people who are voting illegally,
10: yeah, fraudulently,
12: or that there's not widespread fraud. The fact that it's become such a partisan issue that they are telling you over and over, those on the left that are trying to defeat things like the Save America Act, they're calling it the loaded terms like Jim Crow 2.0 anytime you try and protect elections. And then whenever a story like this pops up, they try to minimize it. Like, listen to the reporting from Politico. Speaking with reporters hastily at a hastily scheduled press conference, Sherrill, that's the governor of New Jersey, said there's no immediate proof that any of the roughly 400 non-citizens who cast ballots impacted the outcome of any individual election. Here's a big problem with that entire statement from the governor of New Jersey. It did impact 400 appropriate citizen voters' votes.
10: Right.
12: They were disenfranchised. You want to talk about protecting democracy? 400 people that voted that are registered American citizens that are supposed to vote, their vote is effectively canceled by the 400 non-citizens who voted the opposite way that weren't supposed to. So I don't care if it's 400 or 400,000. You want to protect the individual person's right to vote. That's what they tell us. They say these voter protection laws will disenfranchise American citizens. No, what disenfranchises American citizens is having a system where for an entire year, a state's system and software has a glitch that, what does it do? It lets people check the right box and they still get added to the voter rolls improperly.
10: Yeah, I think that's important to say this once again. We're not talking about people who went in to commit fraud. We are talking about people who went in, did the right thing. You can get an ID or you can get a driver's license if you are not a citizen yet of the United States of America. Nothing wrong with that. There are ways we can protect that, make sure people that are here legally, you can be here legally and not a citizen, have also, you know, their identification here issued by our state. All of those things are great. They did everything right according to the paperwork we've seen. It's either a error at the DMV, or it is this software error. And look, the ACLJ is getting involved in a lot of these kind of cases. And there's a reason why. And it's not just, again, some conspiracy that we think thousands of people are going in and trying to vote illegally and all of this. It's even issues like this, where thousands of people did the right thing and still the wrong thing happened. Still, you had people added to the voter rolls that were not supposed to be on the voter rolls. And that's why the ACLJ is getting involved in other states as well.
12: That's right. Because as we tell you, a lot of times there may be this sense of comfort when there's ideologically in an administration or in Congress, a party or people that are in charge that have the same ideology or want to protect elections in this case. That's when you have to start looking at the states and hold them accountable and make sure they're doing the right thing and not messing with the system in a time like this. While everyone's focused on passing the Save America Act, the ACLJ is seeing what we can do around the states to make sure that we can protect and improve voter integrity and election integrity. This same type situation, we just had to file a lawsuit on behalf of our friends at the American Accountability Foundation. they had filed a state-level FOIA in Maryland. Because what does Maryland allow people to do in some of these municipalities? If you're a non-citizen, you can vote in local elections. We've seen this trend start to take off around the country. So the American Accountability Foundation filed this state-level FOIA, this Maryland Sunshine Law, to try and get information. How do you separate the voter rolls for those that are non-citizens that are allowed to vote in your local elections and the elections that are federal or statewide that they're not allowed to vote in? Well, they ignored that FOIA, and they actually started pulling down portions of the website that had information on it, which is suspicious. Seems like you're trying to hide something or cover it up. So we had to file a lawsuit because we want to get to the bottom of this. Because if everything in New Jersey is to believe that it is as it is just as basic as they're putting forward, nothing ever is, but that only 400 people through this one error were able to vote, and only 6,600 in New Jersey were added to the voter rolls, we want to know why and how these cities in Maryland are protecting the integrity of their elections. How are they not having software glitches there that accidentally commingle the two different voter rolls? These are things that states and municipalities need to be transparent about. There's our lawsuit right there. Americans Accountability Foundation versus the town of Cheverly, Maryland. And that is where we are trying to get to the bottom of this. Because you can't just take their word for it. How do you know? Case in point is New Jersey. They're saying our system works. It's on the up and up. Nothing to see here. DHS says, we think you've got some non-citizens on your voter rolls. No, certainly not. Do a little investigation. Oops, we do. How many times has a state official told you, no, our system will not allow non-citizens to vote in our state? Are you just going to take their word for it at this point? We're not. That's why we have this lawsuit in Maryland with our friends at American Accountability Foundation to get to the bottom of how are you ensuring that these two lists aren't getting swapped, that they aren't combined at some point? Or also, what safeguards do you have when a non-citizen voter goes to another municipality or another place, shows their voter registration, and is able to vote in elections that they're not supposed to because it looks like they're registered to vote? All of these things we have to get to the bottom of. And it doesn't just stop in Maryland. It goes to New Jersey and all across the country. And that's why we take this seriously, right? Because we want every American to have confidence when they vote. That vote counts.
10: We've got about 1 month until they are forced, this town, to respond to our lawsuit. So I'm going to encourage you to pray for our organization, pray for our lawyers, pray for the people who are involved in this. And we're going to keep you posted as everything develops. Because, look, this is an important issue for the ACLJ. It's one of the newer issues, obviously, that we've taken on over the last few years. And if you like that, I'm going to encourage you, though it is our week focused on pro-life work, I do encourage you to support the work. It all goes the same place. It all goes to all the work of the ACLJ, though this week we are dedicated to showcasing our pro-life work. And we get back from a break, you're going to see a special video presentation about some of the crisis pregnancy centers that we have been supporting over the years. And I want you to be a part of that. Don't go anywhere. But even if for this, even election integrity, if you feel like that's important to you, it's Defend the Defenseless Week, but it's still all part of our Liberty Drive. 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That is at aclj.org because of the incredible people who support the work. 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We'll be right back.
16: We've witnessed monumental legal victories from defending the 14th Amendment and protecting our sacred American right to vote, the overturning of Roe v. Wade, and standing up for the religious liberty of our kids and seniors. But even with the many historic wins we've achieved, the battle is far from over. The attacks on our constitutionally protected rights persist. Countless unborn babies remain in jeopardy, and across the globe, innocent Christians are being targeted and killed across this country and around the world. This fight isn't just the ACLJ's, it's all of ours. It belongs to every American who wants to preserve the values and beliefs on which this nation was founded. None of the victories we've won would have been possible without the unwavering support of ACLJ members and ACLJ champions. It's been an honor to fight for you all these years. 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
10: Welcome back to Sekulo. We do have a very special video presentation. We are still live, and we are going to be taking your calls. So, hey, Benjamin, Marie, Eric, stay on hold. And we actually have three lines open, so it's a good time to call in. 1-800-684-3110. But I don't want to miss an opportunity this week to show you what the ACLJ does around the world. And of course, one of our core issues, it's been one of our core issues, is the fight for life for the last 35 plus, nearly 40 years of work the ACLJ has done. We've seen incredible strides happen. We've seen laws be overturned. We've seen things we never thought would happen in our lifetime happen. But still, the fight for life continues. In some places, it's even intensified. So I want you to take a look at this special video presentation that our team put together and hopefully inspires you to support the work that we're doing here.
23: They're not judging. They're comforting. They understand. They take the time to listen. And they don't shoot your ideas away and, oh, science this, science that, or this, in my opinion. They keep it very professional.
24: When a young teenager or even college girl finds out she's pregnant, I mean, immediately, it's that what am I going to do kind of moment, right? Because she has her whole life ahead of her. And she's got to deal with how do I tell my parents? What are they going to do?
25: I didn't even want to tell my mom, you know, and I just cried. I cried.
23: So I tried to keep it a secret, but you know, parents, they already know. They see the signs.
26: Many of these women come later in pregnancy. Some of them are coming 3-4 weeks into their pregnancy, and they just really don't know what to do. They don't know what options are available to them, and a lot of them are scared. Many of them are coming to us with no support from family. Maybe they have a boyfriend that's pressuring them or a family member that is pushing them towards a choice that they're not fully informed about or comfortable with.
27: A PRC, or a Pregnancy Resource Center, is often a nonprofit for free clinic meant to be a resource for women who maybe don't know where to turn when they first find out that they're pregnant. The idea behind the Pregnancy Resource Center is there are so many hundreds of women who just need a little extra help, and they just need someone to support them.
26: Having somebody who's unbiased and unjudgmental, who's not pressuring you into a choice, is kind of that first step in that, and just welcoming her and letting her tell her story. Second to that, I think the biggest impact comes from the ultrasound. When they are able to see it for themselves, that completely wipes away the myth and the lie that it's a blob of cells and it's not a human. When they see that little baby in there waving or sucking its thumb or jumping around and kicking, they see for themselves the reality of what it is that they're carrying.
28: They have like all these little courses and classes that you can do. So like I was breastfeeding with her, so they had like lactation, breastfeeding classes, labor classes. And then on top of it, they also had little free things. So they would have like little events where you can come and get clothes, diapers, wipes, like this necessities for the baby. It's such a great resource.
0: And here we're helping people. Our clothes go up to 2T, so we give everybody a good 2 years, and then after that, they don't have to leave.
25: Diapers are expensive. They go through diapers, wipes, and there's a time where you need clothes, you know.
27: And it provides an additional choice outside of the abortion industry that is just there to kill your baby.
1: Massachusetts launching this $1 million taxpayer-funded campaign.
2: The campaign by Governor Maura Healey tells women to avoid what it terms anti-abortion centers, calling them unsafe. The governor's office says the taxpayer-funded ads, which began running this month, are supposed to help women understand their full range of options. But there was no state investigation and no prosecutions after pregnancy resource centers were vandalized in the wake of the Dobbs decision. And pro-life workers say this new campaign puts their lives in even greater danger.
3: Women are warned to avoid centers that offer hope and feature pictures of babies and children. Anti-abortion centers, often called crisis pregnancy centers, look like medical facilities, but don't offer comprehensive care, the website reads. Some may not offer any medical care.
27: This state has decided to attack them purely because of their viewpoint, because they want you to know you have other choices, and the state doesn't like that. The state wants to support Planned Parenthood and the big abortion clinics. Here at the ACLJ, we have to never stop fighting for these defenseless children. This is more than just the PRC. Think about what that PRC is doing. It is saving the unborn. And if we just say we're not going to support those PRCs anymore, then that means millions more babies are not going to be born. They're not going to be able to experience life on the playground. All of the exciting adventures that we have with our children, that's going to be ripped away from them. We can't stop fighting for them. These babies deserve a life. They deserve a chance. And you deserve to know that you have all of the choices to give them that chance.
10: All right. And again, if you want to support the work of the ACLJ, again, those are issues that I really feel impassioned about, and I really want you to get involved in as well. Like, they're long battles. Some of them take years. Some of them don't end in the results that we want. But you know what? We keep fighting back. And again, whether it's our fight for life, fight for the people who are fighting for life, whether it's the protesters, whether it's the crisis pregnancy centers, which are now pregnancy resource centers, which again, I find to be incredibly moving, incredibly important, by the way. Those pregnancy resource centers continue to stay funded and stay open, and that we're able to offer them legal help when they need it, because they are some of the best people, some of the best places you can go if you are in need. And look, whether you, it doesn't always have to be some sort of situation where you're considering one way or the other. You could go there just to receive a lot of the free care that they offer, whether, again, ultrasounds, what, maybe that's baby formula or diapers, or sometimes, I mean, it goes as far as clothing, and I've heard of ones that celebrate your birth, throw a birthday party for your kids a year later. They do a lot of incredible, great work, and we want to be there for them. So again, when you're thinking about the pro-life sphere, you can sort of think about it just as pregnancy, but a lot of these groups, a lot of these organizations go well beyond that. They fight for the lives of these children throughout their early childhood. So I encourage you to be a part of that as well. And that's at ACLJ.org.
12: Well, and I think at that time, that's exactly why we have this Defend the Defenseless Week, and as a part of our Liberty Drive. It's because we show those videos to showcase the work those places do. But you have to remember, states are going after those very organizations, trying to shut them down. They don't want to give them equal protection when people attack them. In fact, they are trying to find ways to legally dismantle them. And I think there's a parallel here when you look at what's going on even with these voter situations, where the states have all of these capabilities and yet they still allow the very things they say they're not allowing happen go forward.
10: Yeah.
12: Such as people getting on the rolls. In states like Massachusetts, in New York, across the country, we've seen those very same states attack the pregnancy resource centers. That's why when Jordan talks about it's so important we work with these state attorneys general, it's because we know that many times the battle for these issues isn't at the federal level. We have to be in all 50 states fighting to ensure that these ministries can continue their good work. And also, at the same time, to make sure that the people that are elected in these states, that the integrity of the elections are there, and that the people that they choose to represent them are the people that are chosen. And so it's a very broad scope of our work here, but I think it all ties in because we have to be at the state level on the ground across the country.
10: If you got our email today, you are chosen.
12: That's what I've heard.
10: I heard saw that on the subject line. That being said, phone lines are open as we head into our second half hour. I do want you to support the work of the ACLJ. Maybe you got to be done with your lunch break here. Maybe you got to leave us for some reason. Don't skip a minute here. Support the work of the ACLJ by going to aclj.org/defend right now or scan that QR code you see on the screen. All donations are doubled. We do have a second half hour coming up. Rick Rennell's joining us, and we're going to take a lot of your calls and comments. So again, Benjamin, Marie, Eric, stay on hold, and we got three lines open at 1-800-684-3110. Go ahead and get in line. We'll take some calls in the next segment. We'll take some calls towards the end of the show. And right in the middle, we got Rick Grinnell joining us. You're not going to want to miss that. Once again, phone lines open at 1-800-684-3110. 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
7: Say, have you had a bad day? Let me tell you how you can feel better about yourself. Read the first two or three chapters of the book of Job, and you will feel like you're having a good day. Job had some of the worst hours in life recorded in history. Things happened to him you cannot imagine, and they happened in a terrible, unimaginable way. And you know, when things like that happen to us, sometimes we get angry, and we get angry with God. You wouldn't blame Job too much if he just decided to do what his wife told him to do, curse God and die. But Job didn't do that. He stayed in the fight. He stayed in the struggle. And in the midst of the struggle, he discovered that he served a God who was a big God. I hope you have a God like that. There's only one God, and he's the God who will help you in your trouble and trials. And we're going to find that out today as we open our Bibles to the book of Job. Today is part one on How Big Is Your God from Job 34 to 37. 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Don't forget that the resource for the month of July is this book by Rob Morgan called 100 Bible Verses That Made America. This beautiful book is yours for the asking when you send a gift of any size during this month to help us with the cost of radio production and airtime. And you will be blessed by the book because it will help you understand how closely related the foundation of America is to the principles of the Word of God. Many of the major principles upon which this nation was founded come right out of the Scripture. And you can find the proof for that as you read this book, 100 Bible Verses That Made America by Rob Morgan. It's our resource for the month of July. It's yours for the asking when you send your gift to Turning Point today. And now, here is part one of How Big Is Your God?
8: Back in the early 1900s, believe it or not,
7: The University of Princeton was Princeton Theological Seminary. It was built and founded for the purpose of training young men to preach the gospel of Jesus Christ, how far we have come. On the faculty of that school in the early 1900s was a very famous professor by the name of Robert Dick Wilson, who taught Old Testament from 1900 to 1929. One of the students that was in his classes between 1915 and 1917 was a very famous Philadelphia preacher by the name of Donald Gray Barnhouse. Every student of the Word of God knows who that is. They've read some of his books. He's rather famous for one of the great illustrators of the Bible. And perhaps his greatest claim to fame is that Donald Gray Barnhouse gave a series of messages on Romans. And every preacher who's ever preached on Romans has

in his church for 12 years to be invited to come back and preach in the seminary where he got his training and stand in the chapel where all the faculty who taught him are going to be sitting in front of him. Believe it or not, I had that experience. After I'd been out of Dallas Seminary for a number of years, they invited me to come back and give a week of addresses in chapel. And I didn't realize at the time what an awesome thing this was, so I said yes. And as the day approached, I began to realize what I had done. And I cannot tell you what it's like to think about going, and here's the Greek professors over here, and the Hebrew professors over here, and the theology professor here, and all these men in Dallas are famous for their writings and famous for their teachings. And I got to get up and speak. And the night before I was to speak the first time, I was in the what they call the prophet's chamber. It's a little apartment on the campus where they put speakers who come in. Donna didn't go with me because we had little kids then, and she stayed home with the children. So I walk in this apartment, and I'm filled with fear. I've got to go and preach at the seminary. These people probably didn't think I was going to amount to much, and now tomorrow I'm going to settle it once and for all that I didn't amount to much. And believe it or not, folks, that night I was really nervous, and I went into the restroom, and I inadvertently opened up the medicine cabinet, and the medicine cabinet was loaded from top to bottom with Alka-Seltzer. And it suddenly dawned on me that I hadn't been the only guy who stayed in the prophet's chamber the night before he had to speak at the seminary. Well, Donald Gray Barnhouse came back to Princeton to preach in the seminary chapel, and as he got up to speak, he noticed that his most famous professor, Robert Dick Wilson, had come into the chapel, walked all the way down to the front, and sat right in the front row, right in front of the pulpit. After he had finished his address, Robert Dick Wilson walked up to him, shook his hand, and said, "Donald, if you ever come back here to preach, I will not come to hear you. I only come once to hear my boys preach. And I come to see if they are big godders or little godders." Not sure that he understood what he meant. Barnhouse asked for an explanation. "Oh," said Wilson, "it's very simple. Some men have only a little God, and they're always in trouble with him. He can't do the miraculous. He can't take care of life's details. He doesn't intervene on behalf of his people. They have a little God, and so I call them little godders. Then there are those who have a great and mighty God. He speaks and it is done. He commands and it stands fast. He knows how to show himself strong on behalf of those who fear him." Barnhouse, anxious to know in which category he was, breathed a sigh of relief when he heard the man's final statement. Wilson said, "Donald, you have a great God, and he will bless your ministry." He looked deeply into the eyes of the young preacher, smiled, and walked out. And of course, looking back on it from our perspective, God did bless Donald Gray Barnhouse, blessed him abundantly, and through him has blessed people like me and some of you who've benefited from his writings. As we begin this message today, I want to ask you this question. What kind of God do you have? That's especially important in the days in which we live. It isn't that God changes sizes, but it is that we, in our appreciation of God, have either a high view of God or a very low view of God. I don't know about the rest of you, but in the world in which I live today, I need a big God. I don't need a puny little wimp of a God. I need a God who is able to do above and beyond all that I can ever ask or think. While I don't necessarily agree with Elihu's approach to Job's friends and to Job, and while he is a little bit arrogant, I do appreciate the fact that as I read the words of Elihu, if he had been that day preaching in the Princeton chapel, I think Robert Dick Wilson would have said to him, "Elihu, you have a big God. You're a big Godder." As we begin this lesson in the 34th chapter, Elihu begins with a plea to those who are going to listen to him that they pay attention. He's going to begin immediately by talking to the three men who've already addressed Job, Eliphaz, Bildad, and Zophar. So in the first four verses we read, Elihu further answered and said, "Hear my words, you wise men. Give ear to me, you who have knowledge.

0: For the ear tests words as the palate tastes food. Let us know among ourselves what is good. As we listen to Elihu, we can pick up a little of his arrogance. He commends himself sort of in a backhanded way. He tells those who are listening to him teach that they're wise and great in understanding. I mean, what kind of man does that make him? He's the teacher of the wise and the understanding. Even goes so far as to say, if you listen carefully, you'll notice that my words are as tasty as a good morsel of food. Yes, he did have a bit of an edge to him, a little bit of arrogance. But he's going to do something in his address to these men and to Job that is very valuable. He's going to defend God's justice, and he's going to encourage Job to look to God with the eye of faith. The first question that he wants to answer for Job and for all of us is this. It's a question you've asked, perhaps not in these terms. And here's the question. Is the God we serve a just God? Perhaps if I rephrased it like this, it would help. Is the God we serve a fair God? Is God fair? Earlier in his discussions with the three men who had come to help him, Job had denied the justice of God. In fact, here in verse 5, Elihu even reminds Job of that. He says, "For Job has said, I am righteous, and God has taken away my justice." Earlier in the book, back for instance in chapter 19, verses 6 and 7, Job cried aloud, "There is no justice." In chapter 27, verse 2, he said, "God has taken away my justice." Job felt that he had been treated as a sinner when he wasn't a sinner, and that God wouldn't give him an opportunity even to explain himself, which he did not understand. And Job believed the only way he can reconcile what was going on in his life and the absence of any word from God was that God had just not treated him fairly. Please remember, friends, we look at this book from the perspective of the first two chapters. We know about the deal that Satan made with God concerning Job, but Job doesn't know that. He's never been told what's going on. He knows he's lived a life of integrity. He's not violated his relationship with Almighty God, but all of these bad things have happened to him. He's lost his family. He's lost his wealth. He's lost the admiration of his wife, and his friends trash him. And all of his days, he sits on an ash heap outside of the city with boils from the top of his head to the sole of his feet. And all this is going on, and nobody says, "Job, let me explain to you what's happening in your life." Not a word. Remember, from chapter 2 until the end of the book, not a word from God. So Job figures, you know what? This isn't fair. That's what I'd be thinking, probably, wouldn't you? This is not fair. God, I've done everything you've told me to do. I've lived up to your standard. I've been a good husband, a good father, raised a bunch of good kids. And look at what's happened to me. It's not fair. God, you are not just. And Elihu says, "Let me help you with that, Job. Let me defend the justice of God." And in this chapter, he begins by presenting three arguments in defense of God's judgment. First of all, verses 10 through 15, he tells Job this, and Job's friends, he says to them, "If God is not just, he is not God." If God is not just, he is not God. Look at verse 10, chapter 34. "Therefore, listen to me, you men of understanding. Far be it from God to do wickedness and from the Almighty to commit iniquity." Verse 12, "Surely God will never do wickedly, nor will the Almighty pervert justice." Do you remember back in the book of Genesis when Abraham was pleading for Lot, pleading for Sodom and Gomorrah? In chapter 18 of Genesis, verse 25, he made this statement. He said, "Shall not the judge of all the earth do right?" Absolutely. Warren Wiersbe writes that if God is truly God, then he is perfect. And if he is perfect, he cannot do wrong. "An unjust God," said Wiersbe, "is as unthinkable as a square circle or a round triangle." God is always true to his righteous character, and he can never act in contradiction to it. 31 times in the book of Job, God is called the Almighty. And the possibility that the Almighty God of the universe could do wrong and deny Job the justice that he deserved, it's just not possible in the realm of Elihu's thinking. So he says, first of all, you guys, let me tell you what I know. If you say God is not just, if God is unjust, he can't be God. For us, if you think God is unfair, let me just put you straight. If you think God is unfair, then you don't have a God, because an unfair God is no God at all. Then he goes on to say, now let me say something else about this matter of the justice of God. If God is not just, he cannot be God. And secondly, if God is not just, he can't even govern. Verse 16, he says, if you have understanding, hear this. Listen to the sound of my words. Should one who hates justice govern? Do you want an unjust governor in this world? Of course not. We've dealt with that in the past, maybe some of it even now. But you don't want an unjust God in heaven. And what Job and his friends are being told by Elihu is this. Don't say that the problem you have is that God is unjust. Because if he's not a just God, first of all, he can't even be God. And if he could be God and he were unjust, he couldn't govern. Elihu shifts his attention away from Job's three friends now. And we know this because the Hebrew words are in the singular instead of the plural. And he says to Job, Job, if God who rules the world is unjust, there would be no order, no harmony, and everything would just fall apart. So get rid of that idea. You don't have an unjust God. If he were unjust, he couldn't be God. And if he were unjust and he were God, he couldn't govern. So there's two things you need to remember. And then finally he says to him, beginning in verse 21 of chapter 34, if God is unjust, then he's not good. He says, you say that God is unjust. If that is true, it's got to be one of two things. He's unjust because he cannot see what's going on, so he doesn't know what to do. Or he sees what's going on, and for some reason he doesn't choose to tell us. He does something that doesn't seem like it should be done. Now here's the problem. You see, in our realm today, a human judge hears a case, and because of his human limitations, he makes the best decision that he can. And let's face it, sometimes he's wrong. But Job wanted to present his case before God, and God wouldn't let Job come. But the honest problem is this. What could Job contribute to God's knowledge of his case? Because God already knew everything anyway. Job says, let me have a moment with God so I can tell him what's going on. Hello? God already knows what's going on. He's the perfect judge. And notice in this text, it tells us why he's such a perfect judge. First of all, he sees everything. Verses 21 and 22, his eyes are on the ways of man, and he sees all his steps. There's no darkness nor shadow of death where the workers of iniquity may hide themselves. Elihu says, you know, don't think about sneaking up on God with some new information. God sees everything. Not only that, God knows everything. Notice verse 23, for he need not further consider a man that he should go before God in judgment. He breaks in pieces mighty men without inquiry, sets others in their place. Therefore, he knows their works and overthrows them in their might, and they are crushed. When God puts a man on trial, listen to me carefully, he never has to cross-examine him. When God puts a man on trial, he already knows what is in man. He's not obligated to conduct an inquiry. He doesn't have to go gather more information. God's knowledge is not skewed like man's. He judges with perfect wisdom and knowledge. He knows us as we are. He knows us better than we know ourselves. Psalm 139 puts it this way, O Lord, you have searched me and known me. You know my sitting down and my rising up. You understand my thought while it's afar off. You comprehend my path and my lying down. You are acquainted with all my ways. There is not a word on my tongue, O Lord, that you know it altogether. You say, well, Pastor Jeremiah, that's pretty good information to know about old Job. It's pretty good information for us to know about ourselves. While we may not be in Job's situation, we are all one of these days, one way or the other, going to stand before the judge of all the earth. Now, let me just explain to you what I mean by that. If you're not a Christian here today, if you've never accepted Jesus Christ as your Savior, at the end of time on this earth, you will stand before God at what they call the white throne judgment. It's a fearful, awful moment when it is too late for you to become a Christian. And the judgment is simply the passing of the sentence of eternal death upon your soul. For you will live forever outside of the presence of God. Well, you say, Pastor, I sure am glad I'm a Christian. I don't have to worry about that. Amen. Me too. But there's another judgment in the Bible, and some of you know about it. It's called the Bema Seat, or the judgment seat of Christ. That judgment occurs right after the rapture. And when you come before that judgment, you're a Christian. Your sin's already dealt with. You won't have to deal with your sin. But the Bible says we're going to stand before the Lord and give an account of the things we have done in the flesh since we have been Christians. Now, not our sins, but our service. Have we served the Lord? Have we honored Him with the gifts that He has given us? Sometimes I think this, and maybe you think this too. I've tried to serve the Lord the best I can. But knowing what I know about the deception of the human heart, sometimes I wonder if I've ever done anything for God with a totally pure and undiluted motive. Have you ever had that thought? Because even in our best moments when we're serving God, sometimes we have a personal agenda. Sometimes we have a hidden motive. The Bible says when we stand before God someday, He's going to look at all the things we've done. He will not only see the work we have done, but He will see the reason why we have done what we have done. And that ought to drive us to our knees more than it does. God sees everything, and He knows everything. And the Bible says He judges everything. Verse 26, He strikes them as wicked men in the open sight of others because they turn back on Him. They would not consider any of His ways. Since God sees the depths of the heart and understands the thoughts of the mind, we cannot say that God is unjust when He judges us. He knows us more than we know ourselves. And He holds the whole world in His hands. And since all of these things are true, Elihu wants to know how Job can feel justified in continuing to question God and demand that God give an account for his actions. You don't go to the most powerful one in the world and make any demands about anything. And he says to Job, you need to remember, my friend, that the God you are questioning knows everything there is to know about you. Are you a man of integrity? Yes. Have you cursed God and asked to die? No. But in between those two things, there's a lot of room for Job to give an account. Not only does God judge everything, but He controls everything. Listen to this. Verse 31. For has anyone said to God, I have borne chastening, I will offend no more. Teach me what I do not see. If I have done iniquity, I will do no more. Should He repay according to your terms? Just because you disavow it, you must choose and not I. Therefore, speak what you know. Now, that's kind of a convoluted paragraph, but let me tell you what it means. In the words of Ray Stedman, who wrote about it, he said this, God's decisions cannot be questioned because He is absolute sovereign over individuals and nations, and He accepts no substitutes for righteousness. People sometimes want to come to God and on their own terms and invent their own salvation. They say, I promise I'll be a better person. I promise to reform, but reform is not what God wants from us. Our Lord is not in the business of reforming people. He's in the business of renewing people. He doesn't want to make us better. He wants to make us new. He doesn't want to take the old us and clean it up. He wants to make a new us. He wants to make us born again. God desires our repentance and our relationship, not our reform. It's not enough to say to God, I'm guilty, but I'll try not to do that again. What God demands of us is unconditional surrender, completely giving up the right to run our own lives. This is what God seeks from us, and He will not accept any other basis for a relationship with Him. You cannot change God's mind about what He has declared in His Word. So we have here a denial of the justice of God, a defense of the justice of God, and then in the 35th chapter, we have a description of the justice of God. God is just whether we accept it or not. It makes no difference what we do or what we say. God is who He is, and He's not changeable. He is the immutable, unchanging God of the universe.
1: And that's the teaching of the book of Job and the teaching of the entire Word of God. The Bible says, God says, I change not. And the Bible says of the Son of God that He is the same yesterday, today, and forever. You can trust God to be the same. Whenever you are in touch with Him, He is the same God. And that is a wonderful truth, and that's part of the majesty of the God that we serve. We'll have part two of this lesson from Job tomorrow, right here on Turning Point. I hope you'll be with us as we continue our discussion of making sense of it all, seeing the world with a biblical perspective. 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
9: Well, hope you're having a good Wednesday morning. I'm Jordan. You know, I don't believe in luck. I don't believe in coincidences. I do believe in God incidences, and I do believe that God is concerned about everything that concerns me. Nothing in our life is meaningless. God is purposeful in all he does and allows. So God has a purpose for your good days and your bad days. He has a purpose for heartaches. And he has promises for our faithfulness. God has a purpose for the pain that you're feeling. And he has a reason for your struggles. He's purposeful with all that he allows. And nothing touches us that doesn't go through him first. You know, that's a good thing to remember. And also that God never wastes any of our hurts. They will accomplish what he intends. So hang in there, my friend. Do not give up. John MacArthur is going to join us next with Grace to You.
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10: Welcome to Grace to You with John MacArthur here on AM 1100 KFAX. From coal that keeps the lights on in countless homes, to petroleum that helps fuel millions of cars, to the sun that brings warmth to everything on the globe, God has given our planet an amazing array of power sources. But there's none more dynamic than the one you carry to church each week. John MacArthur shows you how to make the most of that miraculous power source today on Grace to You, as John continues his series titled The Transforming Power of Scripture. And now here's John with the lesson.
6: Let's talk a little bit about what it means that all Scripture, or every Scripture, is inspired by God. Just what is inherent in that thought? The content of the Bible is revelation. The process by which God gave us that revelation is inspiration, and inspiration was God putting His revelation in, as it were, the hands of men to be written down, first to be spoken and proclaimed, and then written down as they were energized, carried along by the Holy Spirit. There are some people who say, well, the Bible is inspired, but only concepts. Not the real words. And I have tried to deal with that through the years, people who think that they were inspired by God with great religious thoughts and they wrote it in their own words. So we don't really have the words of God. So don't get bogged down in the word. Just kind of grab the concepts and kind of go with the ideas and the flow. Don't worry about the words. That's just details that get in the way. You hear people say, well, the Spirit gives life, the letter kills, and that kind of thing. Well, I would like to ask somebody how you communicate ideas without words. I'm not sure I understand that. How in the world could you communicate, if you were God, to somebody an idea without words? Doesn't make any sense. And when Moses wanted to excuse himself from speaking for the Lord because he wasn't eloquent, God didn't say, I will be with your mind and teach you what to think. He said, I will be with your what? Your mouth and teach you what to say. Isaiah said, I heard the voice of the Lord saying, and he said, go and tell this people. Jeremiah said, the word of the Lord came unto me, saying. Ezekiel said, he said unto me, son of man, I send thee to the children of Israel. All my words that I shall speak unto thee, receive in thy heart, and hear with thine ears, and go and speak to them. It was words, not thoughts, without words, whatever they are. Amos said, I was no prophet, neither was I a prophet's son, but I was a herdsman and a dresser of sycamore trees. And Jehovah took me from following the flock, and Jehovah said to me, go prophesy unto my people Israel. Jehovah said to me. Paul's marvelous conversion experience, he was confronted by Ananias. He records it in Acts 22, the God of our fathers hath appointed thee to know his will and to see the righteous one and to hear a voice from his mouth. God appointed Paul to listen to him and speak what he was told. John said, I was in the Spirit on the Lord's day and I heard behind me a great voice saying, what you see, write in a book. Write therefore the things which you saw, the things which are, the things which shall come to pass hereafter. Even Christ, the Word made flesh, said that He received His message from His Father. Isaiah said of Christ, Jehovah has made Him a mouth like a sharp sword. And the Lord Jehovah has given me, he said, the tongue of them that are taught. He even taught Christ what to say. You can't have thoughts without words. That kind of concept is foolish. You might as well talk about a tune without notes, or music without a melody. You might as well talk about sun without light, or a sum without figures, or geology without rocks, or anthropology without men, as thoughts without words. Quite the contrary. Look at 1 Peter for a moment. Show you an interesting thing. 1 Peter 1, 10 and 11. This illustrates a principle. Peter is writing with reference to the Old Testament prophets as they recorded truth regarding the Messiah. He says, as to this salvation, The prophets who prophesied of the grace that would come to you made careful search and inquiry, seeking to know what person or time the Spirit of Christ within them was indicating. In other words, here they were, prophets of the Old Testament, being borne along by the Holy Spirit and being borne along to speak and write about the Messiah. And as they were speaking or writing about the Messiah, they were making careful search and inquiry to figure out what they were talking about. The point is this. Not only does the Bible not teach that there are thoughts without words, it does teach that sometimes God gave words without thoughts. In that sense. I don't mean mindless mechanical dictation, but there were many things that the writers of the Old Testament wrote that they did not fully comprehend. It is not a question of them writing down the distillation of their religious genius. It is a question of them writing the words that God gave them, whether they understood them fully or not. And that's why in Matthew 24:35, it says, heaven and earth shall pass away, but my words, not my thoughts, shall not pass away. Then somebody else comes along and says, well, but the Bible is inspired when it speaks of sacred things, not when it talks about secular things like science and history and geography and all of that. And you have to deal with that periodically. There are those who say the history of the Bible is in error, the geography of the Bible is in error, the mathematics of the Bible is in error, the scientific statements of the Bible are erroneous. But don't worry, inspiration only guarantees the sacred, not the secular. Which is like saying God is good at religious things, but he really needs help in other areas. Doesn't do well with other data. And there are all kinds of people who want to attack the Bible on that basis. Let me give you a couple of illustrations, kind of curious ones. In one that you probably are somewhat familiar with is given, and we won't look it up, in Joshua 10, where it talks about the fact that the battle was going on, Joshua 10, about verse 12 and following, and it says that in the middle of the battle, the sun what? Stood still. And the critics for years, you know, have laughed and mocked that and said the sun stood still. Now, how scientific is that? If there was an unchanging relationship between the earth and the sun, what it meant was the earth stood still. See, that's scientific, they say. The Bible is so unscientific. But the fact is, if you were there that day, it would look to you like the sun stood still. And that same critic who wants to despair of what the Bible says would be the first guy in the morning to bounce out of bed, look out the back window of his house and say, "What a beautiful sunrise." That's not a sunrise, by the way. But nobody goes out and says, "Oh, what a lovely earth revolving." And nobody says that at night either. And we say things like that all the time. We say people in Australia live down under. Down under what? That's not any more down under than being here is. But that's a figure of speech. We say, well, we search the four corners of the earth. What corners? There are some things we speak from human perspective that are not intended to be statements of the technical elements of scientific data. Then there is the record in the book of Kings, 1 Kings chapter 8, the 2 Kings rather, chapter 18, where you have Sennacherib and you have the transaction that's made with Hezekiah. And it says there that he gave 30 talents of gold and 300 talents of silver, which doesn't seem like any kind of issue until archaeologists discovered the Assyrian records of that transaction between Hezekiah and Sennacherib. In fact, they have discovered Sennacherib's own record. And in Sennacherib's record, he has 800 talents of silver instead of 300 talents. And the critics said, you see, this is the kind of thing the Bible messes up on because it's not careful about little numbers. And then further archaeological studies have revealed that the standard of calculating gold was the same in Judea and Syria, but the standard of calculating silver was different, and a Judean and Syrian talent were so different that it took 800 Syrian talents to equal 300 Hebrew talents, and that's exactly what the Scripture said. Scripture speaking in the Hebrew and the Sennacherib record in the Syrian. Listen, when the Bible talks about science, when the Bible talks about history, when the Bible talks about mathematics, whatever it is the Bible talks about, it is the Word of God. And God is infallible, and His Word is equally infallible. Critics want to mock the Scripture, and yet the Bible is scientifically accurate, contains the basic principles of science. You could take science, for example, in its most basic element. The most basic elements of science: time, force, action, space, matter. Those five things. Herbert Spencer, 1903, died. He reduced everything that is to those categories: time, force, action, space, matter. Said everything in the universe fits into those. That is the matrix of existence. So 1903, he died having been hailed as a great, brilliant man because he discovered that. And what he didn't realize, what's in the first verse of the Bible: in the beginning, that's time, God, that's force, created, that's action, the heavens, that's space, the earth, that's matter. The matrix of existence was in the first verse. The universe is a continuum of time, force, action, space, matter. And one can't exist without the other. Therefore, the entire continuum must have existed simultaneously from the beginning. It all had to begin together. Science has to be in that matrix. No one element of that matrix can be missing, or you can't have what we have in existence today. And once the universe had been created, its processes were designed to operate in an orderly fashion. All of energy and matter was sustained by their interplay so that no further creation was needed. Once you generate time, force, action, space, and matter, that's it. That's all you need. And Genesis 2:2 says, God ended the work which God had made. He did it and it was done. He did it all at once, created the whole matrix, that was it. There's never been any creation since then, because there doesn't need to be any creation since then. The complete cessation of creative activity has been called the first law of thermodynamics by science, or the law of conservation of mass and energy, which Einstein spent a lot of time on. It is the most basic, universal, certain of all scientific principles. And it's right there in the Word of God. He ceased from doing what He'd done. It was over. He did it all at once, and that was it. And it would conserve itself by its very nature. The second law of thermodynamics is the law of increasing disorder, that all of that system in that matrix is running down, disintegrating, and will eventually come up dead. And that we're seeing in no uncertain terms. The whole creation, Romans 8 says, is groaning and groaning and groaning and waiting for the curse to be reversed. Science cannot explain, you ready for this, the second law of thermodynamics. They don't know why everything is decreasing into disorder, all running down, heading toward deadness. The Bible is the only place you can go for an explanation, and the explanation is a little three-letter word that says sin. Sin. The Bible is accurate on everything it talks about. Whether you're talking about geology, geodesy, meteorology, physiology, biology, anthropology, astronomy, hydrology, I don't care what you're talking about, when the Bible speaks, it's accurate. And then you look at things in the Bible like prophecy. Look at Ezekiel chapter 28, and I'll just give you this one insight, which is so great to show you the accuracy of Scripture historically. Ezekiel 26 to 28, we'll go back 26. Here comes a prophecy to Ezekiel about the destruction of the city of Tyre. Tyre was a Phoenician stronghold. Tyre was a fairly significant city, large city, on the coast of Phoenicia, now known as Palestine. And the word of the Lord came to Ezekiel in verse 2 of chapter 26, telling him about the destruction of the place. Son of man, because Tyre has said concerning Jerusalem, aha, the gateway of the peoples is broken. It is open to me. I shall be filled now that she is laid waste. In other words, because Tyre mocked Jerusalem, therefore, thus says the Lord God, behold, I'm against you, O Tyre. I'll bring upon you many nations against you as the sea brings up its waves. They will destroy the walls of Tyre, break down her towers. I will scrape her debris from her, make her a bare rock. She will be a place for the spreading of nets in the midst of the sea, for I have spoken, declares the Lord God, and she will become spoil for the nations. Also her daughters who are on the mainland will be slain by the sword, and they will know that I am the Lord. For thus says the Lord God, behold, I will bring upon Tyre from the north Nebuchadnezzar, king of Babylon, king of kings and horses, chariots, cavalry, and a great army. He will slay your daughters on the mainland with the sword. He will make siege walls against you, cast up a mound against you, and raise up a large shield against you. And the blow of his battering rams he will direct against your walls, and with his axes he will break down your towers. Because of the multitude of his horses, the dust raised by them will cover you. Your walls will shake at the noise of cavalry and wagons and chariots when he enters your gates, as men enter a city that is breached. With the hooves of his horses, he will trample all your streets. He will slay your people with a sword, and your strong pillars will come down to the ground. Also, they will make a spoil of your riches and a prey of your merchandise, break down your walls and destroy your pleasant houses, and throw your stones and your timbers and your debris into the water. So I will silence the sound of your songs, and the sound of your harps will be heard no more. I'll make you a bare rock. You will be a place for the spreading of nets. You will be built no more, for I, the Lord, have spoken, declares the Lord God. Thus says the Lord God to Tyre. Now, that's pretty detailed stuff, folks. I mean, that is not some kind of general prophecy. Very specific. This is a great Phoenician city. From the 7th century B.C., it controlled Phoenicia. It had strong walls. About 150 feet high was the wall. That's very high. 15 feet thick. Hiram the First was its king. He helped David build the palace. He helped Solomon build the temple. 3 years after this prophecy was given, Nebuchadnezzar came and laid a 13-year siege on that city. See, they were walled cities, so all you had to do was, if you couldn't get in the city, you just cut off anything coming into the city, and they eventually starved. Took him 13 years, from 585 to 573. Finally, the city surrendered because they were all dying. And Nebuchadnezzar broke down the walls and the towers, destroyed the city, did every single thing Ezekiel said he would do. And, of course, he wasn't reading Ezekiel when he did it. He got in the city. He didn't find the spoils. He thought he was going to find spoils, but they had used their fleet to take the spoils out. They took all the spoils to a half mile away island off the coast. And, of course, in chapter 29, Ezekiel said, you'll gain no plunder. You'll gain no plunder. Just exactly that happened. When he got there, they had taken all the valuables off to the island. Nebuchadnezzar had no naval force to go off and get it. The island then became the new city, and it flourished for 250 years out on that island. Only part of the prophecy was fulfilled, the part about Nebuchadnezzar, the part about destroying the walls, smashing it down, slaughtering the people, not getting the spoil. But not all of it was yet complete. The ruins were still on the old site. The rubble was still there. After 250 years, a 24-year-old guy came by the name of Alexander the Great. He had 33,000 infantrymen. He had 15,000 cavalry. He had just defeated the Persians, and he was on his way to Egypt. He needed supplies. So he came by the now island city of Tyre, and he sent word, I want you to supply all of my men and all of my horses and all of my army. And they said, you don't have a navy and we're on an island. We're not going to help you at all. He didn't like that. And it wasn't good to get Alexander mad. He didn't have a fleet. So he decided he had to get away to go to that island. So he did what Ezekiel the prophet said would be done. It said that the place would be scraped bare as a rock and all the rubble would be thrown into the sea. Well, what conqueror in his right mind would ever do that? Why waste your time once you've conquered the place, picking up everything and throwing it in the ocean? All the stone and all the rest of it. But that's exactly what had to happen. So Alexander did it. He took all the debris and built a 2,000-foot long, 200-foot wide causeway all the way to the island with all the debris. Now, the island had fortified itself as well with powerful walls that reached right down to the edge of the sea. And as Alexander got closer, he realized he's going to have to get over those walls. So in order to pull it off, he built these massive towers called Heliopolis, 160 feet high, according to the record, 20 stories high. And they held artillery, and they held a drawbridge, and just pushed the towers out the causeway, shot at the people from them. When they got to the wall, dropped the bridges down, and walked right in. In the process, of course, all the way along, the people are throwing things and shooting things off the wall, and they invented what were called tortoises, big shells that they held over the workers who were building the causeway. Took him 7 months. He went in and murdered 8,000 people. Over a period of a few months, executed 7,000 more and sold 30,000 into slavery and fulfilled every single detail of the prophecy. And though the city of Jerusalem has been rebuilt 17 times, Tyre has never been rebuilt. And that's exactly what God said. You will be built no more. And you know what they do? Go there today. You'll find out what they do. They drive fishnets there. Just what it said. What's the probability of that? About 1 in 75 million happening by chance. By the way, a sister city by the name of Sidon also received a prophecy. Verse 22 of Ezekiel 28. Thus says the Lord God, I'm against you, O Sidon. I'll be glorified in your midst. Then they will know that I am the Lord when I execute judgments in her, and I'll manifest my holiness in her, for I'll send pestilence, blood to her streets, the wounded will fall in her midst, by the sword upon her on every side. Then they will know that I am the Lord. Gonna make it a bloody mess. It's the center of Baal worship, by the way, about 20 miles north of Tyre. Prophecy said blood in the streets, swords everywhere, but no prophecy of ultimate destruction. That's what happened. Blood everywhere, swords everywhere. That poor city was beleaguered and besieged again and again and again and again. But it's still a city, and today it's called Saida, and it's still there. In 351 B.C., it was ruled by Persia. There was a seizure of that city in the revolution then. All hope of saving the city was gone. The people being attacked by the Persians, 40,000 of them chose to die rather than submit to Persian violence, so they set themselves on fire and burned themselves up with their own houses. Blood flowed in the streets over and over again. That city, Sidon or Saida, was taken three times by the Crusaders, three times by the Muslims. In 1840, it was bombarded by the combined forces of England, France, and Turkey, but it's still there because God didn't say it would be destroyed. It's still there. You can study the Bible and it'll predict things historically that are absolutely accurate. Ezekiel 30 predicted the destruction of Egypt. Nahum 1, the destruction of Nineveh. Isaiah 13, the destruction of Babylon. Hosea 13, the destruction of Samaria. Ezekiel 25, the destruction of Moab and Ammon. This is the Word of God. And what should be our response? Believe it, first of all. Believe it. Secondly, study it. Thirdly, honor it. God is exalted above his name. Love it. Oh, how I love thy law, David said in Psalm 119:97. Obey it. Do what it commands. Fight for it. Jude 3, earnestly contend for the faith and preach it. 2 Timothy 4:2, preach the word. Let's pray together. Father, how thrilled we are to know that that's what our Bible is. Words that have proceeded out of the mouth of God. The God who not only knows history, but writes it. Who not only understands science, but created it. Who not only understands the spiritual dimension, but is that reality. Oh God, what a treasure. Help us to love your word, to honor your word, to believe your word, to study your word, to defend your word, to proclaim your word. Make us people of the book who, while we're feeding ourselves all the rest of the things in this life, do not forget that we really live by every word that comes out of your mouth. Father, help us to make the commitments that we each need to make to refresh our devotion to your word, for in it you're revealed, and we long so to know you. May we realize that knowing you comes through your word and through those trials and experiences of life in which we apply that word. Meet every need of every heart in Christ's name. Amen.
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15: 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We're so glad you're here to listen. Today's program is part one of Pastor Alan's message called Why Israel Matters, God in Our Midst. Tune in tomorrow to hear part two.
16: I think for the most part, the church is largely unaware. And that's unfortunate because I believe we have a great debt to the Jewish people. And tragically, the greatest persecutor of the Jewish people throughout history has been the Christian church. It's an established fact of history. It's one that we're for the most part not aware of, but it is the truth. And I assure you that the Jewish community is aware of it. They're far more comfortable typically in the Muslim, with a Muslim on the streets of Jerusalem than they are with a Christian. And I believe we can change that. I believe that is changing. Many people in modern Israel today understand that the evangelical community are their most stalwart friends in the earth. Yeah. But it requires a bit of discernment. When you say Christian, they think a Christian is a Christian is a Christian. And so they don't really make any difference between a fundamentalist, very conservative Christian and a Roman Catholic or a Greek Orthodox or an Episcopalian version. And we would say, well, there's a lot of difference. But when we think of someone being Jewish, we think if you're Jewish, you're Jewish, you're Jewish. And there's as much diversity within the Jewish community as there is within the Christian community. And so understanding why Israel matters, why the nation matters, and why the Jewish people matters, I don't believe you can properly understand your Bible and its implications if you don't understand the role of the nation of Israel and the Jewish people. So we've taken a few sessions with this, and so far I haven't gotten my maps out, but I'm not above it. It may happen yet. But I'll just start with the fundamentals on this are not complicated. They're a chosen people. God chose the Jewish people for his purposes. He said that. They didn't choose him. He chose them. And it's very clear in Scripture. It takes really no discernment at all. In the New Testament, the word Israel occurs 77 times. And those words are never applied to the church. One of the errors that's rather prominent in evangelicalism even is that where you read Israel in the New Testament, you can just draw a line through it and pencil in church. It's bad theology. It's bad exegesis. It's just bad. The word Jew occurs 75 times in the Old Testament and 188 times in the New Testament. The term Christian, just for comparison's sake, appears 3 times in the New Testament. So it should allow us to establish some sense of the significance God attaches to the people and the nation of Israel. And if it's important to God, then by definition, it should become important to us. You know, people say, I just don't understand why you think that the Jewish people or the nation of Israel is important. Because my boss said so. You know, I'm not too complicated. I grew up in a barn in Tennessee. And the Jewish people are a unique people. There is no one else like Israel. There's not a comparison set. They are one of one. God chose them. They didn't choose him. Israel is not like

So understanding why Israel matters, understanding why the Jewish people have a unique place in God's economy, enables us to pray in such a way that we can cooperate with seeing the purposes of God emerge in the earth. And oftentimes it requires us to overcome some biases and some bigotry and some hatred, because a lot of that's been baked into the Christian community. It hasn't persevered for over 2,000 years by accident. And I understand there's some spiritual motivations behind it, but there's also some stubborn, prideful, self-righteous motivations behind it. You know, it's not unusual to hear Christians say, well, the Jewish people rejected Jesus, therefore God rejected them. They failed in their assignment. Well, I would pose a couple of questions to you. We've had a 2,000-year assignment in which we were supposed to preach the gospel in the whole world. And then the end could come, the boss could come back. It doesn't seem to me we've picked up that assignment with much urgency. We're to be salt and light, and on the watch of our generation, we don't have to talk about any other point in history, just our generation, we have witnessed the most precipitous decline of Christian influence in the history of the church. We've taken Jesus out of our schools, out of our college campuses, out of the public square. Don't tell me about separation of church and state. We can debate whether or not it's constitutional, but it's not biblical. So you mean you're going to bend your knee to a secular state and not bend it to the authority of God? That's not in my notes. This is free and postpaid. A treasured possession, God said. In Exodus 19 and verse 5, it says, if you obey me fully, this was Moses' message to the people that he's led from slavery to freedom. God said, if you'll obey me fully and keep my covenant, then out of all nations, you'll be my treasured possession. And although the whole earth is mine, you'll be for me a kingdom of priests and a holy nation. These are the words you're to speak to the Israelites. That's a pretty powerful message. Out of all the nations, you'll be my most treasured possession. I own the earth and everything that's in it, a cattle on 1,000 hills. He said, everything is mine. All the gold and all the silver is mine. I call the stars by name. But you are my most treasured possession. That is a very powerful statement. And if you and I are going to do our best to align our heart with the heart of God, we've got to grapple with that. You'll be for me a kingdom of priests and a holy nation. Kings and priests in a holy nation. Now, in the New Testament, Peter, the fisherman that Jesus recruited, who's a very observant, religious, Jewish man. He keeps kosher. He keeps the Jewish holidays. He observes the Sabbath. All those, the Mosaic rules, or many of them. Peter gives that passage an application to the broader world, to the Gentiles, the non-Jews. And even today, in modern Hebrew, the Gentile is not really a complimentary term. But our inclusion is because we are in Christ, or more literally, in the Messiah. Because we belong to the Messiah, the book of Romans says, we have been grafted into the covenant that God made with Abram. That we become heirs according to the promise. That our inclusion with Abraham, Isaac, and Jacob is more significant than our inclusion with the Methodist or the Baptist or the Pentecostals or the Episcopalians or whatever other label you may have been affiliated with. And I don't find that our emotions or our attitudes really reflect that. I find we typically have a much higher allegiance to those subsets of our Christian faith than we do with the reality that our inclusion in the covenant God made with Abraham gives us a status in the kingdom of God. And that was made possible through an observant Jewish rabbi, one Jesus of Nazareth. And Peter reminds us of that in 1 Peter chapter 2 and verse 9. He said, you're a chosen people, a royal priesthood, a holy nation, a people belonging to God, that you may declare the praises of him who called you out of darkness into his wonderful light. Once you were not a people, but now you're the people of God. Once you had not received mercy, but now you have received mercy. Dear friends, I urge you as aliens and strangers in the world to abstain.

0: from sinful desires which war against your soul. See, I would submit to you that the Jewish community understands a great deal about being aliens and strangers in the world. Their diet made them unique. Their form of worship made them unique. Their holy day made them unique. Their holidays made them unique. They understood what it was to be apart. They weren't free to intermingle and to intermarry. They didn't have the liberty of compromising and still enjoying the blessings of God. And while Peter opens the door and suggests to us that we too can be a chosen people, a royal priesthood, a holy nation, a people who belong to God, then he reminds us that we have to conduct ourselves as aliens and strangers in the world. We don't have the privilege of being unequally yoked with ungodly people.
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0: I've learned as a pastor, there's a tremendous difference in a crowd and a community of faith. When people decide to step out of the crowd and invest their time and their resources, they become a part of a community and it changes their lives. Well, I want to give you that invitation. I want to ask you to consider becoming a monthly ministry partner. I believe if you'll make that regular commitment to what God is doing through this ministry, it'll bring momentum to your spiritual life, and it will help us reach more people than we've ever reached with the gospel before. 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
1: 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Now, let's get back to Pastor Allen with his message called Why Israel Matters, God in Our Midst. Tune in tomorrow to hear part two.
0: We don't have the liberty of blending in. We are called to be distinctive. When the Bible says you're salt, if you put something on the tip, you know if it's salt or not. We've tried to re-engineer this, genetically modify it. We want it to be like a salt substitute. And Peter very clearly, particularly if you put it in the context of his experience and the history of the Jewish people up until this point, and then from that point to this, the message is resounding and overwhelming. We're called to be distinct, different, unique, set apart. And he says, to do that, he said, understand there is a war against your soul. Your soul is your mind, your will, and your emotions. To be willing to be an alien and a stranger, you've got to grapple with the war that that brings to your emotions and to your thought life. We don't want to be different. We don't want to be excluded because of our faith. Don't be excluded because you're weird. I don't know. At this point in my life, weird just does not impress me. I've seen so much weirdness in the name of Jesus. Jesus was not weird. He was holy and righteous and godly. And we substitute sometimes the most odd things for truly letting the character of Christ be formed in us. Like we think spontaneous is more spiritual than a plan. And yet God tells us in the opening chapters of Genesis that he intends for his son to come and to crush Satan's head. God knows the ending at the beginning. And we act like a plan is anathema. God would never have a plan. Well, I'm an advocate for spontaneous, but spontaneous doesn't make you more spiritual. I believed that at one time in my life. In fact, it was a real breakthrough for me when it occurred to me that on Tuesday, God might let me know what he wanted me to say on Saturday or Sunday. I thought it was more godly if I said to you, you know, as I walked up the steps tonight, the Lord spoke to me. When I hear that, I always wonder, well, why weren't you listening before you got to the steps? And watch me show up Saturday and say, as I was climbing the steps, you can send me a link to this lesson. We're called to be aliens and strangers, but just as certainly as the Jewish people are a treasured possession to God, so are you. So are you. If we ever were awakened to what it means to be included in the people of God, it would completely change our existence. We would never be the same again. We would stop quibbling about whether or not we're going to tithe or whether or not we would be obedient. We almost completely miss the magnitude, the wonder, the majesty of being included in the people of God. You know, they're confirming new appointees to a new administration's cabinet these days in Washington, D.C. It's a life-changing event. I suspect your life would never quite be the same if you had an appointment such as that. It would change your resume, your connections. It would change your future. One of our friends of our congregation, Mike Huckabee, is on his way to Israel. He's appointed as an ambassador. That's a life-changing event. But those are hiccups. They're minor alterations compared to being called, included in the chosen people of God. Who are you? Well, I'm a Tennessean. Oh, that's nice. Who are you? Well, I'm a man. Oh, that's really great. Who are you? I'm a child of Almighty God. I belong to Him. He knows my name. I'm on record. He keeps a hair count. What's He know about you? Well, I hope He knows who I am. Me too. And then God makes this unique statement to the Jewish people. Again, it wasn't modeled anyplace else. He said, I will dwell in your midst. I will be in your midst. The Creator of heaven and earth said, I'm going to hang out with you. It's unimaginable. In Leviticus 26, I will look on you with favor and make you fruitful, increase your numbers, and I'll keep my covenant with you. And you'll be eating last year's harvest when you will have to move it out to make room for new. I'll put my dwelling place among you. I'll not abhor you. I will walk among you and be your God, and you'll be my people. I'm the Lord your God. I brought you out of Egypt so that you'd no longer be slaves. I broke the bars of your bondage and enabled you to walk with heads held high. I will walk among you. That's not a promise God made to everybody. Now, yes, there's a responsibility that comes with that. We're going to look at that in a moment. But one of the great, most amazing aspects of the New Testament is God says, because of Jesus, when that curtain was torn in two between the Holy of Holies and the next section in the temple, only the high priest could go into the Holy of Holies, and it was separated by this very thick curtain. And he could only go in once a year, and then only with the blood of the Passover lamb. And when Jesus said it is finished on the cross, the scripture says that curtain was torn in two from the top to the bottom, signifying that the way into the presence of God, the Shekinah glory of God, was available to anyone now. Through the blood of the Passover lamb, Jesus of Nazareth. But the covenant that made that possible was the covenant God made with Abraham. The new part of that was that Jesus was the end of the law as a means of righteousness. Not the end of the law as a reflection of holiness and purity. It's just that now we're righteous by faith. And we've misunderstood and we've twisted that around and said, well, what the Jewish people had done was not important. Yes, it was. Without them, we never get to that point. We're indebted to them. So one of the fundamental shifts of thinking in the New Testament, and it precedes Jesus, is that the temple is no longer the center of their worship and their religious life. It's a lot of the tension you read in the Gospels if you're reading them with us. Tear this down and I'll rebuild it again. Who do you think you are? You swear by the gold of the temple and you say it's sacred. Their point of pride was this amazing, elaborate, temple that had been built. It separated them from all the other nations. And John the Baptist came. And John preached a message that God used to stir the hearts of the people. Large crowds of people came to John to be baptized. All around the temple in Jerusalem were mikvahs. They looked just like our baptistries, steps leading down into a pool of water and steps leading out. And people were accustomed to immersing themselves in the mikvah before they went up onto the Temple Mount. It was in those very mikvahs on the day of Pentecost where the apostles baptized those thousands of people that wanted to be baptized. They baptized them in the name of Jesus. But when John began to baptize, he didn't go to the mikvahs around the temple and said, listen, before you go in the temple, why don't you repent right here and I'll baptize you? Where did John baptize? In the Jordan River. Again, if you're not familiar with it, you could miss that a bit. It's 20 miles from Jerusalem into the desert. It's hot. It's difficult. It's a difficult journey. It's a much more difficult journey back home. It's far away from the influence of the temple. It's very humble. John came wearing humble clothes and eating humble food. And the people came in droves. It's de-emphasizing. It's taking authority away from the temple in Jerusalem and focusing the authority on show me the fruit of your repentance, he said. And then Jesus comes along. And he leads kind of this confrontational dialogue because they've attached the wrong value to something. So you can be in the right place at the right time, presented with an invitation to do the right thing, but if your heart's wrong and your attitude's wrong, you will miss it completely. Again, I think we are so casual, so sloppy. Philippians chapter 2, it's not in your notes, but it is in the book. It says your attitude should be the same as that of Jesus. Jesus said, oh, you observe the Sabbath, but you observe it in a destructive way. He said, you'll search the world over to make a disciple and make him twice the child of hell that you are. He said, unless your righteousness exceeds the righteousness of the scribes and the Pharisees, you will not enter the kingdom of God. They're in the right place, doing a lot of the right things, but their motives are so wrong. Their attitudes are so poor, they're going to forfeit their opportunity in the kingdom of God. It's a sobering issue. The Jewish people are a tremendous lesson for us. We can learn from them. We can learn with them. If we'll stop judging and criticizing and looking down our noses in self-righteousness, God said, the Bible says that their story was written down for us upon whom the end of the ages has come. It would be humbling. I know it would be for me to have the greatest failures of my personal journey put in the book so everybody else could study it and know what not to do. How about you? How'd you like to have the darkest parts of your life, the worst thoughts you've had, the worst choices you've made written down and then published for everybody to study for a long time? The Jewish people took that space for us so that we could know the character of God, so we could understand the frailty of our own character. And then what's our response been? Well, they're really messed up. Aren't they stubborn? How could they not see? Lord, forgive us. Well, we're a chosen people, but now you need to be aware. You're special, not because of who you are, because of what's been done for you. The price paid so that you could be in the kingdom of God. And there's an expectation that you'll live as an alien and a stranger, that God dwells in our midst. Look at 1 Corinthians 6. Flee from sexual immorality. All other sins a man commits are outside of his body, but he who sins sexually sins against his own body. Do you not know? And what's the answer? No, I think we forgot. Could you tell me again? What is it I'm supposed to know?
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8: In 1862, Abraham Lincoln signed the Morrill Act, helping states create colleges focused on agriculture, mechanics, science, and practical education. The principle was not centralized control, it was opportunity. Lincoln's Morrill Act reminds us that America can support education without surrendering education to Washington. Why did it matter? Because a free nation needs citizens equipped to work, build, steward, and govern themselves. Scripture gives work a sacred weight. In Genesis, God placed man in the garden to work it and to keep it. Proverbs honors the one who works his land. Paul warns against idleness and calls believers to earn their bread. Why does that still matter today? Because education should form capable people under God, not dependent subjects under bureaucracy.
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11: Hi there, I'm Jordan. You know, when Jonah preached to Nineveh, the entire city believed. And it was the most successful evangelistic outreach in history. Well, today, Pastor Greg Laurie highlights the practical lessons that we can learn from this biblical account. 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You know, sharing your faith is one of the most exciting things you could ever do. 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
13: I used to be a paper boy, and I had a paper route, cruising around in my Schwinn Stingray. And my objective was to deliver the paper. My job was not to write the news. My job was not to be in the news. My job was to deliver the news.
14: It's our job to deliver the good news. And Pastor Greg Laurie says it's imperative to make sure that life-saving news gets through.
13: God has given you a simple message to give. Your job is to deliver.

0: Some seem to believe the realm of evangelism is for men of the cloth, for pastors, ministers, evangelists. Well, today on A New Beginning, Pastor Greg Laurie says it's a privilege and responsibility shared by all believers. In recent days, he's been pointing out the tremendous lessons we can learn from Jonah's success in Nineveh. It was the most successful evangelistic gathering in history. And there are six practical lessons we can learn from that account. Let's take some notes.
1: The book of Jonah is a story of a massive revival that came about through the efforts of one man, and that man was Jonah. He was called to preach to Nineveh, which was a great city, we read in Jonah 1:2. But Jonah said, I don't want to go preach to that great city. So then we read in Jonah 1:4, God sent a great wind. And then that wind brought a storm, and Jonah was ultimately swallowed by a great fish, Jonah 1:17. But the ultimate story of Jonah is about a great God who showed great love to a lost city like Nineveh. God turned around 300,000 people through one man. How was he able to do this? It started with Jonah himself. Of course, he was swallowed by maybe the whale or whatever that creature was. And it was in the belly of that whale that Jonah had a personal revival. It was there that he repented of his sin and recommitted himself to the Lord and was willing to do what the Lord had called him to do. Number two, Jonah went to where the people were. Jonah went to where the people were. Jonah 3:3 says, Jonah obeyed the word of the Lord and went to Nineveh. Now, Nineveh was a very large city. It took 3 days to go through it. Jonah began by going a day's journey into the city, crying, 40 more days and Nineveh will be overthrown. Then we read these words, the Ninevites believed God. Listen, we need to go to unexpected people in unexpected places to share with them what will be an unexpected message. And this is the thing, as Christians, we're not called to isolate, we're called to infiltrate, and we're called to permeate. Number three, our message, the message of the gospel, must be delivered with urgency. Notice it says in Jonah 3:4, as he entered the city, he cried out, 40 days in Nineveh will be overthrown. He cried out. This is, by the way, not the first time that Jonah cried. He also cried out in the belly of the fish. Jonah took the desperation he felt in the belly of the sea creature and channeled it in what God had called him to do in bringing the message to the people of Nineveh. Jonah had been transformed in the fish's belly. Jonah should have died in the fish's belly. He had been saved and preserved by God. Jonah was a resurrection man. And people cannot argue with a transformed life. Jonah should have been dead, but he was alive and well. Because of this, there was an urgency and there was a passion in what he was saying. Do you have an urgency and a passion in reaching other people? Jonah certainly had it. There was an authenticity in his voice. He was a changed man, as I pointed out. He probably was also a bleached man who smelled of vomit, perhaps, and fish. But he had a mission, and he was going to fulfill that mission. And the people of Nineveh could see this was a resurrection man. This was a man brought back from the dead. There's a lot of power in your personal story when you share your faith with others. Point number four. We are to preach the message he has given us, not our own message, our own version of the gospel, the message he has given us. Verse 2 here in Jonah 3 says, go to Nineveh, that great city, and preach to it the message that I give to you. God has given you a simple message to give. Your job is to deliver the message. I used to be a paper boy, and I had a paper route, and I had a really cool bicycle. It was a Schwinn Stingray with a handlebar, sometimes they're called ape hangers, had a roll bar, a banana seat, and best of all, a stick shift. a stick shift on a bicycle. I don't even think they would allow that today. But I had my bags holding my newspapers, cruising around in my Schwinn Stingray, and my objective was to deliver the paper. I got pretty good at clearing the hedges and sideways throw, the over-the-top throw, the underhanded throw, you know, and I got pretty good at it. And so my job was not to write the news. My job was not to be in the news. My job was to deliver the news. That's still my job. My job is to deliver the good news of the gospel. I don't need to add to it. I don't need to take away from it. And that brings me to my next point. We must declare the gospel. Now listen, if I have the luxury of time, I'll take the time to hang out with a person, talk with them, get to know them, enter their world. I won't hit them immediately with both gospel barrels. It might be a time of just sowing a seed. It might be a time of watering the seed that someone else sowed of the gospel in their heart, and it might be a time to reap. There have been times when the Lord has directed me to ask a person point blank, would you like to accept Jesus Christ right now? It doesn't happen all that often, but there are those moments where the Lord says, do it now. Other times we're just sowing the seed, we're watering the seed. So if you have the luxury of time, do that. But let's contrast that to a different scenario. Let's say you're in a plane and all four of the engines were out and the plane was on fire and it was headed to the earth. So you know your time is limited. I hope you would have the presence of mind to proclaim the gospel. You don't have time to turn to your seatmate and say, well, tell me a little bit about yourself. Where do you live? No, no. You tell them the gospel. There's an urgency. That was the case with Jonah. He had basically 40 days to reach 300,000 people. So with this urgency, he went and preached this message. Let me say something about preaching, because the Bible says that we should preach the word and be persistent whether the time is favorable or not. We are to preach the word. Preaching doesn't mean yelling. Preaching is proclamation. Maybe you elevate your voice to be heard by a large crowd. Maybe you're talking to people one-on-one. I've actually seen Christians like preaching, yelling at people. That's crazy. Don't do that. Calm down, lower your volume, listen more, and lovingly share in an understandable way the things that they need to hear. The primary way that God has chosen to reach non-believers is through the verbal articulation of the gospel. You may preach it. You may text it. You may tweet it, you may share it conversationally, but the idea is I tell people that there is a God in heaven who loves them and sent his son Jesus Christ to die on the cross for their sin, and Christ rose again from the dead 3 days later. Listen to this. There's only two things the Bible tells us have power. It's God himself and the gospel. The gospel in particular. Because we read over in Romans 1:16, Paul says, I'm not ashamed of the gospel of Christ, for it is the power of God unto salvation to everyone who believes. So the word for power that Paul uses is the Greek word dunamis. The story is told of a man named Alfred Nobel. He had invented this material that exploded. There had never been anything like it before. What would he call this explosive device? He talked to a friend who knew Greek, and a Nobel asked him, what is the Greek word for explosive power? And the man said, oh, it's dunamis. And so he called it dynamite. So there's dynamic, explosive power in the simple message of the gospel.
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0: Well, we're concentrating on the gospel today, the good news of God's love. Pastor Greg is basing our studies in Jonah chapter 3.
1: The gospel. What is the gospel? We talk about the gospel. Oh, I love the gospel. I live by the gospel. We should preach the gospel. Do we know what the gospel is? Why do we make the gospel so complex? It isn't. What does the word gospel mean? Literal translation, good news. It's good news. Why do we make the good news bad news? And the way we deliver it, or the way we distort it, or the way we leave parts out of it. No, deliver the explosive, dynamic, dynamite gospel of good news to people. You know, sometimes before we can appreciate the good news, we have to first know the bad news. I heard about two old guys that loved to play baseball. And they wondered, will there be baseball in heaven? So they made a deal. If one of them went to heaven first, he would somehow communicate with the other and tell him whether or not there was baseball in heaven. Well, one of the friends passed, and a week later, he spoke to his buddy still on the earth through the clouds. He said, "Buddy, I've got good news for you. There's baseball in heaven." And his friend was so overjoyed, and he says, "But I've got some bad news too. You're pitching on Friday." That's a joke that never happened. But good news and bad news. So here's the bad news. You're a sinner. I'm a sinner. We're all sinners. The Bible says in Romans 3:23, we've all sinned and fallen short of the glory of God. We also read in 1 John 1:8, if we say we have no sin, we deceive ourselves and the truth is not in us. Don't assume that your listener will necessarily know what sin is. So you may have to help them with this. In the Bible, a sin can be translated different ways. One word that the Bible uses for sin is translated trespass. And that means to cross a line. So you've seen the little signs in the park, no trespassing, right? So you want to immediately step over it and step on the grass. Or if it says, don't touch wet paint, you want to touch it, don't you? So trespass is to deliberately cross a line. But another translation of the word sin from the Greek word harmatia means to miss the mark. Let's imagine we're having a game of archery together, and you go first, and you fire all 10 arrows into that target, but none hit the bullseye. So you miss the mark. Now let's say that I step up with my 10 arrows, and I miss the target altogether. I hit a cow over in a field. I hit a building. I hit a bird flying over. So I miss the mark. Now, did I miss the mark more than you miss the mark? Yes, but the goal is you got to get the bullseye. And the bullseye is perfection. So when the Bible says they've sinned or missed the mark, it means I've fallen short of God's standard for humanity. What is that? Perfection. So a person might say to you, well, are you perfect? Your answer must be no. That's where Jesus comes in. Because God knew I could not hit this mark. God knew I could not be a perfect person. And by the way, someone might say, well, I'm a good person. And you might be surprised to hear me say, I won't necessarily dispute that. I would not say, no, you're not a good person. You're a bad person. I'd say, I'm sure you're a good person. But you know what? You're not good enough to get to heaven because you've missed the mark. But here's the good news. Jesus died on the cross for your sin. Romans 5:6 says, God showed his great love for us by sending Christ to die for us while we were still sinners. Here's the verse every Christian should memorize. Get this in your brain. John 3:16. For God so loved the world, he gave his only begotten son, that whosoever believes in him should not perish, but have everlasting life. That's the gospel in a nutshell. Share that message with someone. If you know John 3:16, you are effectively armed and dangerous. One last point. Jonah's message was an unapologetic biblical directive from God Almighty, and so is the gospel. And so as we proclaim this message of Jesus, he's not one of many options. He's the only choice. Another verse you ought to memorize, John 14:6. Jesus said, I am the way, the truth, and the life, and no man comes to the Father but through me. There's only one way to come into this relationship with God. because the Bible says there is no other name given under heaven whereby a man can be saved. The greatest revival in the history of the world came to Nineveh because Jonah proclaimed God's message and not what they necessarily wanted to hear. Let me close by saying, I challenge you to leave your comfort zone. I encourage you to go to your Nineveh, so to speak, and engage people in conversations about Jesus. I'll talk about this more next time. But let me just close with this. Maybe as you're watching this, you have not believed the gospel. What is the gospel? Again, it's good news. The gospel says God loves you and God has a plan for you. And it says God will forgive you of all of your sin, but you must admit you're a sinner and you must ask Jesus Christ to come into your life to be your Savior and Lord. And you can do that right here, right now. Jesus, who died on that cross and rose again from the dead 3 days later, stands at the door of your life and he knocks. And he says, if you hear his voice and open the door, he'll come in. One day the people came to Jesus and said, we want to see a miracle. We want to see a sign. Here's what Christ said. No sign will be given you but that of the prophet Jonah. That is, Jonah was 3 days and three nights in the belly of the great fish, so will the Son of Man be 3 days and three nights in the heart of the earth. In other words, Jesus says, you want a sign? Here it is. I died on the cross for your sin and I rose again from the dead. You might say, oh, come on, Greg, if you could just do a miracle, something to impress me, then I would believe. Show me and I'll believe. Jesus, in effect, says, believe and I'll show you. This is the message you've been looking for. This is the answer you've wanted in life. It's a relationship with God through Jesus who can come and live in your life and, listen, forgive you of all of your sins. You can put your past behind you and have a new beginning, a fresh start. But you need Jesus to do that. So in a moment, I'm going to pray. And I would ask any of you that are watching right now who have never asked Jesus to come into your life, you don't have the confidence that you'll go to heaven when you die, you have guilt that you carry around with you, I'm going to ask you to pray this prayer with me. You could pray it out loud if you like. You could pray it quietly, but say this to the Lord if you want Jesus to come into your life right now. Let's pray together. Pray these words, Lord Jesus, I know that I'm a sinner, but I know you are the Savior who died on the cross for my sin and rose again from the dead. I turn from my sin now. I choose to follow you from this moment forward as my Savior and my Lord and my God and my friend. Thank you for hearing this prayer and answering this prayer. In Jesus' name I pray, amen.

0: 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Or just go online to harvest.org and click the words, Know God. Well, Pastor Greg, many people, if they saw George Whitefield's name written on a piece of paper, they'd probably pronounce it George Whitefield. You know, the name's just not all that familiar to them, not familiar enough to know that it's Whitefield.
1: That's right.
0: But 275 years ago, everyone in colonial America knew this man.
1: Yeah, true.
0: Tell us why that is.
1: More people knew this man, George Whitefield, than probably knew George Washington at that particular time historically. If George Washington is the father of our country, and I believe he is, then George Whitefield is the spiritual father of our country. And he came from the UK. He was a British preacher, well, effectively thrown out of the churches of the UK because they did not like the things that he said, because George Whitefield preached the gospel and said, you must be born again. And God put his hand on this young man in a significant way, and his preaching resulted in bringing the first great spiritual awakening to America before we were America. He came to our colonies in 1740. We weren't quite yet a nation, of course, but he began to preach the gospel. And when he had finished his task, 80% of the colonists had heard Whitefield preach in person. And what's also amazing about him is he could speak loudly enough to be heard by a crowd of 25,000 people. And we know that because none other than Benjamin Franklin himself heard him in person and measured it and figured out that's exactly how big the crowd was. He was a spiritual force for good that, well, let's just put it this way. I'm not sure there would have been in America without the preaching of George Whitefield to set the stage for what would become the American Revolution. Another thing about that, when you look at revolutions in other countries, they all ended in ruin. The French Revolution comes to mind, as well as many others. But the American Revolution was unique, and the reason it lasted is because it was based in a belief in God, and not just any God or God as you perceive him to be. It was based on the God of Abraham, Isaac, and Jacob. It was based on the God who gave us the Bible, based on the God who sent his son, Jesus Christ. Our spiritual foundation is strong. And much of that came as a result of the preaching of George Whitefield. So a movie has been made about his life, and I love this movie, Dave. It's called A Great Awakening. It has great production value, amazing performances, and the music is so effective and moving you. And it tells the story not only of how God called young George Whitefield, who originally wanted to be an actor and had this extraordinary voice that could project so far, but it also tells the story of the unusual friendship between George Whitefield and Benjamin Franklin. And in his way, Benjamin Franklin helped to spread the spiritual awakening that God was doing through George Whitefield. The movie is funny at times. It's moving. I think it will even bring you to tears. It did for me. And you're going to love it. This is one of the best Christian films ever made. 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
6: 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And when you get close enough to me in relationships or say something or do something that's going to push on that wound, I'm going to react. 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
10: If God raised Jesus from the dead, then he's going to raise us from the dead. You see, it all hangs together. Jesus Christ this same Jesus who came the first time, literally, and rose from the dead, is coming back the second time, literally. The same Jesus that was born of a virgin, the same Jesus that walked on the water, the same Jesus that fed the 5,000, Jesus is coming back again, and the second coming of Jesus Christ is necessary to fulfill the purpose of God, the incarnation. Without the carnation would be like height without depth and east without west. And our salvation without our glorification is no salvation at all. His resurrection is the pledge of our resurrection. Now that's the first proof that all of this happens. Jesus has already come out of that grave.
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14: What we want to be is authentic believers whose hope is rooted in the realities and the virtues of Jesus Christ, right? And because Christ is in you, the hope of glory, all of his virtues are yours. And over time, we grow in grace and we become what we are, honorable people. That's what we are striving for.

0: from Grace Bible Church here in Hayward. Hi there. Welcome. This is Way of Grace. Our teacher and pastor, Jessica Stan, will return us to the book of Esther, chapter 8, verses 1 through 17. Now, we began this message yesterday. It's called God Hath Highly Exalted Him. And today we're taking a look at the reverse of the curse upon God's people and a decree that overturns the decree. You see, there are those who would seek to do harm to the church of God. God always seems to have other plans, doesn't he? For the details, here's Pastor Jessica Stand in this edition of Way of Grace.
1: We are at the sort of summit of the book of Esther in terms of the significant and major transition that this account is about to expose to us. Chapter 8, as our elder said, is a wonderful, wonderful change. We've been dealing with the topic of what this year? Honor, honor, honor. And honor is recognizing the value and the worth of a thing or a person, and then bestowing upon that person that value or that worth in order that that person might know that you value them or value it to that degree. We said that honor is that which is bestowed upon with weight and substance and value, and the person that we honor or the people that we honor or the thing that we honor will be known that we honor them by our overt expression towards them that they are to be honored. And I said that the book of Esther is really by theme a book of what? Honor. And you saw it in the latter part of the chapter today in relationship to the people of God for the first time. And remember what I said? Honor is viewed in the book of Esther as residing with three groups of people. First, the queen, then Mordecai, the servant, and then finally, the people of God. First, the queen, she becomes the object of honor in the sight of her husband, Xerxes, that husband-wife paradigm that we've been working through in the book of Esther, teaching us something about husbands loving their wives and their wives doing what? Honoring their husbands. This is so rich. I'm going to touch on this a little bit more today, but this chapter is laying again a foundation, a set of principles for which once we turn into chapter 9 and 10, the closing of the book, you really do want to be prepared for chapters 9 and 10, and particularly chapter 9 next week. One thing that we can say about where we are in chapter 8, we can say this. What a difference a day makes. Can't we? Right. We can say that for the believer, things in this world are frequently difficult. Frequently challenging, frequently problematic, frequently dealing with struggles. Our master said it in John 16:33, in the world you shall have what? Troubles, tribulation, thlipses, difficulties, straits, and afflictions. That's a common parlance for the life of the believer. And I've been trying to press that home for you and I for many years, is that you don't want to push trouble away. You don't want to fray it off from you. You want to learn how to endure trouble. Because what trouble does is it affirms your identity or not. What trouble does is it exposes you to the reality of who you are or who you think you are or not. There's nothing like trouble that will expose the true you. There's nothing like trouble that will help you to see where you really are, because, you know, the proverb has plainly said it, you know, every man is right in his own eyes. We will boast of our qualities and our gifts and our skills, but when trouble comes, we really find out what we're made of. Now, God has ordained trouble for his people. He has ordained trouble for his people, because the one thing that God wants to do for his people is demonstrate that he has bestowed upon them honor. You see, if you're a child of God, you're honored of God. If you're a child of God, you're honored of God. Let me see here. When you become a believer in Christ, God positions you in the highest honor that a human being could have. And that is to be called a child of God, to be a son or daughter of God. Would you agree with that? That status is a phenomenal status. But not only is that a calling by which God has positioned you, but it becomes

right? And that hymn book is about who? Jesus, right? From Genesis to Revelation, the Bible is about the Lord Jesus Christ. And so when we read, as it were, Romans 15, verse 4, those things that were written aforetime, they were written for our what? Our learning, that we, through patience and consolation of the scriptures, might have what? Hope. And do the Jews have hope in our context? They have great hope now. But I do want you to appreciate with me the struggle they went through. Because the last time we checked in on the people of God in the book of Esther, they were perplexed. The last time we checked in on them, they were struggling. And that's the life of the believer. One day you check in on your brother and sister in Christ, and guess what? They're perplexed and they're struggling. And you give them a minute and you look around, they're happy in Jesus again. How come? Because the Lord doth deliver his people, doesn't he? I think it was Paul who said it in 2 Corinthians 4:17, that the light afflictions that you and I go through for now, they work for us a greater and more exceeding weight of glory and honor. So what trouble does for you, as we heard it this morning, or maybe last yesterday, or maybe Friday, it actually polishes the silver and purifies the gold of your position in Christ. Remember what Job says, I know when he's done, I'll be more than gold. Remember that? I know when he's done, I'll be much finer in my character and my understanding than that of gold. He actually believed in the outcome of the trial, didn't he? So you and I are in the pocket right now of watching how God now is going to bless the people of Israel, bless Mordecai, and bless Esther at levels of which we have been comprehending and trying to actually take on as a practice. We do believe that before honor, what is required? Humility. Humility. God will never honor you if you don't first humble yourself before him. You will never experience the honor that's yours in Christ until you humbly accept the purging process that God must undertake in your life. You and I, we all want to experience God's blessings. Well, they are ours in Christ. But in order for us to enjoy them to the glory of God, God has to fit us for them. And the people of Israel right now, the Jews in Shushan in Persia, they don't quite know as of yet what happened, but we do, don't we? We know that God was working on their behalf, way up in the echelons of the palace, rearranging events, taking dudes out, putting dudes in, placing in his own secret agents in order to work his purpose out in their life. And do you know that's the way God works in your life? He works in high places, in realms and dimensions that you don't know and don't need to know, quite frankly. Because even David said it in the Psalms, Lord, I have learned not to think more highly than I ought. I have not exercised myself on matters too lofty for me. And sometimes this is where you get in trouble, child of God. You get in trouble when you exceed the boundaries of your capacity and start sticking your nose in places where you don't need to. You really could leave that up to God. You can leave Sacramento up to God. You can leave Washington up to God. You can leave local magistrates up to God. You can leave judicial issues that you pull your hair out up to God. You can pray about it to the king and leave it with the king and let the king work on you. Because the best you is the best you can do for this world. A lot of times we actually are avoiding the real work by pretending we're worried about all kind of other work. And the real work is your walk with God. So what I want to do now is continue where we have been working through our text around the subject of honor. And remember what our theme is for this year, 1 Peter 2:17? Honor all men. Hard work, but necessary. And here's the reason why you want people to honor you back. Here's the ultimate reason why, because God told you to do it. Honor all men. Do what? Love the brotherhood. Love the brotherhood radically. Do what? Fear God, and then do what? Honor the king. That is our marching order for this year, because Peter, by the grace of Christ's spirit, has taught us what kind of ethic the believer ought to have in this world. You and I are servants in this world. We are kings and queens in God's world, but down here we're servants. That means we need to learn how to wear our servanthood status with dignity and honor and walk in wisdom so that God gets the glory through our lives and not us.
And it takes a lot of grace, ladies.

0: ladies and gentlemen, to be a servant. It takes grace to be a servant as a father. It takes grace to be a servant as a mother. It takes grace to be a servant as a son or a daughter. It takes grace to be a servant on the job. But the quintessential servant in Scripture by which all of us are saved is the Lord Jesus. Behold my servant in whom I delight, whom I uphold. He is the one that we look to as our model. So it's really important that if you and I are going to really enjoy the blessings of God exalting us with Christ, even in this life, you and I are going to have to take on the attitude of a what? A servant. And was not Esther a servant? She certainly was. They're on top now, aren't they? They're at the pinnacle of political success and even the visible favor of God. Remember, Esther was the secret servant of God. No one in the kingdom of God, in the kingdom of Shushan, really knew her origin or who she was about. But now she's fully exposed, is she not? And Mordecai as well. And what did they both discover? That when a man's ways please the Lord, he makes even his enemies to be at peace with him. Now remember, we went through the trepidation with Esther and her being shocked that the king actually loved her enough to make her queen. And then being shocked that she would have to go into his presence and petition for her people and found out that the king still what? Loved her. And she getting ready to get shocked again because the king is about to love her still. You see, in reality, when you actually understand the book of Esther, and actually when you understand the Bible, it's a love story. This is amazing. Because you and I walked through last week with her coming to the king and having established a banquet, right? And the king has already given her the credit card, right? Can we keep on that metaphor? He has given her the credit card and it has unlimited value on it. Is that right? She swiped that card last week, right? She swiped that card and guess what? Its credit went through and her chief enemy, Haman, was exposed and condemned, was he not? And all of a sudden, we have now in chapter 9, where we are in our text, chapter 8, where we are, we have her now standing before the king, and another man is standing before the king. Who is that? Mordecai. And here's the reason why. Esther has told the king who Mordecai is. Everything's laid on the table. Can I say something about love? When love is mutually engaged on the part of a husband and a wife, are y'all ready? You can be honest. See, when you really want to grow in intimacy, we're still sticking with the ROE, are we not? When you want to grow in intimacy, you start to lay things on the table by which your spouse now has to negotiate what you lay on the table in relationship to their love for you. See, so now, if Esther did not really believe that Xerxes loved her the way he did, she might have still kept a little veil there between her and Mordecai, because he was already in the Senate, was he not? But now that she has let the king know, this is who? My daddy. Something remarkable occurs in our text. And I'll tell you, I said this to you a few weeks back, and I do not mean at all to discourage looking into commentaries. They are critically important on so many levels. But guess who write commentaries that you study? Men do. And we all write them with our own prejudices and our own bents. And a lot of times we will make comment on texts of Scripture that are rooted in unchecked prejudices. And I told you that many of you will read commentaries and you will draw the conclusion that Xerxes was just some wicked, vile buffoon who had no principle whatsoever, that was given over to vice and given over to profligacy. Isn't that true? And yet, what have you discovered? He has demonstrated himself more principled than even the Judite and the Israelite kings. Are you guys hearing me? I'm going to show you that here in our text in a moment. But just as a principle of biblical interpretation, you will find this true with other Gentile kings too. You will find that in your Bible, Gentile kings often behaved in principle and in dignity better than the people of God. That was one of the indictments that the lawyers laid out against Jehovah's bride, that the pagans are more honorable than the church folk. Y'all got that? The pagans are more honorable than the church folk. So I do want to call your attention to our first point, because I think that this is a good way to launch into today's study. I want you to think about with me not only honor, because we need to be honorable people, because honorable people leads to honorable outcomes, right? Honorable results. But I want you to think about love with me. And here's my proposition, and I've stated it many times. Love always manifests itself as what? Giving. Giving. Love gives unto its object everything it what? That's the nature of real love. Love is never narcissistic. Love is never ever consummating its own gratifications or desires on itself. Love is always given to the other object. This is how you know you are a person of love. You are always looking to give. This is how you know you are a person of love. You're always looking to give, not to take, not to receive. It's okay to take and receive when you need something. In fact, let me correct that. It is okay to receive when you need something. It is not okay to take. It is never okay to take. That's the paradigm of Haman. That's the paradigm of the devil. Never take, only receive. See, because when you receive, you are reciprocating with that person who is giving to you. And it's a great thing to be loved, isn't it? It's a great thing to be loved. Well, I assert to you that Esther is about to be loved by her husband at such a level as to increase her honor. Why do I say that? Because a gracious woman retaineth honor. Remember what the proverb says? See, we're trying to all be better in our characters by the grace of God, right? We want to be godly women and godly men, don't we? We want to actually be real saints of God. We don't want to be religious folks, because religious folks, that's just a facade, right? You can be as white on the outside and as black on the inside, right? As holy on the outside and as wretched on the inside. That's just called religion. What we want to be is authentic believers whose hope is rooted in the realities and the virtues of Jesus Christ, right? And because Christ is in you, the hope of glory, all of his virtues are yours. And over time, we grow in grace and we become what we are, honorable people. That's what we are striving for. Well, Esther is about to receive the reward of being honorable, isn't she? Point number one, then, love gives unto its object everything it needs. Look at verse 1 and verse 2 again of our text. On that day did King Xerxes, that's the short version of this word, Ahasuerus, okay? It's actually even longer in Persian and very much more difficult for us to say. What does it say? He gave her the house of Haman, the Jew's enemy, unto Esther the queen. And Mordecai came before the king, for Esther had told what he was unto her. Verse 1 underscores 3 points I want you to get. First, an increase in Esther's what? An increase in Esther's honor. Remember what I said to you, if you're an honorable person and you see somebody doing something and they are worthy of you honoring them for it, don't delay honoring them. Let them know that you appreciate what they did. Is that what Xerxes is doing here? Remember Proverbs 3:27? Do not withhold honor from those with whom it is due when it is in your power to do it. That's what that word good means, honor. Let them know, give to them, reciprocate to them. And that's what's happening to Esther. This is an amazing foundation that we're about to lay in terms of how you and I overcome evil. Because right now, what Esther and Mordecai are doing is overcoming evil. Remember what Paul said in Romans chapter 12? Do not render evil for evil, but overcome evil with what? And is that not the ethic that Esther and Mordecai are using? And is it not working? And here the king is demonstrating his love to Esther and expanding her glory by virtue of this. Proverbs chapter 3, verse 16 through 18. Listen to Proverbs chapter 3, verse 16 through 18. Length of days is in her right hand, and in her left hand, what? Riches and honor. What is Solomon talking about? Wisdom. When you and I walk in wisdom, when we submit to God's word, when we walk with God in his truth, guess what he does? He lengthens our days. In fact, how long does he lengthen our days when we believe on him? For all eternity. We go from death to life, don't we? We go from the curse of sin to eternal life in Jesus Christ. Is that a lengthening of our days? Watch this. Not only that, and in her left hand, this is the left hand, right hand metaphor of the woman who is represented by wisdom, riches and honor. Has Esther now received riches and honor? Let me see if I can help you with that. Remember Haman? How he talked about all the wealth and all the glory and all the prominence he had, all the power. He used to go home every day, bring everybody, told the same story every time they came over. Let me show you how much money I got, how much land I got, how much property I got, right? Guess who has it now? Guess who has it now? And you know what the word says? The wicked store up and they heap up and they gather, and God gives it to him whom he is pleased with. Is that true? It's happening here. I love it. It's a fundamental principle, because I want you to gather these principles in your calling with Christ, because a lot of times the disconnect between God's blessings in your life and your relationship with God is the obedience that you should render to him or not. The disconnect between God's blessings in your life and God's promises to bless you are really rooted in whether or not you're going to obey him or not. So there are a lot of Christians walking around perceptibly unblessed. But do you know why? They pay God no attention. They don't obey God. They don't walk with God. Why should God fulfill his promises of blessing on a temporary level to you when you won't honor him? So I just want to press that home. Esther honored God. She honored her father. She honored her people. She honored herself, and she honored her king. Look at verse 17 and 18. Her ways are ways of pleasantness, and all her paths are what? This is called wisdom. Verse 18. She is a tree of life to them that lay hold upon her, and happy is everyone that what? Retains her. Now, there's another passage in the proverb I want you to get, and that's chapter 22, verse 4. So we're doing proverbial passages to lay down the principle of honor so that the narrative that we're dealing with will have a correlation between the principles that Solomon gives. You and I love narratives. We love stories, but we definitely want to see the principles that anchor those stories, because they prove God's faithfulness in our life. By humility and the fear of the Lord are what? Riches, what? Honor, and what? All right, you want riches? You want honor? You want life? In humility, do what? Fear the Lord.
1: 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If you're writing to us, the address is 22768 Main Street. And that's here in Hayward. The zip code is 94541. Again, that's 22768. 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Again, for directions, simply go to grace-bible.com or call 510-886-9782. 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
11: 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They don't have to pray about those things, but to be salt and light in the culture. Well, you know, I have to pray about that. That's one of the biggest lies that a Christian puts forth, is I'm going to pray about it. We hide behind that rather than getting engaged.
10: 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I'm David Jay, thanking you for joining us today as we listen, learn, and are challenged by God's Word, the Bible. The men and women who founded this nation weren't just bold, they were anchored. Anchored in the conviction that our rights come from God, not from government. And that foundation is worth knowing. In The American Story, The Beginnings, Tim and David Barton take you back to the documents, the decisions, and the faith that shaped this country from its very first days. This isn't revisionist history. 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The Christian walk is full of disciplines, trials, and setbacks, but God uses the hard seasons of life to shape our faith from the inside out. So when it comes to durability, it's realizing that we can't do life relying on our own strength. You see, durability isn't about being tough enough to handle life on our own. It's about staying connected with Christ no matter what. When times get hard, when people let us down, when circumstances don't go as planned, our natural response is often to pull back or just simply give up. But the Lord calls us to endure until His return, and that's exactly what we've got to do. So today, Pastor Jack tells us that we need to resist false doctrine and fight against evil in our world. As believers, we can't just be spectators while darkness advances all around us. Instead, we're called to stand firm on God's Word, even when it's hard or unpopular. Now, with his message called The Discipline of Durability, here's pastor and Bible teacher, Jack Hibbs.
11: Resisting false doctrine, knowing your Bible. 2 John 9 says, whoever transgresses, listen, does not abide in the doctrine of Christ. It does not, he does not have God. He who abides in the doctrine of Christ has both the Father and the Son. This is a key verse. Mark it down. 2 John 9. This is critical. You want to know why? Every person who knocks on your door denies that Jesus Christ is the Son of God and denies the Father and the Son as God. Every cult. This is huge. You already know this, but Islam denies that Jesus is the Son. Jehovah Witnesses deny that Jesus is the Son. Mormonism denies Jesus is the Son. The unique, only begotten Son of God. All the other world religions, Judaism denies that Jesus is the Son of God, though it says it in the scriptures. The Old Testament. Resisting false doctrine. I'm concerned. And when I meet people who are no longer attending church, or they do attend church, and I ask them something and might say something to them about what the Bible says, they look at me like I'm speaking Chinese or something to them. And I go, don't you know this? How long have you been coming to the church? 6 years, 10 years. Don't you know this? I almost slapped myself in the face the other day. I was wondering, did I not teach them this? Are we listening? In these last days, are we listening? I'm concerned for the body of Christ. I would rather have you not come to church on Sunday or Wednesdays if you're not going to listen. Think about it. It's worse for you if you come and the word's going out and you're not listening. That means you had the opportunity. Resist false doctrine. I'm not trying to be cute with what I'm about to say. I'm not trying to be funny with what I'm about to say. The church, I'm not talking about you, I'm talking about the church in the world, is so anemic, so sickly, so pale. Listen, so beheaded from Jesus, who is the head of the body. The church is the body of Christ, and it's as though she has no head. Doing what she wants, thinking what she wants, making up scriptures, making up doctrines, making up things. And when someone says something who's cool, hip, or whatever, and does some cute video or some cute book or some whatever, the quote, church goes after it like lemmings off a cliff. Young people today are being swept away with false doctrine because there's no head on the body of Christ. Jesus is that head. And there's a disconnect when we begin to quote, well, you know, Dr. Laura says, Oprah says, Dr. Phil says, and now there's Dr. Oz, and be careful. Is that where you get your theology? It's amazing. Watch out for false doctrine. Matthew 15, verse 7. Matthew 15, 7 says, hypocrites, well did Isaiah prophesy about you, saying, these people draw near to me with their mouth and honor me with their lips, but their hearts are far from me. And in vain they do worship me, teaching as doctrines the commandments of men, making stuff up and saying, these are the rules. Serious stuff, huh? This is a big deal. I was in a Christian bookstore. I'm not going to tell you what Christian bookstore. And they had a book there. They had several books there. And one of the books, it was a couple of books, but one of the books was entitled, God is Green, or The Green God. And the whole book is about how we are to save the planet. How can you even think that way after reading your Bible? Well, that's the problem. People are not reading the Word of God. And somebody fun comes along and says, we're Christians, we have to save the planet. Have you not read the book? The planet's going to go down the toilet. A cosmic toilet flush. The Bible says in Peter, it's all going to burn up. Did you know that? It says the elements, the word is atom. The atoms will melt with fervent heat. Now, you guys have heard my heart before on this issue, but it's a big false doctrine today. There's a difference between creation management or care because our God made it versus the worship of the planet. We cannot save the planet. This is a big deal. Watch out for false doctrines. They might sound good, as I said a moment ago, but I'll read more of it. 1 Timothy 4, 1 and 2 says, "Now the Spirit expressly says that in the latter times, last days, some will depart from the faith." How does that happen? He says, "Giving heed to deceiving spirits and doctrines of demons." Do you guys all understand that when that happens, a demon is not going to grab the microphone and say, "Hey, be deceived." They're going to speak through people. Very persuasive, very exciting. Demons will be operating behind the mouth and the voices of men, the Bible warns. You think about that for a moment. The things that are going on in the world and what's happening. Doctrines to deceive. Amazing. Number three. The discipline of durability, to continue on as a Christian, to abide in Jesus Christ and not quit. Don't give up. It means that we fight against the evils of this world. We fight against the evils of this world. The Bible says in Philippians 2, 14, "Do all things without complaining and disputing, that you may become blameless and harmless children of God," listen to this, "without fault in the midst of a crooked and perverse generation." If you have any doubt, look around. I mean, don't look around here. You're fine here, okay? But look around the world you live in, among whom you shine as lights in the world, holding fast the word of life, so that I may rejoice in the day of Christ, says Paul. The Lord's coming back, so how should we be living, resisting, and fighting against evil? You say, well, why should we fight against evil when the Lord's coming back anyway? Or evil's going to advance, the Bible says, so why not just let it advance? Many Christians believe what I just said. Many of them. I know. They email me. I'm not joking. Pastor, you're wasting your time. Evil, the Bible says, evil's going to get bigger and bigger, so you're standing in the way. I'm supposed to stand in the way. Yeah, but it's going to get worse and worse. Uh-huh. Didn't Jesus say, shine your light? Huh? That's the way that he said, but wait, I don't understand. You're going to stand up and preach against the darkness and witness against the darkness. But the Bible says more darkness is going to come. It's going to get darker. That's right. First of all, I can stand on the word of God to defend my actions. Where can you find the word of God that defends you being a spectator to what God has called us to do? Well, I'm not going to get involved. Think of this for a moment. You don't want to hear this, huh? It's pretty quiet in here right now. Well, you know, we don't want to get involved. I know there's a 800-pound gorilla over there beating up a, 30-pound little child in the corner. But you know what? We don't want to get involved. Amazing. But the church has no problem getting involved in bingo and picnics and backgammon. They don't have to pray about those things. But to be salt and light in the culture. Well, you know, I have to pray about that. That's one of the biggest lies that a Christian puts forth, is I'm going to pray about it. We hide behind that. Rather than getting engaged. We fight against evil, says the Bible. 1 John 3:6, "Whoever abides in him does not sin. And whoever sins has neither seen him nor knows him." That word means practices. It lives in a life of sin. It doesn't mean you're sinless. We want to fight and resist evil. The Bible tells us to. 1 John 2:10, "Whoever loves his brother abides in the light, and there is no cause for stumbling in him." We want to bless our brothers and sisters in Christ, encourage them, and help them along, and fight against evil. The evidence of this reality is how you and I are affecting our community and our family and our neighbors and the people around us. Are we really causing them to think about who Jesus might really be? In 1 John 2:14, by the way, do you see a pattern tonight? Huh? Isn't that amazing? 1 John, 1 John, 1 John. Or John's Gospel about abiding. It's the same guy who wrote those two books. I have written to you, fathers, because you have known him who is from the beginning. I have written to you, young men, because you are strong and the word of God abides in you. And you have overcome the wicked one. You mean I can beat Satan up with the Bible? Yep, Bible, just know it. Hide it in your heart. Hide the Bible in your heart. Satan comes along. You follow the Lord's leading in faith according to the word of God. Satan loses. You may not throw one physical punch. You don't have to. In obedience to the Lord, Satan walks away and he's got a broken nose and a bruised eye. His fangs chipped on one side. He's got a claw that's tore up. He's got a kink in his tail. One of his horns broken off. How cool is that?
7: 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And now, let's get back to today's message. Once again, here's Pastor Jack.
11: Number four, it means that we draw closer to God in these days, not run away from him. Stuff's going to happen. When it happens, not if, it's going to happen. I can't tell you about a report I heard. I could get in trouble. I'll just tell you this. Certain people told me that in the event of a natural disaster and or civil unrest, the border regions of our California, Arizona, Texas deserts are very, very, very well, well stocked with weapons to use against us. Tunnels, rockets, grenade launchers, Stinger missiles, machine guns to use against us. He said, don't tell me that. Listen, when this stuff happens, when it happens, what are you going to do? I'm going to run from God as fast as I can. No, you better not do that, because if you're a Christian, part of abiding in Christ is to be drawn near to him. Run to him. Proverbs 18:10 says, the name of the Lord is a strong tower, and the righteous run into it, and they are safe. I told you before, not too long ago, but the picture comes to my mind again. A little kid, when they're scared, they go running to their daddy, and they get right behind their daddy, and they grab daddy's thighs, and they look out at that threatening world right between his legs. They got their little ears and the daddy's knees on each side, and they're looking out. Isn't that the cutest thing in the world? Because daddy can beat up people, man. Daddy can take care of them. That's cool. And we run to the Lord. He's a strong tower. We draw close to him. Psalm 84:4. Do you guys write these verses down?
12: Yes.
11: Psalm 84:4 says, blessed, happy, the word means, are those who dwell in your house. I like that. You know why I like that? I mean, I'll keep reading. Go ahead and leave the verse on the screen. But here's what I like about this. Blessed are those who dwell in your house. Happy. The word actually means well off or welfare. They'll fare well who dwell in your house. You know how fun it is to pray that? Dear Lord, now I'm not doing too well, Lord. I'm nervous, or I'm anxious, or I'm worrying, or I'm fearful. And Lord, your Bible tells me in Psalm 84:4 that happy, well off are those who dwell in your house. And Lord, I'm here to announce today that I choose to dwell in your house. And so Lord, I'm calling upon you to bring calm and peace and cause me to be well off with you. In Jesus' name, amen. It says they are ever praising you. Lord, in the midst of my hardship and difficulty, I'm going to choose to praise you right now. By the way, you see the word Selah? It means meditate on it. Stop, pause, take it in, let it soak in. Verse 5, Psalm 84, blessed are those who strength is in you, who have set their hearts on a pilgrimage. Where? To draw close to God. As they pass through the Valley of Baca. The Valley of Baca is pretty cool. It's not an exact valley. Like, oh, now we're pulling up to the Valley of Baca. It's not Baca, like the actual valley. The Valley of Baca is the Valley of Weeping. Were you in the valley today, weeping? You can be on a mountaintop and be in the valley of Baca. You can be in a palace and be weeping. Isn't that awesome? The Lord, he says here, listen, I'm going to be with you. When I pass through the valley, those times of great weeping, look what it says. They make it a place of springs. When you are living down in the southern regions as David in Israel, in the Negev, where it rains less than 1 inch a year, when the scripture says in the valley of weeping, as you focus on the Lord, the whole attitude of your life changes, that it's as though there are springs all around you. That is a powerful picture. The autumn rains also cover it with pools. They go from strength to strength. This is a promise, verse 7. You pray that prayer. Dear Lord God, I'm asking you to give us strength to strength till each appears before God in Zion. Lord, cause me to endure, to abide in you all the way through to the end, until, Lord, someday I will stand. It's all going to be history. It's all going to be over. And I will live forever with you. Number 5. Boy, are we in trouble. Number 5 means that we obey what his word says. We obey it. 1 John 2:6. He who says that he abides in him ought himself also to walk just as he, that is Jesus, walked. Listen, mark that verse down. Listen carefully. Don't jump to any conclusions here now. People should mistake us for Jesus in this life. Let me explain. See, what do you, grow my hair out? I wish it was that easy. That's not what I'm talking about. Hear me out. We should talk like Jesus. We should act like Jesus. We should help people like Jesus. People should mistake us for Jesus. People should say, what are you, a Christian? How cool would that be? Wait a minute, stop the car. What are you? Are you a Christian? Yeah, you got me. Cuff that man. Arrest him. We have enough evidence on this man to charge him for being a Christian. The evidence is overwhelming. To obey him. To obey Jesus. Imagine if the entire church in the world tonight decided, I'm going to pick up my Bible, I'm going to read it and do it. I think the world would change in a week. And I'm not joking. If every Christian said, that's it, I'm reading the Bible and I'm going to do it, in 1 week, the world would change. 1 John 4:15. 1 John 4:15. Whoever confesses that Jesus is the Son of God, God abides in him, and he in God. And we have known and believed the love that God has for us. God is love. Mark it, ladies and gentlemen, church family. You will find that nowhere else in any religious book of anybody on the planet. Your Bible says God is love. You will not find that in the Quran. You will not find that in the Tibetan Book of the Dead. You won't find it in the Hindu writings, the Buddhist writings. You won't find that anywhere. The Bible says, God announces, I'm a God. I am not, I'm a God of love. He says, I am love. God is love. He's holy, he's light, and he's love. Wow. Verse 17 says, love has been perfected or complete among us in this, that we may have boldness in the day of judgment, because as he is, so are we in this world. There is no fear in love, but perfect love casts out fear, because fear involves torment. But he who fears has been made complete in love. Can someone say amen?
12: Amen.
11: Wow. Obey him. To obey him is not to, thou shalt not, thou shalt not, thou shalt. You know what? Love. Let him, listen, receive his love for you and turn around and pour that love on other people. Watch what happens. Number 6, it means that we prepare for perilous days. The discipline of durability or abiding in Christ is that we prepare for perilous days. The days that we're in. 2 Timothy 3:1 says, and by the way, I'm reading from a amplified version. He says, you should also know this, Timothy, that in the last days there will be very difficult times. for people will love only themselves and their money. They will be boastful and proud, scoffing at God, disobedient to their parents. This is 2,000 years old. And ungrateful. They will consider nothing sacred. Are we not living that time right now? They will be unloving and unforgiving. They will be slanderers of others, have no self-control. Oh my goodness. They will be cruel and have no interest in what's good. They will betray their friends. They'll be reckless, be puffed up with pride and love pleasure rather than God. They will act as if they are religious, but they will reject the power that could make them godly. You must stay away from people like that.
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14: Well, good Wednesday afternoon. Jordan here. Psalm 8 verses 3 and 4 says, "When I consider your heavens, the work of your fingers, the moon and the stars which you have ordained, what is man that you are mindful of him, and the son of man that you should visit him?" So when tragedy comes, whether personal or national or global, people wonder how God could allow things like that to happen. What is he thinking? Is he really in control? Because it sure doesn't feel or look like it. So we have to remember that God dwells in a whole different realm, in another dimension. And he tells us so in Isaiah 55:9. He says, "Just as the heavens are higher than the earth, so are my ways higher than your ways and my thoughts than your thoughts." Though we may not be able to see God's purpose or his plan, the Lord of heaven is on his throne. He is in full and firm control of the universe and our lives. Just believe it. 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
25: With SRN News, I'm Bob Agnew in Washington. War Secretary Pete Hegseth estimates that the Iran war so far has cost $37.5 billion. He's also defending a Pentagon funding request for a $95 billion package to continue the war. It has to be done, that sober assessment today from President Trump as he prepared to depart for Dover Air Force Base. He went to oversee the dignified transfer of four American soldiers killed last week in the war with Iran. Two high-profile Trump nominees are now one step closer to confirmation. The Senate Foreign Relations Committee voting to advance the nominations of Carrie Lake and Doug Mastriano for diplomatic positions. A party-line vote now sends both nominations to the full Senate. Despite rising tensions with Iran over the Strait of Hormuz, at least some stocks are doing well. Right now, the Dow is up by about 24 points. Bit of a struggle for the high-tech NASDAQ right now.
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4: To be saved is quite simple. Confess with your mouth and believe in your heart the Lord Jesus. And I often will stress, but it's got to come from your heart, not just through your mouth.
5: Salvation requires an inward surrender, aligning the heart with God's truth, says Pastor Brett Metter.
4: How many people think they're saved, but really are not? It's easy to be saved because of God's grace, but you can miss it if you have the wrong motives, wrong intentions, and your heart's off. But you do have to have the sincere heart that says, Lord, I'm a sinner, and I need you to save me from my sins.
5: Acts chapter 8 highlights both the spread of the gospel and the resistance it faced. Simon's misguided desire for spiritual power revealed a false heart, while the Ethiopian eunuch's conversion demonstrated genuinely true faith. Through these events, Pastor Brett Metter says we witness God advancing his gospel despite opposition. Let's join him now in today's word.
4: The book of Acts is picking up where Jesus died on the cross, rose again. So then the church started, and in the beginning of the church, the thing that was so big is the Lord said, I'm going to do a great work, a new thing, a new covenant, really. And so here in Acts chapter 8, we see that story continue. So now John and Peter and everybody's getting in on the action in Samaria. Verse 15, it says, Peter and John, who then, when they were come down, prayed for them that they might receive the Holy Ghost. For as yet he was fallen upon none of them, only they were baptized in the name of the Lord Jesus, then laid their hands on them, and they received the Holy Ghost. This passage causes problems for some, because it says they believed and were baptized. And in most Christian circles, you go, okay, so they're saved, these Samaritans, when they got baptized by Philip. And yet they're only baptized in Jesus Christ. And so, well, some would say, well, isn't that good enough? And I would say, if you're baptized in Jesus Christ, that's good enough. But why then would Peter and John come and say, okay, now we got more work to do. Everybody get around. Let's lay hands on these new Christians and pray for the Holy Spirit to come on them. Why were they doing that? See, and this is where some like of our Baptist brothers, they would say, man, there's no need for that because once they accepted Christ, they have the Holy Spirit. But the answer lies in something that I've taken great pains to try to communicate with y'all. Does anybody remember what is sort of the answer to this apparent dilemma? Anybody? Do you remember the three relationships we have with the Holy Spirit? What's the first one? With. Before you were even saved, the Holy Spirit was with you. You know, Genesis chapter 6, the Holy Spirit will not always strive with man. That's something that happens before you were saved. The Holy Spirit's tapping you on the shoulder with you. Jesus said, then, the Holy Spirit is with you, but he shall be in you. That's the second response to the Holy Spirit. Prepositions are important when it comes to the Holy Spirit. So before you were saved, he was with you. When you became a Christian, he's in you. Question, does anybody remember when the disciples had the Holy Spirit come in them? John chapter 20, there when the disciples were assembled for fear of the Jews, and Jesus appeared to them and he breathed on them and he said what? Receive ye the Holy Ghost. Okay, so what was going on there? Well, Jesus had now died on the cross, rose from the grave, and then he appears to them and says, guess what, guys? You could be saved now because the church has started. No longer is it Old Testament or New Testament. You're saved by grace

Now, in the book of Acts, we're going to see that sometimes the Holy Spirit would come upon the church by the laying on of hands. There would be this practice where they would ask for the Holy Spirit. And remember what we always say, if you want to have the Holy Spirit come upon you, how do you get that to happen? You ask. It's that simple. So these guys were believing in Jesus. Whosoever believeth in him will not perish but have everlasting life. They believed in Jesus. They were baptized. And then John and Peter show up. Hey, we got more work to do. And what do? They lay their hands on them. In fact, verse 15, they sent them, Peter, John, who, verse 15, when they were come down, prayed for them that they might receive the Holy Ghost, for as yet he was fallen upon none of them. Notice the word upon none of them. Only they that were baptized in the name of the Lord Jesus. So what did they do? Verse 17, they laid their hands on them and they received the Holy Ghost. And that, I believe, is the coming upon of the Holy Spirit. What does that mean? Why would the Holy Spirit do that? Well, because that's what's going to make the Samaritans powerfully do something really cool. Speak in tongues? Nope, not necessarily. Why would the Holy Spirit come upon them? So that they could preach the gospel in Judea, Jerusalem, and into Samaria and the uttermost parts of the world. Remember, that's what we read. That's why the Holy Spirit comes upon. The main reason the Holy Spirit comes upon his church is so that the gospel will be preached. And that's what's going to happen. This is how the spread of the gospel. Well, verse 18, it says, when Simon saw that through the laying on of the apostles' hands, the Holy Ghost was given them, he offered them money. Hey, can I have that trick? That's a great trick. So the interesting implication that after they laid hands, there may have been some demonstration of the Holy Spirit. And what we call those in biblical terms are manifestations of the Holy Spirit. Well, what are they? They're just evidence that the Holy Spirit has come upon someone. And if you want a reference to what the manifestations are, it's 1 Corinthians chapter 12, verses 1 through the kind of the beginning half of that chapter. So their manifestations of the Holy Spirit are supernatural, yes, but supernaturally natural. And Simon doesn't ask for it. He offers money for the trick. Do you start to see evidence that Simon's a little amiss here when you start asking, can I have money for that trick? You should notice there's a problem with Simon. It's going to get worse. Verse 19. So he offered them money. Verse 19 saying, give me also this power that on whomsoever I lay hands, he may receive the Holy Ghost. Simon wants the power so he can do it just like them. Do you see a problem? He's wanting to do it for the same reason I think that we saw earlier in the chapter. He wanted to be esteemed as Mr. Powerful in the community. And he was losing some of that with Stephen and now Peter and John. Now he's not the big man on campus doing the magic tricks. And you can almost sense that I want to be doing that stuff too. So he wants power so that it seems that he can have the glory, not so that God can receive the glory. Verse 20, but Peter said unto him, thy money perish with thee, because thou hast thought that the gift of God may be purchased with money. Now, by the way, this is Peter saying something that's pretty. Now, when you say, Brad, are you sure, Stephen? Maybe he's just a naughty little Christian. Maybe he's just being a little bit bad actor. Maybe. But when Peter says, your money perish with thee, does that sound like a very godly thing to say to a guy that's your bro in Christ? Or is this a guy who's a wolf in sheep's clothing? See, Peter's calling him out right now by saying, your money perish with thee. In other words, you're headed for perishing, which is not a Christian thing. You think the gift of God may be purchased with money. Verse 21, thou hast neither part nor lot in this matter. Ooh, another scary word. That sounded like to me like Simon's not a believer. Even though it says he was a believer, this is where we have to define belief. For thy heart is not right in the sight of God. Repent, therefore, of this thy wickedness, and pray God if perhaps the thought of thine heart may be forgiven thee. For I perceive that thou art in the gall of bitterness and in the bond of iniquity. Okay, so Peter comes on really strong there. Would you agree? Man, he hammers. Like, Peter hammers Simon. And you almost feel sorry for him. But the problem is, because Peter hammers him, I have to think, wow, Peter, being filled with the Holy Ghost here, is discerning something that's quite sinister that's going on. And it's not a Christian. It's a guy who's playing Christian, and his heart is all off. So verse 24, then answered Simon and said, pray ye to the Lord for me, that none of these things which you have spoken come upon me. And they, when they had testified and preached the word of the Lord,

0: returned to Jerusalem and preached the gospel in many villages of the Samaritans. So you say, well, Brett, this is kind of a tough one. And you almost feel sorry for Simon in some sense, but I think you have to take the context and what Peter said. Instead of actually humbling his heart, which Peter told him to do before God, Simon asked Peter to pray that he would be spared the consequences of his sin. Have you ever seen a person who actually is more concerned about just the consequences of their sin rather than to believe in the loving work of Christ? This is where a heart issue can be that brutal problem that keeps you from heaven. Have you ever heard some preacher say sometimes that someone misses heaven by 18 inches, where it has not gone from their head to their heart? Do you remember what the Bible says about salvation? Romans 10, 9 and 10, if you shall confess with your mouth and believe in your heart that God hath raised him from the dead, thou shalt be saved. For with the heart man believes unto righteousness, and with the mouth confession is made to salvation. So it's an issue of the heart. And Simon Peter calls out Simon the sorcerer and says, your heart's off, buddy. And you're doing this for the wrong reason. And only really the Lord knows his heart, but Peter's calling it out. Peter's identifying the problem with his heart. Simon wanted to be with the Christians for all the wrong reasons. It made him look good. It kept his sort of being hip with the cool kids, which he was a sorcerer before. Now he wants to be in on these miracles these apostles are doing. He wants a piece of the popularity, if you would. He maybe even wants power for himself. And this is where, you know, you kind of have to wonder, man, if he had every look of salvation, but it seems to me like he wasn't saved. Could this be what the Bible talks about? Because it's such a funny thing. To be saved is quite simple. Confess with your mouth and believe in your heart the Lord Jesus. And I often will stress, but it's got to come from your heart, not just through your mouth. Because that heart part, if that's missing and you're just going through some motion, don't pretend you think you're being saved. And, you know, salvation is easy because Jesus did all the work. But if your heart is wrong on the whole thing, it's dangerous. That's where you get to scriptures like this, you know, where I'm reminded of what Philippians chapter 2, verse 12 says, wherefore, my beloved, as ye have always obeyed, not as in my presence only, but now much more in my absence, work out your salvation with fear and trembling. You might say, well, Brett, I didn't think I had to work out my salvation. He did it for me. He did all the work. Yes. But the fear and trembling part has to do with this idea of your heart not being right, and you're not really repentant of sin. You're more worried about the consequences of sin, or motives are off. You got to check your heart is the idea. Could it be why Jesus made some of these scary statements like there in Matthew 7, 21 through 23? Not everyone that saith to me, Lord, Lord, shall enter into the kingdom of heaven, but he that doeth the will of my Father, which is in heaven. Many will say to me that day, Lord, Lord, have we not prophesied in your name, in thy name cast out devils, and in thy name done many wonderful works? Then will I profess to them, I never knew you. Depart from me, you that work iniquity. I wonder if Simon the sorcerer would be numbered in this group right here. Matthew 7, 13 through 14, Jesus said, enter ye into the straight gate, for wide is the gate, and broad is the way that leads to destruction, and many there be which go in thereat. Because straight, or narrow, you know, is the gate, and narrow is the way which leadeth unto life, and few there be that find it. So you got to make sure your heart is right before God in being repentant of your sin and believing that Jesus died on the cross. It is simple. And you don't have to be good enough or smart enough, but you do have to have the sincere heart that says, Lord, I'm a sinner and I need you to save me from my sins. See, Simon didn't have any part of that. He was into the tricks and he wanted to be a Christian for his reputation. Networking. Man, I've noticed there's some successful business people. Maybe I should hobnob with some of those people and I'll be there on Sunday morning. And again, Philip baptized Simon. But only God really knew Simon's heart, and until I think Peter revealed sort of the wickedness of his heart. So it reminds me, Ezekiel talked about how we need a new heart. Jeremiah said our heart is desperately wicked, deceitful above all things. Who can know it? I wonder, just a scary question, how many people think they're saved but really are not? Have you ever thought about that? Again, it's easy to be saved because of God's grace. But you could miss it if you have the wrong motives, wrong intentions, and your heart's off. So now we're going to leave Simon right here in the Bible. But whatever happened to Simon? Did Peter pray for him? Like, Peter doesn't even answer. Well, Peter, pray for me. Do you remember that Peter didn't say, I'll pray for you? He said, you pray, Simon. So did Simon pray for repentance and come to a real salvation? Historically, we don't know for sure. Simon does appear quite a bit, actually, in extra-biblical literature, shockingly enough. But after this event, the Bible never refers to Simon the sorcerer, but it would appear that Simon might have been. There is a story in church history where he may have repented and became a member of the local church in Samaria. But back to our list. So we got Saul the zealous persecutor, Philip the faithful evangelist, Simon the clever deceiver. And then number four, we have the Ethiopian, a concerned seeker. Verse 26, and the angel of the Lord spake unto Philip, saying, arise, go forward to the south way that goes down from Jerusalem unto Gaza, which is desert. And he arose and went, and behold, a man of Ethiopia, a eunuch of great authority under Candace, queen of the Ethiopians, who had the charge of all her treasure and had come to Jerusalem for to worship, was returning and sitting in his chariot and read Isaiah the prophet. We looked at this, so I'm not going to go over all this again, but there's a few little things I'd like to just touch on. A little information on the Ethiopian. I talked about Candace. That's not a lady's name. That's a title of Ethiopian queens for many centuries down in Ethiopia. Ethiopia was much larger in the first century than it is today, and it includes what is mostly Sudan today is where these people were from. But this idea of a eunuch, if you're interested what a eunuch is, well, the word eunuch meant that men were castrated to be servants for someone. You're like, Brett, really? That's a eunuch? Yep. But here's the thing. That was even in more ancient times than this. The way that all came about is if a king had a harem, he would put someone in charge of his harem, and so he would make all the people in charge of his harem eunuchs, biologically. But later, the word eunuch came to mean not biologically made a eunuch as much as it was the title of someone who would be put in charge of something for a king or queen, and it may or not have been biologically enforced upon that, especially in the Ethiopian sense here. So this guy was probably just a trusted advisor for the queen, very important, was in charge of her money, and served under Candace. Now, what is an Ethiopian doing in Jerusalem, and why is he reading the Bible, the Old Testament Bible? Well, there's a group you should know called Beta Israel, even to this day. They like to be called Beta Israel. Falashas is another name for them, but it's more of a derogatory term, I guess, now, for these, you know, Ethiopian Jews, practicing Jews. And it goes all the way back to and Beta Israel, which means kind of House of Israel. But these are basically go all the way back to 1 Kings chapter 10, when the Queen of Sheba visited Solomon. And there's all kinds of tradition that goes down. You might wonder, who are these Coptic Christians in Africa? And who are these Jews that are in Africa to this day? And why are there so many African Jews in Israel? And where did these Ethiopian Jews come from? Because they're considered Jews. And you go to Israel, like, who's that guy? And, oh, he's a Jew. And like, but he looks African. Yep, he's an Ethiopian Jew. Goes back for centuries to this time period. But there's more than 30,000 Beta Israel in Ethiopia and in Saudi Arabia to this day. So this is still a big people group. These Ethiopian sort of Jews, they're still practicing this. So I just wanted you to know that this is still kind of alive and well, this Ethiopian guy and Philip. That story resonates even throughout history, but you can do your own history work on that. But he's reading from Isaiah 53. Question, what translation is he probably reading? There's some interesting speculation on that, because this Ethiopian guy, is he reading a Hebrew scroll? Most people don't believe he was. Most believe he was probably reading what we would call the Septuagint scrolls. That is a Greek translation of the Old Testament, which is kind of cool because he's reading a translation. And once in a while, you'll meet a Christian college professor saying, well, unless you're reading the Greek or the Hebrew, you're not really reading the Bible. And if they know Hebrew and Greek, la-ti-da, good for them. They spent their whole life learning two languages. Good for them. It is a helpful thing, I suppose, if you do that. I'm impressed by people that do that. But if you're trying to tell people, you might as well throw your other Bible out because you don't know Hebrew or Greek. That's a huge disservice to the translations of the Bible. And this is an account where it's called the Bible, the scriptures, and it's a translation of the scriptures, and it's verified right here. Jesus quoted from the Septuagint in his words when he's quoting the Old Testament. So just the Bible does affirm translations of the Holy Scriptures. That's important because some people say, unless you're reading Hebrew or Greek, you can't even really know what the Bible really says. Those people are wacko. So verse 29, it says, the Spirit said unto Philip, go near and join thyself to his chariot. Philip ran thither to him, heard him read the prophet Isaiah, and said, understandest thou what thou readest? And he said, how can I except some man guide me? And he desired Philip that he would come up and sit with him. The place of the scripture which he read was this: he was led as a sheep to the slaughter, like a lamb dumb before his shearer, so opened he not his mouth. In his humiliation, his judgment was taken away, and who shall declare his generation? For his life is taken from the earth. And the eunuch answered Philip and said, I pray thee, of whom speaketh the prophet this, of himself or of some other man? Then Philip opened his mouth and began to preach the same scripture and preached unto him Jesus. A good evangelist will preach Jesus Christ and him crucified. Well, as they went on their way, verse 36, they came to a certain water, and the eunuch said, see, here's water. What doth hinder me to be baptized? And Philip said, if thou believest with all thine heart, thou mayest. And he answered and said, I believe that Jesus Christ is the Son of God. Now, verse 37 is not in some of your translations, because it depends on which ancient texts are being used. Was it the Masoretic text or the Textus Receptus? If you're reading an NIV or a King James or an ESV, and a lot of your Bibles have a note there that says, well, verse 37, because some of your Bibles, it goes from verse 36 to verse 38, and it skips. And you're like, man, it took out a verse of the Bible. And you shouldn't be too troubled by that. And I'll tell you why. That happens actually a bunch of times in the Bible. I've pointed it out every time we come to these verses. There's a bunch of places where some of your translations won't have the same verse. And don't be freaked out. It just depends on how old. I mean, I'm giving you a real basic level of, because I'm not a scholar on this stuff. But basically, some translations use the oldest manuscripts they could find and said they're more reliable because they're old. Other translators said, no, we're going to use the manuscripts of old that are more numerous. They may not be as old, but we have so many thousands of those manuscripts. We're going to use that because of its quantity. And so there you have the King James, or you have the NIV or the ESV. Depends on which manuscripts they're from. Now you say, that troubles me deeply. It shouldn't. And here's why. The things that are missing or swapped or different, the few things that are in your Bible, only a handful, nothing changes in our doctrine. By the way, if you want to be baptized, should you believe that Jesus Christ is the Son of God? Yes. So even if you're saying verse 37 doesn't belong in here, you actually know it does say that in other places of the Bible. So it's not a heresy. If it's said in this verse, if you believe in Jesus Christ and wear metal triangles on your head, funneling your third eye of understanding into your navel, you can say, well, that doesn't fit with the rest of Scripture. So no wonder they ripped that verse out. No, no verse like that that controverts the theology of the Bible. So you can relax when it comes to all the major good translations of the Bible. Very important. Well, verse 38, and he commanded the chariot to stand still, and they went down both into the water, both Philip and the eunuch, and he baptized him. And when they were come up out of the water, the Spirit of the Lord caught away Philip, and the eunuch saw him no more, and he went on his way rejoicing. But Philip was found at Azotus, and passing through, he preached in all the cities till he came to Caesarea. And then we'll pick it up with Saul again, who was threatening the slaughter against the disciples and going on his way to Damascus. And we're going to see a bunch of really cool stuff. Paul the Apostle is going to be saved.
1: Well, this completes the story of Philip's early ministry, as Pastor Breadmetter looks forward to the beginning of the Apostle Paul's ministry yet to come in today's Word. And I hope you'll stick around as Pastor Brett has plans to close our time in prayer in just a moment. But first, let me tell you a little bit more about Brett Menner. He's the senior pastor of Athey Creek Church, just outside of Portland, Oregon. 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Well, once again, here's Pastor Brett Metter ending today's message with a closing word of prayer.
0: Lord, we're so thankful for your word. It's living, it's powerful, and Lord, we just want your word to just penetrate our hearts, to help us to think rightly. Lord, I do pray that we be a church that's believing with all of our heart that Jesus died, was buried, and rose again, that we would just receive the grace of salvation. Help us not to seek selfish gain or notoriety or do Christianity for really bad reasons. Lord, help us to be real. And Lord, I pray that if anybody has not really done that, to truly repent of their sins and just gone through Christian motions, would you just convict their heart and may they know that they can truly repent and with all their heart confess their faith. Lord, as we go our way, we pray that we would see good fruit in our lives. In Jesus' name we pray. Amen.
1: Amen. Pastor Brett Metter at the close of our program here on Today's Word. And that's all the time we have. Next time, Pastor Brett will describe the dramatic account of the conversion of Saul of Tarsus. Today's Word with Pastor Brett Metter is an outreach of Athey Creek Church in Westland, Oregon.
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5: Well, Gordon Conwell Seminary stated that historians and demographers indicate the 20th century alone saw more Christian martyrs than all previous 19 centuries combined. Over half of the roughly 70 million Christians martyred throughout history were killed in the last 100 years. 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Well, Alistair's quote today, Christ is the perfect man. 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Alistair continues the study of Daniel's prophetic vision next on Truth for Life.
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0: When you hear about the increasing hostility against Christians and Christianity throughout the world, you ever worry that the church is in danger of being destroyed? We'll hear a much-needed reminder today on Truth for Life as Alistair Begg walks us through the prophetic vision found in chapter 7 of the Old Testament book of Daniel.
1: What we have in chapter 7 is really a kind of monumental sweep of prophetic history from the time of Daniel all the way through to the return of Jesus Christ and to the ultimate vanquishing of evil. At the heart of it all is the fact that his dominion is an everlasting dominion and it will not pass away. Now, admittedly, there's a lot to take in here. There's a lot in Daniel chapter 7. There's a lot to understand. During the week, I had the privilege of being at NASA in Houston, and I sat in Mission Control and watched as the screens conveyed exactly where the space station was and heard the communications coming both from Russia and in Russian and in American in the joint venture. And the thing that was so striking was how quickly the space station was moving in orbit, orbiting the Earth in 90 minutes. 16 times in a day, the station goes round, orbits the Earth. And when you look down from there, as I saw the pictures, you said, oh, there's San Francisco. And then 10 minutes later, oh, there's Boston. How can you take in that in such a fast period of time? And then you may feel the same way. I'd certainly felt the same way in Daniel 7 this week. I read it and read it. I tried reading it backwards, forwards, in front, and back, and so on. Said, wow. So if you feel that, welcome to my world. But once convinced of the truth that God's kingdom will outlast all the kingdoms of the world and that his dominion will never come to an end, then we are, as Joyce Baldwin says, in possession of the key to all of history. For here we have in this great sweep the reality that the kingdom of God is at the heart of it all. And the fact of the matter is that ultimately our individual lives find their meaning in relationship to God's kingdom. I think it's very, very important to get a hold of that and just allow it to settle in our minds. You say to yourself this morning, where you're seated, ultimately the meaning of my life is tied to what is here in Daniel chapter 7. That's quite a stretch, isn't it? Because if you've read it on your own, you said, I don't see that this has got anything to do with anything at all. It's nothing to do with a real life. No, sorry, it's got everything to do with a real life. It's got everything to do with your marriage, everything to do with your singleness, everything to do with your understanding of science, everything to do with why it is that the arts matter, why everything in creation coheres. It's got everything to do with everything. Well, you say, that changes it, doesn't it? Well, of course it does. See, because when Jesus came, he said, the kingdom of God is at hand. The time has been fulfilled. Repent and believe the good news. And then he shows himself to be king over creation. He shows himself to be king over the demonic world. He shows himself to be king over illness and all the things that hold us in its sway. And he says to people, the key to your grasp of this is that you submit to me as your king. And of course, people say, well, we don't want you as a king. We don't want a king riding on a donkey. We don't want a king that wears a crown of thorns. If we were going to have a king, it wouldn't be this kind of king. The religious man Nicodemus comes to Jesus by night. He says, I can tell that you're a teacher sent from God because no one could do the miracles that you do and say the things that you do if God were not with him. Jesus diverts immediately. And what does he say? Unless a man is born again, he cannot see the kingdom of God. And of course, we're not here to expound John chapter 3, but Nicodemus asks the inevitable question, well, how does this work? And Jesus says, well, we're talking about a spiritual birth. As a result, not of the work of a man, nor of the work of a father, but as a result of the work of God. Can I ask you, have you entered into the reality of this? Well, in the first 8 verses, which we tampered with last time, we were taken into the territory, the terrifying territory of these kings and rulers whom we viewed through the veil of imagery. I have entitled subsequently the first 8 verses in my own books, the Garden of Beasts, the Garden of Beasts. Now in verses 9 to 14, the scene fades, or those scenes fade, much like we do when we make these videos or try to, and we were very excited when we were able to collapse the vision, and woo, up came another one. And that's exactly what is happening here. And I saw in the visions in the night, in my dreams in the night, I saw this. And as I looked, he has a vision of God. Thrones were put in place. The sound of the words of the horn gave rise to the destruction of the beast, and then the appearing of the Son of Man in the clouds of heaven. So in other words, in this vision of God, there are 3 parts to it. Having studied this, I'm inclined to the view that these are 3 aspects of one event which unfolds over a long period of time. So that, for example, as you get on, when you think about these 10 kings, instead of the kings all ending with the Caesars, as Calvin thought, I actually think that it is representative of that which is going on all through history. So that these 3 pictures need to be viewed concurrently, if you like, in relationship to one another. I hope I can make that clear to you. First of all, then, the courtroom scene. And as I looked, thrones were placed, and the Ancient of Days took his seat. The Ancient of Days is a description of God. The fact that he is seated is a position of authority. His clothing and his hair are representative of his purity, and his fiery throne and the fire issuing from it is an indication of the execution of his judgment, and the fact that there are thousands upon thousands who serve him is an indication of the magnitude of what's going on. Now, that is to say a lot in a few words. In brief, what you have is a picture of the purity and the power and the judgment of God. God's purity, his power, and his judgment. And the picture of 1,000 thousands and 10,000 times 10,000 standing before him is at least a reminder to Daniel, who probably felt a little bit alone, I would have imagined so, that he was not alone. And that ultimately the fact of the animosity of the kingdoms of man will be crumbling before the court as it sits in judgment and the books were opened. In other words, this takes us actually to the very end of things, doesn't it? When in the book of Revelation you have the books being opened and the accounts being settled. The justice of God will prevail. All of the bad stuff, all of the hatred, all of the injustice one day will be reckoned with when the books are opened. And Daniel, as he is aware of the fact that these monsters have arisen under the threat of Babylon, under the threat of the Medo-Persian Empire, the strength of all of these people who are able to oppress God's people. And he says, and I saw that the books were opened, and I realized this immense picture of God's sovereign judgment. There is a higher throne than all this world has known, where faithful ones from every tongue will one day come. That's the first scene. The second scene, then, in verse 11 and following, is the destruction of the beast. And the little horn begins to pipe up. And as I looked, he says, verse 11b, the beast was killed and its body destroyed and given over to be burned with fire. Well, that's the end of that. And there's nothing more to be said, is there? Well, but for the rest of the beasts, their dominion was taken away, but their lives were prolonged for a season and a time. As opposed to thinking of the timing of things, if you just look down to where we finished at verse 18, instead of a season and a time, you've got the kingdom forever, forever, and ever. I think that's all you need to do with that stuff. That's the point that's being made. In other words, they were able to play out their story over the time of history. I don't know exactly what this means But as I thought about it, I thought the influence of Babylon is still around, is it not? Are we in any doubt that Persia does not have a voice to shout in our world today, that Iran has still got something to say? You don't want to get too particular about it, but the fact of the matter is, what he saw is the fact that God has set things in final order. History has not yet come to an end, but when it does come to an end, God will execute his judgment and his justice. So, scene one, the establishing of the throne and the courtroom scene, all rise. Scene two, the beast is destroyed. Therefore, we don't need to be unduly concerned about that. Number three, and I saw in the night visions, and behold, with the clouds of heaven, there came one like a son of man. Now, just as the Ancient of Days is representative of God, so one like a son of man is representative of Jesus. Let's just say that so that we get that settled in our minds. We can come back and then reverse, if you like, back into it again. But Jesus' favorite self-designation was son of man. He mentions it all the time. But when you read this, you say to yourself, well, exactly, why does it say, and I saw in the night visions, and behold, with the clouds of heaven, there came one like a son of man. Like a son of man. Wow. A few years ago now, I had the opportunity to preach at a conference in a Presbyterian church in Memphis, along with Sinclair Ferguson, whom I refer to as my big brother. So when I had to preach with him, you don't want to preach with your big brother, especially when the assignment was seven addresses on the names of Jesus. One, Jesus, the seed of the woman, the suffering servant, the prophet, the priest, the king, the lamb upon the throne, and the son of man. And we said to one another, which one are you getting? I said, well, let me tell you which one you're getting. Big brother, I would like to assign you son of man, because frankly, I'm not sure what I'm going to do with that. So he took it on. But now I have to do it. So thankfully, I remember a little bit of what Sinclair said. But let's just take a look at this and see what we mean. And I saw in the night visions, and behold, with the clouds of heaven, there came one like a son of man. So the one who comes in the clouds, with the clouds actually, is like a human being in that he is all that human beings, as God's image, were meant to be, but failed to be. All right? He is all that humans made in God's image were meant to be, but failed to be. So it's not simply that he's saying he is both Son of God and Son of Man, but that Christ is the perfect man. Christ is the embodiment of what God intended in creation, in humanity. That's why Paul refers to him as the second Adam. As in Adam all die, so in Christ all will be made alive. United with Adam, we find ourselves sinners. United with Christ, we are set free from our sins and enabled to live differently. So when we look at this one who is appearing in this way, we realize that Adam, who was in the garden, given the privilege, the prerogative, to exercise a God-given dominion, right? What happens? Adam sins, and therefore his dominion is lost, and therefore he falls short of God's glory. Since then, man, qua man, man as man, men and women, have sought to recover that lost dominion without letting go of our sin, right? The fact is, we are ourselves endemically flawed as men, as women, as in Adam, all die. What are we in need of? We are in need of one who will come, like unto the Son of Man, who becomes the servant that Adam was supposed to be, but failed to be, and who then in turn reflects the glory of God as he lives in obedience to God. Consequently, he is then highly exalted. He is given a name that is above every other name. And in part, he receives the nations as his inheritance. The nations as his inheritance. This is Psalm 2, isn't it? Ask of me, and I will give you the nations as your inheritance. You see, God's purpose from all of eternity is not Adam and Eve in the garden. It is Christ in the gospel. If your view is somehow that God started it once, it went a little pear-shaped on him, and so he had to come up with another plan, you better stop for a moment and start reading the Bible. And as you read the Bible, you will realize that God's purpose from all of eternity was to redeem a people by the shedding of the blood of his Son. And that in that Son of Man, there is the triumph and there is the victory and there is the power. So that is what we have here in the clouds of heaven. There came one like a Son of Man. Secondly, where did he come? Or if you like, in which direction is the Son of Man going? If you haven't looked at this, you're going to tell me that this is him coming from heaven at the end of time to earth. But look at the text. I don't think it is. He is coming to the Ancient of Days. He is not coming from the Ancient of Days. I am of the opinion that this is not a description of Jesus coming from heaven at the end of time, but rather this is a description of Jesus going to heaven after his death, resurrection, ascension, and then finally his coronation. It is a picture of the coronation of Christ, if you like. And to him was given dominion and glory and a kingdom, that so that all peoples, nations, and languages should serve him, which is represented in embryonic form, but will be brought to fulfillment on the day when every knee will bow and every tongue confess. Now again, I say to you, you've got to think this out. But think about it. When Jesus is taken up in Acts chapter 1, he's taken up. He goes in the clouds. He comes in the clouds to the Ancient of Days. He goes, if you like, back to headquarters, if we might say so reverently. He goes back to the Father and he says, Father, I have completed the job that you gave me to do. I have borne the punishment for sin. I have been raised to life. I have ascended now to your throne, and I'm asking you to give me the nations for my inheritance. And I am also making sure that the Holy Spirit is poured out upon the disciples that I have left behind. You see how it fits? The end of Matthew's gospel, he gathers his disciples, and what does he say to them? Now, he says, all authority in heaven and on earth has been given to me. Therefore, go and make disciples of all nations, baptizing them in the name of the Father and of the Son and of the Holy Spirit. In other words, the work of the gospel throughout the world is a logical deduction from the reality of who Christ is and what Christ has accomplished. If you're not careful, you'll read your history books all wrong. You'll fall foul of the notion that somehow or another what we're doing in the world as evangelical believers is going out to foist on people something that is harmful and unhelpful to them. After all, they're nice Muslim people, they're good Hindus, they're fine Jewish people, and so on. Well, if that's the case, leave them alone. If all roads lead to heaven like they do to Timbuktu, it would be the worst thing we could possibly do to go out there. But if this is true, God forgive us if we don't go to the ends of the earth with a message that on that day when he returns, there will be a shout of joy and a cry of anguish. When Christ returns and every knee bows low, and here we have Daniel chapter 7, and as he returns to the Father, it is reaffirmed again that his dominion then is an everlasting dominion. It won't pass away. And his kingdom will not be destroyed. How are we doing? Probably just take a breath here. Are you doing any better than Daniel at this point? You say, well, how was Daniel doing? Well, look at verse 15. As for me, Daniel, my spirit within me was anxious. Well, that's good. I'm a little anxious myself. And the visions in my head alarmed me. Whew. So he says, I approached one of those who stood there and asked him the truth concerning all this. Because all these first 14 verses have all been description. It's only 15 and on that you get interpretation. There's something very interesting in verse 16. I approached one of those who stood there. What? I thought this was a dream. I thought it was a vision. Well, this is apocalyptic again. Daniel does not simply see himself now as someone on the outside observing what is taking place. But he is so caught up in the vision itself that he looks and he sees himself a participant in what's going on. And so he says, I approached one of the folks who was there. And I said to him, can you help me with this? I'm trying to understand this. And so in verse 17, we have the explanation that we have used to guide us in the early part of our exposition. These four great beasts are four kings who shall arise out of the earth. But the saints of the Most High shall receive the kingdom and possess the kingdom forever, forever, and ever. Well, that would have been a good close, wouldn't it? If Daniel had just said, thank you very much. But look what he does. Can you help me with the fourth beast, which is different from the rest, with its terrifying teeth of iron and its claws of bronze and breaking up in pieces and stamping what was left with its feet? And also, can you give me something on the 10 horns that were on its head and the other horn that came up and before the three of them fell and the horn that had eyes and a mouth and that spoke great things and that seemed greater than its companions? Wow. And as I looked, the horn made war with the saints and prevailed over them. But I thought you said that dominion would never end. I thought the whole thing conquered and we won and that was the end of it. Who's prevailing and how are they prevailing? And what has happened to the saints here? And when does this happen and how does it happen? And who or what is this horn? What is this Antichrist figure? Who is this Antichrist figure?
0: 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I'm Bob Lapine. We're glad you have joined us today. Does the assurance of Christ's victory mean that you and I, as Christians, will be spared from the intense opposition described in Daniel's vision? Listen tomorrow as we explore the answer. 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
10: In 1862, Abraham Lincoln signed the Morrill Act, helping states create colleges focused on agriculture, mechanics, science, and practical education. The principle was not centralized control, it was opportunity. Lincoln's Morrill Act reminds us that America can support education without surrendering education to Washington. Why did it matter? Because a free nation needs citizens equipped to work, build, steward, and govern themselves. Scripture gives work a sacred weight. In Genesis, God placed man in the garden to work it and to keep it. Proverbs honors the one who works his land. Paul warns against idleness and calls believers to earn their bread. Why does that still matter today? Because education should form capable people under God, not dependent subjects under bureaucracy.
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1: The memory verse is Hebrews 4:16. Let us then approach the throne of grace with confidence so that we may receive mercy and find grace to help us in our time of need. Jesus is seated at the right hand of the Father in heaven, and it's through him that we're invited to come boldly into God's throne of grace in our time of need. And to come boldly means that we come confidently without fear. We don't come before God with prideful arrogance as if we belong there. It just means we come before God with humble confidence, knowing that he welcomes us. So Hebrews 4:16. Hope Lives 365 is next.
13: With SRN News, I'm Bob Agnew in Washington. Tropical storm Bertha crept along the Gulf Coast toward the edge of Louisiana today, spinning off strong winds far from its center and closing beaches all the way from Florida to parts of Mississippi. The storm was expected to lose strength throughout the week, but forecasters warned that it still could produce damaging winds and cause coastal storm surges that could drive water far inland, posing an ongoing flood risk. It has to be done. That sober assessment came today from President Trump as he prepared to depart for Dover Air Force Base, where he oversaw the dignified transfer of four American soldiers that were killed last week in the war with Iran. War Secretary Pete Hegseth estimates the Iran war has cost $37.5 billion so far, and he is defending a Pentagon funding request for another $95 billion. A down day on Wall Street after some fluctuations. It was a Dow down 6, the Nasdaq off 146. This is SR.
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28: Troublous times had come. Jerusalem faced a major crisis. The Roman armies continuously persecuted both Jews and Christians, and soon the Roman armies would fiercely attack Jerusalem. Soon, unimaginable hunger would grip thousands. Soon, bodies would lie in the streets. Soon, the temple at Jerusalem would be in flames. And believers needed a message of encouragement, a message of hope that would take them through the challenges ahead. Because in 70 AD, Titus and the Roman armies would come down and attack that city viciously. In 65 AD, the Apostle Paul wrote the book of Hebrews. Now, I know that some scholars aren't sure who wrote Hebrews, but the evidence in my mind is that Paul wrote it. So shortly before Jerusalem was in flames, Paul writes Hebrews. Why? Because he knows that the temple at Jerusalem is going to be destroyed. He knows that Jewish Christians still had some reverence for that temple. He wants to encourage God's people. Now, the theme of the book of Hebrews is this: the sacrifice of Christ is far better than the sacrifice of bulls and goats. Secondly, the priesthood of Christ is far better than the earthly priesthood. Thirdly, the heavenly sanctuary is far better than the earthly sanctuary. So all of this is the result of the resurrection of Christ. So Paul's whole intent in the book of Hebrews is to direct us from earth to heaven. It's to direct us to the fact that Christ is alive. The tomb is empty. Our high priest lives. And Paul does this in 14 lettuce statements. Now that's let us, not lettuce. You missed it. Not lettuce that you serve on sandwiches. It is let us statements, 14 let us statements. And in 14 let us statements in the book of Hebrews, Paul sets out the power of the resurrection. We are going to look at seven of those today because these letter statements were given to inspire a group of people that would face challenges. We too are facing challenges. Troublous times are coming. So these letter statements reveals the eternal truth of how the resurrection of Christ impacts us. Now, the first letter statement shows us that the resurrection

The tomb is empty. Christ is alive. We have a great high priest who's passed through the heavens, Jesus, the Son of God. First, let us statement. Read it with me, please. Let us hold fast our confession, for we do not have a high priest who cannot sympathize with our weaknesses, but was in all points tempted like we are, yet without sin. The first let us statement says, let us do what? Hold fast. What does it mean to hold fast? It means to seize or to persevere or to endure or cling tenaciously as for one's life. In other words, let us hold fast to Jesus. Let us hold fast to our faith. Let us hold fast to the truth of God's word. You see, life at times is like a roller coaster with its sharp curves, rapidly descending falls and dizzying heights. And you better cling on to Christ, or else with every ounce of energy you have if you're on the roller coaster of life. You know, life at times is like a bucking bronco in the rodeo of life. If you don't hang on to Christ, you are soon in this rodeo of life going to be thrown off and have your face in the dirt. Life at times is like a white water rafting with the rapids raging and the rafts being tossed. And if you're on the rapids of life and you don't hold on to Christ, you can end up on the rocks, shattered and bruised very, very quickly. But our text tells us not only to hold fast, but it also tells us why we can hold fast. What does the text say? Why can we hold fast? You see, Jesus, the divine Son of God, the risen Christ, understands our needs. He knows our heartaches. He knows our trials. He's experienced loss as we have experienced it. And in this earthly life, Jesus has experienced every temptation, every loss that we possibly have ever gone through. And now he's our resurrected Lord, our living Savior, our heavenly high priest. We serve a risen Savior. Now, Hebrews 10, verse 23 is very similar. And as we go to Hebrews 10, verse 23, the text tells us why and how we can hold fast. It says, let us hold fast the confession of our hope without wavering, for he who promised is faithful. We hold fast to him, but he is holding fast to us. You see, the reason we can hold fast to Jesus is because Jesus holds fast to us. Let us hold fast. What does the text say without wavering? Now, wavering is the opposite of holding fast. It's vacillating. It's equivocating. It's a weak faith that's up today and down tomorrow. Holding fast is a commitment that says, I'll never let go to Jesus because Jesus will never let go to me. Holding fast is a commitment to never give up, never surrender to the temptations of Satan, to never let doubts destroy our faith, never to be overwhelmed by life's challenges, never to let go of the truths that Christ has revealed in his word. But how is this possible? When I'm so weak, how is it possible to hold so fast? When my faith at times is wavering, how can I hold fast? When I vacillate so much, how can I hold fast? I can hold fast knowing that Jesus is holding me fast. I can hold fast because my text says that he is holding fast to me. There is a wonderful hymn that's written by Eber Habersham. And the story of that hymn is quite remarkable. We sing a modern version of the hymn that says, he will hold me fast. You remember that hymn, he will hold me fast? There's a modern version, but the ancient version comes when an evangelist by the name of Wilbur Chapman was holding meetings, large meetings, and his pianist was a man by the name of Mr. Harkness. And a young man came up to Mr. Harkness and he said, Mr. Harkness, my faith is so weak. I just can't hold on. My faith is just too weak. I think I'm going to give up. I think I'm going to surrender. And Harkness remembered Eba Habersham. And he remembered this great woman of faith, a woman of scripture. He had met her in England.

0: When she was living in England, Chapman was holding his evangelistic meetings in the United States. And so he wrote to her and he said, look, what text can you give me? What poem can you write? Because she wrote many hymns that will help a young man. Well, you know, when you write to England in those days, this was in the 1800s, early 19, actually 1906, they were in Toronto, Canada. Well, they moved to Philadelphia to hold their evangelistic meetings with the Wilbur Chapman Harkis team. And as they did, pretty soon after weeks came by, Abraham Habershon scrolled some things on a piece of paper and sent it to Harkness. And he's sitting at the piano playing, and Wilbur Chapman is preaching, and he pulls out the paper out of his pocket during the sermon. He had stopped playing now, of course, and pulls it out, and he begins to read this text, that God will hold me fast in Hebrews. God is faithful. And all of a sudden, words come to his mind, because Abraham Habershon had given him some basic for this poem, and this melody comes to his mind. And he puts melody to Miss Abraham Habersham's words, and here's what he writes. When I fear my faith will fail, Christ will hold me fast. When the tempter would prevail, he will hold me fast. I could never keep my hold through life's fearful path, for my love is often cold. He must hold me fast. He will hold me fast. He will hold me fast. For my Savior loves me so, and he will hold me fast. The next night, they sang that song and taught it to the audience, He'll Hold Me Fast. The congregation was deeply moved. At the end of the meetings, a young man came up to Wilbur Chapman, the evangelist, and he said, I was about ready to give up my faith, about ready to throw it in. The journey was long, the mountain was high, the road was rough. But this thought hit me. If Christ is holding me so tightly, if Christ is holding me so fast, if Christ will not let me go, I will cling to him. The resurrected Christ says to you today, however weak you perceive your faith to be, I will hold you fast.
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0: I'm never going to let you go. Paul writes 7 letter statements in the book of Hebrews to encourage the church before the destruction of Jerusalem. And we know that the destruction of Jerusalem is a type, a symbol of the destruction of the world before the coming of Christ. And there, Paul says to that church in the middle of those trials, trust the resurrected Christ who will never let you go, who will hold you fast. We move to the second let us statement. We find that very close to the first one in Hebrews chapter 4. Resurrection power in this second statement provides the privilege for us to enter the presence of God by faith and receive help in every time of need. Hebrews, the 4th chapter. We look now at the 16th verse. Hebrews 4, verse 16. Let us therefore come boldly, that means confidently, to the throne of grace, that we may obtain mercy and find grace to help in time of need. Let us do what, everybody? Let us do what? Let us come. What must we do? What does the scripture say? What must we do? Come. How are we to come? Confidently, boldly, believing that the one who has promised will fulfill his word. You know, in a book, titled Testimonies for the Church to Encourage the People of God, I read this statement. I'd like you to read it with me from the screen. Only believe. Let's start it together. Only believe in God. Take Him at His word. Act in faith, and blessings will come. Notice four things. The first thing is to do what? Believe. Second thing is to do what? Take Him at His word. Third thing is to do what? Act in faith. And then what's the result of all that? Blessings will come. Only believe in God. Take Him at His word. Act in faith, and blessings will come. Where are we to come? To the throne of grace. What is the throne of grace? It's the throne of grace. What does the scripture say? Let us do what? Come confidently where? To the throne of grace. Who sits there? Jesus, the resurrected Lord. Why do we come? To obtain mercy. Find grace to help. In what time? The time of need. Now here's an amazing truth. Jesus is our perfect high priest because He's fully God and He's fully man. Because He has experienced all of life's challenges, all of life's trials, all of life's temptations. He can walk the journey with us, provides us understanding, sympathy, strength, and power. Now notice the scripture says, let us come, and what's the word? Let us come boldly to the throne of grace. How often do we come? Well, we come daily, daily. See, the individual who makes it a habit to come daily to the throne of grace, the individual who makes it a habit to come daily to the throne of grace for a fresh supply of God's mercy and grace, enters into a rest of soul, a peace of mind, a strength of character, an assurance of salvation, and the hope for the future that God provides for every sincere believer. Coming into the presence of God, let us come confidently to the throne of grace, because there sits the resurrected Lord. I love what it's put, the way it's put in Lamentations, the third chapter. Take your Bible, please, and turn to Lamentations chapter 3. There is a blessing for you, for me, every morning as we come to the throne of grace to receive strength and help and power for that day. Lamentations chapter 3, verse 23. Let's go back and pick up 22 and 23. Through the Lord's mercies we are not consumed, because His compassions fail not. They are new every morning. Great is your faithfulness. God's compassions, God's mercy, God's strength, God's power for you and me is new every single morning. Resurrection power enables us to hold fast. Resurrection power invites us to come. Thirdly, resurrection power provides for us the joy of daily growing more like Jesus. Hebrews chapter 6, verse 1, the third of our let us station, the statements. We are making a sandwich this morning for the glory of God. All we have is lettuce in our sandwich so far. Hebrews chapter 6, verse 1. Therefore, leaving the discussion of the elementary principles of Christ, let us go on to perfection. That's maturity. Let us go on. Let us go on to perfection. Not leaving again the foundation of repentance from dead works and faith toward God. What is this passage talking about? Paul very simply here is saying, keep on growing. It's not in any way saying to forsake or abandon the foundational principles of Scripture, but rather it is a hunger and thirst to know more of Christ every day. It's to keep searching the Word for hid treasures. It's to keep exploring to discover something new every day in Jesus, in His Word. It says what? therefore leaving the discussion of the elementary principles of Christ. In other words, don't get stuck in your Christian experience. Don't come to some plateau where you are simply in some complacent Christian life. Leave those elementary principles. Let us go on to Christian maturity. He's appealing to us to keep growing. The British Secretary of State was Lord Cromwell for a particular period of time. And he wrote in Latin, and we translate into English, in the flyleaf of his Bible, these words: "He who ceases to be better ceases to be good." He who ceases to be better ceases to be good. In other words, unless you keep growing, unless you keep striving for something beyond. Some people in their Christian life are standing still. They're going nowhere. They're just not growing. There is an expression that the Spanish conquistadors had, the expression that these Spanish sailors had, and the expression was, "We're stuck in the doldrums." Now, see, at times when these ships, these sailing ships, they had no engines in the 19th century, and they were crossing the sea, and if the wind stopped blowing, they were in trouble. I mean, they were in big time trouble. And so one ship with Spanish soldiers, sailors, and their horses was stuck in the middle of the Atlantic. No wind was blowing at all. They were running out of food and running out of water. They were in the doldrums, no wind in their sails. They had to make a choice that was a very difficult choice. And this was the choice that they made: throw the horses overboard, drown the horses. Because by doing that, they saved water and saved the life of everybody on that ship. The doldrums spell death with a capital D. A person is said to be in the doldrums when their spiritual life becomes stagnant. You're in the doldrums when there is no wind in your sails to move you forward to the Lord. How do we avoid spiritual inertia? How do we avoid the doldrums of the spiritual life? Hebrews 6 says, it urges us to go on to perfection. The word perfection there means spiritual maturity. The mature Christian is constantly examining their heart to see that there's nothing between them and Jesus. The mature Christian is constantly hungering and thirsting for more of Christ. The mature Christian is day by day growing in grace. The mature Christian is constantly seeking for a deeper spiritual experience. You know, I like the way that old hymn puts it. More about Jesus I would know, more of his love to others show, more of his saving fullness see, more of his love who died for me. More about Jesus let me learn, more of his holy will discern. Spirit of God, my teacher be, showing the things of Christ to me. More about Jesus in his word, holding communion with my Lord, hearing his voice in every line, making each faithful teaching mine. More about Jesus I would know. Echoing and re-echoing down through the centuries are the words of the Apostle Paul. Let us go on. Let us not be stuck where we are in our Christian experience. Let us keep digging deeper and deeper for the truths of God's Word.
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0: First, let us hold fast. Second, let us come. Third, let us go on. Fourth, let us. Resurrection power provides an opportunity for us to draw nearer to Jesus than we ever could possibly imagine. Hebrews 10, verse 22. Hebrews 10, you're looking there at verse 22. Here's your fourth lettuce statement out of the seven of the 14 that we'll study this morning. Hebrews, the 10th chapter. The 22nd verse. The scripture puts it this way, Hebrews 10, verse 22. Let us draw near. Let us do what? Draw near. In full assurance of faith, having our hearts sprinkled from an evil conscience and our bodies washed with pure water. Let us draw near. Now, drawing near implies something far more than mere belief. It's not simply enough to believe. Heaven's invitation is to draw near. So Christianity is not simply a matter of the head. It's a matter of the heart as well. It's not only knowing what we believe, it's knowing who we believe. Let us draw near. Drawing near implies an intimate communion and fellowship with God. Here's the beauty of this passage. Jesus, our great high priest, leads us directly into the presence of God.
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10: God's vision is just the whole world. 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And Satan said, I'll give you your heart's desire. 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
12: Hi, I'm Caleb, and welcome to Building Your House with Tim Brown, pastor of Calvary Chapel, Fremont. 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
10: Isaiah chapter 36. And yes, that was a movie. First, a Ray Bradbury novel, Something Wicked This Way Comes, but it's very apropos. So, we're going to read verses 1 through 4 together. Now, in the 14th year of King Hezekiah, Sennacherib, king of Assyria, came up against all the fortified cities of Judah and seized them. And the king of Assyria sent Rabshakeh from Lachish to Jerusalem to King Hezekiah with a large army. And he stood by the conduit of the upper pool on the highway of the fuller's field. And then Eliakim, the son of Hilkiah, who was over the household of Shebna, and Shebna the scribe, and Joah, the son of Asaph, the recorder, they came out to him. And then Rabshakeh said to them, "Say now to Hezekiah, thus says the great king, the king of Assyria, what is this confidence that you have?" So, Father, as we look at this morning, we pray your blessing on the reading and the teaching of your word, and we pray that we would have an ear to hear what the Holy Spirit is saying to the church. In Jesus' name, amen. Amen. Amen. You can be seated. Well, a recent survey indicates that 55% of evangelical Christians, so maybe from this point over, believe that Satan is a real cunning adversary to the church, to people, which I guess means that 45% of evangelicals, so you guys over here, you just think that Satan is merely a symbol of evil, not a real person. But whatever your theology of Satan is, he's really good entertainment lately. There's this chart of horror flicks that we'll put up there. You can see how horror flicks have spiked in the last few years, with zombies and vampires and possession. All kinds of possession movies are out now, and all kinds of exorcists are doing their thing. So the thing is, in Hollywood and in reality, Satan is alive and well on planet Earth. And the Bible portrays Satan as a roaring lion, seeking to devour whom he will, as a roaring lion who wants to draw you into sin, who wants to shake your confidence in Jesus Christ, who makes you want to doubt, you know, is this really the Word of God? Because this person says it has contradictions and that person says it's not true. What really do I believe about the thing? And everybody has their holy book and all that kind of stuff. And he introduces and he insinuates doubts into your mind concerning God and the things of God. And he seeks to draw you into temptation. So hopefully all of us are of that 55% of evangelicals who really do believe that Satan is, as he is portrayed in the Bible, as a personal being, a malevolent being, who's out to undermine the work of God. Well, that's what we're going to look at this morning. And here in our passage, Sennacherib, the king of Assyria, he plays the role of Satan. In the story here, Sennacherib is something wicked that this way comes to Judah. And in my life and in your life, Satan is, the devil is, something wicked that comes our way. Sargon, who was the king of Assyria, he died in 705 B.C. And when he died, his son Sennacherib replaced him, became the king. And when Sargon died, the king of Assyria, all of West Asia rebelled against Assyria. So let's click that next one. There we go. And so Assyria had this huge empire carved out there in the ancient Near East. And they demanded tribute from all of the nations and the city-states that they had defeated and conquered. But as normally happens back in that time, whenever a great king would die, all of the nations and the city-states would rebel against the empire, and they would no longer send tribute money because the conquering empire demanded tribute money from the defeated and the oppressed nations. And so they would send, you know, millions in gold and silver back to Nineveh every year. And so Egypt and Israel and Judah and Syria and Lebanon, they said, phooey on that. Sargon's dead. We don't think Sennacherib has the moxie to come down and force us to pay. So they rebelled against Assyria. But Sennacherib, he didn't like that. He said, I'll show you I have the moxie to force you to pay up. And so this is what Sennacherib is doing here in Isaiah chapter 36. He shows up in Judah to reinforce the defeat that's already been visited upon Judah and Egypt and all of the other nations there. And he's coming down now to defeat Judah again, to capture Jerusalem and to unseat Hezekiah as king. And so even as Sennacherib here is attacking Judah and Jerusalem and seeking to dominate them, that's exactly what Satan does to you and to me. He seeks to dominate us. He's the roaring lion, prowling about seeking whom he may devour. And there's some principles of spiritual warfare we're going to look at in Isaiah chapter 36 this week and next week. But we're going to start off in verse 1, where we're told there that Sennacherib came, king of Assyria, and he came up against all the fortified cities of Judah. And not only did he come up against them, he seized them. And so the point here is that the enemy is going to attack what you fortified. All the fortified cities there. Sennacherib came on his way to Jerusalem, and he took them captive. He defeated them once again. The word fortified literally means that which is inaccessible, that which is unassailable, and that which is impossible. And so the thought was this: if I put a big stone and mud and brick wall around my city, no one is going to be able to topple us. It's going to be impossible for them to get in. It's going to be inaccessible. We'll be unassailable. But what happened? Sennacherib seized them. It didn't stop him. He brought them under his control. Sennacherib just couldn't march from Nineveh to Jerusalem and subjugate it and defeat it once again. Because if he did that, he'd have all of these fortified cities behind his back. And he couldn't have the rear guard of his army exposed to the fortifications of the enemy. So one by one, he had to come through and he had to seize the fortified cities of Jerusalem there. And there was really no problem for him. He was able to do that. He was able to neutralize them as threats. And the thing is this, is that the Holy Spirit seeks to build a wall of holiness around you. We're to pursue holiness, without which no man can see the Lord. All of the work that God does in you by His Spirit is called the Holy Spirit. The work of God in you is holy. He seeks to build a wall of holiness around you. And by the Word of God, whether it's through the preaching of the Word of God or your own personal reading of the Word of God at home, whether it's through prayer and fellowship, worship, all your ministry, all your service, whatever you do unto the Lord, it's meant to fortify your thoughts and your desires and your motives and all of these things. The enemy cannot dominate you when your walls withstand the assault of temptation. He wants to come and break you down. Satan hates the work of God. We know that Adam and Eve were established there in the Garden of Eden, and what's the first thing he did? He came and he attacked the work of God in the Garden of Eden. He sought to bring it down, and indeed he was successful at that. And that is the intention of the enemy, to surround you and to defeat you. But the enemy cannot dominate. He cannot seize you when your walls of holiness stand, when your thoughts, your desires, your behavior, your deeds, your words reflect the Lord Jesus Christ. The devil will attack you, and he'll try to undermine you and overthrow the work of God in you. That's what Sennacherib did, and that's exactly what Satan does. You know, the devil attacked Jesus and sought to undermine him and overthrow him in the wilderness. One of the best known stories in the Gospels, right? Jesus is out there fasting and praying for 40 days, and the whole time he's being tempted by the devil. But there were three temptations that were really typical of the whole time. And we know that when the 40 days were over, he began to hunger. And Satan came and said to him, you know, why don't you turn these stones into bread? So he tempted him to do that. Now, Jesus could do that. Now, for all of us, that would not be a temptation. If Satan came and tempted you to turn stones into bread, that's not a temptation, because you can't do it, right? How can you be tempted in an area that you're not able to do? But Jesus was able to do it. And so Jesus here, in his physical body, he was tempted, but Jesus' appetites were under submission to God. His appetites, whether it be his hunger, whether it be his desire for sensuality, whatever it happens to be, all of this was under submission to God. Now, you can't be tempted to take stones and turn them into bread, but you can be tempted to take your laptop and make it into a window to places you shouldn't be and shouldn't go. You're tempted to take your money and do things with it you shouldn't do. You're tempted to take your words and say things you shouldn't say. You're tempted to take your desires and turn them into unholy desires. But Jesus' physical body, all of his appetites were in submission to God. He was fortified in that area. I mean, I can tell you, Satan can beat up the church when it comes to their laptops and your words and your desires and your thoughts and your behaviors. This would be huge. If your body, if your physical appetites were under submission to Jesus, your whole life would change. I guarantee it. Your whole existence, your joy, your being would experience a purity you've never experienced before. If your body was kept under to the submission of the Holy Spirit, if there was that wall, that fortification built around it. Well, we know that Satan then came to Jesus and said, look at all the kingdoms of the world. He took him to the pinnacle of the temple. He said, if you throw yourself down from this, the angels will pick you up. They'll bear you up. Now, the pinnacle of the temple was probably the southeast corner of the temple. I was, I think two times ago when I was in Israel, we had a free day in Jerusalem. And so I made sure I was by myself that day. And I was able to go up to the Temple Mount. And what I did is I just walked the perimeter of the whole thing. Because normally you're with a group. And they'll take you up there and you go up to the Dome of the Rock and you look at that, then you exit. You're not up there very long. But I wanted to spend some time there and just kind of soak up the place there. And so I just walked. Kind of outlined the whole thing by the El Aqsa Mosque. And I made it to the pinnacle of the temple. I made it to this place that's called the pinnacle of the temple, where they think, at least in vision, where Satan took Jesus, and there they were. And you can look over the Kidron Valley and down into the city of David. It's an amazing, amazing place. But it was there that Satan said to Jesus, throw yourself down. What a show you'd put on. Man, the people would see the angels come and pick you up, and you'd go, wow. Everyone would go, wow. Wouldn't it be awesome for you if I were to lay down here and then three angels would show up, wings and everything, and pick me up, you'd be going, what? Wow, that's awesome. You'd be doing social media on the thing. Twitter would blow up. You know, Facebook. Some of you would probably take pictures of it. I'd be on Fox News tonight. At least you, maybe you would, because of what you witnessed. You'd be on some kind of a news program because of it. It'd be awesome. What a bump to the ministry. We'd probably have four times more people here next week. Not because they want to hear me preach. They're looking for angels. You know, where are those angels? Where do you keep? Are they back there in that room there? That's what they'd be looking for. And Jesus could have put on a spectacular show. And people would have been, wow, you must be Messiah. But Jesus refused to do that. Because for Jesus, what Satan did is he tempted Jesus in the area of, I can call it this, his career drive. But Jesus' ambitions and his ego were under submission to God. Because what was his goal? It was to really demonstrate to people that he was Messiah. And what better way to do it than to do a miracle in the sight of all? But his career, his ambitions, and his ego were laid down at the feet of God. They were fortified, and Satan couldn't get inside that wall. He couldn't seize the ambition, the ego, the appetites of Jesus, because they were fortified. We know then that Satan said, he showed him all the kingdoms of the world. He said, if you bow down and worship me, I'll give it all of it to you. And so, you know, this is really what your life's goal is all about. But Jesus' purpose was under submission to God. Hey, Jesus, I know that not only do you want disciples, not only do you want to demonstrate that you're Messiah, you want to take over the whole world. We're told there in Revelation chapter 15, I think it is, that the kingdom of this world has now become the kingdom of God and of his Christ. This God's vision is just the whole world. It's just not Israel. It's just not you. It's the whole stinking world coming into the kingdom of God under the lordship of Jesus Christ. And Satan said, I'll give you your heart's desire. I'll give you the purpose for which you came. But we know, Jesus knew that it lay through the cross and through resurrection and not through a gift from Satan. And so his life's purpose was in submission to God. His ego, his ambitions, his attitudes, his appetites, his purpose. God, there was a wall built around the soul of Jesus that Satan couldn't penetrate. And I want that same wall around my heart. I want that same wall built around your heart, because you're going to be tempted in the same areas that Jesus was tempted by the devil there in the wilderness. Your physical appetites, your ambition, and your ego, your purpose of life, which is to serve God and to serve him alone and to follow his word and his word alone and do things his way. And his way alone, they're all going to face frontal assault. The devil will come against you in all of these areas, and you could probably look at instances this last week where all of these things were under assault by the enemy of your soul. Because something wicked this way comes. The devil prowls about like a roaring lion, seeking whom he will devour. You're going to be tempted to anger, to pride, to lust, to selfishness, and resentment. And something we notice about Judah's fortified cities is that they were seized. They were taken into hand by Sennacherib. Because Judah really wasn't as strong as she thought she was. And I hate to say it, but neither are you. You're not as strong as you think you are. This is why the Bible says, Paul says in 1 Corinthians 10:32 or 10:12, therefore, let him who thinks he stands take heed that he does not fall. All these fortified cities, when they saw Sennacherib come, they might have, you know, shaken a little bit in their boots, but they looked at all their walls. They go, wow, this will stand the assault of the enemy. And you might look at yourself and go, I'm prayed up. I'm holy enough. I've got enough going on for me. And then the enemy comes, and at the first temptation, you just sucked under. The first urge to go to that laptop porn setting, off you go. That first urge to say something unkind to your husband or your wife, there you go. That first urge to desire something that's not of God, there you go. And you fall. You fall so easily. Let him who thinks he stands, let her who thinks she stands, take heed lest you fall. You might think that your marriage, your family, your children are saved from the world, the flesh, and the devil. But I think the Bible says in so many places, think again. Think again. If you are justifying, listen, if you're justifying pride, lust, anger, resentment. You know, a lot of people justify, a lot of Christians, maybe you justify your resentment against your ex-wife, your ex-husband, against your parents. Because they deserve it. You have no idea what they did in my life. You have no idea what they did to mess me up. Well, God calls you to forgive them. You know, that's what the strong say to the weak to keep them oppressed. That's the word going around on the street today. This is why, as Christians, you know, you shouldn't forgive, because that puts the power in the hand of the oppressors. And so forgiveness is just a tool of the oppressor to keep people down. But God calls on you to forgive. And if you're justifying your resentment against someone, know that the devil has tunneled under your wall. We've probably all heard about sappers in the army. Sappers were those, among other things, that they would tunnel under. They would dig underneath the walls of ancient cities, and they would start fires, or they would set explosives. And so the wall would be brought down, not by the giant catapults that were throwing stones against and rocks against the wall, but the walls would come down because of the work of the sappers that undermined the walls, and the walls would collapse, and that way the city would be overthrown. And if you're justifying sin, resentment and unforgiveness and prejudice, listen, know that your walls are being undermined. They're under enemy attack, and they're about to fall. Satan, the enemy will attack you in those areas that you have fortified in your life. Also, in verse 2, we find that the enemy will dispatch his underlings to do his work. And the king of Assyria sent Rabshakeh from Lachish to Jerusalem to King Hezekiah with a large army, and he stood by the conduit of the upper pool on the highway of the Fuller's Field. Sennacherib didn't come himself, but he sent Rabshakeh. Rabshakeh can either mean chief officials. Some Hebrew scholars think it means chief cupbearer, but whatever it is, he's a high official in the Assyrian Empire, and he's been sent to do the work and to bring the message of Sennacherib to Judah. In the Gospels, if you count up all of the time demon or demons are named in the Gospels, there's over 60 times where demons are mentioned in the Bible. And there in the Gospels, they play a real role in oppressing people and tempting people and making people sick and bringing them into bondage. Now, it's interesting because in Paul's epistles,
13: 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We're glad that you joined us for today's edition of Building Your House. 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You'll find a great map there for directions to our building. There's something for each age group, and we have various outreach ministries to participate in. Remember, unless the Lord builds a house, they labor in vain who build it.
7: Well, Ecclesiastes 12, 13, and 14 says, "Let us hear the conclusion of the whole matter. Fear God and keep his commandments, for this is man's all. For God will bring every work into judgment, including every secret thing, whether good or evil." So in Solomon's conclusion of Ecclesiastes, he presents the antidote to two main infirmities found in the book. Those who lack purpose and direction in life should fear God and follow his commandments. 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
18: With SRN News, I'm Keith Peters in Washington. The House adopted a Republican-only $95 billion budget proposal, a long-shot effort to fund the Iran war and other White House priorities. Speaker Mike Johnson worked Wednesday to push it over objections from Democrats and some GOP holdouts as priority before the midterm elections. The package includes $73 billion for the Pentagon and other national security needs. Tropical Storm Bertha has made landfall on the southern tip of Louisiana. The storm moving slowly along the Gulf Coast on Wednesday, packing strong winds that extend as much as 100 miles from its center. Damaging winds and storm surge are the main threats for the deep south states. On Wall Street, the Dow down by 6 points. The NASDAQ dropped 146. More details at srnnews.com.
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0: the ministry of Grace Bible Church here in Redwood City. 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None can escape. 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
1: Philippians chapter 2, you know, this kind of just puts it in perspective. Lest you sit there in your religiosity and say, well, that may be other people, but no. I always seek the Lord. Well, look at what Paul says in Philippians chapter 2, verse 21. He's kind of letting him know that I don't have anybody here to genuinely concerned for their welfare, he says in verse 20. And then he says this, and he's speaking of believers. He says, for they all, what? Seek God. Oh, no, it doesn't say that, does it? Whoops. It says they all seek their own interests, not those of Jesus Christ. Wow. What a statement. What's that mean? Everybody's after their own goodies, their own stuff, not the stuff that Jesus Christ wants them to be after. Their own agenda, their own schedule, their own priorities, not what the Lord has said, hey, here's what I want you to be about. See, this is where the radicalness of Christianity has kind of worn off over the years. You know, in Jesus' time, when the disciples and the apostles were teaching, the new church was giving birth. I mean, when you came to Christ, if you were Gentile or Jew, basically everybody disowned you, especially if you're Jewish. I mean, you were a social outcast if you came to Christ, if you followed the way, they used to call it. And there was a cost involved. You know, you think of some of these people over in Iraq and Syria who are believers, born-again believers. All they have to do is just say, hey, you know, Allah is great or whatever. I mean, you could rationalize, well, God knows my heart. I don't really mean it, but I'm not going to watch my family get slaughtered. But they don't. They take a stand, even if it means death. They're not seeking their own interests, beloved. They're seeking those of Christ Jesus. That's what we have to be kind of brought back to, that radical belief system that is what the church is all about. I mean, what would your attitude be if someone came in here from the government and said, you know what, if you come here next week, you'll be arrested and thrown in prison? Would I see her next week? Better question, would you see me here next week? You know, we think of those things and we think, wow, okay, well, I'm sure, you know, I pray that God would give me the grace and the strength to do what would glorify him in that situation, but I can't sit here and tell you, oh yeah, that'd be a no-brainer, that'd be no problem. I don't know. A lot to think about. Think of Pastor Saeed over there in prison. 2 years now. All he's got to do is say a couple words, maybe make a little apology and renounce his faith and move on. Come on. Sure, God would forgive him for that. He forgave Peter, right? It'd be easy to rationalize that. And it's for the greater good. But I think Pastor Zaid is not there for his own interests. He's there for those of Jesus Christ. And he knows what the right thing to do is. We need to be reminded of that. I know our lives are busy. I know we get caught up in things. I know that we're not always perfect. We fall in sin. We do all sorts of things. We can come up with a myriad of examples to say, well, reasons why we shouldn't be following the interests of Jesus Christ. But in the end, they're all wash, because God tells us to do that, and he wouldn't tell us to do something if we couldn't do it. See, that's just our default position. Our default position is to seek our own interests. It doesn't matter what it is, what it's concerning. Even in our own families sometimes. I mean, sometimes my wife will ask me a question. I'll say, why are you asking me this? No reason. I'm suspect, you know. Is there a catch here? What's going on, you know? Why? Because I'm interested in my own interests. I'm thinking, wait, she's trying to get her way, and she's trying to get a way around this. What's she doing? And I'm sure she thinks the same thing of me at times. That's the way relationships are. But it says in Philippians, they all seek their own interests, not those of Jesus Christ. You take that back to the psalm, it says, I've always set the Lord before me. That's what it means to seek the Lord. You set the Lord before you every day. You get out of bed, you set the Lord before you. God, help me do what honors you today. Help me to forget about myself. Help me to forget about my needs and my wants and all that, and do what you have asked me to do. The problem is where our minds are so cluttered with all this other garbage, we couldn't see what the Lord wants us to do if he hit us in the face with it. There's a little poem, and it speaks of seeking your own interests. It says this. Ladies, you'll like this. I had a little tea party.

Paul is saying in Romans, no one seeks God. No one seeks the Lord continuously. No one is righteous. I shared that with a Lord guy one time. He said, I've been seeking God all my life, and I haven't found him. That's exactly my point. You've proved my point. You're not seeking God. You're seeking what you think is God. You're seeking religion. You're seeking church membership. You're seeking whatever. Morality. Those things will not get you to God. Those things will take you away from God. We like to disguise our intentions of running away from God with religiosity so that it looks good. But when you get right down to the matter and you look at your own heart, what God wants us to do is to bring everything to Him. Everything. A full commitment. This isn't for the faint of heart. Christianity isn't some happy-go-lucky Jesus trail that, you know, you pick the flowers as you trip, you know, skip down the trail. That's not what Christianity is about. And there's going to come a day and time, I think, even in America, where, you know what, we're going to have to own up to the fact that there's going to be persecution involved with our faith, with our personal faith. The unfortunate thing is if somebody talks about us at the water cooler, we think that's persecution. Jeez. I mean, we're so far off the mark. And so that kind of covers the sinful heart, the moral nature. There's none righteous. The sinful mind. There's none that understands. And then lastly, the captive will. There's none that seeks for God. Not one. That's why, I mean, I understand their motives. I just question the biblical nature of what they're trying to do when churches try to dumb down a service to appeal to those who in their mind are seeking God. So you dumb everything down. You don't sing any hymns because they could be offensive to somebody or hard to sing or whatever. And you never mention the word sin. You never, you know, mention the blood of Christ or whatever. You don't want to offend someone. I mean, when you get to that point in a church, you're really not running toward God. You're running away. You're doing exactly the opposite of what God has called you to do. And it's all built on the premise that, well, we're sure people seek God. No, they don't. They run from Him. None seeks God. The only reason that you're here this morning is because God wanted you here. I don't know what the condition of your heart is this morning. Maybe you hate God. Maybe you're trying to run away from God. You're not sitting in a good place if you're trying to run away from God, because you're hearing God's truth. And the more you hear of God's truth, what happens is the more accountable you will be. The next thing I want us to look at, just in closing here this morning, is a sinful character. In verse 12, because he says, none is righteous, none understands, no one seeks God. But then he says, all have turned aside. All have turned aside. Sometimes when God says something once, we should pay attention, right? When he says something twice, we might want to pay a little more. When he says it the third time, I think we might want to turn our ears up in volume and say, wait a minute, what's going on here? Why does God keep on repeating himself? I mean, if you look at Psalm 14:3, 2 and 3, he says, all have turned aside. That's what he says there. Psalm 53:3, he says, everyone has turned away. And then here in Romans, he says, all have turned away. You would think by the third time we should say, okay, I think God means something here by these words. What does this mean? All have turned aside. Because he wants us to get the point. It's kind of like when your little boy or your girl is doing something wrong and you tell her no once, you tell her twice, okay, well, wait a minute. Okay, this is turning into a game for them. You know, unless there's consequences, nothing's going to happen. Well, what he says here is all have turned away. And this is expressed in just these two words in the Greek. It means basically all, and a verb which means to deviate, to wander, to depart from the correct way. Have you ever been on a trip? Maybe you had your GPS programmed. You thought, you know, we're a little hungry, we want to get off the freeway and get some.

0: something to eat, you know, and you go to get off, you know, turn back, you know, you turn, go around, you know, and it starts shouting commands at you from the dashboard, you know, finally you're like, turn off, you know, trying to take a break here. We want to deviate from the path. Well, that's what people do in life. It says they deviate. And you say, well, what's the right way? Well, the right way is outlined for us in the opening chapter of Romans. It's to recognize God's eternal power, his divine nature, and then to glorify, thank, worship, and serve him. That's what he says. That's the way we should be on. But that's exactly the way that we have turned away from. We've deviated from it. Instead of seeking God and worshiping him and thankful service, we have suppressed the truth about him. We've gone our own way, the Bible says. We've even invented false gods to take true God's place. And we find fulfillment in our own intellect, in our own morality. And you notice here, verse 12, it doesn't say some have, does it? It says all. All means all. That's what it means. It means every single one. One time I was eating a bag of chips, and I don't know if it was my wife or my daughter, somebody asked me, are they all gone? Are there any left for me? And I thought, that's kind of a weird way to say something, because if they're all gone, then the answer is no, there's none left for you. You know? And see, here he's saying all means all. All have turned aside. One commentator put it this way, as respects well-doing, there is not one. As respects evil-doing, there is not one exception. That's what we need to be reminded of. We've all gone our own way. And it's a way that seems right unto man, the Bible says. There is a way that seems right in our own logic, but at times we need to be shaken a little bit and realize, wow, this looks good, but it's really not. So he says, all have turned aside. They're going in the wrong direction. And then he says the second thing, verse 12, together, in other words, they're all going down the same path together. It's funny how that works. If you've ever been in a crowd and someone starts doing something, and all of a sudden everybody starts doing it. It's like, what are they doing? I remember we were at a men's conference one time, and it's kind of awkward. They had everybody stand up, and I forget what it was, but I wasn't feeling it, okay? And I'm looking around, and all these guys are, you know, doing this thing they asked them to do. I can't remember what it was, but I just didn't feel comfortable doing it. And I thought, wow, we're like a bunch of just, yeah, okay, we'll all do this, we'll all do, you know. He could have said, stand on your head, and I think half the crowd would have. You know, that's our mentality. That's how we are. Young people, that's why the Bible says, be careful the crowd you hang around with. Right? Bad company corrupts what? Good morals. We already know we don't have any morality, so we're in trouble as it is. So you're going to get really, really corrupt if you don't hang around the right people. So he said, we've turned aside. And then he says, and this is a hard one, together they have become, look at that word, worthless. Worthless. Word means corrupt. It means useless. It has the idea that it's something that has no use at all anymore. One time maybe it did, but it doesn't anymore. I think of Matthew chapter 5, verse 13, where Jesus says, if the salt loses its saltiness, how can it be made salty again? It is no longer good for anything except to be thrown and trampled underfoot of men. I mean, what do you do with something that's useless? What do you do with something that's corrupt? You throw it out and you start over. I mean, what if I invited you over for breakfast on Saturday morning and you get there and you see all the, I said, hey, I'm going to make you an omelet. And got all the, you know, ham and the cheese and the onions and peppers, whatever you like in your omelet. You know, I got all the goodies there. And tell me what you want in it. And I make the omelet for you. And we sit down and kind of smelling something. I said, what's that smell? Oh, it's no big deal. I didn't have enough eggs because one of them was rotten. But I just kind of threw it in anyway. I figured, you know, it's only one out of six, so I'm sure it'd be fine. No, you would not eat that omelet. You would say, no, this is corrupt. This is useless, even though most of it was good. You made it bad because of what you mixed in with it. If you ever had coffee and you take the half and half and you pour it in there and all of a sudden you see clumps of stuff floating on top, you know it's not good, right? I remember down at the coffee shop one morning, I ordered a cup of coffee and got my half and half and poured it in there. And I said, hey, this is, sorry, I'm not drinking this. Oh, no, it just stirred up. I said, I'm not stirring it up. It's curdled. It's bad. Get a new half and half out of the fridge. Okay. We did this four times. They were all bad. Kept on opening up new. I said, I'm sorry, but you know, I'll take a pass on the coffee this morning. That's the idea here. That together they have become worthless. I mean, what do you do with something that's worthless? You throw it out. And I think that's what we need to be reminded of. That's what we are. All of us are. We're all in this together. And then the last thing there, he says, no one what? Does good. Oh, no one does good. Not one? No. Well, there's some people that do good. That's really relative goodness, isn't it? I want to show you a couple pictures, and hopefully you get this idea. I don't know if you put them up there yet or not. These are pictures we took when we were over in Dubai. You look at those buildings. These are several thousand feet tall buildings. Go to the next one. This is them building them. You see the skyline back there. It's just amazing. I mean, the height of these things is overwhelming. Go to the next one. This is up on a building called the Burj Khalifa. We were going up, and I took this shot, and I thought, wow, you can still see the stature of these buildings. They're huge. Go up one more. Still kind of hanging in there, seeing, wow, you know, you see the shadows. Go up one more. You look down when you're on top, and some of these buildings over here at the top are huge buildings, but you know what? You would never know it. Why? It's all about your perspective. When we were on the ground looking up, I thought, man, you know, huge, tall buildings. And then when you get up there and you look down, or when you're flying across the country in an airplane, that's a good example, right? When you fly over San Francisco, everything just looks like little squares. But when you're walking down through downtown San Francisco and you look at the Transamerica building, you're going, wow, that's a building. But from 25, 30,000 feet, it's nothing. It's perspective. So when we're here on earth and we're looking at each other and we're comparing our goodness, you know, well, that person's better than this person's, you know, that person's Mother Teresa, this guy's Osama bin Laden. There's obviously somebody's better than the other. But that's not God's perspective. That's not the perspective that Paul is writing from. He's saying, I'm telling you what the Word of God says. I'm writing from God's perspective that nobody's good. They're all bad. Not even one, he says in verse 12. We don't count goodness the way God counts goodness. We look at the outside. God looks at the heart. And he sees our hearts are desperately wicked. That's why God has allowed us to have a Savior. That's why God had to provide a way out, right? I mean, there's nothing that can take away our sin except for the sacrifice of Christ. We sing a hymn once in a while, grace, grace, God's grace, grace that will pardon and cleanse within. Grace, grace, God's grace, grace that is greater than what? All our sin. See, that's the kind of grace that you need. Because God is pursuing you. He wants you to come to Him. He sought us out. He's given us understanding. He's given us a righteousness that's not our own. It's all available to us through Christ. All we have to do is take it. Father, we thank You this morning for Your Word. Lord, these verses are just, they're simple. They're simple phrases, and yet the consequences of what they say are so devastating, it's really hard to get through them. That no one's righteous, no one understands, no one seeks God, everybody's turned aside, there's no one that does good, we've all become worthless. And Lord, that really accentuates our need of a Savior. We need a righteousness that's not our own. That's why your word says that if we come unto you, that you'll take our burden, you'll take our sin, that your yoke is easy, your burden is light. Why? Because after you come to Christ, it's not a matter of trying to make yourself holy. It's not a matter of trying to earn your salvation. It's not a matter of trying to make yourself look good. You know you're not. That's why you've come to Christ. And what a blessing it is to be taken up by that grace, have our heart transformed. And Lord, that's available to each one that's here this morning. You just cry out to God, Lord, be merciful to me, a sinner. I understand I'm not perfect. Therefore, I'm a sinner, and I need salvation. And I pray, Lord, that you would make yourself known to me in a real way, through your word, through your people. Draw me by your Holy Spirit. Change me into what you desire me to be. That's a prayer God will answer. And as we leave this place as believers, I pray that we will keep in mind that we need to share this good news of the gospel with those who've yet to hear it, anticipating that you'll use us to draw all men to yourself. We thank you and we praise you in Jesus' precious name. Amen.
1: 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We do thank you for joining us and look forward to hearing from you. It would mean a great deal to us at this time of year. Until next week at this same time, God bless.
2: Well, good afternoon. I'm Jordan. What does it look like to be totally surrendered to the will of God? And how do you get there? Well, those are two questions that we're going to get answers for today. Pastor Paul Shepherd continues the story of Hannah and gives some understanding of some of the lessons that we can learn that her story teaches. 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
8: God will set you up sometime until you get to a place where you say, God, I tell you what, you can have it all. 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
8: 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And so God won't just grow you in your ministry and in your anointing. Oh, God, I'm believing God for a greater anointing. Believe Him for greater character, too. Because God doesn't want you to be great in ministry and horrible in lifestyle. And so He'll grow those different elements of your life. And so she doesn't understand it, but God just has her on a track of growth. And she's got to grow. Whenever you have a penina in your life, you're either going to hurt somebody or grow. One of the two is going to happen. I'm either going to grow or this chick is in trouble. One of the two is the problem. Is that right? And so God wants her, of course, to grow. And that's why she's dealing with what she's dealing with. And I dare say some of us are dealing with troubles in our lives and we don't get it. Lord, I don't understand why you would allow this to happen. But please know that when you're called according to purpose, nothing escapes His notice, and nothing stays outside of the plan. So He'll take things that aren't His will. It's not God's will for this woman to act like the devil, but God will take her acting like the devil and say, I can use that to grow you. In fact, it looks like you go through some seasons in life where God recruits enemies for you. That's my take on this now. You might have a different take, but my take is that it looks like there come times where God just has an open call for enemies for you. And He will bring them from the north, the south, the east, and the west. They're all lined up waiting for their chance, looking down when it's going to be my chance to come into your life. Oh, God, let me be next. Fact of the matter is, God is at work. Now, what's He doing? He wants to get Samuel here in the earth. Samuel is going to be a difference maker for redemptive history. Samuel's going to be one of the greatest, one of the most noble leaders Israel has ever experienced. Samuel's going to be the one to one day anoint David. He's going to be the one to discipline Saul. He's going to be a prophet. He's going to be a priest. He's going to be a military leader, all rolled up into one. God wants to get Samuel here, but Samuel has to walk with God, has to learn the voice of God from a very early age. So he can't be just an average kid, can't grow up the average way. God's got special plans for him. And so his mother is going to have to release him into the Lord's hands at a very early age. Now, the reason why I'm preaching this in the context of a series called Dying to Live is because it militates against everything in a mother to give up a child that she has brought into this world. And so God is orchestrating things in such a way that Hannah gets to the place where she goes up 1 year to Shiloh. Look at verse 9. They have finished eating this annual trip up to the feast. They finished eating and drinking. Hannah stands up, and Eli, the priest, is sitting on the chair by the doorpost of the Lord's temple. In bitterness of soul, Hannah wept much and prayed to the Lord. And she made a vow, saying, O Lord Almighty, if you will only look upon your servant's misery and remember me, and not forget your servant, but give her a son, then I will give him to the Lord all the days of his life. No razor will ever be used on his head. And she kept on praying to the Lord. As she did so, Eli observed her mouth. Now, pause right there before we move further. Do you see what happened? Year after year, she is tired of this scenario. My womb is closed. I can't give my husband a child. Peninnah never lets me forget that. It's constantly provoking me, constantly irritating me. And this particular year, she is at a place of extreme surrender. And that's where God wanted her to be. God will set you up sometime until you get to a place where you say, God, I tell you what, you can have it all. If you'll just give me your joy and your peace, if you'll just assure me that you're with me, if you will just answer my prayer, the prayer of my heart, I want to be significant in your plan. I want to do your will. And God, I don't care what it costs me. We live in a day of extreme sports. People weren't just happy to have sports. Now they have extreme sports. And they take bikes and jump off of mountains and, you know, just do all kinds of things. Extreme sports. Well, God's trying to bring us to a place of extreme surrender, where your surrender is so deep, it's so unconditional, it's so ultimate, until there's nothing God can't have. There's no change he can't make in your life or in your lifestyle. There's no priority that's off limits to him, where you just say, God, you can have it all. And he'll bring you to a place of frustration. God orchestrates divine frustration in our lives to bring us to a place where it'll result in extreme surrender. And she is finally there. And she says, Lord, I tell you what, if you'll just please give me a child, I'll give him right back to you. Because perhaps early on, she wanted a child for the reasons anybody would want. First, to make sure that her husband's legacy lived on. In Old Testament days, that was very, very important, to make sure that her husband's legacy was there. But then also to have the joy of raising that child, the joy of nurturing that child and taking that child through all of the stages. But somewhere along the line, she went to the place of extreme surrender where she said, God, I don't have to get my significance from raising this child and the joys of motherhood. I tell you what, I'm going to get my significance simply by being in the center of your will. And I tell you what, if you give me a child, I'll give him right back. And I'll make sure that he is a child dedicated exclusively to your use. He'll be a man of God. He'll be a boy destined to be a man of God. Thus, the part of the vow that no razor would ever touch his head. You who read the Old Testament are familiar with that, the Nazarite vow. In fact, that was tied to Samson and the whole thing with his long hair. It was because he was dedicated to the purposes of God. And although he blew it from time to time in his life, that dedication could never go away. And he ended his life, even though he ended it, unfortunately, in a lot of ways, he ended it saying, God, I want you to get glory out of the very last breath that I draw. Why is that? Because he knew that he was called according to divine purpose. And she's saying, God, I tell you what, this boy will be dedicated to you if you give me this child. Well, that's what God wanted out of her. And I'm telling you that some of us are where we are because God wants something out of us that he hasn't yet gotten. And the frustrations won't go away. The Peninnahs will not leave you alone. That ache in your heart, that holy discontent will not go away until you have experienced extreme surrender. And until God has you on that track, that'll cause his perfect will to come to pass. Now, she is so surrendered that she's not even offended by the presumptiveness of the prophet Eli. Look at his presumption here. We're told that in bitterness of soul, she wept much and prayed to the Lord and made this vow to him. But verse 12 says, as she kept on praying, Eli observed her mouth. She was praying in her heart. Her lips were moving, but her voice was not heard. So Eli thought she was drunk. See, he just assumed, he presumed, well, she's over there muttering to herself. You know how drunk folk can talk and not necessarily to anybody in particular. And she's muttering and what have you. And he just thinks that this woman had the nerve to come up here drunk. presumption. You have people in your life like that. They don't ask. They don't get the facts first. They draw the conclusion first. People of God, please, we've got to develop more discipline than that. We've got to learn, find out what you need to find out before you offer your remarks and your criticism and your rebuke. And before you formulate your attitude and decide you know what's going on, ask some questions. Don't assume when you can just stop and find out. Our marriages will be better. Our relationships, parents to children, will be better if we will just open up better lines of communication and dialogue. And say, would you explain something to me? I'm a little confused. And ask the question and get the information first. But Eli just assumes that she's drunk. And verse 14, and said to her, how long will you keep on getting drunk? Get rid of your wine. Not only did he assume she was drunk now, he presumed that she drunk a lot. You saw what he just said, didn't you? How long will you keep on getting drunk? Come to think of it, last time I saw you look like to me, you looked a little. But you know what? You know you're at a place of extreme surrender when folk can hardly offend you. All you know is you want to be in the will of God. That's all you know. I don't have time for y'all's nonsense. I don't have time for your stuff. You're going to have to take that somewhere else. People come to you with the latest little piece of gossip, baby. I don't mean no harm. I don't have no time for that. I'm before God. I got to get to another level. It's a matter of life and death, and I don't have time for foolishness. There's no time to sit around and speculate and comment on everything and be nosy about other people's lives. I don't have the luxury. Don't have the luxury of holding conversation. But did you see so-and-so? I don't know. I don't have time. You get to a place where, no, not here, not me, not today. And that's where Hannah is. She is so fixated on God's will now until, I mean, this is downright offensive. And most of us, you know, if you're not in a place of extreme surrender, you'd have gone off on Eli. Peninnah's already on your nerves. You're already dealing with the shame of having no child. And now the man, call yourself a man of God. Come on now, you know how you'd have gone off on some preacher who misdiagnosed your situation, said something off the wall to you. And you of all people, I expect that out of the other people, but you. You know how some of us would have done. Man, we'd have walked up one side of Eli and down the other one. But she is so extremely surrendered now. Until look at what she does. Rather than get offended because he's presumptuous, she just clears him up. Oh, this is a woman who's locked in on the will of God. That's where some of us have to get. We got to get to that place where I'm just locked in on the will of God. And so when he says, you keep on getting drunk, verse 15, she simply says, not so, my Lord. Gives him the title of respect and everything. She's not trying to pick a fight. She says, I'm a woman who's deeply troubled. I've not been drinking wine or beer. She wants to make this crystal clear. To this man of God, I haven't had anything. She said, I was pouring out my soul to the Lord. She said, do not take your servant for a wicked woman. I've been praying here out of my great anguish and grief. Eli answered, go in peace, and may the God of Israel grant you what you have asked of him. Do you see? She's so extremely surrendered that she just clears him up. And now it pays. That humility and that focus she has led to Eli now understanding where she really is. Now, if she had acted in her selfish nature, acted out of carnality and been offended, she would have alienated herself from this priest. But she's so extremely surrendered. Rather than to alienate him, she reconciles. She pulls him in to the place of understanding. She said, no, here's what's going on. She gets him so that he can now be in agreement. And he blesses her. Go in peace and may God grant you what you're seeking from him. So now she has an ally instead of an adversary. So you don't need any new adversaries. You got enough. What you need now are some allies. What you need now is to find some people who will believe God with you. You need to find some people who aren't out for mess, don't want to fool around in trivial things, who will just lock in with you on, God, your will be done. God, I want to make a difference for you. I want you to be glorified with my life. And I want to tell you, folks, that God is taking us to a place where we will surrender so deeply and so unconditionally to him until really nothing else matters. And Eli says, I tell you what, I'm with you. And I'm believing God with you that he'll grant you what you have asked of him. And she goes her way, and then she eats something, and her face was no longer downcast. Oh, that's what I want to tell somebody. It's time for you to eat something. It's time for you to let your countenance reflect faith and trust and hope in God. Why so downcast, oh my soul? Put your hope in God. And you got to bless him and believe him. Lord, I've surrendered. I've given you everything. And now I'm going to get into place of faith and trust. And I'm just going to believe you. Until it happens, I'll say hallelujah anyhow. When the indications are that it's not going to happen, I'll just ignore those. And I'm just going to stand here and believe you. And it's time for some of us to now move, having surrendered. If you've surrendered, if you've given up everything to God and yielded to his will, then as an act of faith, go away and begin to say, I'm believing God. And she put her trust deeply in him. And she went away and ate something and was no longer downcast. Early the next morning, they arose, worshiped the Lord, and then went back to their home at Ramah. Elkanah lay with Hannah, his wife, and the Lord remembered her. So in the course of time, Hannah conceived and gave birth to a son. Now notice that. See, we love fairy tales, but fairy tales, that's why they're fairy tales. We would love it if it said, and she went back. Soon as they got home, she got pregnant. It didn't say that. It said in the course of time, the Lord remembered her, and she conceived, brought forth this son. And God will do the same thing in your life. Sometimes once you get into place of faith, then that faith will be tested. That faith will be tested, and you've got to believe God, and you've got to stand firm and trust him. And sometimes you have lying symptoms that say God's not going to do it. But you have to stand there and say, oh, no, yes, he will. He's going to do it. He'll bring it to pass. God has never spoken anything that he won't make good. And she stood and she believed God. And the Lord opened her womb. And she had this son. And it's a wonderful story as you read the rest at your leisure that not only did the Lord remember her, but she remembered her vow to him. Sometimes folk get blessed and get amnesia. You know what I'm talking about? You beg God for something. Once he brings it to pass, you forgot how faithful you said you would be. But she remembered her vow to the Lord. And when they went up to offer the annual sacrifice, she said, I've got to make sure this boy is weaned. And once he's weaned, I'm going to take him and present him before the Lord. And verse 22 says, and he will live there always. Imagine mother's extreme surrender to the point where you just wean your baby and say, now this is God's child. I just nursed him to get him to the place where now I can hand him over to the priest and he'll be raised. And I'll only get to see him when I go up to Shiloh to worship and to sacrifice. And you're told that she would take those opportunities to go up and she would take clothing for him. She still had that mother's heart and what have you, but she had given him over to the Lord. And then when you get a chance, read chapter 2. It's her prayer of praise and rejoicing, of saying, Lord, thank you. My soul rejoices in you. You're a wonderful God. We have to learn not to take God's goodness for granted. He's been too good to us. We're a spoiled generation. We're so used to getting so much, but we got to stop and go back to the old way of being grateful for everything. I grew up hearing the old saints say, Lord, I thank you for everything. And then they would go for the next 5 minutes and enumerate what they were thankful for. But the bottom line was they said, God, thank you for everything. Thank you for the air I breathe. Thank you for the food I eat. Thank you for the clothing. Thank you for a roof over my head. Sometimes they'd be sick, but they say, Lord, I thank you for a reasonable portion of health and strength. Thank you that I have enough to at least whisper a prayer. Thank you that I'm in the land of the living. We got to learn to thank him for everything. He's been too good for us to have no manners. He's been too kind. He's been too merciful. And it's time that we give him praise. She would go up and worship the Lord and take things for her son and just rejoice to know that it was being raised in the house of God. Folks, we've got to die in order to have significance in the plan of God. God will make you a significant person. You are called according to his purpose. But you got to get to a place of extreme surrender so that his purpose and his purpose alone is fulfilled in your life.
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8: We love being blessed, but the question is, will you pass the test? 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And so sometimes you see a blessing you want from God and you, ooh, that's exciting. Oh, God, please give me that. And he says, all right, but now I need you to pass this test. And if you pass the test, the blessing will come into your life.
7: 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I hope you'll join us. Until then, remember, he who began a good work in you will bring it to completion. In Christ, you are destined for victory.

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1: Well, Dr. Charles Stanley continues on the topic of love. 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And today he speaks about the power of love, the lessons of love, and how with love there must be forgiveness. 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
14: With SRN News, I'm Keith Peters in Washington. The U.S. military has announced that they are conducting their 12th night of strikes against Iran as both sides are increasingly targeting civilian infrastructure. U.S. Central Command said Wednesday that the strikes are designed to further degrade Iran's ability to threaten civilian mariners and commercial vessels transiting regional waters as the U.S. pushes to regain control over the Strait of Hormuz and restore the flow of international shipping. Tropical storm Bertha has made landfall on the southern tip of Louisiana. The storm, moving slowly along the Gulf Coast on Wednesday, is packing strong winds that extend as much as 100 miles from its center. On Wall Street, the Dow down by 6 points. The Nasdaq dropped 146. The S&P 500 lower by 10. 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
16: Love has the power. Love enables us to be well-mannered and to be polite and to be careful no matter what's going on around us and no matter who it is. It's not that we just to be well-mannered in public. We're to be well-mannered and polite in private, because we're the sons and daughters of God. And he says, by this all men shall know that you're my disciples, that you have love one toward another. How does love act?
17: Pleasant words, warm embraces, and kind gestures make us feel good, but they aren't necessarily the marks of true love. Today's message on In Touch, the teaching ministry of Dr. Charles Stanley, points us to a love that goes deeper than kindness and affection. We'll explore 1 Corinthians chapter 13 to enrich our understanding of the power of love.
16: What is the strongest motivation in your life? Is it fear, greed, lust, or is it faith, or is it love? When there is love present in a person's life, it is an awesomely powerful force. There is a strength about love that's unmatched by anything else. In fact, when you think about your relationship to your friends, what motivates you the most? Is it your love for that person or your fear of losing that person? When you think about your relationship to God, is it that you fear Him? Is that what motivates your relationship to Him? Or do you just love Him? And therefore, your obedience is the result of love, not fear. Well, that's what I want to talk about in this message entitled, The Power of Love. And I want you to turn, if you will, to 1 Corinthians chapter 13, which is best known as the chapter of love. And if you recall in these first three verses that the Apostle Paul is talking about the preeminence of love. He says in these first three verses, it is preeminent above our ability to communicate. It is far more important than our biblical knowledge and our understanding of the Word of God. That it is far more important in the eyes of God than faith that is able to achieve a great accomplishments in life. That is far more important than generosity, giving to those who are poor. It is far more important than the ultimate sacrifice of life, and that is the sacrifice of our own personal life itself. So beginning in verse 4, what Paul does is he describes the way love acts. Now, I want us to remember something here. And that is that if you and I read verses 4 through 8, and we say, well, if this is what love is supposed to do, I'm not sure I can do that. And you're absolutely correct, because there's not a single one of us who can fulfill, carry out, or express all of these actions of love that Paul describes here in our own strength, in our own flesh. There's no way to do it. It's impossible. That's why in the very beginning of this series, we've said that love has as its source Almighty God Himself. The Bible says that God is love. And when you not trust that Jesus Christ is our personal Savior, God began to indwell us, and therefore we have the love of God on the inside of us. And what the Holy Spirit is doing, as you and I surrender ourselves to Him, He allows the love of God, not human love, the love of God to flow through us. That means that you and I have a capacity to love that the unbeliever does not have. So, notice what Paul begins, how he begins in this fourth verse. He says, first of all, love will enable you and me to wait. That's what this means when he says love is patient. That is, love will empower us. Love will enable you and me to wait on God's timing, to wait for God's purposes. Love enables us to wait, to hold back, to back off until we know that we have God's timing. And so when he says love is very patient, here's what he means. That love can wait when there is frustration, when there seemingly are those situations and circumstances you cannot change, you can't do anything about it. Love has the power, the capacity, and the courage to wait and to keep on waiting until God sees fit to either change or move something in your situation or circumstance. And when I think about people who get married very early in life and they say, well, we just couldn't wait. Well, when a person says concerning their love for someone else, I couldn't wait, they're expressing immediately they do not understand the love that God is speaking of here. Now, let's go back for just a moment and talk about the three kinds of love that we've discussed many times here in this series. One is agape love, which is unselfish, sacrificial, serving love. That is, if I love somebody, agape love, that quality of love, then it is unselfish, it is willing to serve, and it is willing to sacrifice. It is the type of love that looks out for a person's best interest. That is, it's committed to another person's happiness, to their security, and to their well-being, and desires to build the other person up in their godly qualities, and to help the other person to achieve the goals that God has set for their life. Does that mean we're going to love everybody that way? No, indeed. The other word is phileo love. That is brotherly love, tender affection for someone, which most of us have probably for many people. Then the other word is not in the scriptures. It's called eros. Now, we've taken that word today and we've called things erotic. And to do so speaks in terms of being sensual or sexual or immoral or evil. The word eros does not necessarily mean that it's bad. For example, all love is not agape love. For example, you remember when you were a kid growing up and you had a sweetheart, or you got beyond the sweetheart stage and you got real serious. Well, you did not even know how to love agape love in those years. And so you saw this pretty girl or this handsome young fellow and you sort of went after them. Well, something inside of you wanted that person. Now, for us to say that all love is this sacrificial kind of love that wants nothing in return, you can forget it, because there's not a single man in here who says, I want absolutely nothing from my wife. There's not a woman in here who would say, no, I just want to love my husband, pour out my life, give him everything. I want nothing in return. That's absolutely unreasonable. We're not talking about that kind of love. Because the truth is, all of us, we have the capacity to love at times and want nothing in return. But to say that all love falls in that category is not true. But agape love does enable us to go beyond ourselves. Agape love enables us to go beyond what I want, what I desire, what I wish, my goals, my dreams. And it enables me to treat another person for their good. That is, I am concerned about their security, their well-being, their happiness, the godly qualities in their life. Yes, that is the quality of love that God wants for all of us.

married early and we want this and we want that and we can't wait. What you're saying is, I don't love that person with agape love. I love that person with a love that wants to be fulfilled myself at the other person's expense. And oftentimes that is exactly what happens. That does become eros. Though eros is not bad, it is not the kind of love that says, I want what is best for the other person. I want to put them first. I'm looking out for their security, their well-being, and their future. And so he says, love enables me to back off and to wait for what is best for the other person's life, wait for them to go through whatever they have to go through, wait for them to grow up in their love, wait for them to mature in that love. Then if you notice, he says, love enables us to be kind, to express kindness. That means that you and I have the capacity to be kind toward others, whether they're kind to us or not. And oftentimes we'll be criticized, abused, falsely accused, whatever it might be. What is our response to be? Well, humanly speaking, we want to respond the way the world speaks and the way the world responds. But love, that is because I have God loving on the inside of me. It doesn't make any difference what someone says to us, about us, or does to us. We have the response, and we can respond in kindness. Now, kindness carries with it the idea, I believe, at least some idea, of healing. And that is, when we see a person who is hurting, a person who's undergone some misfortune, a person who's discouraged and despondent and disillusioned and despairing and maybe in a little depression, kindness means that I'm willing to go out of my way, reach out to that person, and somehow to lift them up. I'm willing to forget myself. If you'll notice in every single one of these actions that Paul describes, I must forget myself. And most people never be able to learn to love because they can't get over themselves. They can't get out of and beyond themselves. Only when I'm willing to lay down self and push it aside. And you see, if you understand the love of God, it isn't a difficult thing you have to do. What we have to do is to get out of the way and let the love of God begin to flow through us. Then kindness and gentleness and a desire to heal emotionally or however necessary, that is a natural, normal flow of our life. How do I know that? Because that's exactly what Jesus did. And what you and I have is we have the love that Jesus had on the inside of us, ready to flow through us when you and I are willing to submit to the Spirit of God who controls the flow. He controls the tap. And so he says, love will enable us, empower us to be kind. Then he says, love is not jealous. That is, love will enable me to share. Now, when you talk about sharing, you say, well, now, but jealousy, that's a protection. Well, to some degree, we can see how it would be, but think about it for a moment. Jealousy, in essence, is a fear. It is a fear that I'm going to lose someone I love, or I'm going to lose some loyalty or faithfulness from someone I love. And so I want to be protective of that. And sometimes a person can be jealous of their friends. That is, if they're your friend, they can't be anybody else's friend but your friend. Or if you're their friend, they don't want you having any other friends. That's jealousy. Well, sometimes a person can express that jealousy by having you be recognized or rewarded or whatever it might be. And because they have not been, then they're jealous. That is, they want some recognition. You see, all of that speaks of self. When agape love, the genuine love that God wants us to have for Him as well as for others, is the kind of love that's outside of itself. It isn't what I'm going to receive, what's going to be good for me, but God, what is your will and your purpose and your plan? You see, if I know how to have a friend, I can share those friends with other people. There's a limitation to what we share. Men don't share their wives and women don't share their husbands. And so we're talking about the kind of jealousy that is not good. Then you'll notice he says, we have the power. Love enables us to have poise. And what is he saying? He says, we are not braggadocio and we're not arrogant. Love has a sense of humility about it. Love can be quiet and listen. Love doesn't have to brag. You know why? Because love has such a relationship with God. When we're loving Him and loving others, we have a relationship with Him. He satisfies us. It doesn't make any difference what anybody else thinks, what they say, what they do. We're full of the love of God. We're experiencing something. We don't need anything on the outside to make us feel complete. And a person who's always seeking attention, seeking approval, and doing whatever's necessary to get it at any cost, instead of asking what is the will of the Father, they're missing something. They don't understand the joy of being filled with the love of Almighty God, which He desires that you and I pour.

0: out upon others. So he says, love is poised. It has the power and the potential to stand quietly on the inside, no matter what's going on the outside. It isn't arrogant. It doesn't have to boast. It doesn't have to be number one. It doesn't have to be the center of attention. It does not have to do all the talking. Then if you'll notice, he says, it does not act unbecomingly, or love is polite. Love enables us to be godly in our daily manners and our character and our relationships with other people. And so therefore, when I hear people, whether it's men or women, talking crudely and using ugly four-letter words, women just as bad as men, then I think, where is love? And you see, the things that we don't think have anything to do with love have everything to do with love. Love has the power. Love enables us to be well-mannered and to be polite and to be careful no matter what's going on around us and no matter who it is. It's not that we're just to be well-mannered in public. We're to be well-mannered and polite in private because we're the sons and daughters of God. And he says, by this all men shall know that you're my disciples, that you have love one toward another. How does love act? Love acts politely. Love acts in a manner that is well-mannered. Then he says, love, listen to this, love does not seek its own. What is he saying? Love surrenders its rights. Love surrenders its rights. Think about the world in which you and I are living, and everybody's looking for their rights. I want my rights, and everybody's suing everybody, and everywhere you turn, somebody wants their rights, and they've been mistreated, and they want all they can get. Jealousy, envy, strife, greed is so often found not only in the life of the unbeliever, but the person who says they're Christian. What rights? You see, if you and I belong to God, we lay them down. Does that mean that we just let people trample all over us and stomp us to death? Not necessarily. But it means that our rights are not what we're concerned about. What we're concerned about is loving that person, allowing the love of God to flow through us. No matter how they treat us, the proper response is what? It is loving them. You say, but you don't know how I've been mistreated. It doesn't make any difference. What am I supposed to do? I'm supposed to do what Jesus said, and that is I am to allow the love of God to flow through me. That is the power. That is the enablement. That is the capacity you and I have no matter what. We have the capacity to love. And when he says that we do not defend our rights, what he's saying is this, that we're willing to lay down our rights and to express love. He says, if someone hits you on one cheek, whop. What are you supposed to do, defend yourself? He says, you turn the other cheek. If they ask you for a coat, he says, give them your cloak also. You know why? Because love never loses. You can't ever lose loving. But you can certainly lose demanding your rights and wanting your rights and claiming your rights and defending your rights. But what does love do? Love says, have it. Take it. It's yours. Because you see, love is born of a whole new level. That is, it is God's love flowing through us to people no matter how they treat us. What is our response to be? It's to be loving and not defending our rights and defending ourselves. Then he says, if you'll notice, he says that it is not provoked. That is, love enables me to have a quiet spirit no matter what. Love enables us, empowers us to have a quiet spirit. Now, it's one thing to have a quiet spirit among your friends who love you dearly, but there are people who will provoke you that if they can. For example, let's say you work in a place where people are not Christians, and they love provoking you to get you to say something or do something that is unchristlike, so they can say, see there, you're just a hypocrite. You just like all those other people who claim to be Christians. And so to provoke someone is to attempt in some fashion to get them to act in a way that becomes hostile or angry or however, for example, they may try to provoke you. And so when a person is easily provoked, it says that they're living, listen, it says that they are living with their fuse already lit. You've seen people and met people who are very touchy. Say the wrong thing, do the wrong thing around, they just explode. Well, a person says, well, you know, God, I was just born that way. No, you aren't. You weren't born that way. We get that way by getting internal looking at ourselves and cannot live beyond ourselves. Here's what love does. Love enables me to step out of what is natural and normal and enables me to live on a level beyond that. So when he says love is not easily provoked, love has an inner quietness, listen, that cannot be ruffled by any kind of criticism, any kind of accusation, no matter what's going on. That is that godly love that flows through us when we are willing for the Spirit of God to have His way in our life. That may mean that I'm wronged. It may mean that I'm falsely accused. It may mean that I'm abused in some fashion. This is not to say that a woman is to live in a household where a man threatens her and threatens her life. In other words, in your children's lives and all that, there may come a time when those situations have to be corrected. And I understand that. But I'm talking about the provoking that goes on, and the verbal abuse that goes on among people. How are we to respond? We certainly not to respond the way they are. Because what happens is, if you are easily provoked, that means that there's an anger level on the inside of you. And when you live with somebody, for example, brothers, sisters, husbands, or wife, and you say the slightest thing and they just explode, that person is living with an anger level that's like a volcano. It doesn't take much to tick them off. They are easily provoked. He says, now, when you and I learn to love, people can say all kinds of things and we can just stand and listen to them and smile and say, thank you very much. Sorry you don't understand, or I understand how you feel, what you're saying. Or if they accuse us, you hear you are a Christian, you this and you that, just let it go by. You say, well, sometimes I can't let it go by. Right, you can't. But the love of God that flows in our life, listen, how did Jesus respond when they criticized him? He just loved them. You say, but I'm just natural. We all are natural and human, but remember that you and I have the supernatural love of God flowing through us. And because it's flowing, we don't have to try not to. Now, we have to learn to love. We certainly do have to learn to love. But we can respond in the proper fashion. We don't have to be, as he says, easily provoked. And if we're easily provoked and touchy, it's because we are wrapped up in ourselves. He says, but those of us who understand the love of God, they experience that. Let them say what they want to say. Do what they want to do. We don't have to defend ourselves. We can just love them in return, no matter what.
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1: 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A believer can go through the motions of reading God's Word, or they can absorb it and grow. In a moment with Charles Stanley, we'll hear what he had to say years ago about his hunger to be always learning.
0: You know, I've been reading the Word of God since before I was 12 years of age. And I've been reading it day after day after day and studying it year after year after year after year. And you know what? One of the things I'm so excited about is every time God brings me to a passage of Scripture, I get excited about what am I going to learn new? What is it in God's Word? Because it's fathomless. There's no end. There's no bottom to it. And to keep learning things about God, you want something to stimulate your life and to stir you up, you get in the Word of God, and you see every person can do that and cost you a dime to do that. You get in the Word of God and say, Lord, I want you to speak to my heart today. Give me a passage, or maybe if you happen to be one of those persons who's reading through the Bible, remember that you're not just reading through the Bible so you can say you did. You're reading through the Bible to discover God in a new perspective, in a new way. Always learning, whether you're listening or whether you're watching by television or whether you're listening to the radio, always listening to learn something. How can I apply the truths of God's Word in my life? What is it that you want me to learn? Always learning.
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6: In 1862, Abraham Lincoln signed the Morrill Act, helping states create colleges focused on agriculture, mechanics, science, and practical education. The principle was not centralized control, it was opportunity. Lincoln's Morrill Act reminds us that America can support education without surrendering education to Washington. Why did it matter? Because a free nation needs citizens equipped to work, build, steward, and govern themselves. 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Paul warns against idleness and calls believers to earn their bread. Why does that still matter today? Because education should form capable people under God, not dependent subjects under bureaucracy.
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13: Well, July 22nd, I'm Jordan. 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
15: Have you ever looked at your circumstances and concluded that the timing is just all wrong? 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
16: If you have a copy of the scriptures with you today, will you open your Bible to the third gospel, named the Gospel by Luke, first chapter beginning at verse 26 through verse 38. We have one of the early accounts of that scene where Mary was informed of the plan of God for the bringing of His Son, the Messiah. Luke 1:26. Now in the sixth month, the angel Gabriel was sent from God to a city in Galilee called Nazareth, to a virgin engaged to a man whose name was Joseph, of the descendants of David, and the virgin's name was Mary. And coming in, he said to her, "Greetings, favored one, the Lord is with you." She was very perplexed at this statement, kept pondering what kind of salutation this was. The angel said to her, "Do not be afraid, Mary, for you have found favor with God. And behold, you will conceive in your womb and bear a son, and you shall name him Jesus. He will be great and will be called the Son of the Most High, and the Lord God will give him the throne of his father David, and he will reign over the house of Jacob forever, and his kingdom will have no end." Mary said to the angel, "How can this be, since I am a virgin?" The angel answered and said to her, "The Holy Spirit will come upon you, and the power of the Most High will overshadow you. And for that reason, the holy child shall be called the Son of God. And behold, even your relative Elizabeth has also conceived a son in her old age. And she who was called barren is now in her sixth month. For nothing will be impossible with God." And Mary said, "Behold, the bondslave of the Lord. May it be done to me according to your word." And the angel departed from her.
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16: The old college professor loved to ask each entering class the same question. What would you recommend? And then he spelled out the situation. A middle-aged man was rather ill-tempered and sometimes brutal. According to some reports, he drank too much. He had a hard time holding a job, and he was weak-willed. His wife, she was not well physically. Ultimately, she died of the disease that had plagued her for years, tuberculosis. Of the 8 children born to her, only 3 lived to adulthood. At this particular time and in that region of the world, death rate among children was high. Only 3 out of 5 made it to adulthood. They died of typhoid fever, diphtheria, smallpox, and the most dread of all diseases at the time, syphilis. The woman now discovers she is, again, pregnant. Chances are good she will not live through childbirth. All right, class, what would you recommend? Not surprisingly, the great majority, year after year, almost in unison and without hesitation, in one word announced abortion. And as they had a chance to explain it, the woman has no reason to give birth, to struggle through the birth and possibly die. Congratulations, said the prof. You have just killed Ludwig van Beethoven. On the 6th of December each year, music lovers the world over pause and recognize the enduring music of this genius, who in less than 60 years on this earth left us with music we love to hear to this day. Most of us had little, if any, awareness of the threatening situation that surrounded his birth. And by the way, his mother lived on, which is often the case. We celebrate the lives of great men and women, some of them having been borderline geniuses during their earthly life, having left great contributions to this earth, and seldom do we pause and think about that which surrounded the pregnancy of their mother and the early childhood of their lives. Travel from the 1770s back a number of centuries to another era and another time. A time when most women needed to think twice before they even gave thought to a new birth. Sherwood Wirt, now gone from us, leaves this in his legacy as he describes the times. The people were being heavily taxed and faced every prospect of sharp increases to cover the expanding military expenses. The threat of world domination by a cruel, ungodly, power-intoxicated band of terrorists was ever just below the threshold of consciousness. Moral deterioration had corrupted the upper levels of society and was moving rapidly into the broad base of the populace. Intense nationalistic feeling was clashing openly with new and sinister forms of imperialism. Conformity was the spirit of the age. Government handouts were being issued with increasing lavishness to keep the population from rising up and throwing out its leaders. Interest rates were spiraling upward in the midst of an inflated economy. External religious observances were considered a political asset. An abnormal emphasis was being placed on sports and athletic competitions. Racial tensions were at the breaking point. The one in charge of the nation was now approving the deaths of babies. In such a time and amid such a people, a child was born to a migrant couple who just signed up for a fresh round of taxation. That doesn't sound like the kind of setting into which you would want anyone to be born. And if given the opportunity to offer our recommendation, we would probably say, get out of the country at best, or don't even have that child at worst. But God's opinion, which is always greater than ours, stated so clearly in Galatians 4 and verse 4, when the fullness of time came, God sent forth his son. I like the way one of the paraphrases renders it. When the right time came, the time God decided on, he sent his son. It's easy to forget the kind of times into which Jesus was born. And what makes his birth all the more amazing is that it was, in God's estimation, the right moment. Though in the world's eyes, there would have been 100 reasons to choose another time, either before then or after the fact. But those prophecies waited to be fulfilled. And that is what was accomplished according to God's promise, just as he planned. Some dear friend of our family told Cynthia and me, even before we started having children, if you wait till you can afford them, you'll never have children. Wise words. If God were to wait until time was just right, there would never have been a son sent. But against all the odds, and in spite of the threatening situation that even this young couple faced after the birth, God brought forth his son. And by the way, he had all of the arrangements put together before time ever began. I provided you in my outline today on the reverse side a chart I want you to look at. Sometimes it is difficult to track the original events when they are packed together and covered in various books of the Bible. So I've not only given you the event, but I've also given you the scriptures that you can track from one to the other. There are 10 of them, and they climax, of course, at Luke 2 with the birth of the baby in Bethlehem. The events began with the angel's visit with Zacharias. And then following that, Elizabeth, his wife, has the wonderful news that she will conceive in her old age. Following that, the angel visits with Mary to tell her of this miraculous conception that would soon happen. After that, Mary actually conceives. And then she has this visit with Joseph, which is implied in Matthew's account. Following that, Joseph's initial reaction, which imagination helps us understand, is full of all the struggles any one of us could identify with. And then there's Mary's trip to visit her relative Elizabeth, followed by Joseph's dream and his decision. Early on, he chose that he will simply divorce her, just put her away. In the dream, he realizes from the presence of the angel who visits with him that this is of God. Joseph and Mary are then married, and then shortly thereafter, they're on their way to Bethlehem, where she comes to term and has the child. Those events will help you put the pieces together as various times are mentioned during these next few days regarding our Savior's arrival. What we want to do today is focus on the third of those 10 events, and that would be the visit of Gabriel with Mary, the mother-to-be. The account is in Luke chapter 1, and the main part we're considering is verses 26 to 38, which really identifies two people and focuses on them. One is an angel named Gabriel, and one is a young woman who is a virgin named Mary. Understand, men and women, that this is a first. This is a first. I know that every year we return to these scenes, and every time we return, if you're not careful, it's sort of a ho-hum. Here we go again with the same story. Though it's the same story, the events surrounding it and the thoughts related to it are all fresh, if you will allow your mind to ponder them. The angel we read in verse 26 is sent from God to a city in Galilee called Nazareth. But before that is mentioned, we're told it was in the sixth month. If a person is reading the gospel by Luke for the first time, there is only one question that individual would ask. The sixth month of what? The sixth month of the year? The sixth month since he had already told Mary there would be a visit? No, neither of the two. This is the sixth month of Elizabeth's pregnancy. Her relative, up in years, has already been told and has had the thrill of her life to know that she would conceive. She conceives a child, and now the baby's been growing 6 months in her womb. It's in that sixth month the angel Gabriel comes to Mary. I'm sure Mary, the relative of Elizabeth, has had a great delight in thinking what fun it will be to hold that little baby in her arms. Little does Mary realize she'll have her own baby to hold in her arms in 9 months. She would never have anticipated it. But before we get there, look, this appears to be a sudden event. The angel Gabriel is sent from God to a city in Galilee. But it isn't sudden. In the council of divine decrees, before there was ever time on earth, before there was ever matter, before there was a sun, moon, or stars, the Godhead together planned salvation. And in the plan of salvation, it was ordained that this angel be sent on this particular day to this particular woman living in this particular place. The reason I overwork this is because we have no business thinking that because something happens suddenly on earth, that it's sort of a surprise to God. It's as though the heavens are going, wow, we didn't know that was going to happen. Look at this. As a matter of fact, nothing is a surprise to our God. Planning our salvation, knowing our need for the Savior, our God already has put together the plan that on this very day, at this particular time, this angel, the messenger angel, would leave the throne room of the Father and come to this earth. And we read he would come to the city in Galilee called Nazareth. The reason Luke writes it like that is because there were people reading it for the first time who would not know where Nazareth was. His gospel would spread across the whole known world, but who ever heard of Nazareth? It's a tiny place. And if you think Nazareth is small, Bethlehem is even smaller. I mean, to us, Bethlehem is, whoa, Bethlehem. And then you go there and you say, as you look at that, that's it? Is that all there is to Bethlehem? And Nazareth, just to tell him it's in Galilee. And if that's obscure, think of trying to find the woman there that he was. Oh, there was no trouble finding her. Remember, he's sent from God. And never forget, when something occurs in your life, it's been allowed by God. Don't look upon it as a coincidence. Don't think of it as just being in the right place at the right time. I spoke last week on unidentified inner promptings. I call them UIPs. Oh, you should read my emails this week. People have gotten UIPs all over the place. Some of them, I'm not sure they're UIPs, but that's okay. Others, they have genuinely been. One lady stood in tears this morning to tell me about an event that she said, you would not believe how this occurred. I said, I believe it. As a matter of fact, God planned it. Mary knows nothing of it. She's never read Luke 1. She's just living her life, doing whatever a young Jewish teenager would be doing. But never doubt it. The destination is determined. The person is selected. The situation is complicated. And the mission is humanly impossible. All four are true. Let me unpack them. First, the destination. The angel was to go to the city called, really we would call it a village, called Nazareth. Nazareth is where Mary lived. It's where Joseph lived. It's where they have been betrothed. Unlike today, in those days, in a Jewish marriage, there was the commitment to one another followed by the signing of a betrothal covenant, which lasted usually about a year. During that year, they were known as husband and wife. Though they didn't live together, they were not intimate with one another. They were seen as husband and wife, which explains why he is called her husband on occasion, though they've not actually been married. But the betrothal was a permanent engagement, could be broken only by divorce, or in the case of unfaithfulness, stoning. They are committed to one another in this betrothal, and the angel is to find her in the city of Nazareth, and he does so. So the person is selected. She is a virgin. Parthenos is the Greek term, one who has never been intimate with a man. Parthenos. It's used also by Matthew in his account. And here it's used in Luke. She is the virgin. Never knew a man. Now the situation is complicated. Complicated. Why? Because the plan of God required depositing on this earth a sinless but very human individual. How do you get a child born without sin who comes from the womb of his mother or her mother? How do you do that? The possibilities get a little bit complicated. I took my time this week to think through what those possibilities were. Listen to them. First, God could have chosen a human mother and a human father and then put the baby there and have them have the child. The problem is you've got a sinful product. I know, everyone but your grandchild falls in the category. But trust me, every person born on this earth is a sinner except Jesus. How do you do that? Can't come from just an average man and woman that's the result of intercourse and then the baby 9 months later is born. You'd have a sinful child. And through God's plan, all the way back to the fall of Adam, sin entered into the world and death by sin. So death passed upon all men and women. We are sinners by birth, by choice, and by nature. So he can't use even a good or godly man and woman together. So that won't work. Well, the second possibility is neither one. Just leave a divinely given gift on a doorstep. Mary finds the baby and claims it. The problem there, he's not truly human. Hasn't had a birth. So that won't work. The third possibility is to send a soul and spirit to live in a person already on earth. The problem is it would not be his own body, nor could it be said that he is truly human, but has in fact been brought into a life. So this leaves only the option, number four, the supernatural conception. The womb of Mary would be that earthly vehicle. However, the embryo would bypass the contamination with sin, since the tiny speck of life within Mary's womb would have been made possible, as we're going to read, by the Holy Spirit. The miracle is often called the virgin birth miracle. It's the virgin conception that is miraculous. The fact that a virgin could conceive is the miracle. The birth is very normal after the full 9 months have run their course. So now we come to this impossible situation. And I love it that it's impossible. I love it when God does the impossible. He comes to a virgin engaged to a man whose name was Joseph, of the descendants of David, and the virgin's name was Mary. Remember, she wasn't expecting it. It was an absolute sudden surprise to her. She looks up and she sees the visible manifestation of an angelic being. Coming in, he said to her, "Hail, favored one, the Lord is with you." You're not surprised to read that she was very perplexed, verse 29. She's not questioning it. In fact, she's not disagreeing with it. She's just puzzled by it. How could this be? I've never been intimate with Joseph. I do not know a man.
15: Mary was puzzled, but not resistant, just completely overwhelmed by something she never saw coming. If you've ever stood in a moment like that, wondering how God could possibly work through circumstances this unexpected, keep listening as Chuck Swindoll continues to let this beautiful story unfold. This is Insight for Living. Chuck titled his message, The Spirit's Most Significant Mission. 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
13: 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I'm Jordan. The Lord bless you and keep you. The Lord make His face to shine upon you and be gracious to you. The Lord lift up His countenance upon you and give you peace. Have a wonderful, restful evening, and join me back here tomorrow for Thankful Thursday. 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
5: One time, I was asked to be the president of a large seminary. 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You ran away from kindergarten. If you were the president of that seminary, you would make a fool of yourself. Stick to where God has called you. My friend's willingness to speak truth to me was a gift. Now I'm going to give it back to you. Stick to where God called you. Don't thank me. I was glad to help. I'm Steve Brown. You think about that. 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
8: With SRN News, I'm Keith Peters in Washington. The House adopted a Republican-only $95 billion budget proposal, a long-shot effort to fund the Iran war and other White House priorities. Speaker Mike Johnson worked Wednesday to push it over objections from Democrats and some GOP holdouts as a priority before the midterm elections. The measure now goes to the Senate. President Trump honored the lives of 4 U.S. service members who were killed in the Middle East and returned to their families at an Air Force base in Delaware. Mr. Trump saluted Wednesday as 4 transfer cases carrying the service members' remains were escorted off airplane during the dignified transfer. On Wall Street, the Dow down by 6 points, the NASDAQ dropped 146, the S&P lower by 10, oil trading near $86 a barrel. More details at srnnews.com.
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